0: 100-year-old company into its future. They'll meet it with hard work and partnership.
1: We've got businesses that are very much in transformation mode, and we have brands and businesses that are very much in turnaround mode. We haven't been doing well and need to find a new path forward. I get energy.

0: as well. To start a turnaround, Hasbro needed a rethink.
1: Our costs were too high. Our brands were kind of out of position with where people wanted to play and what people were buying and what demographics were buying.
2: I think that in our first year working together, we did a lot of heavy lifting to get the bad complexity out. There's always going to be complexity in businesses. It's the bad complexity, though, that we have to shed. We also then took roughly 80% of our SKUs out just to continue like this theme of reducing complexity.
1: 80%?
2: 80%.
1: Wow.
0: In February 2025, Hasbro released a 5-point strategic plan called Playing to Win.
1: We really have to get back to fundamentals. Like, what makes Hasbro great? What is our fundamental superpower? The thing that we can do better than anyone else. And at the ground floor, it's really play.
2: There's this like resurgence of it's okay as an adult to play. That's not necessarily playing with a toy, but all expressions of play. We have so many brands that you played with as a kid that you're now sharing with your own kids. So we definitely are tapping into all elements of that.
3: The toy consumer has remained really resilient. We see that even in tougher macro environments, parents tend to prioritize their kids, even if they're cutting back on high ticket items. And from an affordability perspective, you know, more than 70% of the industry is priced at $25 or $30 below. On that affordability spectrum, toys remains an important home entertainment for parents that they lean on in tougher macroeconomic environments.
0: The play concept aims to broaden Hasbro's customer base. Now the company is working to focus its portfolio.
2: We've been pretty overt about here are the businesses that we are going to grow. We are putting a disproportionate amount of human capital, financial capital, our mind time, our focus time on getting those brands and businesses to grow. And then we have a very clear of here are businesses that are just kind of in a sustain mode. And there are other businesses that are in a big need for reinvention. But that clarity internally has allowed us to make easier decisions on where should that next dollar of investment go.
0: Growth comes from franchises like Magic: The Gathering, Hasbro's first billion-dollar brand. Legacy brands like Nerf are getting a makeover with a new emphasis on play centers and community experiences.
1: The first step in solving kind of like our Nerf challenges is understanding that not every solution involves a dart.
2: The answer to fixing Nerf is going to be about the IP itself and getting that IP to resonate back into other areas of play.
1: The original positioning for Nerf is the world's first indoor ball. And so I think you're going to see our teams really leaning into how can I bring safe, active play, regardless of context, back to life. Some of it will involve darts. Some of it will involve like water-based play, like we've been leaning on over the last several years.
4: Let's Monopoly go!
0: Talk about transforming IP. You can now play Monopoly on your phone.
1: Monopoly is now the biggest mobile game in the world. Monopoly Go has done billions of dollars and hundreds of millions of consumers.
0: That's just one example of Hasbro's push to be digital and direct with both classic games and new licensing partnerships.
3: You need to be relevant outside of the toy aisle, and you cannot be everything to everyone at the same time. So if you have a more sort of franchise building approach to this brand, how do you touch the consumer in different verticals? It's more about how do you have a long-lasting presence in the consumer life.
5: It is time for you to join the others.
1: Video games are huge for things like D&D with Baldur's Gate 3 and all the new games we have in development from our own studios.
6: What about getting your products in media? I mean, getting kids to play Dungeons and Dragons on Stranger Things must have been a huge boon.
7: The Demogorgon!
2: I mean, we have an entertainment segment that is laser focused on that type of placement of our brands in entertainment. Entertainment continues to be some fuel for our businesses.
0: Its strategic plan has given Hasbro momentum in a year when U.S. tariff policy has caused headwinds and headaches.
1: Tariffs, I think, are probably the first time in my career I've had to deal with like a fundamental change in government policy in terms of how we think about how markets work.
0: In June of 2025, Hasbro laid off 3% of its global workforce as it raised its cost savings target to $1 billion.
2: The challenge, especially within my supply chain, is now how do you have enough productivity initiatives to offset the increased cost of all the product?
3: For the industry as a whole, you have more than 80%.

0: percent dependence on China as a sourcing market. For some of the bigger players, that exposure is less, and they have more nimble, more flexible supply chains to navigate this disruption. For the medium-sized and smaller players, this has been very, very disruptive.
1: Can you just move your supply chain out of China and into the U.S. or out of Mexico and up to Canada? Is it that easy?
2: It's not that easy, but we do have flexibility. And we had been, prior to tariffs, prior to any of this, we had been on a journey to diversify our footprint out of China. So probably two-ish years ago, roughly 60-65% of our toy and game volume was coming from China. Today, as we entered into 2025, that was around 50%. All we've done is really accelerate the path to get down to roughly, call it 30% by the time we enter into 2027.
3: We're growing inside of Southeast Asia. Vietnam's a big base for us. India's a fairly big base for us. And then in Eastern Europe and Eurasia, Turkey is a meaningful base for us, and Indonesia is growing for us as well.
2: For us, I mean, if tariffs stay, if tariffs go, it's never good to have so much of your manufacturing base centered on one geography. We think the diversification is good, but it does take a bit of time to get vendors and suppliers up to speed. Quality is a big deal, especially when you're dealing with toys and kids. It's not an instantaneous thing, but it's not also a five-year have to build a new plant from scratch.
4: Coming up, a visit to Wizards of the Coast, where Hasbro's been putting big money into its big push into video games.
2: We have been investing, you know, roughly call it $100-ish million for the past few years behind all of our video game ventures.
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17: What is the worst Fed's response mechanism to inflation?
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13: Tune in to Bloomberg Surveillance, The Fed Decides, starting at 1:30 p.m. Eastern.
4: Hasbro CFO Gina Goetter has spent her entire career working for consumer products companies, starting out in food.
2: I spent 20 years at Jenner Mills. By the time I had progressed through kind of to my most senior positions at Jenner Mills, I was leading big businesses, around the company and focused on business operations and, you know, kind of soup to nuts reengineering the business models.
4: After a short stint at Tyson Foods, she moved into the CFO seat at Harley Davidson.
19: I imagine at Harley Davidson, it must have been unique to have a woman as CFO, right?
2: I've had the good fortune in all of the stops I've had along the way where my bosses have prioritized that diversity of thought.
19: I noticed also that a lot of people who work here seem to also play the games. Mm-hmm. You know, they live in this culture.
2: Yeah.
19: And that must have been the same at Harley, right?
2: At Harley, you're right, I wasn't a rider, but I'm from Milwaukee. I learned how to ride. And here at Hasbro, it's the same thing. I mean, I grew up with all of the brands that we have on our toy side of the business. D&D and Magic were new to me, but learning. And the same way that I tried to learn how to ride a Harley, I'm learning how to play Magic. So it's important to me that I can connect with what we're putting out in the world.
4: Wizards of the Coast, which produces both Dungeons & Dragons and Magic the Gathering, is the growth engine for Hasbro. It's expected to contribute nearly 40% of 2025 sales. I visited Wizards headquarters outside Seattle with Gina Gettard to find out what magic Hasbro is casting to drive the success of these games.
2: This year, you know, we launched Final Fantasy, which is the biggest set ever in Magic's history. I think it was the biggest set ever on day one of the launch. But it's not our IP. We're paying someone for that IP. But what we are getting is an expansion and an engagement with our player base. And that universe is beyond strategy. We have a couple more that we're rolling out here in 25. But as we look into 26 and 27, we also have a nice, healthy balance of universes beyond sets that are just going to continue to grow and make that Magic ecosystem even healthier than it is today.
4: Dungeons & Dragons and Magic are aging, while the number of newer tabletop games grows. Keeping both D&D and Magic fresh is important.
3: How do you weigh the benefit of innovation or newness versus keeping the fan base happy because they must get angry when things change, right?
2: It is a vocal and healthy fan base. And as we launched into Universes Beyond, there was a bit of this, how are our core players going to respond? And is it going to do the job? Are these Universes Beyond releases going to do the job of engaging the core while at the same time building and kind of attracting new users or new players? Our first one that we did was the Lord of the Rings set back in 2023. And that one was wildly successful as well. And our original hypothesis was it was going to be a lot of new players coming in. But what we saw when we did Lord of the Rings was actually not that. We initially saw our core players engage in the IP. We also saw a lot of lapsed players get re-energized or re-interested in the game. Now that we're probably, you know, a year or so removed from that Lord of the Rings launch and we're watching all of the different KPIs within Magic just continue to grow, we can step back and say that that Lord of the Rings launch actually did do that third piece, which was attract new players.
4: There are currently about 30,000 Magic cards, with more coming as Universes Beyond expands. But even in the age of AI, the designs are being made by humans.
2: All of the cards that you're looking at here are artist-driven. We are not leveraging AI to make our cards. So that is a place that we have kind of said, no, we are for the artists. That creativity is going to come from humans. We can leverage AI within Magic to speed up processes, but the actual art itself that you're staring at is coming from our artists themselves.
3: Can you bring it into the actual gameplay?
2: I think AI is going on the gameplay, whether it's D&D or Magic, will be an enabler, especially like with Magic. It is a complicated game. But now that I know the basics, as I go to play, I am able to leverage AI to help me facilitate my learning. I think that's a very individualized experience, but we know that getting players and attracting new folks in, having them learn how to play is a key element to that. I think that AI is going to be an enabler to help us get those people learning faster.
4: Hasbro continues to license its IP for video games with Monopoly Go and Baldur's Gate 3 bringing in millions for the company. In 2026, Hasbro is betting big on in-house game development with its expected release of Exodus.
2: It's a brand new IP. It's set in space. It's kind of D&D in space.
3: When you bring something all the way in-house, like an Exodus, what kind of numbers are you looking at? What kind of investment is that? What kind of payout do you want to see?
2: We have been investing, you know, roughly call it $100-ish million for the past few years behind all of our video game ventures, not just Exodus. As we think about Exodus and the launch here, you know, I am just looking for a nice single. We're not trying to shoot for the stars. We're not trying to be, you know, a video game company that is doing 8, 10, 12 million units on a launch. Exodus, we have a lot of learning there too. It's bearing the brunt of a lot of first-time things that you would expect. A lot of first-time infrastructure setups, a lot of learning. As we move forward with the other games in our pipeline, we're able to leverage some of the scale and some of the infrastructure that we had to put in for Exodus. But we've also taken some of the learnings on just how to do the development even better. So Exodus itself is going to crack open the capability for us. The return that we're going to generate is going to be coming from these future games that are in our pipeline.
20: This is your last chance to bail, June.
21: Do it.
4: Coming up, CapEx decisions are never easy, but with tariffs biting into Hasbro's business, Gina Getter's taking even more care with the company's cash.
2: Most of our capital is being spent on those businesses that aren't exposed to tariffs.
4: This is Bloomberg.
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4: With a new strategic plan setting its path forward, Hasbro's leadership feels optimistic that the company is moving in the right direction. It's also preparing to move its headquarters from Pawtucket, Rhode Island, to Boston's Seaport District. As both COO and CFO, Gina Getter will face plenty of decisions. Wall Street expects the company's CapEx spend to reach new highs in the coming year.
1: Where is it most important to you to put money to work?
2: Most of our capital is being spent on those businesses that aren't exposed to tariffs. So whether that's investing in Magic and making sure that that business continues to grow, we're spending a lot of our capital on these new video games that are, our first one is set to launch next year. The next pool of dollars is going to our transformation. We would put them in terms of their no-regret decisions.
4: Hasbro's focus on its asset-light licensing business has bolstered the company's bottom line. Leveraging its license of IP provides a low-risk, high-margin reward for the balance sheet.
1: Because I noticed you have so many licensing agreements and so many businesses where you're making like 50% margins.
2: We like our licensing business. So we've been in an asset-light model for a while, and we define that as we don't own our own manufacturing. We are actively pursuing any license that plays with the categories where we compete and that we have the expertise to win, because that just comes with some nice scale on the top line. And as you said, it's extremely profitable.
28: Licensing has become a big part of the industry. If you look at it globally today, about 35% of toy retail sales are licensed product. In the US, that percentage is slightly higher. Importance of IP becomes paramount, because ultimately, who owns the brand will direct how that brand is presented to the consumer. So that space has become increasingly competitive.
1: Does the IP and the partnership business, do you think that becomes a segment that's bigger than Magic and D&D?
3: Gosh, that would be fantastic, because that's basically pure profit. Right. No, I don't think it becomes bigger than Magic in D&D. I think on a profit basis, no. But on a reaching consumers and total merchandise dollars, it's already much bigger.
4: In 2019, Hasbro expanded into entertainment, taking on significant debt to buy Canadian production company E1 for $4 billion. That deal didn't pay off. In 2023, Hasbro sold E1 to Lionsgate for only $500 million.
1: Let's talk about the debt that you have. I think it's $3 billion.
2: A little over three, yes.
1: What's a level where you feel comfortable? Where do you want to get that?
2: We've said that we'd like to get ourselves in that, call it 2.5 leverage ratio. If I had to like peg an absolute number, we're probably carrying about $1 billion too much.
4: In spite of tariff headwinds and a softening of consumer confidence, Hasbro's stock has been gaining ground. While investing in the business and paying down debt has been its priority, the company has continued to pay a dividend.
1: When you talk to investors, what do they tell you? What is the message they're giving you?
3: Depends on the investor. Definitely, I think, you know, returning cash to shareholders is something that they think is very important. A lot of them like the dividend. A lot of them would like us to, you know, see us think about other ways that we could give cash back, like stock buybacks. I think they really like the licensing business and are waking up to what a gem that is for us.
4: Whatever moves Hasbro makes going forward, Gina Goetter will play an important role in seeing them through. I asked her what she sees when she looks ahead.
1: What's the opportunity for Hasbro over the next decade that excites you most?
2: I would say everything that we're doing in the gaming space. So while it is riskier than probably launching another toy or another Magic set, where we're headed on the broad definition of gaming is super exciting. I think that that is going to be the single biggest unlock for our company, moving us away from being just Hasbro as a toy company to, you know, Hasbro is a play and we're a game company.
1: What's the biggest challenge for Hasbro over the next decade that keeps you up at night?
2: I would say the next few years, it's going to be navigating through the macro environment and getting our toy business on solid footing from a profitability standpoint. I think we've done a lot of good things in terms of reinvigorating innovation and getting our brands positioned well, but we need to be doing all of that in a lens of we're making money on that business. So I think the next few years is making sure that we're settled there and we've got a sustainable business model.
1: What's the skill set or area of knowledge that you would advise every aspiring CFO to develop or work on?
2: I will speak from my experience as I stepped into Harley, because I was a first-time CFO. I spent a lot of time figuring out how to take the complex and make it simple, and be able to understand how all of the numbers came together, the business model, what was driving the actual math, and then finding a way to be able to communicate that both internally and externally. Spending a lot of time with your investor base, listening, but really making sure that that simple and clear, transparent story is understood and embedded.
1: Complete this sentence. The hardest part of being a CFO is...
2: The hardest part of being a CFO in a creative company with a gazillion ideas every single day is making the trade-offs and telling our creatives that it's a good idea, but it's not the idea that we're going to fund, or we're going to do it, but we're going to do it a little bit differently than what you had envisioned. So I think saying no is probably the hardest part. We have the blessing of a lot of creatives, a lot of good ideas, but some just aren't fitting with our long-term strategy.
1: A friend calls you up and says, I've got great news. I've been promoted to CFO. After you say congratulations, what's the first piece of advice you would give that person?
2: I would say make sure that you have a very good self-awareness of where your strengths are and where your gaps are. And make sure where you've got your gaps, you are hiring into your gaps. So I think as you're stepping in, especially the first time CFO, it's going to be unrealistic that you will have every box checked on what it takes to be a really good CFO. So know where your gaps are, hire into them, and immerse.
4: I'm Matt Miller. This is Bloomberg.
0: From
4: bringing you up-to-the-minute news,
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2: In case you missed it, on Bloomberg Surveillance.
1: It used to be so mean back in the 90s. It was brutal.
43: We were never brutal.
1: It was tough.
43: We were cheap and mean. Now we're just cheap and cheerful. Ryanair will continue to dominate the short-haul space in Europe because we have much lower fares and much lower costs. The problem for the last 20 years in the States is there's really been no low-cost carriers anymore. If you had a real low-fare carrier here in the States, as Ryanair is in the US, there would still be very strong demand.
2: Don't miss Bloomberg Surveillance live every weekday.
44: I am here not to talk about the past. I am here to tell you about our future.
45: Son of a dictator and heir to the Philippines' most famous political dynasty, Ferdinand Bongbong Marcos Jr. was born into power.
46: I met Chairman Mao when I was 16 years old. I've met all of the secretary generals of the UN. I've met all the presidents of the United States. President Nixon, when he came here, gave me the first commercial ticket to fly to the moon.
45: Decades later, he has retired to claim the office his father held. But with 2 years left in a single six-year term, President Marcos faces daunting economic challenges, intensified by global instability and the Iran war, while contending with the shadow of his father's rule. One marred by corruption, abuses of power, and martial law, ending in his family's exile. The window is closing to establish a legacy that stands on its own.
2: We're here at Malacañang, the Philippine presidential palace compound. No president has lived here since 2010. But this is where President Marcos Jr. grew up. And this very area around Calayan Hall was where his family fled from back in 1986. 40 years on, in a historic turn of events, this is now where he conducts the nation's affairs. His office is upstairs. Come with me.

0: a pivotal moment in your presidency, 4 years into a six-year term. On reflection, how has it been navigating the last 4 years? Has anything been more challenging than you thought it was going to be?
1: I had the advantage of watching my father being president, and I always knew it was going to be difficult. The nature of the job really is not different. You have a great deal of work to do. All of it is fairly urgent. Everything is important. That has not really changed. It's the things that you worry about, the issues that you worry about, those have changed.
0: The added challenge, of course, comes from the Iran war. We know that Filipinos now are grappling with higher cost of fuel.
1: Yes.
0: Is there reason to think, or are you concerned perhaps, that they could take to the street if fuel prices were to remain high?
1: That's exactly what's going to happen, and it is happening. So that's why the government is now providing subsidies, the fuel subsidies and just straight out cash subsidies to the operators, to the drivers, the whole gamut of them, which is the ships, the buses, the public transport in the cities, the delivery systems. All of these people have to be subsidized so that the actual end consumer feels the rise in fuel prices as little as possible.
0: Given the volatility in the energy market, given the geopolitical chaos, is there reason to think that there needs to be a reset in relations with China?
1: I think it's certainly going to happen. I don't think that it's like an option. It's happening now. There's going to be a very, very serious restructuring.
0: Is there reason to think that maybe it is a good idea to have a partnership in developing the gas resources in the disputed areas in the South China Sea?
1: That we've been talking about for a great deal. But the territorial disputes will get in the way of that. Maybe this will provide impetus for both sides to come to an agreement. That's something that we are, of course, exploring. Like I say, everything that might be of help, we are certainly pursuing.
0: One of the key challenges is the economy. The Philippines used to be one of the fastest growing in the region. Yeah. Can you get GDP back above 6%?
1: Yes, we believe we can. However, the war in the Middle East, those have to be redrawn. Everything has to be redrawn. There is the uncertainty, and the lack of stability is going to factor into that. That's the general risk factor. It's still there. And that's not going to diminish immediately. That's going to taper off.
0: But how do you get to above 6%? What is the strategy? What's needed?
1: Of course, it's investment, because when it comes to production, our largest export in dollar terms is semiconductors. We have now moved away up the value chain from just pure fabrication to design. And that has put us in a very good position for the advent of data centers, of AI. We have restructured even our tax incentives for investors. The ease of doing business is something that we've been working very hard on. Bring down the costs of transportation, for example, to digitalize. Digitalization is key to everything that we're doing, because that makes everything much easier, makes things cheaper. If done right, there's a possibility, potential for abuse.
0: Right.
1: You remove the discretion in the decision-making process. The other part that we immediately identified, because in our economy, what we always consider our greatest asset is our workforce. We have a relatively young workforce. We have a workforce that is used to working with foreign entities because of our diaspora. They are relatively well-trained. But we have to do the reskilling and the upskilling. We also have changed our system of education in a way. The new technologies, the new kinds of skills that are required.
0: Right. So to be sure, you can attain more than 6% growth by the end of your presidency.
1: I think so, yes.
0: And how about 8% growth? In our last conversation, you did mention that 8% is a possibility.
1: We were hoping to get to 7% by this time. I think we could have managed it, except for these shocks that are coming in.
0: So 8% is no longer viable.
1: That's a tough number to get to.
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2: With the biggest newsmakers on the day's top stories. Insight with Haslinda Amin, only on Bloomberg. Walking with the after-work crowd in Manila is a symphony for the senses. The people, the traffic, the sounds.
4: Evening rush hour here is a bit of an adventure for most people. According to government estimates, the Philippines loses some $18 billion every year to lower productivity, higher operating costs, and health impacts.
2: President Marcos Jr. is promising to get things in motion by charging ahead with massive infrastructure investments, including extending subway and rail lines to the whole country. But scandals around building projects during his term have become road bumps. And until those clear up, it might be hard to get the streets and the Philippine economy moving.
1: For commerce to increase, to become more active, you have to provide the means of conducting that commerce. And infrastructure is key to that. We think now about digital infrastructure as well. And that's why that has become such an important part of what we do. When we talk about development in the Philippines, we talk about infrastructure as the basis upon which the private sector can build on, upon which the educational sector can build on, and competition in terms of labor, in terms of workforces, in terms of all the new industries. The infrastructure has to be there. Of course, doesn't mean that we are neglecting roads and bridges and transport systems. Rail, for example, has been one of the biggest areas where we have tried to develop. We have the North-South corridor that we are developing now, and the rail systems were going to be very important. And then for commerce, for private businesses, is the costs. Yes, you have to bring down the costs. For you to be an attractive investment destination, the cost of doing business, the ease of doing business, hence the cost of doing business, must be competitive. And we have to work hard on that, and we have been.
2: But fast-tracking growth comes with risks. The IMF warned that 14% of the workforce in the Philippines, some 7 million people, risk losing their livelihoods because of AI, including in the service sectors.
4: You talk about the digital economy, AI, comes into play.
1: Yes.
4: It has a potential to disrupt a lot of jobs. And when you take a look at the BPO industry in particular, it employs a huge number of the middle class.
1: Yes.
4: How prepared are you in terms of jobs disruption?
1: 60% of our economy is a service, is in services. And those service jobs will not go away. So whatever employment will go down, perhaps BPOs and things like that, it will grow in the service industries. We've always been strong in terms of services in the Philippines, not only locally, even abroad. And so that's where we hope to compensate.
4: So AI is more of an opportunity for the Philippines as opposed to a threat?
1: It's a balanced thing. I mean, it's like I say, like any powerful tool, it cuts both ways. You have to consciously do things to anticipate the changes in the employment patterns.
2: It's not just jobs that have put pressure on the president. In 2025, an audit showed that hundreds of government-funded flood control projects were paid for and marked completed. In reality, the report said many of them were never built or shoddily done. Accusations of crony capitalism have haunted him since.
0: Infrastructure can be controversial.
1: Oh, yes.
0: We've seen how billions of dollars have been lost.
1: Yes.
0: Because of dodgy infrastructure projects.
1: Yes.
0: We know that you have reshuffled your cabinet mm-hmm. because of some of those projects, but you have yet to hold accountable and punish those, especially in the high-ranking positions.
1: Yes.
0: Where are you with that?
1: I actually was the one who brought this to light. And we formed the ICI, which was the Infrastructure Power Council, that was going to gather the information, investigate all of these. They have finished their work. And all of their information that they have put together, all the data that they have put together, they have now forwarded to our justice departments, our ombudsman for the government examines the government workers who are involved, and the DOJ, our Department of Justice, those who are not in government. And that work is proceeding. And I think in the next weeks that come to fruition. It takes far too long. We would have liked it to be much quicker.
0: When you take a look at the corruption ranking of the Philippines, which
1: yeah.
0: is the lowest ranking the Philippines has had in its history,
1: yeah.
0: how do you counter that?
1: That's only because we've exposed it. It's the process of strengthening institutions in a very real sense. And that's what we are doing. And in terms of the judiciary, in terms of government function, in terms of the law enforcement, in terms of bringing people to justice, all of these things have really just started in the last year and a half. This is ongoing, and we're changing it, and we're doing something about it, and we're going to make it better.
0: You tried to reform the Constitution. You failed. Some of your opponents said that it was a way to hang on to power. Whatever the case may be, what are the limitations of the current constitution and the impact on the economy?
1: Look at the more successful economies in the region. The key to their success is continuity. But the way our constitution is written, it actually encourages a lack of continuity. And that's a problem. The term for local government is 3 years. When I was a congressman, I first became a congressman, it takes you a few months to learn the business, as it were, and to make your connections, to network, etc. Okay? If, for example, you are not particularly favored in the majority, passing a law in a year and a half, is not that easy to do. After that period, let's say after about a year and a half, approaching 2 years, you already hear that there's somebody in your district beginning to campaign and is going to oppose you in the next election. So you have to go back to your district to take care of that. And how much work do you get done? We still have what I call a small town attitude, but it actually extends even at the national level. When I come into office, everything my predecessor did was wrong. Because you campaign that. These programs get stopped because, no, I have my own better program. And they're not necessarily better. So there's that stop and go. That, I think, really, really gets in the way. Continuity,
0: right.
1: I think, is the key. And that is the only way for us to strengthen our institutions. Look at the more developed democracies. Whatever happens in politics, government continues to function.
2: Politics can overshadow policy. What began as an uneasy alliance with Vice President Sara Duterte has developed into open rivalry.
5: This country is going to hell because we are led by a person who doesn't know how to be a president and who is a liar.
2: She is the daughter of the previous president, Rodrigo Duterte.
6: We will eliminate the drug lords once and for all.
2: Who now faces charges of crimes against humanity at the International Criminal Court over a deadly war on drugs.
7: The former president to face charges of crime.
2: The Marcos government played a key role in allowing his arrest.
8: Impeach Sara now!
2: And the vice president herself has been impeached twice under the current administration.
8: Impeach Sara now!
0: Domestic politics,
1: yeah.
0: That's been pretty much defined by the warring of the two most powerful families in the country. Marcos, Duterte. Is there any chance of amending of ties?
1: Yeah. Well, I don't see it as a war. I'm not conducting any war, political war against anyone. I'm just trying to do my job. It is par for the course that you will be attacked, that you will be criticized. All I worry about is work. All I worry about is national development. All I worry about is sustainability. I worry about jobs. I worry about the economy. I worry about people's lives, safety, etc. Everyone is saying there's elections in a couple of years. And of course, we have to attend to that. But I think it is not entirely accurate to describe that there's a war between, there are warring families. The response is really to leave politics aside, because the work of national development is a million times more important.
0: Was it a mistake to run on the same ticket as Sara Duterte?
1: No, I don't think so. I think it was, I think for the time that it was, that was the best thing that we would do. We had the same idea of what needed to be done in government. Maybe that's changed, but if we look at it in the context of that period, I think that was the right thing to do still.
0: Mm. Sara Duterte remains very popular.
1: Yes.
0: If she were to come to power, are you concerned that perhaps some of your policies might be reversed?
1: Yes, very much. That is a great worry for me, because we have just started, and these are big things that we are trying to do. We're changing the whole way that we govern. We are trying to reform the bureaucracy. These things don't get done instantly, and it's very, very easy to go off the rails.
0: Right.
1: It is continuity that we aspire for, that we dream of, that we work for. And that continuity has to go on. Otherwise, we go back to doing business the old way.
2: 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We asked the president what he wants to be remembered for.
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2: Marcos era will largely be remembered for two things. Images of a confident and glamorous Philippines, a player on the global stage, and then a darker side.
20: On that fateful morning of September 23, 1972, when I announced the proclamation of martial law.
2: Of the 20 years Marcos Sr. presided over the nation, more than eight were under martial law. Thousands were arrested without due process. Opponents were brutally suppressed. And over time, even the promise of economic progress fell to corruption and debt. Eventually, the poverty and inequality erupted into revolution. And on the night of February 25th, 1986, the family fled into exile in Hawaii. President Marcos Jr. was 28 years old.
0: Did you then understood the idea of privilege,
1: yes,
0: who your father was?
1: Oh, very quickly. Oh, very, very quickly. Because my father and my mother made very sure you're not entitled to anything. Don't ever think that they owe you. Nobody owes you anything. And that was a lesson that they hammered into us over and over again.
0: The Marcos name has a complex history.
1: Oh, yes.
0: Yeah? Some people attribute the name to the golden age of the Philippines.
1: Sure.
0: Others say it is about martial law suppression.
1: Sure.
0: How do you define that period in the Philippine history?
1: Politics, by its nature, is polarizing. And so there will be those different schools of thought. But if you look at actual governance and performance and when the Philippines was progressed into the modern world, I think we can ascribe that period to the time of my father. Now, the politics intruded towards the end to now still define many of the way that many people still think about it.
0: Are you a different president from your father?
1: I have to be. It's a different time. There's fundamental lessons that I still hold close to my heart. But in terms of the practical things that you do, very few of those things apply any longer.
0: How is mom?
1: She's
0: in her 90s.
1: Yeah, but I always say she's 95 years old. She didn't get the memo. She doesn't believe she's 95 years old. And she's still very active. I mean, I still get calls from her, and she says, you need to do this, you need to do that.
0: Does she try to advise you, as president of the Philippines?
1: Constantly. And, you know, I always learn something new with my mom. In my family, she's the real politician. And she's a natural. My father was an intellect. He was a statesman. We always said that he lived in his head. You know, he was a very, very, very deep thinker. That's where I learned. My mother, on the other hand, she has this uncanny ability to connect with any kind of person. Any person she runs into in the street, kings, presidents, anyone, her childhood friend. She doesn't know how to fight. She's very bad at conflict.
0: She's known for the glitzy dinners for celebrities,
1: yeah,
0: like Prince Charles,
1: sure,
0: like Muhammad Ali. Do you remember those days?
1: Oh, sure. Especially we were studying abroad. She would take us on trips. The advantage was she pulled us out of school. But then you got to meet these people. Look, for example, the first trip of the government of the Philippines to the People's Republic of China was in 1974. She brought me with her. I was 16. I met Chairman Mao when I was 16 years old. I've met all of the Secretary Generals of the UN. I've met all the presidents of the United States. I've met most of the heads of states of ASEAN and Asia. President Nixon, when he came here, gave me the first commercial ticket to fly to the moon because he knew I was interested in all that. So, you know, these are remarkable experiences. I am a lucky, lucky person. I mean, I always say that. Of all the people that I know, I'm the luckiest person that I know.
0: And when you take a look at the Philippines today and future generations,
1: yeah,
0: what would you like them to take away from your years in office?
1: That I served. That I was true to my principles of, again, duty, honor, country. History is always kinder than the contemporary. When it's written, I hope that shines through. I wanted to serve because it's my duty, and I served with honor, and I served my country.

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2: What is the worst Fed's response mechanism to inflation that is ticking, inflecting upward, given the fact that this Fed has been incredibly dovish? Are they going to wreck the party? I mean, ultimately, it's easy to be a skeptic, but I might as well join the party and not be so, you know, skeptical, because you're not paid to be skeptical. You're not paid to poke holes. 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

0: bringing you up-to-the-minute global news whenever and wherever it happens. I'm Joanna Bersetchi in Al Ula, Saudi Arabia, and this is Bloomberg.
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2: Humanoids are particularly interesting for many reasons. One is that they can actually go into regular everyday environments, which were designed for humans. The other reason from the machine learning perspective is that humanoids have the shape of humans. Mm. So perhaps we can learn from humans.
3: Could you please give us your name?
4: Jeffrey Epstein.
5: Jeffrey Epstein was a prolific pedophile and sex trafficker with dozens of victims. Many of them young and vulnerable women. Ghislaine Maxwell is the only person currently imprisoned for her role in this illicit operation. Other people mentioned in the Epstein files released by the U.S. Justice Department have denied wrongdoing, and few have even been the subject of any legal proceedings. Both before and after Epstein's 2008 conviction for solicitation of prostitution with a minor, the disgraced financier built a network of elite influence across finance, politics, and academia. Bloomberg has analyzed thousands of emails and documents to map the size and reach of his network and to understand how he was able to build and sustain such influence, even as the allegations against him accumulated. It shows how influence operated, built through access, sustained through favors, and exchanged through relationships and constant transactionalism. Epstein's influence started with wealth, and one of his earliest and most consequential financial relationships was with Les Wexner, the retail billionaire and the founder of L Brands. Epstein met Wexner in the 1980s while trying to make a name for himself as a financial advisor for the wealthy elite. In the 1990s, Epstein was granted full power of attorney over Wexner's personal finances. He would soon also acquire Wexner's New York mansion and, according to Wexner, purchase an L Brands aircraft. Epstein would also claim he helped manage major assets, including the construction of Wexner's yacht, among other large development projects. Their relationship was a turning point in Epstein's rise. But why Wexner entrusted him with such vast wealth remains an unanswered question. A spokesperson for Wexner declined to comment. Wexner eventually cut ties with Epstein in the late 2000s.
6: As I look back at it, I was conned by the World Olympic all-time con artist.
5: But by then, Epstein had already leveraged that relationship to build credibility in financial circles, positioning himself to move on to other wealthy clients, like Leon Black, co-founder of private equity giant Apollo Global Management. Epstein advised Black on everything from trust and estate planning, tax issues, philanthropy, and even helped manage his multi-billion dollar art collection. According to an investigation commissioned by Apollo, Black believed that Epstein provided advice that delivered more than $1 billion of value. In exchange, Leon Black steered at least $158 million to Epstein. Payments the U.S. Senate Finance Committee said far exceeded those made to comparable advisors. Black also donated another $10 million to one of Epstein's charities.

0: Millions of dollars in payments Black made to women, and evidence that he often used Epstein as his intermediary. Black stepped down as Apollo's CEO in 2021 and has repeatedly expressed regret about his relationship with Epstein. The Epstein files revealed that former Barclays CEO Jez Staley was another key financial figure in Epstein's rise. The two met in the early 2000s when Staley, while at JP Morgan, was responsible for cultivating high net worth clients like Epstein, whose accounts generated millions of dollars a year in fees for the bank. Emails and court documents show a close relationship between the two, including shared trips and frequent messaging. The relationship led to a major hedge fund acquisition for JP Morgan when Epstein introduced Staley to his close friend, Glenn Dubin, the co-founder of hedge fund Highbridge Capital. Epstein got a $15 million finder's fee for helping seal the deal. Later, as concerns mounted internally about Epstein's alleged involvement in sex trafficking, emails indicate Staley stepped in to keep him on as a client.
1: The bank over the last several months has been facing a pair of lawsuits alleging that it benefited from Epstein's sex trafficking.
0: JP Morgan blames Staley for maintaining Epstein's relationship with the bank while denying knowledge of his alleged illicit activities. Staley didn't return a request for comment and has denied any knowledge of or involvement in Epstein's alleged crimes. The emails show how Epstein leveraged his connections with young women and access to them as a method of influence. Staley appears in several such correspondences where he and Epstein use coded language to discuss women, including references to Disney characters. The Epstein files also revealed that New York Giants executive vice president and chairman of the board, Steve Tisch, frequently contacted Epstein to discuss various women, at times discussing their nationalities and physical appearance. In one exchange, Tisch asked Epstein if a woman is a pro or civilian. Tisch has said he never took up Epstein on his invitations and deeply regrets associating with him. He has not been charged with any crimes. For years, Epstein relied on connections to some of the country's most prominent lawyers, who helped him thrive, even following his 2008 conviction. Among them was Brad Karp, who worked with Epstein in managing Leon Black's wealth. Emails released by the Justice Department showed that Karp reviewed documents for Epstein, including a draft court filing, arguing that Epstein's decade-old plea deal on sex trafficking charges should not be reopened. Karp did not respond to requests for comment and has previously said he regretted his social interactions with Epstein. Epstein later forwarded Karp's remarks to members of his personal legal team and Kathy Rumler, the former White House counsel. Communications show Rumler offered Epstein her perspective and advice for years, including advising him on how to respond to media queries tied to his alleged criminal activities. Throughout their friendship, Epstein showered Rumler with luxury gifts. The emails mention spa treatments, thousands of dollars in gifts, and designer goods. A spokesperson for Rumler, who plans to leave her current role as general counsel at Goldman Sachs in June, said she knew Epstein in a professional context through her work as a defense attorney, has done nothing wrong, and had no knowledge of...
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4: Epstein's transactions weren't always grand. Records show him ordering and arranging for things like chicken soup for Rumler when she was reportedly sick. A cashmere sweater for Noam Chomsky. An Apple Watch for Steve Bannon. Dumbbells for Reid Hoffman. Or underwear for Woody Allen. Like the gifts he gave, donations and seemingly philanthropic contributions were just another form of leverage in Epstein's network. Harvard University was among the biggest recipients of Epstein's gifts. He developed close ties to a number of Harvard professors and leaders, most notably Larry Summers, who was president of the university from 2001 to 2006. Summers connected him with former President Bill Clinton. Clinton has denied any knowledge of Epstein's alleged crimes and has described their relationship as a brief acquaintance. A representative for the Clintons did not respond to requests for comment. Larry Summers maintains he engaged in no wrongdoing and has expressed deep regret for his association with Epstein. Justice Department documents and publicly available tax records show Epstein recorded donations of at least $1.6 million to New York schools, and he documented at least another $400,000 in tuition payments. Epstein used his connections to make introductions, and emails appear to show him helping with admissions processes to elite schools for the children of his wealthy contacts. On one occasion, emailing Eva Anderson Dubin to help the daughter of Ariane de Rothschild. Some of Epstein's most significant financial and philanthropic ties ran through Anderson Dubin and her husband, Glenn Dubin, with whom he had a longstanding and close relationship. Eva Anderson Dubin is a physician and the founder of the Dubin Breast Center at Mount Sinai. And documents from the Justice Department show Epstein discussing at least $400,000 to Mount Sinai-linked initiatives. That philanthropy seemed to have practical benefits, with Epstein then drawing on physicians in Anderson Dubin's circle to arrange discreet medical care and procedures for young women he was connected to. One of the surgeons in that orbit was Jess Ting, a prominent New York doctor who developed a personal relationship with Epstein. Emails show Epstein's assistants repeatedly reached out to Ting to coordinate medical consultations and minor procedures, both for Epstein and for women described as his friends. The emails between Ting and Epstein indicate a $50,000 donation towards his research. Ting, who did not return a request for comment, has denied any wrongdoing regarding his association with Epstein. And a spokesperson for the Dubins has said they were horrified by the allegations against Epstein, and had they been aware of his alleged criminal conduct, would have cut off all ties long ago. Epstein also directed at least $50,000 in donations to Columbia University's dental school. His dentist, Dr. Thomas Magnani, was later removed from his role at the college after Columbia said it admitted Epstein's girlfriend to its dental school via an irregular process. Magnani did not respond to requests for comment. Epstein's philanthropy moved him into elite donor circles, eventually intersecting with figures like LinkedIn co-founder Reid Hoffman, who later proved helpful in expanding Epstein's network into big tech, hosting Epstein at a dinner, along with Mark Zuckerberg, Peter Thiel, and Elon Musk. As his network expanded, Epstein then used it as another form of leverage, positioning himself as an indispensable intermediary and fixer for the powerful. Across thousands of messages revealed in the Epstein files, he is seen repeatedly promising introductions and positioning himself as the person who could connect powerful figures to one another. Emails indicate Epstein facilitated introductions between Sultan Ahmed bin Sulayem and former British politician Peter Mandelson. Suoyam later sought UK government support for a major port project designed to expand trade and shipping. Epstein also facilitated a meeting between Apollo co-founder Josh Harris and Bill Gates. The effort suggests a financially strategic one for Epstein, who owned 250,000 shares of Apollo at the time. Epstein's correspondences reveal how he operated at the center of an elite network, frequently acting as a go-between and leveraging those ties to grow his influence. By identifying what powerful people needed and positioning himself as the person who could provide it, Epstein was able to embed himself across finance, politics, academia, and global business as a trusted broker and confidant, often blurring the lines between business and personal relationships. While appearing in Epstein's network does not in itself imply any wrongdoing, the disclosures have prompted resignations, investigations, and renewed scrutiny, as well as public backlash toward powerful figures perceived to have enabled him.

0: Oh, hello there. Just wanted to say, Primer is back. We've been scouring the frontiers of science and technology to help explain the difference between the next gold rush and whatever this thing is.
1: Hundreds and hundreds of billions of dollars are at stake.
2: We're pushing the envelope of technology in multiple directions. Software, hardware, chemistry, physics.
0: And yes, we will be talking about AI. Watch season two.
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11: This is the rainforest of Panama. And these are American soldiers. They're back in the coastal country after a 25-year hiatus for jungle training alongside Panamanian forces. So why are they back now?
12: For a long time, we were focused on many other things and we forgot about our neighborhood. What you're seeing with President Trump is a refocus on the Western Hemisphere.
13: Una, dos, tres.
11: The training is part of the biggest U.S. military buildup in Latin America in decades and comes after the shock seizure of Venezuelan President Nicolas Maduro.
14: Trump has clearly embraced what he sees as a big success in Venezuela. He was able to take out Nicolas Maduro with no loss of U.S. soldiers' lives.
15: En general, en el mundo, ningún país se quiere llevar mal con Estados Unidos. No sería estratégico. Panamá y Estados Unidos ha sido una relación que ha tenido mucho poder de una parte y poco del otro. O sea, realmente es una relación difícil.
14: Now, there are governments in the region that have backed Trump. We saw in March a gathering in Miami of like-minded, right-wing Latin American leaders willing to partner with the U.S., willing to coordinate, maybe willing to submit, frankly.
16: We come together to announce a brand new military coalition to eradicate the criminal cartels plaguing our region.
14: But there are many voices who are opposed to this, who do not think an expanded U.S. military presence is a recipe for a stable, prosperous Latin America.
17: Una de las cosas que tiene el gobierno de Trump es que es impredecible. Es muy difícil saber cuál va a ser su próximo paso con respecto a acciones militares.
18: All right, listen up. We're
17: going to
18: head to your survival. PE, squad one and squad three will push out. Squad two, you'll fill in behind. All right, let's go.
14: Last year, the U.S. defense chief announced in Panama that there would be a revival of three military bases in Panama. There's a long history here.
19: Fellow citizens, last night I ordered U.S. military forces to Panama. No president takes such action lightly.
14: There was an invasion. Hundreds, if not thousands, of people were killed back in 1989 when authoritarian leader Manuel Noriega was taken out. Jungle training had been going on in Panama really since the 1950s through 1999 when treaties required the U.S. military to turn over its bases and, of course, turn over the Panama Canal to Panama. So it's been a quarter century hiatus from when the trainings were last happening to now.
20: Stop.
10: First and foremost, if called upon to serve in any capacity in a jungle environment, that is the first adversary, is understanding how to survive and operate there. You're dealing with triple canopy coverage. You have a ton of water and rain that you're contending with on a day-to-day basis.
20: So it's going to be a little bit difficult because maybe a lot of you guys haven't utilized a machete, right?
10: This is a rare and unique opportunity for us to apply our skills where you have to learn how to live with limited logistics. I think if you can operate in the jungle, you can operate almost anywhere.
14: No one I've talked to has said that these jungle trainings mean there will be future strikes. No one said that. But I think it's clear that the U.S. military are making sure they're ready. There's a lot of jungle terrain in the Western Hemisphere. Colombia has jungles. Mexico has jungles. Cuba has jungles. Many other places, too, in the Americas. It's clear they're training for the possibility of future operations.
15: A mí me preocupa el estado del derecho internacional actual en el mundo. Y me preocupa mucho cómo las decisiones de un país como Estados Unidos nos pueden afectar a nosotros latinoamericanos de una manera tan grande.
14: This past December, the Trump administration published its new national security strategy. And this really came as a shock to some people. It was pretty clear that there was a pivot to a kind of a more muscular, more aggressive U.S. posture toward the region. Many people talked about a revival or reinterpretation of the Monroe Doctrine, this 200-year-old doctrine named after the fifth U.S. president that in that time really sought to kind of expel European powers from the Americas. Literally a month after this new national security strategy was announced was the operation to capture Nicolas Maduro in Venezuela. That followed an unprecedented military buildup in the Caribbean. And of course, since then, there have been operations in Ecuador. There's talk of operations in Cuba. But there is support for the United States doing things that these countries have not been able to do themselves. There has been kind of an epic story of human movement where people are fleeing bad places or places where there is no economic opportunity or really repressive governments. So I think that's part of the argument the Trump administration is making here in terms of why it needs a muscular approach to Latin America.
17: Los países latinoamericanos, históricamente, no hemos sido capaces, muchas veces, en la gran mayoría de los casos, de resolver nuestros problemas. 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
14: Panama is clearly important because of this major shipping channel that is super important for global trade. Something like 5% of global trade passes through the canal. Around 3/4 of the cargo ships that go through are linked to U.S. imports or U.S. exports. So it is a major logistical piece of the U.S. economy.
12: You can't have economic prosperity without security. There's two countries, and only two, per the neutrality treaty, that are required to unilaterally protect the canal, irrespective of each other, and that's Panama and the United States. And hopefully nothing ever happens. Hopefully all of the things that we plan, hopefully all of the things that we train for, we don't actually ever have to put them into use. But the reality is you have to be ready.
21: My administration will be reclaiming the Panama Canal, and we've already started doing it.
14: Early on, Trump was talking about the need to retake the canal. On the street level, this was a very controversial comment.
15: Panamá pudo recuperar su soberanía hace cortos 25 años. 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
26: Is there anything that humans today can do?
27: Yes.
26: That will change the lives of the humans currently on the Earth?
27: Well, first of all, people who switch over are getting the benefit right away. But coming back to the point about the fossil fuel industry and our debt to them, there's an old saying that came from the king of Saudi Arabia years ago. The Stone Age didn't end because of a shortage of stones. It ended because something better came along. Something better's come along now to replace fossil fuels, which are dirty and polluting and threatening humanity's future. The cheapest electricity in the history of the world is solar energy. Second cheapest is wind energy. And now batteries, the only thing that's come down in price faster than solar is utility scale batteries, doubling every single.
26: Why are we ending the wind farms that are now being built off the coast of the United States? We're ending them.
27: Because Trump is insane.
26: On another subject,
27: you don't want to explore that.
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31: We're entering the first of 4 factories.
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0: How clean is clean?
5: Even a single skin cell can actually kill one of our chips that we make here.
6: Chips like these. The smallest components on today's chips are smaller than the size of a virus. Approximately 50,000 times smaller than the width of a human hair. And fragile as they may be, today's most expensive chips sell for upwards of $30,000 each and are reportedly transported in armored vehicles. We're talking about the massive, highly lucrative heartbeat powering the global economy.
7: A trillion semiconductor devices are shipped every year. That's 100 devices for every person on Earth.
8: They are the foundation of economic growth around the world, and it brings together the best scientific minds to push progress forward.
6: The chip industry is projected to hit $1 trillion in revenue in 2026. And thanks to AI, everyone is talking about it.
9: Artificial intelligence boom.
13: My beat went from obscure backwater that people had sort of heard of to being the center of technology.
6: What is widely considered to be the most complex manufacturing process on Earth is facing the limitations of our physical world.
16: We're pushing the envelope of technology in multiple directions, software, hardware, chemistry, physics, in all dimensions.
6: Unprecedented market conditions.
13: Demand for AI infrastructure is absolutely massive. It appears to be insatiable right now.
6: Vulnerable choke points.
18: The modern economy is likely to collapse if something happens to Taiwanese chip ecosystem.
6: So just how resilient is the industry that requires this many layers of clothing to function?
19: See?
6: Right this way.

0: Nestled among windmills and canals, surrounded by charming cottages and cyclists, you will find Europe's most valuable tech firm, well known for
1: lithography.
2: The lithography tools that they create are some of the most fabulously complex and difficult to perfect machines in the world.
0: ASML doesn't make chips. It makes machines that make chips and offers tech that no other company has been able to recreate. Lithography is a process that directs light through a series of mirrors, lenses, and a special blueprint to transfer patterns onto silicon wafers, essentially shrinking chip designs down to sizes invisible to the human eye and creating the electrical pathways that give a chip its function.
2: All of the manufacturers of the most advanced chips in the world, whether they say it publicly or not, use ASML's machines or are about to use ASML's machines.
3: The nano-patterning machine is one of the most critical steps in the semiconductor making. People buy new phones because they got more capabilities for the same money. So you must find a way to print much smaller features, but at much higher productivity.
0: In order to make the next generation of chips even more intricate, ASML literally had to develop a way to generate a type of light that does not naturally occur on Earth's surface, called EUV, extreme ultraviolet. The system is as big as a double-decker bus, weighs as much as a blue whale, and will run customers $400 million per machine.
4: Why do your machines have to be so big?
3: That's a good question. First of all, as you want to print smaller resolution, you make the opening angle of the lens bigger.
0: Bigger lenses can collect more information to squeeze onto the surface of the chips.
3: The second reason is, in order to have the speed, you need very fast-moving stages.
0: Litho machines can repeatedly copy a pattern onto a wafer hundreds of thousands of times within about 12 seconds.
3: The reticle stage can move about 20 G, four times more acceleration than the most advanced fighter jets in the world. In order to have that power to accelerate that fast, you need big motors.
0: The smaller or more complex the chip, the bigger the machine needs to be. There's no avoiding it. All of the world's most advanced litho machines come from ASML. It is one hyper-specialized link in this highly concentrated supply chain that is under more pressure than ever before. All eyes are on the companies at the top and whether they're up for the challenge.
5: We design the semiconductor products that really drive the leading edge of compute.
0: This is AMD, Advanced Micro Devices. Worth more than $300 billion, it's a place where engineers fill their thermoses with liquid nitrogen. Where stock prices have been known to triple, AI is hot.
6: You hear it sizzle all of a sudden?
0: And occasionally, employees appear out of thin air.
5: Well, you guys are getting first-hand view of how this works. We're delivering server chips that go into supercomputers, networking chips that connect the world together, on down to the consoles that you use to play your latest games. But the common theme in all of them is they require certain compute capabilities and energy efficiency.
0: The switches in chips are called transistors. They're sort of like nanoscopic light switches that control the flow of electricity and generate the classic ones and zeros that ultimately make up every piece of digital information in our modern devices. Chips are everywhere. It's how your phone unlocks, your robot vacuum navigates, and how your coffee maker somehow connects to Wi-Fi. Sometimes.
7: When you think about the modern economy, right, and you think about how goods are produced today, what you recognize is that chips have become ubiquitous. It's very difficult to find anything that you can plug in or that runs on a battery that doesn't have a semiconductor of some form in it.
0: The stock market loves chips. Sorry, I may be underselling this a bit. The stock market is going absolutely bonkers.
8: The latest blockbuster AI chips deal with AMD soon.
9: I mean, holy moly, Batman, the AI rally and the chip grab, it is on in a big way.
0: And AMD has turned the demand for AI chips into a new multi-billion dollar part of its business.
5: All right, so this is a wafer. This is how we build our products. You can see where all of the various individual chips are printed. So this wafer probably has around 300 or 400 chips printed. And after you singulate them,
0: a fancy way of saying wafers are chipped into individual chips, which is actually the origin of the term chip.
5: You have products such as this. This is a chip that would run your PC.
0: Basic chips are called analog or essential, and they quite simply have more basic functions as sensors or power switches. More advanced chips are referred to as, well, advanced. This could be your run-of-the-mill CPU or GPU, the brains of the computer that are computing and performing more elaborate tasks. The most specialized AI chips are designed to not only run, but create software, to process droves of data in a matter of milliseconds.
5: Just to see a contrast, you know, this is a PC, this is a server, this is AI, and the amount of silicon is immensely higher. This central region here is actually many chips with some stacked on top of the other. And then the eight individual chiplets on the outside are our memory stacked 12 layers high. And so we're able to get more energy efficient AI compute.
0: Of course, AI is booming. AI chips accounted for more than one quarter of all chips sold in 2025. That figure is expected to reach more than half by 2029. Chip demand is no longer dictated by which new iPhone or PC will have customers lining up.
7: What has changed over the years in the semiconductor industry is since we're seeing such a surge in the need to build data centers for AI deployment and applications, we're seeing a more sustained growth period in semiconductors as opposed to the old-fashioned cyclical when we used to have Intel come out with chips that everybody had to upgrade their computer for.
0: Spending on AI infrastructure, like data centers, is projected to soon cross the $1 trillion mark, so the demand for these chips is there. There's just one maybe not so nanoscopic problem. How concentrated is too concentrated?
10: Bloomberg Surveillance, live every weekday.
0: Behind those pom-poms and smoke machines are employees for the chip giant TSMC, Taiwan Semiconductor Manufacturing Company. As fun as the annual company sports day looks, TSMC's role in the industry is serious business.
11: Creating semiconductors is the most complicated manufacturing process in the world.
0: To be fair, it does require a bit of choreography. Making a chip is like building a house of cards with thousands of people located on multiple continents. Everyone must place their card exactly right, delicately balanced at the perfect time, or, well, you know what happens. The majority of chip design happens in the US. Raw silicon wafers are primarily made in Japan and Taiwan, but a few other places as well. A lot of chip-making machinery comes from the Netherlands, of course, the US, and South Korea. Components within those machines are sourced from places like Germany, Japan, and the US. Then all of those things join forces for manufacturing magic within fabrication facilities, fabs for short, heavily concentrated in Taiwan. TSMC manufactures over 90% of the world's most advanced chips, almost entirely out of its Taiwan-based gigafabs.
12: A gigafab is a massive chip-making site. It maximizes its output and optimizes its cost.
2: It created this idea of we can outsource manufacturing, give us your designs and we'll make the best chips. Doesn't matter who's designing them, you're going to TSMC and you're saying, please make this for me.
0: It's basically the bottleneck of all bottlenecks. Smack dab in the middle of a very complex supply chain with no simple alternative.
2: What's called bringing up a fab, which is basically making a new factory or a new production line operational, requires a lot of experience. And so guess what? If you've got one next door that's already working, why not copy that? The logistics are very much favor building these things in what are called clusters in close proximity to each other.
0: These clever clusters are also
13: let's say, precarious?
7: There are a lot of ways that the supply chain for semiconductors and its broader ecosystem can be destabilized.
14: Taiwan's strongest earthquake in 25 years.
15: Disruptive side effects of the COVID pandemic. There is now a global shortage of computer chips.
7: A supply chain disruption in one place can cause repercussions in the industry far down the line.
13: To top it off, TSMC is located at the center of a decades-long geopolitical standoff.
16: Beijing has been ratcheting up pressure, staging its most expansive military drills in decades.
13: China claims Taiwan is a Chinese territory, while Taiwan maintains its independence. And that doesn't make things feel particularly stable.
7: There are some concerns about China's plans for the future of Taiwan and whether that could constrain the ability of United States companies to get those chips.
13: A February 2026 Bloomberg Economics report estimates that the world economy could lose $10 trillion if a conflict were to erupt. With Taiwan hanging in the balance, global superpowers are making moves.
2: The government of the United States has said, hey, guess what? This is strategically important to us. It has massive security implications.
7: The defense industry needs very highly advanced chips that are impervious, for example, to space radiation, to power satellites and planes and things like this. So there's a defense industry motivation for governments to make sure that there are the right kind of semiconductors produced within their country's borders.
17: China doesn't feel that it can depend on the U.S. It's believes in self-reliance and technological supremacy as well. But basically, it doesn't want to be left out. So it wants to develop its own homegrown chip industry.
18: And where does Huawei come in?
17: Well, Huawei is China's national tech champion. It's a company that's known for its hardware prowess. Back in 2019, the U.S. had imposed sanctions on Huawei, basically cutting off its ability to get the components it needs to make its products. And there was a feeling that Huawei was in a lot of trouble.
13: At the time, China was a late start into chip manufacturing. Less than 10% of the country's chips were being supplied by Chinese companies with less advanced tech than foreign firms, which is at odds with the fact that China is also the world's largest market for chips.
2: China has a massive middle-class consumer base that it can sell electronics to. So if it could make and develop these capabilities in the chip industry, then it's almost supportable on a domestic basis.
13: But China has been notoriously secretive about its chip industry.
17: No one really knew where China stood. We had heard that Huawei was building some chip factories in secret. We identified three factories deep in the bowels of Guangdong, and I got the location. And when I got there, I was surprised.
13: The site was evidence of China's major domestic manufacturing efforts underway to skirt U.S. sanctions.
17: We all thought that this wasn't possible because you need so much money in order to build these chip plants.
13: Estimates suggest building a leading-edge chip plant requires at least $30 billion in capital. Nonetheless, in 2023, Huawei shocked the industry with the debut of a China-made advanced chip that proved an unexpectedly rapid development and capability. China has also become the world's biggest producer of analog chips. But Chinese progress in advanced chipmaking has been stalled by fluctuating U.S. regulation around access to state-of-the-art Western chips and chip technology. ASML's highly coveted advanced lithography machines are among the technologies blocked from being sold to Chinese companies.
17: China's advantages, they're spending and investing a lot of money in creating their own chips. The Chinese government launched a $50 billion chip fund, allowing a lot of these local chip makers to tap into in order to develop their chip making capabilities. You also have all these big private tech companies, Alibaba, Tencent, also providing money and support, backing a lot of these startups.
13: Money is the name of the game. The Chinese government is considering incentives valuing up to an additional $70 billion to support domestic chip making. Meanwhile, the U.S. is still doling out money from the Biden administration's $52 billion 2022 CHIPS Act in a major reshoring effort of its own.
2: Reshoring means bringing factories back to a certain country so that the physical ability to manufacture semiconductors resides in that country.
13: In 1990, nearly 40% of the world's chips were manufactured in the US. In 2024, it was only about 10%, so the US has ambitions to send that percentage climbing again.
7: The United States has never been the cheapest place to produce semiconductor components. Our labor costs are high, our regulatory burden is high, but there is an incentive now under the current administration and another prior one, which involves subsidizing the creation of more manufacturing here in the United States.
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15: Are you worried about this type of rhetoric? We're now looking at an indefinite extension to the ceasefire.
20: 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And bear in mind that the idea that somehow after 47 years of entrenching itself in power, that what the president first said, 4 to 6 weeks, was never realistic. And it's 8 weeks now. It's still not realistic. The issue, I think, is whether we can take back control of the strait in order to allow Gulf Arab oil out onto international markets. And remember, some of that oil is going out through pipelines in Saudi Arabia and the UAE in any event. But we prohibit the exportation of Iranian oil, open the rest of the strait to get the Arab oil out, calm the markets down. I think we should be prepared to take the time necessary to overthrow the regime. We'll regret it if we let them up and find out later.
10: Don't miss Balance of Power live every weekday.
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13: About 7,000 miles from the TSMC Gigafabs in Taiwan, there is a site, or collection of sites, that have earned a name inspired by none other than the birthplace of chip innovation. Welcome to the Silicon Desert.
11: This place, a few years ago, it used to be desert. And in a few years, we will have a little city here of fabs. Everything will start being like a science fiction, highly automated, producing thousands of wafers very soon.
13: On the one hand, the desert is good for chip fabs. Low humidity, decreased risk of earthquakes and floods, cheap land, and, of course, some tax incentives. On the other, the chip infrastructure has to be built up from scratch. To date, TSMC is committed to investing $165 billion in the Arizona fabs and is scheduled to receive $6.6 billion in direct funding from the CHIPS Act. As TSMC makes a splash with its first operations on U.S. soil, major expansion efforts are also underway by the OG American chip company. Do you know the one? Think back to your high school backpack.
22: There's a better way for everyone. From the company that invented the integrated circuit, Texas Instruments. The better way keeps getting better.
23: Everybody says, oh, the calculator company, right? And the reality is we do so much more than that. Our foundational chips are the backbone of essentially all modern technology as we know it.
13: Okay, so the calculators are cool. But this Texas Instruments story is about a different equation.
23: If it plugs into the wall or has a battery, it very likely has one TI chip in it. We have 15 manufacturing sites globally, and these manufacturing sites work together to provide tens of billions of chips every year globally to our customers. And for perspective, that's tens of thousands of chips coming out of TI globally every single minute.
13: That is a whopping 100,000 customers and 80,000 products. TI makes the kind of chips that perform more simple tasks, like sensing temperature to prevent overheating or managing power as it moves through a device. The chips that keep our technology safe and running smoothly.
2: One of the most important things about the industry that you have to understand is its volume economics. Making a lot of chips as cheap as you can and selling them for as much as you can is the way towards victory.
13: Some of TI's chips sell for just a few cents each. They're cheaper and easier to make than today's leading advanced AI chips, meaning it's cost-effective to utilize lower-tier or even hand-me-down production equipment. But the company has made the countercurrent decision to invest $60 billion in advanced chip manufacturing tech.
23: We're actually in the subfab. The clean room will be just above us.
13: The details all come back to those shiny wafers.
23: Maybe you can come here and help me hold this, please.
13: This is a 200-millimeter wafer, the size used by most analog chip companies. This is a 300-millimeter wafer, primarily used for more advanced chip manufacturing. These are TI's big bet.
23: So going from 200 to 300 millimeter increases the surface area on the wafer by 2.3 times.
13: Meaning 2.3 times the number of chips.
1: So when you look here, there's kind of a collection of different chips, and you can see everything from, you know, really big products here all the way to the very small, tiny ones.
13: Pause. Let that sink in. Those are chips.
1: Yeah, it's quite amazing, isn't it? I think if I picked it up, you wouldn't be able to see it. I think it's about the size of a pepper flake, and in fact, very glittery.
13: At that scale, 2.3 times the number of chips could mean a competitive advantage of hundreds of thousands more chips per wafer.
23: So from this vantage point, you can get a sense of scale of this site. This will be TI's largest mega site. Over 5.5 million square feet, the same square footage as two Empire State Buildings.
3: Wow.
23: It's a huge site, mega site.
13: While TI doesn't make AI chips, it's hoping the current landscape propels demand for its essential chip business.
7: I think what we're seeing in terms of the growth and expansion of the whole industry is a mixture. We always have the nuts and bolts chips, but we also have AI pulling along those nuts and bolts chips too, because you can't build a server for a data center without some lower end, cheaper chips that do some of the grunt work, if you like.
4: I'm bloody freezing.
13: All right, get into those warm bunny suits.
4: So we're going into the first part of the clean room that hasn't had equipment installed yet, is that correct?
23: Yeah, we're entering into the north side of the first of four factories here in Sherman, Texas. This factory is 100% automated. On the ceiling, we will have over 15 miles of automated track. Each one of those cars carries material around the factory. Bringing up a 300-millimeter factory has the most advanced manufacturing equipment in the world.
13: Texas Instruments projects this site will soon produce hundreds of millions of chips every single day. If all of this investment pays off in the margins, TI will increase its lead as the number one global supplier of analog chips and prove advanced manufacturing's value for even the tiniest ones.
1: A couple of decades ago, chips in general were servicing behind the scenes. Today, I would say chips actually define infrastructure. They define communications or people mobility or defense or AI.
13: From the chips powering our devices to the fabs where they're made, the industry is experiencing pervasive change. The demand from AI and our ever more technologically dependent world is forcing a global rethink of the fundamental building blocks. But one thing is for certain, innovation is underway.
7: We might be looking at the news and seeing politics take center stage or other disruptions. Be aware that companies are going to be focused on investing in the new product, in the new design, in how to save on costs. They're going to be focused on innovation if they're doing things correctly.
2: For years, this industry was mired in this win or loss brutal economics, trudged towards the future, and now we're seeing all kinds of excitement of people talking about chips in a new way.
13: Plain and simple, the chip industry is evolving to meet the moment, and it's...
6: Am I allowed to say the word sexy?
13: Why, yes, you absolutely are.
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9: And you have to show up. 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So I felt like I consistently showed up for my team, for my sponsors. 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
27: We're just over an hour away from that Trump-Xi meeting. Outside the Forbidden City is our chief North Asia correspondent, Stephen Engel.
28: So much is in store in a very short amount of time. Obviously, he's going to only really have about 36 hours.
29: Overwhelming coverage of the Trump-Xi summit.
30: And I believe he is waiting. There he is in the blue suit. President Xi Jinping is waiting for Donald Trump, of course, to step out.
27: There he is, there, walking towards Xi Jinping. It's 36 hours. That's really not that long of time for the president here in Beijing. The two men. This is quite historic.
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31: Bringing you the latest geopolitical news whenever and wherever it happens. I'm David Gura, and this is Bloomberg.
32: In a small town in Ohio, behind layers of barbed wire fence and many warnings of danger, there are about 11,000 holes in the ground. And these giant things, which are churning out an exciting new type of nuclear fuel called HALEU.
33: 3 tablespoons of HALEU is enough to supply a typical person's entire use of electricity for their entire lifetime.
32: The private company behind this new fuel production wants to fill all those 11,000 holes with centrifuges. Right now, they've built 16. It's the kind of ambitious goal that only makes sense if an industry that's been on life support suddenly has a
34: nuclear renaissance.
35: Nuclear renaissance.
36: Nuclear renaissance.
37: Big tech is bringing nuclear power back in a big way.
38: President Trump has laid out a target of quadrupling the U.S.'s nuclear capacity.
39: We're talking hundreds of billions of dollars.
40: We will build a reactor a year again. We will build them across the country.
41: This is no longer about just electricity. It's about India's future.
42: China is outpacing the United States by at least a decade.
32: And this new fuel may be crucial to power a new wave of smaller reactors that can be deployed in more places to help power the future of technology.
43: Amazon and Google, meanwhile, are investing in small modular reactors.
44: I think in the next 6-7 years, I think you're going to see a whole bunch of small nuclear reactors.
32: But supplying this fuel gets tricky.
0: Nuclear reactors run on uranium, and it's not just uranium you dig out of the ground. They have this very complicated process where they have to enrich the uranium into nuclear fuel.
32: And the need for nuclear fuel is growing. By some estimates, the global uranium demand is expected to more than double by 2040.
1: Far and away, the biggest company involved in the nuclear fuel ecosystem is Russia's Rosatom. They control almost 50% of the capacity to enrich uranium.
32: But due to sanctions against Russia over its war in Ukraine, the world's uranium market is transforming. And since the nuclear ecosystem is interconnected, Western countries are being forced to rewrite their entire nuclear supply chains, from mining, conversion, enrichment, and fabrication, to building all those small reactors. Success at each link could mean more than new fuel. It could grow new industries and the potential to rake in lots and lots of money. And failure wouldn't just mean these holes in the ground stay empty. It could cause a crack in nuclear confidence that could take generations to seal.

0: All right.
1: So.
0: Yeah, push that. Make it in. Oh, it might be hard.
1: Is it my nails?
0: Maybe. Try going sideways.
1: That's funny.
0: There you go. You're going to drive rods in, and okay. You're going to try to keep that number close to that number. So go ahead. Now you're a nuclear operator.
2: This is a simulator of Reactor 1 at California's Diablo Canyon power plant. And the trainee working the joystick is a Brazilian fashion model turned nuclear influencer named Isabel Bemeke. Or for those deeply into the nuclear energy space on TikTok, she's known as Isodope.
1: This is a plant. No, not this one. This one.
3: A small modular reactor.
4: What is my purpose?
1: I started making short 1 minute long videos that were very abstract, and I also try to make it very fun.
2: She's not alone. In the last few years, there has been a rise in so-called

0: But Bemaki is not your average nucluencer. She's reportedly invested in a nuclear startup and is married to Joe Gebbia, co-founder of Airbnb and Donald Trump's chief design officer. The two have donated millions to nuclear causes. This rise in social media influence comes at the same time the nuclear power industry and some Silicon Valley startups are pushing the Trump administration to help kickstart development. And according to her own account, Bemaki was able to provide input on draft executive orders targeting the regulation of nuclear energy. This renewed push is a major change in the trajectory of nuclear power in the United States.
1: San Onofre nuclear plant is shutting down for good.
2: Crystal River nuclear power plant now set to close for good.
3: Closed for good.
4: Shut down for good.
5: For good.
6: For good.
7: I've been writing about nuclear energy since 2019. And when I started, pretty much the only story, especially in the U.S., was which one is going to close down next.
0: From permits to labor to concrete, building and operating a nuclear plant can cost a fortune long before it produces a single watt. And the road to operation can be unpredictable. The two newest reactors built in the U.S. at Southern Company's Vogtle plant in Georgia came online 7 years behind schedule and more than $16 billion over budget. At the same time, solar energy has gotten much cheaper to produce and a lot more reliable to build and operate. But then all these unmarked, windowless buildings started popping up everywhere.
7: Big tech companies started saying, we need to build out these huge data centers for artificial intelligence. And the thing about AI is those data centers need a lot of electricity. And so they started looking at nuclear power.
0: Meanwhile, the operating license for California's last nuclear power plant was about to expire.
7: So at the same time, Diablo Canyon in California was also on the chopping block.
0: This time, it was a confluence of economic concerns and activism pushing against the proposed closure.
8: We had a giant blimp rolling through the streets.
9: We are on a mission to stop all emissions!
8: To the surprise of literally everybody, the plant is open at least until 2030.
0: That's not all. Other decommissioned plants are getting a new lifeline, like Three Mile Island. Now, Constellation Energy is actively working to reopen one of its reactors under a new name, the Crane Clean Energy Center.
10: Changing the name, really. You cannot erase history. You cannot rebrand a nuclear disaster.
0: But still, global investment in nuclear energy since 2020 is estimated to be around $300 billion, with ambitious plans in Europe, North America, and Asia to revive or kickstart their nuclear energy sectors. Every step of the supply chain, from mining to enrichment to building reactors, is highly regulated and controlled. Because a single misstep could be catastrophic and erode the public trust nuclear has worked decades to regain.
7: It's a real shift from when I came of age and everyone was worried about nuclear war. Because the process of enriching uranium for nuclear fuel, same technology that they use for enriching uranium to make nuclear weapons.
0: It also means that turning a lump of rock like this into enough electricity to power all of this is complicated. Let's break it down. Uranium ore contains three unique isotopes. U-234 accounts for less than 0.01%. So let's just forget about that one. Poof. U-238, on the other hand, makes up most of it, 99.3%. But the key to nuclear energy lies within this one, lucky number U-235, meaning only about 0.7% is the fissile type of uranium. For now, this thing is basically a gamma-emitting rock. So let's turn it into fuel.
11: You need to first convert the ore into yellow cake, distinguished by its color and fluffy composition, similar to cake.
7: That stuff is then sent to a conversion facility where it's converted into this gas, uranium hexafluoride.
0: To make the fuel, you take the gas for a spin in a centrifuge. Inside the whirlwind, the lighter U-235 atoms slowly separate from the heavier U-238 ones.
7: So they go through the centrifuges until the U-235 is at about a 5% concentration.
0: If you keep things cooking for longer, you'll reach weapons grade, which is 90% or more.
7: And that's really tightly regulated.
0: So let's take it out before then.
11: That uranium hexafluoride gas is sent to another facility where it can be turned into

0: metallic form.
1: And then pressed into pellets, each about the size of a gummy bear. Then stacked into rods and loaded into nuclear reactor cores. This is where we finally get energy through the form of nuclear fission. U-235 isotopes split, which makes heat, which boils water, which shoots through a turbine, which makes energy. It's like activating a secret Rube Goldberg machine every time you turn on the AC. Oh, there's also the matter of radioactive nuclear waste, which we'll put off to deal with later.
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1: For companies chasing the next big uranium boom, every link in this chain looks like an opportunity, starting from the ground up.
4: Now, this sound going off is telling us we're seeing lots of counts per second here, very high counts per second, at 65,000 plus. Now, that is some high-scale, high-grade uranium mineralization.
1: Rook One is an underground uranium mining project from NexGen, targeting the Arrow deposit in Saskatchewan's Athabasca Basin.
5: The Arrow deposit is the world's largest, highest grade uranium mining project, and we'll be producing approximately 20 to 25% of the world's mine supply.
1: It hasn't begun production yet, but if you want to check out the site, Lee Currier, the founder and CEO of NexGen, is happy to give you directions.
5: It's 700 kilometres north-northwest of Saskatoon, 155 kilometres north of the nearest municipal and reservation of La Loche and the Clearwater River Dene Nation.
1: But even if you're lucky enough to find an underground treasure trove of uranium ore, you can't just grab a shovel and start digging it up. First, you need to raise a lot of capital. Rook One, for example, costs around $1.5 billion. And then there's the paperwork, like licenses and permits and sign-offs from surrounding indigenous communities, which make up around 13% of Athabasca County.
6: You're looking basically from discovery of Arrow to likely first pound of production, 20-plus years.
1: But even before entering the construction phase, NexGen is already negotiating deals with utilities in the US, Europe, Asia, and the Middle East. Pulling uranium from the earth is no small feat or small expense. But the real challenge begins when you try to separate those pesky U-235 isotopes. Uranium enrichment is also one of the most tightly controlled, capital-intensive processes on Earth. It's chemistry, physics, and geopolitics all in one spin cycle. This should look familiar.
7: We assemble the centrifuges behind us, then we take them down this transfer corridor.
8: And you got these massive doors?
7: Yes, we call them King Kong doors.
1: The speed demon behind the wheel is Matt Snyder, a former mechanic in the nuclear navy and a 15-year veteran at Centrus, the only U.S. company licensed to make HALEU, a concentrated type of nuclear fuel.
9: They've got this enormous facility with 16 centrifuges running and then holes in the ground where they're going to have the rest.
1: They plan to jam-pack this place with 11,000 centrifuges so they can scale up their HALEU production to power a future market of new nuclear reactors.
9: It really struck me how this is starting to happen, but it's not here yet.
1: Standard nuclear fuel is called low-enriched uranium, or LEU, and has a U-235 enrichment concentration of 3 to 5%. HALEU is more potent. It's about 20%.
10: 3 tablespoons of HALEU is enough to supply a typical person's entire use of electricity for their entire lifetime.
1: Right now, only Russia and China are making HALEU at commercial scale.
10: So if we were to expand our operations with those 11,000 machines, that's enough to meet the demand left by the Russian sanctions.
1: The U.S. Department of Energy awarded Centrus, along with two other fuel makers, $900 million. But the centrifuge forests won't grow overnight.
7: With appropriate funding, we expect our full capacity plant to be built within the next 6 to 7 years.
8: How long does it take to enrich the uranium?
7: I can't go into that.
1: Because centrifuges can also make weapons-grade fuel, many topics around the technology are classified.
0: I can't really comment.
11: I can't answer that.
12: I can't talk about that.
0: Can't really comment.
1: So let me try to get into this next part without revealing any national security secrets. Betting on HALEU also means betting on the next generation reactors that plan to use it, like many SMRs, small modular reactors, that can be built in factories, shipped, and assembled on site.
13: If you are looking at some of the more ambitious SMR ideas, like placing small reactors in the wilds of northern Canada to supply power for remote towns, you want to use HALEU, as the thinking goes, so that the number of refueling trips out can be reduced, and that therefore would drive down the cost of operation.
1: We'll get into the economics of SMRs a bit later, though. Hang tight.
9: It's a chicken and an egg problem. They can't have the fuel unless there's demand. But there's no demand until they have reactors. But they don't want to build the reactors unless they know that there's going to be fuel. You can see where I'm going here.
13: The chicken and egg problem is being solved at a small scale right now. Urenco has committed to invest in new HALEU production. Orano in France has as well. The next stage is whether there are enough companies that can go beyond a first-of-a-kind SMR model and actually begin serial production.
1: One company outside of Seattle is looking to become that first SMR chicken, or SMR.
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1: Egg, or whichever one comes next. Oh, hello there. Just wanted to say, Primer is back.
15: Oh,
1: we've been scouring the frontiers of science and technology to help explain the difference between the next gold rush and whatever this thing is. And in season two, we're upping the stakes. More danger.
16: Now that is some high-grade uranium mineralization.
17: We used to have a stable climate on this Earth. Right now, we do not.
1: More science.
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1: TerraPower is a nuclear technology company founded by Bill Gates in 2008. Their first SMR, called Natrium, is currently under construction in Kemmerer, Wyoming. If all goes to plan, it could be the first SMR to go online in the U.S.
24: If you looked at the 90-plus reactors that are operating in the U.S. today, or the 400 around the world, they were born and designed in slide rule space, in the space of paper drawings. But our reactors started their development in an advanced computing environment.
1: The CEO of TerraPower, Chris Levesque, has spent 30 years in the nuclear industry, beginning his career as an officer in the nuclear navy.
2: Sorry, with the background noise, I'm having a little hard time hearing you. Yeah.
1: Oh, sorry. Was just giving you a quick introduction.
2: Part of the reason I have trouble hearing is I've spent too much time in engine rooms in submarines. But, you know, Bill knew he wanted to work on the next form of fission, you know, which for us is our natrium reactor.
1: Natrium outputs around a third of the electricity of a standard nuclear reactor, or more when it taps into its molten salt storage tank, otherwise known as Energy Island, which sort of acts like a thermal battery. Each generation of reactor is built on the lessons of the past. Reactors from the 1950s and 1960s are often called Gen 1 reactors. Many were small, unreliable, and had a number of design flaws, like inadequate or non-existing containment structures, inefficient fuel management, and a heavy dependence on manual control. Next came Gen 2 reactors, built between the 1970s and the 1990s. They were more efficient and built for commercial scale and global deployment. Gen 2 featured safety upgrades like automated emergency shutdown mechanisms, but equipment failure and human error led to accidents at Three Mile Island in Pennsylvania and Chernobyl in the USSR. Reactors from the 1990s and beyond are called Gen 3 and feature simplified designs, better fuel efficiency, and improved safety systems.
9: The next generation of nuclear power plants, there's going to be Gen 3 Plus. And what that is pretty much a smaller version of what we've got now. After Gen 3 Plus is going to come Gen 4. Those are different. There's a lot of different designs people are working with. There's different cooling materials. They use different fuels like HALEU. But Gen 3 Plus and Gen 4, they're all generally what we call SMRs. That's a small modular reactor.
1: Some experts estimate that SMRs will be less expensive per kilowatt than their predecessors, while others argue that first-of-a-kind risks, high maintenance requirements, and regulatory hurdles will ultimately make them more costly.
3: Large nuclear reactors have been optimized over decades to bring down the cost of generating electricity, and because SMRs are smaller, the amount of energy that they will be able to generate inside of their machines will be smaller on a per kilowatt hour basis, meaning the economics will be challenging. Obviously, SMRs imply there's going to be more nuclear reactors at more sites, which means more regulation, more people to operate them. Those are all things that raise the cost of SMRs potentially.
1: Another hurdle with SMRs is there are a lot of different design ideas, but they won't all survive nuclear selection.
3: The amount of SMR designs has grown to about 127 today from just about 80 a few years ago.
1: Natrium was initially slated to go online in 2028. However, the company was delayed 2 years due to a lack of HALEU, but they found a solution.
2: That new source for the first core load is going to be a company called ASP in South Africa. It's a U.S. NASDAQ-listed company, but the enrichment operations will occur in South Africa.
1: So far, TerraPower says it has received $2 billion from the U.S. DOE and raised another $1.4 billion in private capital.
2: I grew up in New Hampshire, where Seabrook Nuclear Station was being built when I was growing up. And, you know, my parents, who lived paycheck to paycheck, on their electric bill, they had something called the Seabrook surcharge. So the ratepayers were literally paying for the capex of that first nuclear plant. That's not going to work in the U.S. today.
1: So rather than ratepayers subsidizing utilities reactors, a new shift could see private capital footing that massive bill, including the influx of tech investment, which could take financial burden off of taxpayers while putting control of the country's nuclear power in the hands of the private sector. In addition to Wyoming, TerraPower says it's also signed preliminary agreements with utilities in Utah, Kansas, and the UK. And many other SMRs in both the US and Europe are in promising stages of development. Still, there's a hidden cost that comes with hundreds of small reactors being deployed around the world. Just like larger reactors, SMRs create radioactive material when the fuel becomes depleted. More SMRs deployed globally means more nuclear waste piling up in temporary storage around the world. And currently, there's no long-term solution for where to put the stuff.
9: If you go to any nuclear power plant, if you go out back, you're going to see these giant steel and concrete casks. And inside them is the spent fuel rods. And those things are deadly. They'll be deadly for 1,000 years.
1: Some SMR developers claim their reactors will eventually recycle up to 96% of their spent fuel. But even a little bit of nuclear waste exposure could do irreparable harm to the ecosystem, water supply, food chain, and cause long-term health effects. And ironically, many SMRs, due to their compact designs, could actually produce more nuclear waste per unit of electricity than their larger reactor counterparts.
3: In Europe and the U.S., they have got to relearn some of the skills that have been atrophying over the past decades. But there's no reason that they cannot overcome the challenge. Whether nuclear power is going to increase from 20% of generation in the U.S. to 30% or 40% of generation in the future is largely a function of other technologies. It's a function of whether gas frackers are going to be willing to forego market share of their product. It's going to be a function of whether we find new ways of making cheap batteries to store wind or solar power.
9: It's going to take a few years, but by the early 2030s, I'm pretty confident we're going to have more nuclear power plants and more different nuclear technologies in operation.
1: There's real momentum behind nuclear right now. Money, attention, ambition, social media influence. But this is an industry that moves famously slow, with enormous bills that pile fast. And if the newly forming uranium supply chain begins to topple, the whole nuclear renaissance could collapse. So for all its promise, the path to true energy independence remains anything but certain.

0: Hey, this is Harry Douglas from Freddie and Harry. Stay locked in to the NBA playoffs with ESPN Radio. 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
1: Everybody has a moment where they put into action all they've practiced, where they step up to a challenge and either succeed or fail. 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
1: I'm Francine Lacroix, an award-winning journalist. 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

0: bringing you up-to-the-minute global news whenever and wherever it happens. 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
2: 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The other reason from the machine learning perspective is that humanoids have the shape of humans. Mm. So perhaps we can learn from humans doing different tasks and transfer that onto humanoids.
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0: Hello and welcome to special coverage of Bloomberg New Economy, Thriving in an Age of Extremes. I'm Eric Schatzker. It's time to rethink some long-held assumptions. Assumptions about trade, technology, and investment. At the New Economy Forum in Singapore, we brought together CEOs, investors, and government leaders for candid conversations about how to navigate and prosper in this age of uncertainty. The strategic shifts reshaping our world are accelerating, with profound implications for businesses, for countries, and for societies.
1: We are living in an age of extremes. Hard power is back in vogue. Weapons are smarter and deadlier. Alliances have fractured. Anger is toppling regimes. Pillars of the global economy are under attack. Climate is sliding down the priority list. Intelligence is becoming a commodity. These extremes mean dialogue matters more than ever. The world is at an inflection point. The choices we make now will echo for decades. So we must choose well.
0: Few places epitomize the challenges these changes present more than Singapore, a nation balancing deep ties with China, its largest trading partner, and the United States, its biggest investor and key security ally. We'll start there with Bloomberg Editor-in-Chief John Micklethwaite speaking to Singapore's Prime Minister, Lawrence Wong.
2: The intense competition and rivalry will continue, I'm sure. The mutual suspicion and distrust remains. But the guardrails will ensure that the rivalry does not slide into a full decoupling or worse, confrontation and conflict.
3: You also talked about a post-American order, which sort of interests me because it implies that America's move towards isolationism and protectionism is not just Donald Trump, that America no longer will be a champion of globalization, no longer be a sort of partner that you can rely on in the same way as you did. Do you really think that America has gone?
2: We hope not. When I said post-American order, I was referring to the forces that are driving us towards a more multipolar world. Yeah. So the unipolar moment where America was the clear, was the leader that helped to guide, underwrite the global system, that moment I think is over. So the old rules no longer apply, but the new ones have not been written. But as we transit into this new multipolar world, it's not as though every pole remains the same. America is still the biggest, most powerful country, and still maintains America's leadership remains vital.
3: Do you think in the end a country like Singapore will have to choose between China and America? You've managed to avoid that so far.
2: Yeah. The pressures will always be there. The great powers say we don't want you to choose, but of course each one wants us to be a closer friend to them. And that's always, the tension is always there, the pressures will always be there, but at the end of the day, we don't have to choose, really. We have to. I mean, it's not issue by issue. There will be some instances where we look at the issue, and we so happens that the particular position we take is the same as the U.S., for example, or as China, for example. But it's not from the lens of choosing one versus the other. It's from the lens of Singapore's national interest.
4: The administration seems surprised by the rare earths flex, or at least maybe not ready for it. Were you surprised at how aggressive China was in that moment?
5: I'm not surprised because I think the Chinese have been preparing for, you know, Trump 2.0 for quite some time. And I think that they knew that they had certain points of leverage that they would be deploying. And so, no, I'm not surprised at all. I'm not surprised that they thought that that was a flashpoint of leverage that would allow for the conversations to be, you know, perhaps more balanced. I think it's great that both sides determined to try to buy some, you know, de-escalation. I wouldn't have high hopes for 2026 being the year that those
4: kumbaya.
5: Those issues get resolved. But I think domestic politics on both sides are playing a role, and you know, I think having a little bit of a détente is a good thing.
6: I was surprised. Actually, I was the other way surprised. I wasn't at all surprised China played that card. I was surprised that the administration seemed surprised that it happened and didn't seem to have a plan for it. I mean, that's a huge amount of leverage that China had. It seemed kind of obvious they would go there. And I think we're foolish if we think they won't. There's so many points of leverage, which is why I don't think there's going to... I think this U.S.-Chinese relationship over the next couple of years will be sort of the way it is now, status quo, because neither side wants or can afford escalation.
7: What are the risks of ongoing and existing disputes, even among these other nations? We have the ongoing China-Japan diplomatic spat, for example, throwing a wrench to the ongoing efforts to build a different system on the sidelines.
8: Well, I think, you know, the point was made earlier that we don't have this kind of strategic trust. And I think I'm very glad that the U.S. and China have reached some agreements and understandings, but it is a kind of cold peace. So we have to recognize that that's the landscape. And in that landscape, you know, you're seeing some deepening between countries and their frameworks. What's happening here in Southeast Asia is particularly positive and, I think, forward-looking. But you see Europe developing new frameworks with Latin America. You're seeing new corridors between the Gulf and Asia. And I think, you know, some of these commitments that have recently been made are going to see both increased investment in the United States and some de-risking from the United States.
9: What's important here is to realize that there's been major shifts. So 20 years ago, you could summarize global trade by saying China manufactures, the U.S. consumer buys, and that's global trade. Subsequently, China's been manufacturing for the world. What we're seeing more recently is Asia buys Asia.
10: Do you see, Georges, a world where you could also have competing financial systems? Actually, you're splitting off in different networks. Is that a step too far?
9: So the short answer, Francine, is no. Now, there are some countries, some jurisdictions that have been excluded from the financial system for, you know, many for years, some for decades. Those countries have been excluded for various geopolitical reasons, and they're not in the financial system. Everything else, we see it as a cohesive financial system. I want to give you some illustration, Francine. 60% of our largest customers, wholesale customers, in mainland China are U.S. companies. And mind that these are not U.S. companies who are looking to manufacture in China to sell back into the U.S. The vast majority of them are actually manufacturing in mainland China for the China domestic market or for the Asian market opportunities, right? Now, they are very successful. They're making very good revenues and very good profits from this business, and they're paying very large dividends back into the U.S. for the U.S. shareholders. So that is not going to go away. That is the reality of how this world is integrated and how the financial system is integrated.
10: Chokya, where are we actually in this global realignment? Are we 60% there? Are we 70% there? Or is it ever evolving?
11: Right. I guess under this theme of realignment, there are several threats, right? Let's say on trade. With the tariff and all this adjustment, it's not really the fundamental, right? Because the fundamental has to come down to investment savings imbalances across countries. It's a very difficult rewiring of that. Essentially, I think the Chinese need to increase their consumption, the Americans need to reduce the consumption. But that's a very difficult sort of balance to achieve. Trade, in a way, is a symptom of that.
0: Coming up, the world of investment is being remade before our very eyes.
12: Why does the world need the next $5 or $10 billion public company when no one cares?
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0: You're watching special coverage of Bloomberg New Economy, thriving in an age of extremes. I'm Eric Schatzker. Today, we're witnessing more than just seismic shifts. The old rules of investing no longer apply. From geopolitics to disruptive technology, global capital is adapting to a new reality. Supply chains in flux, tariffs and trade wars, and the promise or threat of AI. In Asia, and especially in Singapore, this building storm has huge implications. Strategies must be re-engineered for a hazy future.
1: And my worry is that we are going to be unable to deal with the global commons. It means climate change, pandemics, the challenges from AI. We won't be able to respond adequately to it because the two key players either are disrupting actively or are spoiling for a fight and are certainly not willing to restrain themselves with multilateral rules imposed by Lilliputian countries, big and medium and small elsewhere. There is still a majority of countries, and even I would say the majority of global GDP, that still wants to operate on supply chain efficiencies, on economic integration, on rules-based globalization. The only thing is the enforcer in chief is no longer there. And there is a need, therefore, to assemble a coalition of the willing. So what you're watching now, all that scurrying around by medium and small economies, is to keep globalization alive, reform what needs to be reformed, and there's a lot that needs reformed, but to work together in a more collegiate way, knowing full well that the underwriter, the enforcer, is not going to be doing the heavy lifting. So that's where I think there is a glimmer of hope.
2: We've made a massive change to the financial system in 2008. We collectively stared over the abyss and decided to reform. But while we were focused on the banking system, which was the focus of almost all reform, we really haven't kept pace with what's happened in our markets. So our markets have undergone massive shifts since 2008. So think about the following. 80% of trading, S&P 500. 10 companies, 40% of the S&P. Almost all the return in the market, 7 companies. Really 2 companies. And sometimes I jokingly say we levered the entire return of the U.S. retirement system to NVIDIA. It's not clear to me that that was the purpose. Why does the world need the next $5 or $10 billion public company when no one cares? And what's happened is other markets, private markets in particular, have grown large enough to be able to provide companies debt and equity for a really long period of time at large scale. Stripe is private, SpaceX is private, OpenAI is private, Mars is private, the NFL is private. It will not surprise me to see 50, 100 really large companies that have elected to go to stay private because they can. So is that good or bad? I don't know. But it certainly is different than the world that we grew up in, where everyone worked to get to the public markets to be able to raise capital.
3: Businesses need certainty, right? And so that's what they you know, foreign companies are asking, well, what do you think about tariffs? What do you think is going to happen with this? And I think as Americans, we've had a pendulum swing approach from one administration to another that I think is very dangerous long term. And what I mean by that is, you know, Oklahoma is heavy oil and gas, as you know, and we've got great pipeline companies. And, you know, in the one administration, they kill the Keystone Pipeline, and the next administration brings it back, and then the next administration kills it. And we just can't have, and finally, the businesses are just saying, hey, no more. We're not gonna keep investing these dollars.
4: There to date have been very few restrictions, but some beginning on capital flows. So if you think about sort of the hierarchy of tariffs, if you will, it's goods, it's services, it's capital flows. And so I think the trend that we're seeing, you heard a little bit of this on the stage this week, mm-hmm. of some of the large asset owners from other countries limiting their investment in the United States because they're unsure about that. But what I'm seeing around around the world is friendshoring, if you will, of capital flows. In other words, people who are increasingly putting capital into their own country or their friends' countries, and they are increasingly pulling their capital back from countries that are perhaps not on the friends list. And I think that's a huge change for the capital markets that we're seeing today, and will be long-lived.
5: Well, I think we understand all the objective of the sanctions, and I think in the context of the Russian-Ukraine war, I think the objective was very clear. But I think one thing that often politicians do not always understand is the long-term implications of those sanctions. In the short term, I mean, it makes a lot of sense. But, you know, there is an erosion of trust, which is really driven by those decisions.
6: Is Europe really going to stomach the reforms that it needs to do to be able to compete, honestly? You know, how many German entrepreneurs ended up in the U.S. because they'll say, I can get capital there, I can get innovation there? It's not that the talent isn't there, it's just that the market isn't there and the mechanism and the regulatory environment isn't such that people can be successful there. And so if you look around the world, I mean, it's really U.S. and China that has the great innovation that's happening.
7: What we see is that China to U.S. traffic is down because of, especially in the, I mean, as a result of the de minimis going away. However, China intra-Asia flows are up. China-Europe flows are up. China-Latin America flows are up. So, and then the intra-regional numbers is, you know, also now starting to change as well. So this is a much, much more complex question than just China plus one at this point. Like I said, there's a new equilibrium state being formed in these new supply chain patterns, and they're much more regional in nature. And, like we said, the mix of China's exports are now fundamentally shifted away from the United States, primarily in the B2C now, perhaps more in B2B later, and then they're moving into other lanes.
8: Are these disruptions permanent, or are we looking at them lasting through President Trump's term?
9: I think disruption doesn't follow election cycles. They follow actually fundamental changes in the markets. So I think these disruptions, they will stay.
0: Coming up, how to tackle the disruptive forces of AI.
10: When we had the previous digital revolutions, people, even in the US and the UK, were very positive about the technology, and they are not in the same way today. They are more fearful.
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0: You're watching special coverage of Bloomberg New Economy, Thriving in an Age of Extremes. I'm Eric Schatzker. In the 3 years since ChatGPT burst on the scene, AI has become a disruptive force, reshaping business models, balance sheets, and the employment landscape. Most leading AI developers foresee a future in which AI doesn't just match human intelligence, it goes way beyond it, redefining what we thought possible. For businesses, the question isn't just where do we invest, but how do we protect what we have while preparing for what's next? For governments, the challenge is managing both opportunity and disruption. The same AI wave that promises productivity also threatens jobs, social structures, and competitive positioning. We'll begin that part of the conversation with the former Prime Minister of the United Kingdom, Rishi Sunak.
1: We're living at a time which is both paradoxically the most dangerous of our lifetimes, but also the most transformational. I say dangerous because the old unipolar world order that we were used to is gone. We're not quite sure what's replacing it. Great power competition is back. Technology is obviously a part of that. But also, this is transformational because AI, I genuinely think will be a general purpose technology like electricity, like steam. And these things don't come along that often. And when they do, they have the potential to transform societies, economies. And that's really exciting.
2: What kind of grade would you give generative AI in terms of how useful it is today, with A being the best and F being it's a total flop?
3: I give it an A.
2: Okay. And why is that?
3: And I would tell you why I give it an A. It's not because of what we see today, but what might come. We got to truly believe that artificial intelligence is going to create a new age of innovation. There is so much capital being invested. So when I look at the potential today of artificial intelligence, not just generative intelligence, you have industrial AI, artificial intelligence coming in, and all of the things that are currently in development, and the amount of capital that are being deployed, we are only witnessing the beginning of a new innovation age. I truly believe that. And the last time we saw that was 25 years ago.
1: Amongst Western countries, and she says in the Anglosphere in particular, there is actually an enormous amount of fear and skepticism about AI.
2: There's a lot of fear.
1: And that is interesting, and it's different in two respects. It's different to what you're seeing in countries like China or India or the Gulf or here in Asia more generally, where people have just a different view about it. They're more positive about it, impacting their lives. They feel good about using it. You are not seeing that in the West in the same way. And secondly, it's different to the past. Because if you look at the last digital revolution, you didn't see that. And so when we had the previous digital revolutions, people even in the US and the UK were very positive about the technology. And they are not in the same way today. They are more fearful.
4: This is actually something that is really important. We have to make sure as we're building AI that we're thinking about the global implications of this technology. Part of this means how do you develop the models as well with the world in mind. It's not something that we can think about as an afterthought. AI is not a technology where we have national borders. You launch a model and it's available worldwide. So we have to think about everything from access to literacy to actually making the models easy to interact with. Things like making it multimodal from the beginning, which we've done with Gemini, which is you can talk to it, you can type it, you can take a picture, and being able to do that in many different languages, being able to transform that output. So you're lowering the barrier for people in general to use it.
5: Very few countries in the world will be able to have all the elements of a AI ecosystem that are desirable, that are good. It's a given, it's a reality. I don't think it's going to change. But I also think we are not without agency. Within each of our own countries, we do have the ability to reshape things. And some of the areas that are worthwhile reshaping in order to be more ready for an AI future is investing in infrastructure, making it happen. You may not be able to do it on your own, but there are organizations like the World Bank, IMF, even the United Nations Development Program that are very alive to this problem and leaning forward to help.
6: And for young generation, it is our responsibility to ensure they must understand AI and they study AI because the future is there. It is also time for us to redesign how human and machines build the future together from data and machine learning. The intelligent economy is not only about technology, it is about preparing people. I believe that there will be more jobs and more opportunities to come.
0: That's just some of the discussion and debate from Bloomberg New Economy, Thriving in an Age of Extremes in Singapore. 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I'm Eric Schatzker. 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
29: Anything we do in Africa is going to be more risky than the U.S. I think the approach we want to take is, how are we being compensated for that risk? 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
32: If Jason and I wanted to make an investment in soccer, what's your pitch?
33: Well, I think it's the truly global sport. I mean, right now we're in China negotiating broadcast deals for China. In terms of revenue, so for the Women's World Cup, it'll be $1 billion in revenue for next summer. And for the Men's World Cup, you're probably talking upwards of $4 to $6 billion, I would say, in that range. So yeah, I mean, the numbers are big, but those are the numbers that go back into the sport.
34: Welcome back to The Deal. I'm Jason Kelly.
35: And I'm Alex Rodriguez.
34: All right, Alex, coming up on the show, Jill Ellis. She is the chief football officer of FIFA, meaning she's one of the chief architects of the global game of soccer. Also, not for nothing, she won a couple of World Cups in 2015 and 2019 as the head of the U.S. Women's National Team. The World Cup, even if you wanted to escape it, you couldn't.
35: And I haven't. I'm down in Miami. I mean, it is everywhere, and I cannot wait to dive into the numbers of what FIFA represents.
34: And all eyes are going to be what happens next in the business of soccer. Coming up, Jill Ellis. Jill Ellis, FIFA's chief football officer. You know, Alex, we love to make this show timely. What is more timely than talking to the chief football officer of FIFA on the eve of the World Cup? So let's start there. How are you feeling about this World Cup?
33: I mean, excited. I think the what I've learned over time, you know, whether either competing in them or watching them, is there's always a lot of controversy. It always feels like a three-ring circus kind of getting into there. But once the games kick off, it's magical. So excited. Obviously, I'm from the U.S., so it's exciting to have a World Cup back here on the shores of America. So I think it's going to be brilliant.
1: You're feeling it down in Miami, aren't you?
2: Oh, there's no doubt. I mean, I think for the first time, Joe, I was born in New York, but I've been in Miami around 40-plus years. And I think soccer right now could be the number one, if not the number one sport, the number one kind of conversation and narrative around. I mean, you got Beckham, you have Messi, you have the championship. And there's so many people that are, it's a melting pot. And I guess my question to you, obviously FIFA, probably I'll be throwing the coin flip.
1: Flip it.
2: Oh, yeah. I'm really excited about
33: it. Amazing.
2: But sell me on the sport. Like, if it was an investment, obviously I'm into women's sports with the W, I'm into men's sports with the NBA team with the Wolves. If Jason and I wanted to make an investment in soccer, what's your pitch?
33: Well, I think it's the truly global sport. I mean, you always hear, obviously, you've got American football, baseball, but it's played everywhere. So I think you've got an immediate global audience. There's not a bigger audience for it than, obviously, the World Cup. I mean, even the Women's World Cup, 2 billion viewers in 23. So you've got probably the most global sport out there. I think it's in the U.S., it's trending. I mean, I think it's becoming probably the largest participation sport amongst youth. So you've now got a whole generation of people playing it. You've got established professional leagues here. I mean, 30 plus teams in the MLS, obviously the Women's League. So it's not just emerging anymore. It's very much here. There's a baked in fan base. You've got an educated fan base now. You've had success, you know, obviously the women's teams had a lot of success on the global stage. Listen, I think it's a can't miss sport. And I think people that are engaging in sport, and especially in America where we make it something that it's, can't miss. It's such an exciting sport. I mean, there's nothing like the last 5 minutes of a soccer game. Mm-hmm.
1: You mentioned, Jill, the three-ring circus of it all. And there are, I mean, it may be a 12-ring circus at this point in this lead-up. We're talking to you just, you know, a few weeks before it all kicks off. And everybody's talking about something. I recently, you know, talked with your colleague, Johnny Infantino, about ticket prices. Yep. People are worried about visas. People are worried about who's going to play. Like, what, from your job perspective, like, what do you worry about in this, you know, sort of like tense lead up to the matches actually getting played?
33: I mean, I certainly think it's, you know, you want to have full stadiums. Safety is always something when you think about massive global events that you want to make sure that those things are in place. But ultimately it's getting the teams here, getting the stars here. Once, you know, again, we had the Club World Cup last summer and there was a lot of debate and controversy about, is this the right event? As soon as the matches kick off, the fans are in the stands, people gravitate towards that and it plays out. And I think that's, you know, I think as a former coach as well, you also know there's

0: It'll be, you know, are the games going to be competitive? And I think that's going back to my early comment about this sport being truly global is yes, I think on any given day, you're going to see, you know, one of the minnows beat the giants. And that's kind of what the exciting thing about this sport is. You've got such, well, the whole world really participating.
1: Give us an idea of some of the numbers as far as how many people around the world would watch these events, yep. like the last two championship games, for example.
0: Yep.
1: And what kind of revenue would you say it generates?
0: Well, I think the last World Cup, and obviously that was Qatar, I think it was $5 billion globally. The Women's World Cup, $2
1: billion. $5
0: billion? Yep.
2: 5 billion people.
0: Yep. The Women's World Cup in 23 was $2 billion. We're projecting, you know, 2.5 to $3 billion. I mean, you know, it's broadcast. I mean, right now we're in China negotiating broadcast deals for China. You know, the whole world really tunes in terms of revenue. So for the Women's World Cup, we're projecting this will be a $500 million increase to, it'll be $1 billion in revenue for next summer in 2027. And for the Men's World Cup, you're probably talking upwards of $4 to $6 billion, I would say, in that range. So yeah, I mean, the numbers are big, but those are the numbers that go back into the sport. You know, for example, we give, FIFA gives every participating country, that's 211. They get FIFA forward money. So the money gets redistributed back into the investment of the sport.
1: Jason, I have a question for you. I mean, you're the business person expert here. When you hear Joe say numbers like $1 billion for the women, $5 billion, what is the comp that you've seen?
2: There is no comp. I mean, that's the thing is there is no comp. And one of the interesting things, Jill, that, you know, as I've dug into this and spending time with Johnny on this topic is, you know, there is so much anticipation around this World Cup in North America because of the scale of it. Yeah. And, you know, one of the things, and I would love to talk a little bit about accessibility and ticket prices, because I asked Johnny this question. And he gave me a statistic, which you got to keep me honest here, Jill, when I repeat it, which is this is going to blow your mind. The previous two World Cups, you know, they have, you know, people request tickets, and there were 50 million ticket requests for the last two combined.
1: Oh my gosh.
2: For this one World Cup, this one that's coming up, 500 million ticket requests. So 10x the last two. So I guess my question to you, Jill, on that is, with that sort of demand, how do you manage the supply? Like, what are the conversations you guys have inside of FIFA? But, you know, they have, you know, people request tickets, and there were 50 million ticket requests for the last two combined.
1: Oh my gosh.
2: For this one World Cup, this one that's coming up, 500 million ticket requests. So 10x the last two. So I guess my question to you, Jill, on that is, with that sort of demand, how do you manage the supply? Like, what are the conversations you guys have inside of FIFA? Because you have to manage the economics completely differently with that sort of demand.
0: Well, you know, in fairness, there's a whole team that manages this event, right?
2: Sure.
0: So, we have a whole team behind it. But I mean, I think the dynamic ticket pricing is very real. You know, I think that's the other thing. FIFA's been taking a lot of hits about the ticket pricing, but the reality is the demand is so big. That, you know, you can't control all of the resale and all these types of things. But, you know, internally, they have to keep a lot back, obviously, for partners. How do you eke it out? How do you make sure that the demand is there? I mean, we've still got certain games that I think we're trying to push and to sell. But they have a whole branch of ticketing experts that go in there and look at everything. I mean, even when you map out where you want teams to play, right? Mm-hmm. Who do you want in what venue? I mean, we're doing this currently right now with the Women's World Cup. We haven't released the schedule because we're looking at the size of the stadiums. Where do you want teams playing to maximize revenue? So yeah, this strategy happens years in advance for sure.
2: That sort of demand, I mean, can you, I'm turning this back on you. I mean, can you fathom that sort of demand? I mean, you have a couple pretty popular teams, but like that level is, I mean, it's hard to fathom.
1: I wish I can only dream.
0: Well, and we're getting hit for, you know, ticket prices, but you're.
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1: When I say fair taxes, fair share, what do they mean? Like, I agree with the fact, if up to me, I saw Jeff Bezos, who I love, swashbuckling, I don't think the lower people make it under a certain amount have to pay any taxes at all. And that's what it seems people seem to want. They think that somehow being anti-business is going to help a city. It's not. So we all want to pay fair taxes. That's not the point. New York's booming. So you're not going to see it in this year's taxes.
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3: On the Mexican border. And this is Bloomberg.
4: With that sort of demand, Jill, one of the things that comes to mind for me is, how do you factor that in on the sporting side? Whether it is thinking about the matchups, thinking about which teams and which countries are going to be the dominant storylines. How do you maximize that as a business? How do you lean into it on the sporting side?
5: Well, it's certainly, we're playing in massive stadiums, but if you look next summer in Brazil, there's 60, 70,000 seat stadiums. I mean, which for the women's game is massive and it's a heavy lift. So it's exactly that. It's who do you want playing where? Obviously there's not ultimate control because sure. It's a draw and yep. It's a random draw. But in terms of where teams play, making sure that, South Korea is playing in LA, they've got an amazing player there right. In Sun. And so making sure they're on the West Coast. And so it's looking at location, population, and obviously general interest. I mean, a team. So for example, last summer, it didn't matter where you put Real Madrid will sell out
4: in the Club World Cup.
5: Yeah. Club World, anywhere. And there's certain teams. I mean, Colombia has a phenomenal, every time you see the U.S. play Colombia in the U.S. on the men's side, it's full of yellow jerseys.
4: Right.
5: Obviously Mexico, we play in Mexico, but there's just an immense amount, especially because we're such a melting pot. I mean, there's going to be a large following that will travel, and that's the other thing you think about. What fans will travel,
4: right.
5: The Scottish fans will come, they'll travel. I mean, there's just some amazing fan bases.
6: Jason, we have crazy fans in America. Now, in Miami, I'm really feeling it. There's a very European feeling in Miami. Now, they start partying at 6, 7 o'clock in the morning, drinking. So I guess my question is, who are some of the craziest, most rabid fan bases, if you had to say a few?
5: Listen, the Latin American market is phenomenal. I mean, Argentina bring amazing fans. Colombia, the same. I mean, I think those fans, they don't stop the entire game, moving their arms, singing. I mean, it's nonstop. And that's what's going to be really cool for, I think, the U.S. fans to experience is – we're kind of like a golf clapping kind of fan base compared to the rest of the world who are just, rabid for 90 minutes. The South American fans are brilliant. I mean, listen, my mom was Scottish. God bless her. Those fans they're crazy. They will be probably starting at 6 a.m. And then you actually add to that because tailgating is not a thing in Europe right. Or the rest of the world. Mm. You now add that you're going to open up potentially the stadium earlier. I mean, I think it's going to be crazy. They have marches to stadiums. That's really big things in this world.
4: Well, and that entertainment piece, I think you'll appreciate this, Alex. It is so fascinating to me because and Jill, again, keep me honest here. Like, it does feel like FIFA as a whole is leaning very much into the sort of entertainment aspect of sports. I mean, I think about what you guys do in Minnesota. I mean, that's just kind of table stakes, but soccer, it feels like, is learning a lot about how to build around the match. Is that fair,
5: Yeah,
4: Jill?
5: I mean, we have offices in Miami now. And, in fairness, Gianni's spent a lot of time now going to American sports. We went to an Orlando basketball game. The idea of the players coming out one by one, being introduced. We did that last year in the Club World Cup. So there's a lot of learnings just that sport as entertainment is very real. I mean, last year we were walking around stadiums and just seeing the amount of premium hospitality. You don't see that in Europe. You don't right. See that in South America in terms of just space. So I think, we're learning a lot. Hydration breaks that you can actually commercialize now. I mean, there's all kinds of different things. One of the things he loved was the fitness cam, the dance cam. I mean, these are things that in Europe, they're very traditional because the game is the focal point and nobody gets distracted by anything else. Whereas I think in America, we're used to having a show around the show kind of thing.
6: Also, I can just imagine, Joe, the social impact, the social media, the connectivity around the world is just massive, those numbers. But Jason, I'm also wondering, the economic impact to a city like New York.
4: Yeah.
6: Those numbers have to be bonkers. And I'm assuming, Joe, that those fan bases we just talked about travel very in packs, right?
5: Yep.
6: And they travel well.
5: Yeah, I mean, Jason, I don't know if you want to speak to that, but.
4: No, I mean, I think it's very true. I mean, this is one of the big, I dare say, like, this is one of the big question marks around this World Cup is, you know, we got a little bit of a preview of it, to your point, from the Club World Cup. Some good, some bad, you know, in terms of like access to the stadiums and, you know, can people get there? Can they travel there? You know, there's been a lot of talk about how much it's going to cost to get to MetLife. I mean, these are the kinks that definitely are being worked out that probably, I mean, certainly in the last World Cup in Qatar, you know, you and I were in Doha together and actually spent some time talking about the sort of these mega events. Everything was very, very contained. You could go to multiple matches in a day in different stadia. Here it's much more spread out. I think these are big questions that we actually won't know until the matches really get underway, right?
5: Correct. Yeah. I mean, I think it's, you know, again, I think some events are still selling how much fans will travel. I mean, obviously, you know, visas, issues coming into the country. I think, you know, we're trying to mitigate those as much as possible. But, you know, sometimes people's hesitation, I mean, we saw it last year. CONCACAF hosted their tournament and, you know, at the time people were uncertain about going to the stadiums. But, you know, I think the Club World Cup showed last year that, you know, when you get there, it is a great event. It's a safe event. But I mean, there's nothing quite like coming and seeing, you know, you experience it with the Baseball World Cup. Yeah. Countries, that national pride, there really isn't anything quite like it.
6: Yeah, it's almost like 10-1 to a regular game or even a playoff game. Because, for example, in Miami, I had a very much of a European soccer feel where there was like concerts going on 5-6 hours before the game. And people were chanting and they had their flags. And it's just a very patriotic, like, theme that is it's hard.
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6: It's hard to describe unless you're there.
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22: We were never brutal. 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
23: Ryanair will continue to dominate the short-haul space in Europe because we have much lower fares and much lower costs.
24: The problem for the last 20 years in the States is there's really been no low-cost carriers anymore. If you had a real low-fare carrier here in the States, as Ryanair is in the US, there would still be very strong demand.
20: Don't miss Bloomberg Surveillance live every weekday.
4: It's interesting in talking to you, Jill, even for the past little bit, about how fluidly you move in your job and obviously based on your experience between the men's game and the women's game. It is not at all hyperbole to say you've been a chief architect of the women's game globally and certainly in this country. Where are we in that journey? You know, I mean, I know we're very focused on the World Cup, the Men's World Cup, this summer, but there'll be one next summer for the women. How would you describe the state of the women's game?
5: I mean, I think it's, you know, the signals are out there, right? We're seeing attendances go up. I mean, I think the Denver NWSL team, it was 62,000, right. 63,000. So you're seeing a lot of these amazing signals. You know, the Women's World Cup next year. And so, yes, I straddle both, but obviously have one eye on next summer as well, because, you know, this will be the first. I mean, it was 500 million, I think they made off of the last one. Now we're looking at a billion, and 100% of that money will be reinvested into women's football, which is huge. But we're also seeing the ecosystem grow. We're seeing now global club championships for women, like we have on the men's side. We're seeing professional leagues become more stable, become more, you know, in terms of attendance, investment. So I, you know, I think, listen, I, and even internally in FIFA, it used to be that everything, and this was true, and I think in a lot of sports, you sell the men's game, the women's game was an add-on. You sell this, it was an add-on. Now we're unbundling rights. We've just got the most, the highest media deal ever for next summer's World Cup. Netflix is paying, for a 1 month tournament, which is incredible numbers. So we're suddenly seeing this unbundling, unpackaging, because I think it can stand alone.
4: Yeah. And so to that point, you know, I've followed the NWSL very closely for a number of years now. And, you know, it was not that long ago, and you remember it well, I'm sure, that this was a league that was in existential crisis. You know, the Yates Report 2022 comes out. You and a lot of other people were, you know, in that report, and there was a concern that the league wouldn't go on. What's changed? Like, what has happened in those intervening years that gives you confidence that women's soccer, and especially women's soccer in this country, is on the right track?
5: Well, I think it's, you know, it's stability. I mean, we're in our third iteration of a women's professional league. So the first two failed. So this one has now been, I think we're in year 13, perhaps. You're seeing the growth of it in terms of teams added. You know, we went from 12, now we're at 16. So you're just seeing all of the numbers go up in that. But I think it's the professionalization of the game, I think, at its core. I mean, if you put the players in the middle of it, it was part-time contracts. It was paying for their own luggage to get on planes. It was things that just, you know, shouldn't really happen in professional sports. Now you're seeing legitimate minimum standards imposed. You're seeing, you know, facilities being specifically built now for women's teams. So there's just a lot more stability. I think there's a lot more attention on it. There's a lot more, a regulation of the sport as well in terms of, you know, expectations and like I said, minimum standards. So I think all of those things attribute to it.
6: I can tell you, Jill, when you were speaking, I was like, wait a minute. Is she speaking about the WNBA? It was exactly the same playbook and the same traction. But I was recently at the WNBA draft and we had the second pick, and I had an opportunity to speak to a lot of the young women. And I said to a few of them, I said, are you excited? Is your family happy? She goes, heck yeah. I'm a millionaire. I'm going to be a millionaire. And they said it with such pride, and they deserve it. And I do think that the economic growth and the compensation is going to recruit other young women to say, why can't I also play in the WNBA? I want to be a millionaire.
5: What's interesting is, and I don't know if this is the same, but in women's soccer, women's football, for example, as the sport is growing and the ecosystem is growing and the players for sure are getting more, we're actually seeing less women in leadership, in on coaching and the sidelines. So as it becomes more economically viable, you're now seeing a lot of men going into, you know, for example, coaching. We only have, I think, three head coaches that are female in the NWSL. In the Women's Professional League in England, I think it's 2 to 3. So we also have to make sure we're investing not just in the players, but the pathway for owners, for leadership, for GMs, for these other roles in women's sports, I think is a part of that.
6: Isn't one of the changes that you made that every team must have at least one female head coach or coach?
5: An assistant or a head coach. Yeah, I mean, and the reality is you hope these things happen organically, but they haven't. I mean, listen, the U.S. Title IX was a game changer for us in terms of access and opportunity, but we're seeing less and less women on the sidelines. And I think, you know, this was a passion for Gianni. He was like, I want every head coach to be female. I'm like, we're not quite there yet. We've got to make sure that these coaches are prepared, that they have, you know, experience, that they have education through coaching licenses. So it's not just creating the regulation, it's creating the pathway to the regulation.
4: Now, I read a quote of yours about your current job that you said, you didn't come into this job to, and again, keep me honest here, to protect comfort. You're a straight talker. What is some straight talk that you've given to your colleagues at FIFA and to Gianni about growing the women's game and what FIFA's role can be in ensuring that, you know, these, in investment terms, these gains are consolidated?
5: Well, yeah, I mean, yes, and yes, Gianni appreciates, you know, the straight talk. I mean, I just gave a speech to Congress and basically to the 211 presidents of the federations, just sort of said to them, like, if you don't invest in women's football, you're missing out. Like, your countries care about winning. It's not just a gender thing. It's about winning. So, you know, provoking and encouraging people to invest because, you know, and I said in this speech, it's not an obligation. It shouldn't be an obligation. It should be something you look at as a viable economic decision as you move forward. But yeah, I mean, just conversations, you know, looking at how we look at how media rights are framed, you know, pushing, yes, we've got a great deal with America, but yes, guess what? The rest of the world should also be paying. So it's everything from media rights deals to meeting with our CMO, Rami, and, you know, pushing into sort of challenging him to sort of say, hey, listen, this is packaged. How many standalone do we have for the Women's World Cup?
4: Interesting.
5: So a lot of different conversations around that. But ultimately, it's like, what are we doing? I mean, like the Club World Cup for women, it's now a real thing. The first iteration will be in 2028. It's important that it's a high standard. And I've said to them, we've got to have it in a region. Hopefully it will be here in the US that we can commercialize it, that we can really give it what it deserves in terms of access around the world, viewership.
4: All right. We're going to move to our rapid fire. Pretty easy. We'll bounce it back and forth. I'll start and then you pick up. You ready?
6: I'm ready.
4: All right. Favorite World Cup memory as a coach?
5: France 2019 quarterfinals.
6: Favorite World Cup memory as a fan?
5: Qatar, last World Cup final. Amazing. France, Argentina. Yeah. Classic.
4: That was a hell of a match. Storyline you're most excited about going into this World Cup?
5: Just the debutantes, the new teams. I think it's exciting.
6: One change to the World Cup you would make tomorrow?
5: I would put 500 tickets aside for kids. Mm. Just for kids to come.
4: All right. That's a good one. Underrated host city for 2026.
5: Oh, God, my wife's from Kansas City, so I can't say that. I don't think there is one. I think these cities are going to be amazing.
6: Favorite player of all time?
5: Oh, I'm Maradona. Male player, Maradona.
6: And women?
5: Women's player, I would probably go with Marta.
4: Team you'd like to see win a championship more than any?
5: My team since I was seven was Man United.
4: Ah.
5: So I go, we need to get back on top.
4: Yeah.
5: World Cup. Come on, I want to see the U.S. win a World Cup, Men's World Cup.
4: Jill Ellis, thank you so much. This was really fun.
5: Thank you so much, guys. Appreciate you. Thank you.

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1: The problem with software is that it was 30% of the levered buyout market, therefore it was 30% of the levered lending market, and therefore it is just overrepresented and subject to attack. But we should not deny that change is coming. And change is not coming just in data centers and AI. As a world, we are building infrastructure, we're building energy, we're doing energy transmission, we're building next-gen manufacturing, we're ramping defense, and we're doing this thing called AI and data. We're essentially spending every dollar since the creation of FIRE, and we're doing it all at once.
2: Yes.
1: We will see the largest need for capital ever. And that's what we've seen so far this year. And so now to your specific question, it's about underwriting. There are a number of very strong U.S. tech companies who run diversified businesses, Amazon, Google, Microsoft, who are interested in seeing these centers built and are interested.
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14: 18 years old, I'm a millionaire. I've never learned anything about finances, didn't know anything about being a professional basketball player. Everything that I've been learning at 18 years old to where I am to now is just me being aware of who I am, where I come from, and wanting to learn more about me.
15: Welcome back to The Deal. I'm Jason Kelly.
16: And I'm Alex Rodriguez.
15: And coming up on today's show, Tracy McGrady. This is a legendary Hall of Fame basketball player, but a guy who has a lot in common with you.
16: First of all, he's one of my favorite players of all time in the NBA. Just an incredible talent. As far as what we have in similarities, we're both from Florida. We both come from humble beginnings. And we're one of the few that went straight from high school into the pros, and now we're both part of team ownership.
15: That's right. Owners, in your case, obviously in the NBA. In his case, the NFL. He came in as a minority investor in the Buffalo Bills, so we're seeing a lot of him in owner suites, but also seeing a lot of him on TV. We're going to get into that a lot more with T-Mac here on The Deal. Tracy, what a treat to have you here in New York. We're going to get into everything you've done throughout your career, but I wanted to defer to my partner here for the first question because you guys have a lot in common.
16: Yeah. T-Mac, great to have you here.
14: Yes, sir.
16: Now, who would have thought that two kids from Florida, right? Humble beginnings, straight out of high school to the pros. And just a few months ago, we were just kicking it in Davos.
14: Yes.
16: First of all, what'd you think of it? What'd you learn? And would you go back?
14: So, first off, it's a pleasure to be here with you guys. I'm a baseball head. Baseball is my first love. And this guy right here is one of my faves. So this is an honor for me. Davos, I didn't know anything about it. I've never heard about it. And when it was brought to my attention, it's like, yo, you got invited to go to Davos. I'm like, what the hell is Davos? Like, what is that? But I looked it up and I was like, oh, this is big time. Like, this is where I need to be. And I'm driving in, man. I've never been to Switzerland. I'm driving in and I'm just amazed of the scenic route, amazing scenery driving in. Traffic is a little, you know, backed up a little bit, and I looked to my left. It's like, yo, that's A-Rod right there. A-Rod walking on the street right there. So he's the first person
15: flipping
14: I saw.
15: Flipping and sliding around. Right. Yeah.
14: So the reason why I was there, I spoke on this sports panel. And, of course, you know, I have a lot of international relationships. I do a lot of traveling to China, a lot of business that I do over there. But just having conversation with a lot of powers that be, I was, how do we, you know, bridge that gap between, you know, U.S. and Asian market is what I was talking about. But it was an eye opener. I'm in the stage of like really learning business, right? He said we come from humble beginnings. And that is very true for me. Everything that I've been learning at 18 years old to where I am to now is just me being aware of who I am, where I come from, and wanting to learn more about me, you know, every single day. So.
15: So it's interesting. One of your, I think, signature deals of late is going in as minority owner of the Buffalo Bills. We talk about the NFL a lot on this show. Give us the origin story. How does that happen? And what are you thinking as you get into that?
14: So I wanted to always, whether it was baseball, basketball, or football, I wanted to be an owner of some sort. That opportunity presented itself because I wanted to have some ownership in the Tampa Bay Buccaneers because it's hometown team right there. Got to the table, got a call about Atlanta Falcons. They were too far along. I think that was like Dominique Dowles and Will Packer, I think, was in that deal. So they was too far along the line. And then Buffalo Bills came up. And you probably asked, why Buffalo? Well, I played 3 years in Toronto, right? The Toronto Borders right there. And when I was playing in 97 to 2000, you know, Bruce Smith, Thurman Thomas, all those boys used to show up to our games in Toronto. So going back, like over the years, I've always invested in other people's ideas and ideologies and things that they wanted to do. This is a time where I was like, yo, let me call my cousin and see if he has any interest in, you know, going in this deal with me. So I called Vince and like, yo.
15: This is Vince Carter.
14: This is Vince Carter. My cousin. So I called him. I was like, yo, you have any interest in, you know, being a NFL owner? What? Like, what? Yeah. So right away he was like, I'm in, you know, what we got to do. So we made some calls. We went to a game, and after the game, we sat with Terry, right? Terry Pegula. And this is like, I'm thinking we auditioning and I gotta be on my best behavior and really sell this guy that I really want to be a part of this ownership group. But we just casually had a conversation, man, after the game, sitting in his office and just chopping it up for about an hour. And from that conversation, he was like, you want to be a part of this? What? Of course. Yeah. Absolutely.
15: That's why you're here.
14: Right. And it happened just like that.
2: So let's take it right from there. So I love the story. I love how you were proactive and called your cousin Vince. I love how you went to a Bills game. That's really how deals are done, right? My question is, once you finish that conversation and you get home and reality hits and you know you got to write a big, big check. Because the first time, T, that I wrote a big check, I couldn't sleep for a week.
14: Right.
2: We're not used to writing those type of checks.
14: Yeah.
2: Walk me a little bit through that conversation and how nervous were you when you had to write that check and actually release your bank account?
14: So I would say this. I wasn't nervous about it because I had put in the work. Right. I think my excitement was just overshadowed of what the check was that I was writing. I'm part owner of this franchise. And like my mind went to, it's not just, you know, I write this check and then I sit back and the Bills do their thing. The value of this franchise goes up. No, there are people that are involved in this that I actually can have some conversations with and actually prolong or further and improve my portfolio because of what these guys have. The check, it was big, but I wasn't like, I was too excited, A-Rod. I really was. I was like, man, I cannot believe this is happening because there's not a lot of guys look like me that is part of those groups.
15: And so to that point, do you think people look at you differently because you're an owner?
14: I don't give a damn. I mean, I don't know. I don't care whether they do or they don't.
15: I guess maybe asking a different way, has that come to fruition that you feel like you are able to go into different rooms because you're an owner.
14: Sure.
15: Yeah.
14: For sure. But, I mean, it gives you, because everyone knows how difficult that is, right? And just anybody, I don't care how great you were on the basketball court or how great you are on the field, like, just anybody can't get that opportunity.
15: Yeah.
14: Right. So, yeah, I'm looked at differently, can walk in different doors. And those doors are steady opening up.
15: So, I mean, you've seen that.
2: Yeah. There's no question. Yeah. I mean, everything that T says, I've said it in some interview, or like, I feel the same gratitude. And the doors open up like wildfire. I guess my follow up question on that is, you talked about some of the benefits from being an owner and from being an LP to the Buffalo Bills. What are some of the lessons you've learned from being in that room?
14: That's a good question. I guess certain individuals that's involved in this, you know, certain people are difficult to deal with. But then you run into those people. Like, I ran into one of our owners All-Star Weekend. She was actually one of the owners that went in with the group that, you know, we went in with. And I was having some conversations with her, and I could not believe how generous this lady was in terms of wanting to help me, right, in my business endeavors and any capacity of which I needed her. Mm-hmm. Like, she was like, here, whatever you need from me. And that was just so refreshing. And I just felt the genuineness of that. But then you run into some people like, why are you like that? And I'll tell you another thing too. I won't say any name, but I was at the game where there was another group that he brought, several groups that were trying to come in and be the minority partner. So we're in the suite and I'm quiet as a mouse watching the game, but there's another partner in there just loud and obnoxious and just going crazy. And I'm sitting back. I was like, yo, I know damn well they're not going to allow this guy. No way. No way. Because, yeah, no way. Because of what he was portraying in that moment. Right. There wasn't a person of like being humble and just really understanding the situation. So he ended up not getting in, being part of that group. And I saw that and I was like, damn, it don't matter how much money you have. Like, you got to be solid. A solid dude, a solid person to be a part of this group.
2: Jason, I find that to be really interesting what T-Mac just said, because one of the lessons that I've learned sometimes from being in those rooms, in those boardrooms, that you just like look around, you're like, what am I doing here? Right? I cannot believe. Right. But sometimes more than learning what to do is sometimes you learn what not to do.
14: That's it.
2: And those lessons like stay with us forever.
14: That's it. Yeah. And that was that lesson for me, because that was that night when I don't even know if I'm going to be a part of this group, but I know I can't be acting like that. Mm-hmm. So, and when we got the call that we got in, and that
5: need a good laugh, we know a place. Just for Laughs Radio brings you nonstop stand-up bits by the best comics in the game, from all-timers to rising stars. And the punchline? It's all waiting for you on TuneIn. 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
14: Person, then I was like, okay, that was the lesson for me.
2: Mm-hmm.

0: What was it like starting all over again? One day you're in a big company, when a big parent, and then you have to start all over again.
1: You know, it was really exciting and invigorating. I felt like a young kid again when I started Jones Road. And right before we launched, I definitely had a sudden, like, emotion of saying, uh-oh, what if I'm a one-hit wonder? I was a little scared, but then I just threw it up into the wind and went for it.
0: Jones Road, where'd that name come from?
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3: You need to know, it's what you need to think about.
4: Tell us about Vince. What a relationship you guys have had playing together, now business partners. What's the dynamic there? Help us understand that.
5: Yeah, so we discovered his cousin when I got drafted in high school. 2 years we played together in Toronto, formed a great bond. And then just over the years, just having those conversations, just really picking up. We both have families. We talk about everything. When he calls me, I have to carve out 2 hours, or I have to let him know, hey, cuz, I only got 15 minutes. Yeah. Get it in.
6: And how often does he call you?
5: We would talk probably about twice a week like that. Wow. Seriously. Wow. And that's why we started a podcast, because I'm like, bruh. We doing all this talking.
4: Yeah.
5: We might as well let.
4: That is how this tends to happen.
7: Exactly. You know?
4: It is how it tends to happen.
5: So, like I said, me, I'm always business driven. What's the next challenge? I'm always looking for the next challenge. Never thought I'd be doing TV. NBC opportunity comes up, right? So we're both on NBC.
4: Yeah.
5: And I'm like, cuz, this is for us to, you know, capitalize off of this energy and everything that's happening for us. So it's like Buffalo Bills. I call him. I told you I invested in a lot of people, others' ideas, but now it's like I'm taking my own chances and doing this with my family. So it's been, man, that one of the greatest things, decisions that I made to actually just, you know, be involved with my cousin and take this ride with him.
6: Yeah, T, you're lucky because you found a cousin like Vince.
5: Yeah.
6: I'm Dominican. I find cousins all the time that I never want to invite to Thanksgiving.
5: I'm just telling you about one. Should I have a million of them?
6: Now, I saw you guys this past Sunday, and I'm such a big fan of that show. You guys are killing it.
5: Appreciate
6: First of all,
5: it.
6: You guys look good.
5: Appreciate
6: you sound
5: it.
6: Good. Carmelo's great.
5: Yeah.
6: Maria's a star.
5: Yeah,
6: you know?
5: Yes, she is.
4: So this is the NBA on NBC.
5: Yeah.
6: Pre and post game,
5: yeah.
6: Right?
5: Yeah.
6: And I love how you guys go on location, which is kind of cool. What, first of all, you enjoying it?
5: I never thought I would do TV. And with the NBC, it was like, man, this is like the golden era. This is what I grew up on.
6: Right.
5: In the 90s, right? Mm-hmm. When I fell in love with basketball, this, like, watching NBC back in the day, what made me want to be a basketball player. And I played on NBC. So that nostalgia feeling just coming back, and now I get to talk about the game that actually raised me. Oh, that it was awesome. It was a no-brainer for me to be on that show.
4: I'm the oldest here, but we all loved basketball in that era. What did that era do for the business of basketball, in your estimation?
5: Well, I would say, when you look at Michael Jordan, what he was able to do for the sport, for us players, in terms of what he did off the court, right? With Jordan brand, selling sneakers. I became an Adidas athlete. I was able to sell millions of sneakers. The global imprint that he has, selling sneakers over in China, like Magic, Bird, and Mike, like, opened up this whole global portal for us to be able to walk through and capitalize off of that. I'm gonna tell you what it did for it, because I was going to China back in like my first trip to China was probably like 1998, 1999.
4: Whoa.
5: Yeah. I started early. And there wasn't a lot of basketball being played in China at that time. You know, I just seen the trajectory of that sport just trending up. And now you're talking about over 350, 400 million people are playing basketball in China.
4: Right.
5: So that's the evolution of basketball. And I was a group that played with the Houston Rockets and the Sacramento Kings, opened up the China game. So we was part of the first global China games
4: right.
5: in 2004.
4: Because you were teammates with Yao.
5: Yeah.
4: I mean, teammates. So that must have been incredibly eye-opening from an economic opportunity perspective.
5: I'm still capitalizing off of it.
4: Really?
5: To this day. Absolutely, man. Yao was, you know, I mean, when you talk about having a whole freaking continent on your back and carrying that.
4: Yeah.
6: See, I want to go back to, you mentioned Michael Jordan, Kobe Bryant. Did you ever have conversations with Michael or Kobe that helped you out? And if so, what did they tell you?
5: So I had conversations with Kobe. Kobe was like my brother because he came out a year early before me out of high school like us. Mm-hmm. And I was struggling my rookie year. Kobe struggled his rookie year because Dale Harris, for some reason, they wanted to make it hard on the high school kid, right? So he went through it. Then I go through it. And there was a time where I was like, man, I have to talk to someone that actually has been through this. Let me call my brother Cole. So we had extensive conversations, you know, just stand, you know, trust the work, Mac, trust the work. It's going to pay off. You know who you are. And just having those conversations got me through a really challenging rookie year. I can remember, man, I get to Orlando. Cole is winning championships at this time. I'm coming up now in the league. So they're talking, you know, trying to compare it to who's the best wing. And my name is coming in that. And, you know, if you know anything about Kobe doesn't want anybody being compared to him at this time. So that right there, I know him. I get it. But that's where I come in is like, I'm built that way too, just a different way.
4: You turned it on a little bit.
5: You have to, absolutely.
4: Yeah.
5: Absolutely.
6: Jason, can I give you my Kobe story?
4: Please.
6: There was a time I was struggling, and I remember driving to the Bronx from my west side apartment, and phone rings, it's Kobe, and Kobe's like, hey, man, don't read the press. Don't let them get to you. Stay with your game. Same kind of advice. And then he ends the conversation by saying, like, I see you're 1-for-15. I've been studying your film. I'm like, okay, where's this going to go? He goes, your front foot, you know, you're bailing a little bit, and you're back. I said, Kobe.
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4: All right, let's talk about the ones, the OBL, Ones Basketball League. It's back. My understanding is you sort of convened a group at your house and we're like, over dinner, it's not dead. We're doing it. Give us the state of play for OBL, and then we're going to do a little pitch session here. Mm-hmm. Go ahead.
5: So OBL came from, it was all a dream. Sonny Vaccaro started ABCD camp in Teaneck, New Jersey.
4: Yeah.
5: Kevin Garnett, Kobe Bryant, Tim Thomas, Tracy McGrady, LeBron James, like all the greats. And I was an unknown basketball player like my junior year, only known within my region in Florida. Outside of that, no one knew who I was. After my junior year, I get invited to this camp. I'm the last guy invited. I keep hearing about Lamar Odom. So I go to this camp and he's the first player I play and I held my own. So throughout this camp, I'm holding my own, right? Unknown basketball player. Who's this kid from Florida? Well, I leave that camp, and a month later, I'm the number one player in the country. Mm. So I went from unknown to the number one player in the country. Now it talks about, damn, this kid is actually good. Kobe Bryant just came out the year before him. Kevin Garnett came out the year before him. So now that talk about being a draftee in the 1997 draft straight out of high school, that platform did it for me. I'm creating this OBL platform for those guys that still have a deep love and passion for the game of basketball. And my proof of concept trial was I went to six cities. Mm-hmm. I'll invite 32 players and I'll take eight players, the best players, to Sunday for the championship and have them play one-on-one. Winner takes all. Mm-hmm. So now, after that season, I'm going on a capital run trying to raise money for my league because I'm getting good feedback and I think I've created something magical.
4: Mm-hmm.
5: Well, I struck out. And the one thing, and I'm glad that it went that way because I've learned a lot on that journey, right? Everybody's not going to believe in your vision, right? Everybody is not going to be able to see your vision and what you're trying to create. I get that. So I believe in me. Let me do it something different. Let me take a pivot and do it different. Like, yo, I have a gym at my house. I'm going to bring everybody in. Let's capture this content. Let's keep OBL fresh. And from that point, man, I think that was probably the best decision because I had Next Gen Sports. It was an investment group. They saw what I was doing. They came in and loved the vision. They started AVP, which is a volleyball league.
4: Right.
5: Right.
4: Yeah.
5: And they know how to run a league, alternative league. And also they're part of the Big Three team, 305, that won the championship. So they know how to manage a team. So for me, it was just like the perfect partner that came in. And when he came in, we talked about doing something different than what I did at my house versus what I did back in 22. Let me start cities. Let me start Battle of the Cities. Let me create teams so where I could build some value up and create opportunities for some of my friends or influencers in these respectful cities and give them ownership of these teams. So I have Jadakiss, right? We all know who Jadakiss is. He's from Yonkers. So I gave him the New York team. He has 15% in his New York team. Mm. Lorenz Tate is my good buddy, who's a big time actor, is from Chicago. He has the Chicago team. John Wall is from Raleigh, North Carolina. I gave him the Raleigh team. Tim Hardaway Sr. has the Miami team. So I'm starting out with eight teams and giving these respectful GM/owners, 15% in ownership and also allowing them to manage their teams. And, we're having trials. Like, we're building a real league. Like, this is not a gimmick. This is a real thing. So I'm pretty, excited about the opportunity and where this is going. And I'm already getting calls from my partners in China. They want me to bring it over there. Australia is calling. So global is where we want to take it because there's a lot of talent. When you look around now, I mean, you have, all of these, kids around the world are trying to mimic us. You look on social media now, you'll see a Chinese kid looking like, SGA out there playing basketball. Yeah. So I just think globally is where we want to go with
4: it. And it sounds like content was the real unlock.
5: Yes, sir. Yeah. Mm-hmm. Yes, sir.
4: Yeah. Interesting. All right. So we're going to wrap this up with our rapid fire. This is going to be a good one.
5: Let's do it.
4: Really good questions. All right. So just, first thing that comes to your mind. If you had to pick one to play for the rest of your life, one-on-one or 5-on-5?
5: For the rest of my life?
4: Yeah.
5: 101.
7: Build your dream OBL roster with NBA players from any era. Who would you pick?
5: Oh, that's easy. Myself, Kobe, and KD.
4: Oh, wow. I would not want to play against that team. All right. Which current NBA player would win a league-wide one-on-one tournament?
5: KD.
7: Best one-on-one basketball city?
5: New York.
4: Who's your dream OBL investment partner?
5: I have him. Next Gen Sports. All right. And A-Rod.
7: What team do you want to see win a championship more than anything?
5: It's supposed to be rapid fire, but he stuck me on that one.
7: Should be easy for you.
5: Nah, not really, because I play for three franchises that are dear to my heart, but I'll say Orlando Magic.
7: Yeah. Any sport?
5: Oh, any sport?
6: Yes, sir.
5: Oh, Buffalo Bills.
6: There you go. There you go.
5: Okay. I didn't know it was any sport.
6: Follow the money, baby.
4: Listen, Buffalo Bills, that's probably a better bet than the Orlando Magic, unfortunately.
6: I was confused why he wasn't saying
5: I didn't hear any sport.
4: Yeah, there you go. Any sport. Well, T-Mac, this has been amazing. I really, as we got into this even more, the parallels between you guys are really incredible, especially the move from, Florida going pro, ownership, all of those things.
6: And T, let me tell you, like, I followed your career from day one, just like Kevin Garnett, right? Because it was very rare for guys to basically go from high school to the pros, right? And we were part of a small fraternity, Kobe being another one. But you mentioned comport yourself in a classy way. That's what I've admired the most. Mm-hmm. Obviously, your world is Hall of Fame and one of the elites of all time. But the way you comport yourself with your wife, your four kids, the way you run your business, you're killing it on NBC. So just keep killing it. God bless, man.
5: I appreciate that. Means a lot, man. Thank you.
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25: 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The other reason from the machine learning perspective is that humanoids have the shape of humans. 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So perhaps we can learn from humans doing different tasks and transfer that onto humanoids.
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27: Could you please give us your name?
28: Jeffrey Epstein.
29: Jeffrey Epstein was a prolific pedophile and sex trafficker with dozens of victims. Many of them young and vulnerable women. Ghislaine Maxwell is the only person currently imprisoned for her role in this illicit operation. Other people mentioned in the Epstein files released by the U.S. Justice Department have denied wrongdoing, and few have even been the subject of any legal proceedings. Both before and after Epstein's 2008 conviction for solicitation of prostitution with a minor, the disgraced financier built a network of elite influence across finance, politics, and academia. Bloomberg has analyzed thousands of emails and documents to map the size and reach of his network and to understand how he was able to build and sustain such influence, even as the allegations against him accumulated. It shows how influence operated, built through access, sustained through favors, and exchanged through relationships and constant transactionalism. Epstein's influence started with wealth, and one of his earliest and most consequential financial relationships was with Les Wexner, the retail billionaire and the founder of L Brands. Epstein met Wexner in the 1980s while trying to make a name for himself as a financial advisor for the wealthy elite. In the 1990s, Epstein was granted full power of attorney over Wexner's personal finances. He would soon also acquire Wexner's New York mansion and, according to Wexner, purchase an L Brands aircraft. Epstein would also claim he helped manage major assets, including the construction of Wexner's yacht, among other large development projects. Their relationship was a turning point in Epstein's rise. But why Wexner entrusted him with such vast wealth remains an unanswered question. A spokesperson for Wexner declined to comment. Wexner eventually cut ties with Epstein in the late 2000s.
0: As I look back at it, I was conned by the World Olympic all-time con artist.
29: But by then, Epstein had already leveraged that relationship to build credibility in financial circles, positioning himself to move on to other wealthy clients, like Leon Black, co-founder of private equity giant Apollo Global Management. Epstein advised Black on everything from trust and estate planning, tax issues, philanthropy, and even helped manage his multi-billion dollar art collection. According to an investigation commissioned by Apollo, Black believed that Epstein provided advice that delivered more than $1 billion of value. In exchange, Leon Black steered at least $158 million to Epstein. Payments, the U.S. Senate Finance Committee said, far exceeded those made to comparable advisors. Black also donated another $10 million to one of Epstein's charities. Epstein was also deeply involved in Black's personal life, helping him conceal an affair and suggesting surveillance when Black's mistress demanded a large payoff. A 2026 Senate Finance Committee investigation uncovered what it alleged was millions of dollars in payments Black made to women and evidence that he often used Epstein as his intermediary. Black stepped down as Apollo's CEO in 2021 and has repeatedly expressed regret about his relationship with Epstein. The Epstein files revealed that former Barclays CEO Jez Staley was another key financial figure in Epstein's rise. The two met in the early 2000s when Staley, while at JP Morgan, was responsible for cultivating high net worth clients like Epstein, whose accounts generated millions of dollars a year in fees for the bank. Emails and court documents show a close relationship between the two, including shared trips and frequent messaging. The relationship led to a major hedge fund acquisition for JP Morgan when Epstein introduced Staley to his close friend, Glenn Dubin, the co-founder of hedge fund Highbridge Capital. Epstein got a $15 million finder's fee for helping seal the deal. Later, as concerns mounted internally about Epstein's alleged involvement in sex trafficking, emails indicate Staley stepped in to keep him on as a client.
2: The bank over the last several months has been facing a pair of lawsuits alleging that it benefited from Epstein's sex trafficking.
29: JP Morgan blames Staley for maintaining Epstein's relationship with the bank while denying knowledge of his alleged illicit activities. Staley didn't return a request for comment and has denied any knowledge of or involvement in Epstein's alleged crimes. The emails show how Epstein leveraged his connections with young women.

0: Daly appears in several such correspondences, where he and Epstein use coded language to discuss women, including references to Disney characters. The Epstein files also revealed that New York Giants executive vice president and chairman of the board, Steve Tisch, frequently contacted Epstein to discuss various women, at times discussing their nationalities and physical appearance. In one exchange, Tisch asked Epstein if a woman is a pro or civilian. Tisch has said he never took up Epstein on his invitations and deeply regrets associating with him. He has not been charged with any crimes. For years, Epstein relied on connections to some of the country's most prominent lawyers, who helped him thrive, even following his 2008 conviction. Among them was Brad Karp, who worked with Epstein in managing Leon Black's wealth. Emails released by the Justice Department showed that Karp reviewed documents for Epstein, including a draft court filing, arguing that Epstein's decade-old plea deal on sex trafficking charges should not be reopened. Karp did not respond to requests for comment and has previously said he regretted his social interactions with Epstein. Epstein later forwarded Karp's remarks to members of his personal legal team and Kathy Rumler, the former White House counsel. Communications show Rumler offered Epstein her perspective and advice for years, including advising him on how to respond to media queries tied to his alleged criminal activities. Throughout their friendship, Epstein showered Rumler with luxury gifts. The emails mention spa treatments, thousands of dollars in gifts, and designer goods. A spokesperson for Rumler, who plans to leave her current role as general counsel at Goldman Sachs in June, said she knew Epstein in a professional context through her work as a defense attorney, has done nothing wrong, and had no knowledge of him.
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0: Epstein's transactions weren't always grand. Records show him ordering and arranging for things like chicken soup for Rumler when she was reportedly sick, a cashmere sweater for Noam Chomsky, an Apple Watch for Steve Bannon, dumbbells for Reid Hoffman, or underwear for Woody Allen. Like the gifts he gave, donations and seemingly philanthropic contributions were just another form of leverage in Epstein's network. Harvard University was among the biggest recipients of Epstein's gifts. He developed close ties to a number of Harvard professors and leaders, most notably Larry Summers, who was president of the university from 2001 to 2006. Summers connected him with former President Bill Clinton. Clinton has denied any knowledge of Epstein's alleged crimes and has described their relationship as a brief acquaintance. A representative for the Clintons did not respond to requests for comment. Larry Summers maintains he engaged in no wrongdoing and has expressed deep regret for his association with Epstein. Justice Department documents and publicly available tax records show Epstein recorded donations of at least $1.6 million to New York schools, and he documented at least another $400,000 in tuition payments. Epstein used his connections to make introductions, and emails appear to show him helping with admissions processes to elite schools for the children of his wealthy contacts, on one occasion emailing Eva Anderson Dubin to help the daughter of Arianne de Rothschild. Some of Epstein's most significant financial and philanthropic ties ran through Anderson Dubin and her husband, Glenn Dubin, with whom he had a long-standing and close relationship.

Eva Anderson Dubin is a physician and the founder of the Dubin Breast Center at Mount Sinai. And documents from the Justice Department show Epstein discussing at least $400,000 to Mount Sinai-linked initiatives. That philanthropy seemed to have practical benefits, with Epstein then drawing on physicians in Anderson Dubin's circle to arrange discreet medical care and procedures for young women he was connected to. One of the surgeons in that orbit was Jess Ting, a prominent New York doctor who developed a personal relationship with Epstein. Emails show Epstein's assistants repeatedly reached out to Ting to coordinate medical consultations and minor procedures, both for Epstein and for women described as his friends. The emails between Ting and Epstein indicate a $50,000 donation towards his research. Ting, who did not return a request for comment, has denied any wrongdoing regarding his association with Epstein. And a spokesperson for the Dubins has said they were horrified by the allegations against Epstein, and had they been aware of his alleged criminal conduct, would have cut off all ties long ago. Epstein also directed at least $50,000 in donations to Columbia University's dental school. His dentist, Dr. Thomas Magnani, was later removed from his role at the college after Columbia said it admitted Epstein's girlfriend to its dental school via an irregular process. Magnani did not respond to requests for comment. Epstein's philanthropy moved him into elite donor circles, eventually intersecting with figures like LinkedIn co-founder Reid Hoffman, who later proved helpful in expanding Epstein's network into big tech, hosting Epstein at a dinner, along with Mark Zuckerberg, Peter Thiel, and Elon Musk. As his network expanded, Epstein then used it as another form of leverage, positioning himself as an indispensable intermediary and fixer for the powerful. Across thousands of messages revealed in the Epstein files, he is seen repeatedly promising introductions and positioning himself as the person who could connect powerful figures to one another. Emails indicate Epstein facilitated introductions between Sultan Ahmed bin Sulayem and former British politician Peter Mandelson. Sulayem later sought UK government support for a major port project designed to expand trade and shipping. Epstein also facilitated a meeting between Apollo co-founder Josh Harris and Bill Gates. The effort suggests a financially strategic one for Epstein, who owned 250,000 shares of Apollo at the time. Epstein's correspondences reveal how he operated at the center of an elite network, frequently acting as a go-between and leveraging those ties to grow his influence. By identifying what powerful people needed and positioning himself as the person who could provide it, Epstein was able to embed himself across finance, politics, academia, and global business as a trusted broker and confidant, often blurring the lines between business and personal relationships. While appearing in Epstein's network does not in itself imply any wrongdoing, the disclosures have prompted resignations, investigations, and renewed scrutiny, as well as public backlash toward powerful figures perceived to have enabled him.

0: Oh, hello there. Just wanted to say, Primer is back.
1: Oh,
0: we've been scouring the frontiers of science and technology to help explain the difference between the next gold rush and whatever this thing is.
2: Hundreds and hundreds of billions of dollars are at stake.
3: 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Software, hardware, chemistry, physics.
0: And yes, we will be talking about AI. Watch season 2.
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7: 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A multi-trillion dollar industry. 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
17: This is the rainforest of Panama, and these are American soldiers. They're back in the coastal country after a 25-year hiatus for jungle training alongside Panamanian forces. So why are they back now?
18: For a long time, we were focused on many other things and we forgot about our neighborhood. What you're seeing with President Trump is a refocus on the Western Hemisphere.
19: Una, dos, tres.
17: The training is part of the biggest U.S. military buildup in Latin America in decades and comes after the shock seizure of Venezuelan President Nicolas Maduro.
20: Trump has clearly embraced what he sees as a big success in Venezuela. He was able to take out Nicolas Maduro with no loss of U.S. soldiers' lives.
21: En general, en el mundo, ningún país se quiere llevar mal con Estados Unidos. No sería estratégico. Panamá y Estados Unidos ha sido una relación que ha tenido mucho poder de una parte y poco del otro. O sea, realmente es una relación difícil.
20: Now, there are governments in the region that have backed Trump. We saw in March a gathering in Miami of like-minded, right-wing Latin American leaders willing to partner with the U.S., willing to coordinate, maybe willing to submit, frankly.
22: We come together to announce a brand new military coalition to eradicate the criminal cartels plaguing our region.
20: But there are many voices who are opposed to this, who do not think an expanded U.S. military presence is a recipe for a stable, prosperous Latin America.
23: Una de las cosas que tiene el gobierno de Trump es que es impredecible. Es muy difícil saber cuál va a ser su próximo paso con respecto a acciones militares.
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25: We're going to head to your survival PE. Squad 1 and Squad 3 will push out. Squad 2, you'll fill in behind. All right, let's go.
20: Last year, the U.S. defense chief announced in Panama that there would be a revival of 3 military bases in Panama. There's a long history here.
26: Fellow citizens, last night I ordered U.S. military forces to Panama. No president takes such action lightly.
20: There was an invasion. Hundreds, if not thousands, of people were killed back in 1989 when authoritarian leader Manuel Noriega was taken out. Jungle training had been going on in Panama really since the 1950s through 1999, when treaties required the U.S. military to turn over its bases and, of course, turn over the Panama Canal to Panama. So it's been a quarter century hiatus from when the trainings were last happening to now.
1: First and foremost, if called upon to serve in any capacity in a jungle environment, that is the first adversary, is understanding how to survive and operate there. You're dealing with triple canopy coverage. You have a ton of water and rain that you're contending with on a day-to-day basis.
2: So it's going to be a little bit difficult because maybe a lot of you guys haven't utilized a machete, right?
1: This is a rare and unique opportunity for us to apply our skills where you have to learn how to live with limited logistics. I think if you can operate in the jungle, you can operate almost anywhere.
20: No one I've talked to has said that these jungle trainings mean there will be future strikes. No one said that. But I think it's clear that the U.S. military are making sure they're ready. There's a lot of jungle terrain in the Western Hemisphere. Colombia has jungles, Mexico has jungles, Cuba has jungles, many other places too in the Americas. It's clear they're training for the possibility of future operations.
21: A mí me preocupa el estado del derecho internacional actual en el mundo. Y me preocupa mucho cómo las decisiones de un país como Estados Unidos nos pueden afectar a nosotros latinoamericanos de una manera tan grande.
20: This past December, the Trump administration published its new national security strategy. And this really came as a shock to some people. It was pretty clear that there was a pivot to a kind of a more muscular, more aggressive U.S. posture toward the region. Many people talked about a revival or reinterpretation of the Monroe Doctrine, this 200-year-old doctrine named after the fifth U.S. president that in that time really sought to kind of expel European powers from the Americas. Literally a month after this new national security strategy was announced was the operation to capture Nicolas Maduro in Venezuela. That followed an unprecedented military buildup in the Caribbean. And of course, since then, there have been operations in Ecuador. There's talk of operations in Cuba. But there is support for the United States doing things that these countries have not been able to do themselves. There has been kind of an epic story of human movement where people are fleeing bad places or places where there is no economic opportunity or really repressive governments. So I think that's part of the argument the Trump administration is making here in terms of why it needs a muscular approach to Latin America.
3: Los países latinoamericanos, históricamente, no hemos sido capaces, muchas veces, en la gran mayoría de los casos, de resolver nuestros problemas de corrupción, de debilidad institucional, de debilidad del órgano judicial. 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
20: Panama is clearly important because of this major shipping channel that is super important for global trade. Something like 5% of global trade passes through the canal. Around 3/4 of the cargo ships that go through are linked to U.S. imports or U.S. exports. So it is a major logistical piece of the U.S. economy.
18: You can't have economic prosperity without security. There's two countries, and only two, per the neutrality treaty, that are required to unilaterally protect the canal, irrespective of each other, and that's Panama and the United States. And hopefully nothing ever happens. Hopefully all of the things that we plan, hopefully all of the things that we train for, we don't actually ever have to put them into use. But the reality is you have to be ready.
0: My administration will be reclaiming the Panama Canal, and we've already started doing it.
20: Early on, Trump was talking about the need to retake the canal. On the street level, this was a very controversial comment.
21: Panamá pudo recuperar su soberanía hace cortos 25 años. 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
6: I think the productivity increase is not going to be marginal. I think it's going to be an order of magnitude. It's going to be significant. We're working on it internally, and we're really excited about it. I could see a world where an analyst who previously covered 20 stocks could cover 200 because they are maybe managing a fleet of agents that looks at all these stocks and tracks them. I could see a world where we're able to tackle a far greater number of top-of-funnel ideas and do a bit of work on them and more accurately pick what the best 15 to 20, you know, best long ideas in a given year are. So I actually think it's going to reshape how we do things in the long term.
8: One of the things we struggle with is it's very easy to get siloed as an analyst intern. 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And for us, we are spending more and more time as a research team collaborating around ideas with multiple.
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0: I am here not to talk about the past. I am here to tell you about our future.
12: Son of a dictator and heir to the Philippines' most famous political dynasty, Ferdinand Bongbong Marcos Jr. was born into power.
13: I met Chairman Mao when I was 16 years old. I've met all of the secretary generals of the UN. I've met all the presidents of the United States. President Nixon, when he came here, gave me the first commercial ticket to fly to the moon.
12: Decades later, he has retired to claim the office his father held. But with 2 years left in a single six-year term, President Marcos faces daunting economic challenges, intensified by global instability and the Iran war, while contending with the shadow of his father's rule. One marred by corruption, abuses of power, and martial law, ending in his family's exile. The window is closing to establish a legacy that stands on its own.
14: We're here at Malacañang, the Philippine presidential palace compound. No president has lived here since 2010. But this is where President Marcos Jr. grew up. And this very area around Calayan Hall was where his family fled from back in 1986. 40 years on, in a historic turn of events, this is now where he conducts the nation's affairs. His office is upstairs. Come with me.

0: You're at a pivotal moment in your presidency, 4 years into a six-year term. On reflection, how has it been navigating the last 4 years? Has anything been more challenging than you thought it was going to be?
1: I had the advantage of watching my father being president, and I always knew it was going to be difficult. The nature of the job really is not different. You have a great deal of work to do. All of it is fairly urgent. Everything is important. That has not really changed. It's the things that you worry about, the issues that you worry about, those have changed.
0: The added challenge, of course, comes from the Iran war. We know that Filipinos now are grappling with higher cost of fuel.
1: Yes.
0: Is there reason to think, or are you concerned perhaps, that they could take to the street if fuel prices were to remain high?
1: That's exactly what's going to happen, and it is happening. So that's why the government is now providing subsidies, the fuel subsidies and just straight out cash subsidies to the operators, to the drivers, the whole gamut of them, which is the ships, the buses, the public transport in the city, the delivery systems. All of these people have to be subsidized so that the actual end consumer feels the rise in fuel prices as little as possible.
0: Given the volatility in the energy market, given the geopolitical chaos, is there reason to think that there needs to be a reset in relations with China?
1: I think it's certainly going to happen. I don't think that it's like an option. It's happening now. There's going to be a very, very serious restructuring.
0: Is there reason to think that maybe it is a good idea to have a partnership in developing the gas resources in the disputed areas in the South China Sea?
1: Oh, that's something that we've been talking about for a great deal. But the territorial disputes will get in the way of that. Maybe this will provide impetus for both sides to come to an agreement. That's something that we are, of course, exploring. Like I say, everything that might be of help, we are certainly pursuing.
0: One of the key challenges is the economy. The Philippines used to be one of the fastest growing in the region. Yeah, yeah. Can you get GDP back above 6%?
1: Yes, we believe we can. However, the war in the Middle East, those have to be redrawn. Everything has to be redrawn. There is the uncertainty and the lack of stability is going to factor into that. That's the general risk factor is still there. And that's not going to diminish immediately. That's going to taper off.
0: But how do you get to above 6%? What is the strategy? What's needed?
1: Of course, it's investment, because when it comes to production, our largest export in dollar terms is semiconductors. We have now moved away up the value chain from just pure fabrication to design. And that has put us in a very good position for the advent of data centers, of AI. We have restructured even our tax incentives for investors. The ease of doing business is something that we've been working very hard on. Bring down the costs of transportation, for example, to digitalize. Digitalization is key to everything that we're doing, because that makes everything much easier, makes things cheaper. If done right, there's a possibility, potential for abuse.
0: Right.
1: You remove the discretion in the decision-making process. The other part that we immediately identified, because in our economy, what we always consider our greatest asset is our workforce. We have a relatively young workforce. We have a workforce that is used to working with foreign entities because of our diaspora. They are relatively well-trained. But we have to do the reskilling and the upskilling. We also have changed our system of education in a way. The new technologies, the new kinds of skills that are required.
0: Right. So to be sure, you can attain more than 6% growth by the end of your presidency.
1: I think so, yes.
0: And how about 8% growth? In our last conversation, you mentioned that 8% possibility.
1: We were hoping to get to 7% by this time. I think we could have managed it, except for these shocks that are coming in.
0: So 8% is no longer viable.
1: That's a tough number to get to.
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7: Which?
6: It was brutal.
7: We were never brutal.
6: It was tough.
7: We were cheap and mean. Now we're just cheap and cheerful. Ryanair will continue to dominate the short-haul space in Europe because we have much lower fares and much lower costs. The problem for the last 20 years in the States is there's really been no low-cost carriers anymore. If you had a real low-fare carrier here in the States, as Ryanair is in the US, there would still be very strong demand.
5: Don't miss Bloomberg Surveillance live every weekday.
8: Making money isn't about drowning in emotions. It's about understanding what's actually happening. Markets are the best way to glean signal from noise, and that is what we try to do every morning. This is Bloomberg Surveillance.

0: Walking with the after-work crowd in Manila is a symphony for the senses. The people, the traffic, the sounds.
1: Evening rush hour here is a bit of an adventure for most people. According to government estimates, the Philippines loses some $18 billion every year to lower productivity, higher operating costs, and health impacts.
0: President Marcos Jr. is promising to get things in motion by charging ahead with massive infrastructure investments, including extending subway and rail lines to the whole country. But scandals around building projects during his term have become road bumps, and until those clear up, it might be hard to get the streets and the Philippine economy moving.
2: For commerce to increase, to become more active, you have to provide the means of conducting that commerce. And infrastructure is key to that. We think now about digital infrastructure as well. And that's why that has become such an important part of what we do. When we talk about development in the Philippines, we talk about infrastructure as the basis upon which the private sector can build on, upon which the educational sector can build on, and competition in terms of labor, in terms of workforces, in terms of all the new industries. The infrastructure has to be there. Of course, doesn't mean that we are neglecting roads and bridges and transport systems. Rail, for example, has been one of the biggest areas where we have tried to develop. We have the North-South corridor that we are developing now, and the rail systems were going to be very important. And then for commerce, for private businesses, is the costs. Yes, you have to bring down the costs. For you to be an attractive investment destination, the cost of doing business, the ease of doing business, hence the cost of doing business, must be competitive. And we have to work hard on that, and we have been.
0: But fast-tracking growth comes with risks. The IMF warned that 14% of the workforce in the Philippines, some 7 million people, risk losing their livelihoods because of AI, including in the service sectors.
1: You talk about the digital economy, AI comes into play.
2: Yes.
1: It has a potential to disrupt a lot of jobs. And when you take a look at the BPO industry in particular, it employs a huge number of the middle class.
2: Yes.
1: How prepared are you in terms of jobs disruption?
2: 60% of our economy is a service, is in services. And those service jobs will not go away. So whatever employment will go down, perhaps BPOs and things like that, it will grow in the service industries. We've always been strong in terms of services in the Philippines, and not only locally, even abroad. And so that's where we hope to compensate.
1: So AI is more of an opportunity for the Philippines as opposed to a threat?
2: It's a balanced thing. I mean, it's like I say, like any powerful tool, it cuts both ways. You have to consciously do things to anticipate the changes in employment patterns.
0: It's not just jobs that have put pressure on the president. In 2025, an audit showed that hundreds of government-funded flood control projects were paid for and marked completed. In reality, the report said many of them were never built or shoddily done. Accusations of crony capitalism have haunted him since.
1: Infrastructure can be controversial.
2: Oh, yes.
1: We've seen how billions of dollars have been lost.
2: Yes.
1: Because of dodgy infrastructure projects.
2: Yes.
1: We know that you have reshuffled your cabinet because of some of those projects, but you have yet to hold accountable and punish those, especially in the high-ranking positions.
2: Yes.
1: Where are you with that?
2: I actually was the one who brought this to light. And we formed the ICI, which was the Infrastructure Council, that was going to gather the information, investigate all of these. They have finished their work. And all of the information that they have put together, all the data that they have put together, they have now forwarded to our justice departments, our ombudsman for the government, examines the government workers who are involved, and the DOJ, our Department of Justice, those who are not in government. And that work is proceeding. And I think in the next weeks that come to fruition. It takes far too long. We would have liked it to be much quicker.
1: When you take a look at the corruption ranking of the Philippines, which yeah. is the lowest ranking the Philippines has had in its history, yeah. how do you counter that?
2: That's only because we've exposed it. It's the process of strengthening institutions in a very real sense. And that's what we are doing. And in terms of the judiciary, in terms of government function, in terms of the law enforcement, in terms of bringing people to justice, all of these things have really just started in the last year and a half. This is ongoing, and we're changing it, and we're doing something about it, and we're going to make it better.
1: You tried to reform the Constitution. You failed. Some of your opponents said that it was a way to hang on to power. Whatever the case may be, what are the limitations of the current constitution and the impact on the economy?
2: Look at the more successful economies in the region. The key to their success is continuity. But the way our constitution is written, it actually encourages a lack of continuity. And that's a problem. The term for local government is 3 years. When I was a congressman, I first became a congressman, it takes you a few months to learn the business, as it were, and to make your connections, to network, etc. Okay? If, for example, you are not particularly favored in the majority, passing a law in a year and a half, is not that easy to do. After that period, let's say after about a year and a half, approaching 2 years, you already hear that there's somebody in your district beginning to campaign and is going to oppose you in the next election. So you have to go back to your district to take care of that. And how much work do you get done? We still have what I call a small town attitude. But it actually extends even at the national level. When I come into office, everything my predecessor did was wrong. Because you campaign that. These programs get stopped because, no, I have my own better program. And they're not necessarily better. So there's a stop and go. That, I think, really, really gets in the way. Continuity, right. I think, is the key. And that is the only way for us to strengthen our institutions. Look at the more developed democracies. Whatever happens in politics, government continues to function.
0: Politics can overshadow policy. What began as an uneasy alliance with Vice President Sara Duterte has developed into open rivalry.
3: This country is going to hell because we are led by a person who doesn't know how to be a president and who is a liar.
0: She is the daughter of the previous president, Rodrigo Duterte.
4: We will eliminate the drug lords once and for all.
0: Who now faces charges of crimes against humanity at the International Criminal Court over a deadly war on drugs.
5: The former president to face charges of crime.
0: The Marcos government played a key role in allowing his arrest. And the vice president herself has been impeached twice under the current administration.
1: Domestic politics, yeah. That's been pretty much defined by the warring of the two most powerful families in the country. Marcos, Duterte, is yeah. there any chance of amending of ties? Yeah.
2: Well, I don't see it as a war. I'm not conducting any war, political war against anyone. I'm just trying to do my job. It is par for the course that you will be attacked, that you will be criticized. All I worry about is work. All I worry about is national development. All I worry about is sustainability. I worry about jobs. I worry about the economy. I worry about people's lives, safety, etc. Everyone is saying there's elections in a couple of years. And of course, we have to attend to that. But I think it is not entirely accurate to describe that there's a war between, there are warring families. The response is really to leave politics aside, because the work of national development is a million times more important.
1: Was it a mistake to run on the same ticket as Sara Duterte?
2: No, I don't think so. I think it. I think for the time that it was, that was the best thing that we would do. We had the same idea of what needed to be done in government. Maybe that's changed, but if we look at it in the context of that period, I think that was the right thing to do still.
6: Mm. Sara Duterte remains very popular.
2: Yes.
6: If she were to come to power, are you concerned that perhaps some of your policies might be reversed?
2: Yes, very much. That is a great worry for me, because we have just started, and these are big things that we are trying to do. We're changing the whole way that we govern. We are trying to reform the bureaucracy. These things don't get done instantly, and it's very, very easy to go off the rails.
6: Right.
2: It is continuity that we aspire for, that we dream of, that we work for. And that continuity has to go on. Otherwise, we go back to doing business the old way.
0: Up next on Latitude, tunneling into the past and a zoom out to the future. We asked the president what he wants to be remembered for.
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0: The Marcos era will largely be remembered for two things: images of a confident and glamorous Philippines, a player on the global stage, and then a darker side.
14: On that fateful morning of September 23, 1972, when I announced the proclamation of martial law.
0: Of the 20 years Marcos Sr. presided over the nation, more than eight were under martial law. Thousands were arrested without due process. Opponents were brutally suppressed. And over time, even the promise of economic progress fell to corruption and debt. Eventually, the poverty and inequality erupted into revolution. And on the night of February 25th, 1986, the family fled into exile in Hawaii. President Marcos Jr. was 28 years old.
6: Did you then understood the idea of privilege?
2: Yes.
6: Who your father was?
2: Oh, very quickly. Oh, very, very quickly. Because my father and my mother made very sure you're not entitled to anything. Don't ever think that they owe you. Nobody owes you anything. And that was a lesson that they hammered into us over and over again.
6: The Marcos name has a complex history.
2: Oh, yes.
6: Yeah? Some people attribute the name to the golden age of the Philippines.
2: Sure.
6: Others say it is about martial law suppression.
2: Sure.
6: How do you define that period in the Philippine history?
2: Politics, by its nature, is polarizing. And so there will be those different schools of thought. But if you look at actual governance and performance and when the Philippines was progressed into the modern world, I think we can ascribe that period to the time of my father. Now, the politics intruded towards the end to now still define many of the way that many people still think about it.
6: Are you a different president from your father?
2: I have to be. It's a different time. There's fundamental lessons that I still hold close to my heart. But in terms of the practical things that you do, very few of those things apply any longer.
6: How is mom?
2: She's
6: in her 90s.
2: Yeah, but I always say she's 95 years old. She didn't get the memo. She doesn't believe she's 95 years old. And she's still very active. I mean, I still get calls from her, and she says, you need to do this, you need to do that.
6: Does she try to advise you, as president of the Philippines?
2: Constantly. And, you know, I always learn something new with my mom. In my family, she's the real politician. And she said, naturally. My father was an intellect, he was a statesman. We always said that he lived in his head. You know, he was a very, very, very deep thinker. That's where I learned. My mother, on the other hand, she has this uncanny ability to connect with any kind of person. Any person she runs into in the street, kings, presidents, anyone, her childhood friend, she doesn't know how to fight. She's very bad at conflict.
6: She's known for the glitzy dinners for celebrities,
2: yeah,
6: like Prince Charles, sure, like Muhammad Ali. Do you remember those days?
2: Oh, sure. Especially we were studying abroad. She would take us on trips. The advantage was she pulled us out of school. But then you got to meet these people. Look, for example, the first trip of the government of the Philippines to the People's Republic of China was in 1974. She brought me with her. I was 16. I met Chairman Mao when I was 16 years old. I've met all of the Secretary Generals of the UN. I've met all the presidents of the United States. I've met most of the heads of states of ASEAN and Asia. President Nixon, when he came here, gave me the first commercial ticket to fly to the moon because he knew I was interested in all that. So, you know, these are remarkable experiences. I am a lucky, lucky person. I mean, I always say that. Of all the people that I know, I'm the luckiest person that I know.
6: And when you take a look at the Philippines today and future generations, yeah, what would you like them to take away from your years in office?
2: That I served. That I was true to my principles of, again, duty, honor, country. History is always kinder than the contemporary. When it's written, I hope that shines through. I wanted to serve because it's my duty, and I served with honor, and I served my country.

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2: Are you worried about this type of rhetoric? We're now looking at an indefinite extension to the ceasefire.
3: 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And bear in mind that the idea that somehow after 47 years of entrenching itself in power, that what the president first said, 4 to 6 weeks, was never realistic. And it's 8 weeks now. It's still not realistic. The issue, I think, is whether we can take back control of the strait in order to allow Gulf Arab oil out onto international markets. And remember, some of that oil is going out through pipelines in Saudi Arabia and the UAE in any event. But we prohibit the exportation of Iranian oil, open the rest of the strait to get the Arab oil out, calm the markets down. I think we should be prepared to take the time necessary to overthrow the regime. We'll regret it if we let them up and find out later.
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0: Since taking office, my administration has launched the most sweeping border and immigration crackdown in American history.
1: Immigrant rights groups again sounding the alarm over what they say is an intensifying violent crackdown across Oregon.
2: Our immigrant community has been under attack in a way that we haven't seen, not at this magnitude and not in this chaotic way. You can comply, you can go to court, you can do the process and still get picked up.
3: So many of our clients right now are experiencing that fall of, but I don't understand. I'm following all the rules. Why did they detain me?
4: We had kind of understood that the administration was going to move unlawfully and use a lot of illegal tactics to achieve this mass deportation goal. It would be aggressive, and the law didn't really matter to them.
5: Police, please, come!

0: this was the last case. Where's the cork for? It will get shredded. Attorney action shots.
1: My name is Stephen Manning. I am the executive director for Innovation Law Lab. Here at Law Lab, our mission is to promote and protect the rights and prosperity of the immigrant and refugee community. We say the best way to defend your rights is to use them. And if we don't use them, they vanish.
2: Tengo que usted entró a los Estados Unidos en más o menos el primero de mayo de 2021. ¿Eso es la única vez cuando usted entró a los Estados Unidos?
1: In Oregon, we've worked really hard on making lawyers available at no cost to the community. One of our biggest pushes was to be able to get people's asylum applications on file so they could move forward with their process. So standing up workshops, asylum legal clinics.
3: Hay unas instrucciones y pueden ir contestando cada pregunta llenándolo en las cajitas, ¿okay?
1: We've also thought about, like, lawyers need to go out into the community. And so we have this thing called the Justice Bus.
0: So it's Justice Bus, access to justice everywhere.
1: This actual vehicle that can go to places that need lawyers on site.
0: So this is a consultation space. Consultation spaces, you can get people in here. And then we have the canopy that comes out on the side. So then we can also have like a lobby space out there.
1: So the physical bus, so this is our ski bus and our camper van. And we're like, yeah, you know what? This is where this is actually needed more than us going skiing. Kind of like a makeover. Is it an extreme makeover? Maybe. Last year was like within the law. Obviously, there would be disagreements about what the law could mean or certain interpretations, but that's normal. It was a system that functioned.
4: Get on the ground.
1: But what's happening now, it's all different.
4: I got rights to talk, bro.
5: You got no right here.
4: I do.
1: Now it's just about preserving the shreds of democracy within the immigration space that exists, preventing people's expulsion back into very dangerous places. So the stakes are just absolutely different.
6: Immigration enforcement raids are initiated across Texas.
7: Growing tensions over mass deportations in Los Angeles.
8: We saw the administration call in the National Guard on LA. You know, immigration raids have not happened here in Oregon, but certainly we have seen just an increase in attack on our immigrant community. I'm going to be speaking at this rally to really condemn the actions of the administration. Hey, y'all. I'm one of the speakers.
9: Hi, how are you? I'm Lee.
8: I'm Issa. I work at Innovation Law Lab.
9: Oh, right. I think I've heard of that.
8: We need Oregon leaders to ensure that our state stands strong. Let's protect the place we call home. And if ICE wants to find out what the Constitution means in Oregon, we will not back down.

0: waiting to pick up that person.
1: ICE is asking immigration judges across the country to dismiss the court cases of certain migrants so the agency can arrest them once their hearings end and place them in a fast-track deportation process.
2: Usually it's a good thing if the government drops charges against you. But here, they're dismissing proceedings in order to put you in a form of proceedings where you have fewer rights to actually speed up your deportation.
3: So far, it's not happening here in Portland.
2: Not yet.
3: Not yet. They rolled it out, started rolling it out last week, Phoenix, San Diego, LA, Seattle. So we were anticipating it starting sometime this week. So we're just preparing.
4: It violates the Constitution because they did it without regard for anybody's due process rights.
3: I think it's going to get really, really bad. And I think we're...
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6: Such an ordinary thing to walk home from high school. 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

0: court cases generate a lot of documents. So our client, YZLH, seeking asylum in the United States, he went to immigration court. He's completely followed all the rules. Every single rule he has followed at immigration court, they grabbed him. They have power to do so. But it still has to be lawful. Like, they've got to do it within the confines of the Constitution. The government did not do that at all in this case in YZLH. They literally, like, grab him and let's go.
1: We would ask the court to find that petitioner's parole, grant of parole under 8 U.S.C. 1182 D5 has not expired of its own accord. That, two, the purpose of petitioner's parole was to seek protection in the U.S.
2: You can combine these two if you want to make it shorter. Flight risk or danger.
0: Stairs, elevator.
1: Stairs. It's disturbing how a little has been a surprise, other than, I'd say, the speed with which everything's happened.

0: Yeah. And here, I think we're gonna see Mike, because we're gonna move right into the courthouse.
1: Did you see, were you in there?
2: What happened? Tell me what happened.
1: We won, but I gotta go get him out. So, I gotta go.
3: He's in Tacoma at the moment. We are working as we speak to get him released because the court has ordered his release today. The judge issued a very clear, unequivocal order from the bench that he needs to be released today, that he has been unlawfully detained since June 5th, and he needs to be released today.
4: You did great.
5: You did great there. You did great here. You killed it.
6: You won.
0: That's what you call justice. He should never have been detained in the first place, right? But if that wrong happens, there is a way to get a remedy. And it gives me hope that the system, our judicial system, recognizes the illegality and will remedy it. So I do have hope. When we were researching, so we were preparing our briefs, we came across this German lawyer who wrote this Law Review article, Ernest Frankel. He was practicing law during the rise of the Nazis, so one of the few Jewish lawyers who still had their license, able to practice. And he started writing about the dual state. Two states of being, right? So it's in one he called the normative state. Most people will spend most of their lives in the normative state, right? So, like, the law still exists here in the U.S. Like, we have our mortgage law and our contract law. We all stop at stop signs still. But then there's this other place, this sort of legal abyss that he talked about, which is he called the prerogative state. Whatever the prerogative of the leader, here the DHS administrators, right? Whoever's in charge, whatever they say, becomes the law. So there is no law.
1: Do you ever watch Stranger Things? Okay. Very much like Stranger Things. That's any moment in time you could get ripped from the normal state into the prerogative state. Law exists only because we believe it exists, right? It's like, so we have to get courts to believe that there's still law and that they will then enforce law.
0: Previously, the U.S., we'd had the rule of law, which means all the laws apply. We had that as this bedrock. But that doesn't exist right now.
7: So today we are going to be hosting a press conference for Rigoberto Hernández Hernández, a wildland firefighter that was detained and arrested as he was actively fighting the Bear Gulch fire in Washington.
8: This video shows Customs and Border Patrol agents moving in on crews working the Bear Gulch fire in the Olympic Peninsula. They lined them up and started taking pictures of their IDs.
9: On August 27th, Armed Border Patrol agents working with National Park Rangers illegally arrested Mr. Hernández. Mr. Hernández invoked his Fifth Amendment right to remain silent, and the federal agents arrested him despite having no warrant or reasonable suspicion. If CBP can unlawfully detain someone in secret without notice or access to counsel, then no one's due process rights are safe.
10: That's

0: this morning, we got notice that the attorneys for ICE motioned to dismiss their immigration proceedings and that they're going to release him. So we're going to drive over to Tacoma to pick him up. Honestly, kind of shocked that it turned around so quickly. Does it feel weird being in Oregon? A little?
1: It was mainly like a mentality game. So, and I mean that as in, you know, you wake up and it's on you how you take about your day. It's either you could dwell on your situation or you just try to make the best out of it. And that's what I did. You know, there were some pretty good souls that I met in there. You know, they were good people. I heard their situations. You know, it's just what they do to immigrants.
2: All right, man. All right, thank you for your help.
3: Yeah, sure, man. We'll be talking. So, all right. Yeah. Don't worry.
0: Yeah. The days that we do get wins, those are really good. But then there's other days that it's heartbreaking. If we're able to get one person out of detention, it's worth it. So just working for the one right now.

0: outrage growing among immigrant advocates. They say more than 200 people have been arrested in the last few weeks just here in Oregon.
1: ICE and Border Patrol are recklessly and violently targeting Oregonians on their way to work.
2: Portland is burning to the ground. You have agitators, insurrectionists. All you have to do is look at the television, turn on your television.
3: The Trump regime is like wants to punish Oregon, wants to punish Portland, right? And is, you know, calling it war ravaged. The detentions are more violent. The arrests are more violent. They're moving people really quickly, faster than the lawyers can operate. At the ICE facility here, there are people who are detained inside who want lawyers, and there are free lawyers outside, but the government won't let the people see the lawyers and won't let the lawyers see the people. That's not due process.
4: I'm an attorney. I'd like to get access.
3: So this is Kate. That's our lawyer. And she's there. She's like, I got my papers. I'm the lawyer. They're inside. And there's all these guys up there with the guns. They're like, who are you? No, we're closed.
5: Come back Monday, man. We're closed.
3: And then they don't let her in.

0: So we're going to dial in now. So if you've got audio,
1: turn off the audio.
0: We're asking the judge to kind of just like restore due process and return to the status quo of the Fifth Amendment. The court's now going to consider what they're going to do, and they're going to act with some urgency. Even if she rules against us, this case still goes on. Like, we still have a, this is just like the first stage of the case.
2: We still do not have a decision on our access to counsel case, which we had hoped to have a decision this morning.
3: We got the justice bus right outside the window there. We're ready to go.
0: The judge scheduled another hearing. She specifically wants more facts to demonstrate the denials of access before she grants the thing that we've asked for. Almost simultaneously, we got word that there's at least 31 individuals who were scooped up in a whole series of warrantless arrests. So those simultaneous things are happening right now.
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8: Changes everything.
0: Got a wallet, got a license. Yesterday was a really shitty day. We did a lot of really great work. We're getting two people out. I didn't sleep last night, by the way. I should look.
9: And we got someone out earlier this week that we totally forgot about because we were consumed by this yesterday.
0: We got someone else.
9: So three people released this week.
2: So there's a press conference today. Our attorneys from Innovation and Law Lab were able to swiftly reach and file a habeas petition for five of those detained. This is what due process looks like when attorneys can access their clients. If everyone who I snatched from our community were allowed to meet with an attorney, how many more families would be whole tonight? I think the level of violence and the level of just sweeps that are happening, I think, is just another level that we have not seen in decades. People don't go to get gas anymore as regularly, or they're sending other friends to get gas for them because they're afraid of getting pulled over. Just like trying to bandage our way through and try to protect as many people as we can.

0: getting her little hearing room ready.
1: Please enter the PIN followed by the pound key.
2: We brought a lot of evidence to that case. Lawyers testified, community members testified, impacted individuals testified. We had data, all kinds of evidence. And I was astounded by the closing argument by the government lawyer. It had two pieces to it. One was thank these people who are out there every day risking their lives to deport people. And the second piece is that the whole purpose of this case is to leverage the machinery of the judiciary to prevent the deportations. Which is exactly what the case is about. That's called the Fifth Amendment. It's like, that is the machinery of the judiciary. That closing argument to me was, these men who are enforcing this immigration law, they are above the law.

0: His closing?
1: It's not a strategy to the judge. It's a strategy for the Ninth Circuit judges who they're going to, like, appeal this to, and it's a strategy for their press release that they're going to issue about, you know, radical Oregonians.
2: So now Judge Aiken has told us that she's taking under advisement, which means she is going to go back and think about it. I don't know that we will get a decision before the new year. So now we wait.

0: decision could come at any time. So I keep checking, I check multiple times to see each day. There's a level of fear that you, I mean, look at the building. It's like you step in and you might not step out. Everyone who's going in is being negatively impacted by the fact that we don't have a decision in that case.
1: I'm waiting for Rigo to come in through security, and then we're going to go try to meet a senator real quick.
2: Hey.
1: Are you feeling ready? Scared? Nervous?
3: A little nervous, but...
1: You're going to do great.
4: I was fighting a wildland fire in the Olympic Peninsula when I was arrested by Border Patrol. I am an Oregonian, and I'm grateful that this program existed so that my attorneys could fight my unlawful detention. I know I am just one of many Oregonians who have been targeted by unlawful arrest, and I am here because we all need to be able to access an attorney at some of the most critical moments in our life.
1: We heard stories from Rigoberto, many other individuals who have been detained. When you bring people who are directly impacted by what's going on, it grounds you. It brings everything to what we're really about and why we do the work that we do. People were able to hear our voice.
0: The work that we've done here at Law Lab has slowed the mass deportation regime and has broken some of the cogs that are necessary to run that machine. We've used the courts to free people from unlawful detention. And decisions across the country have said people are not subject to this mandatory detention, that the government's just interpreting the law wrong. I'm hopeful about a lot of the cases that we've brought. I'm hopeful in the resilience of the people we represent. I am hopeful in the stamina and the courage of the people that work at Law Lab. I'm hopeful in those things.

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4: Good morning, Judge. Yes, I can hear you. I beg you to give me a chance to speak. My father was transferred to there, and I was not given the opportunity to deal with a lawyer.
5: Carol Barrios is a U.S. citizen who lives outside Miami, Florida. She was expecting her father to land at the Miami airport, but he never made it to her. And instead, she got a phone call a few days later that he was in an ICE detention facility.
4: Please, I beg you to allow me the right to due process and allow me the right to speak. As an American citizen, I myself has the right.
5: This was the start of what would be a very lengthy stay in ICE detention. And for Carol, it was the start of this journey of trying to figure out where her father was when he was being moved to the next facility.
6: What's happening now in the United States is beyond our control. Federal government has say-so over that, but we do have control here.
5: Towns like Estancia, New Mexico, small towns that a lot of people haven't even heard of, have become pretty focal to the administration's goal of carrying out this massive immigration crackdown.
7: The prison with a federal contract is the lifeblood for the town of Estancia. Two-thirds of our grocery receipts tax comes from the prison being open with a federal contract.
8: It's a necessary evil. It is what it is. It's the system we have.
9: Then the deeper you get into it and you see what kind of crazy money is going into something like this, and you realize that, oh, this is also part of corporate America, you know, that they're making money too. They're just doing it with people.
10: It is really hard when you're trying to make sure that a town or a county doesn't become bankrupt. But ultimately, it benefits everyone when a county is not dependent on human suffering to survive.
11: This person said they were there for 32 days. They went out and saw the sun, probably only 13 hours in total.
5: The food is poor. They're not treated like a human. What everyone feels here is fear and more fear.
11: So one of the things we wanted to do was get a sense of what the conditions were like in some of these facilities. We wrote some prompts. What do you want the world to know about what it's like in ICE detention? And can you describe how you feel right now?
5: One of the letters we got back was from Jose. He says he was arrested on February 13th. This is the most difficult experience of his life.
4: He's like my dad.
12: Oye, ¿eh?
4: ¿Cómo está, papi? Me and my dad connect a lot.
12: La comida de acá, yo la combino con salsa de tomate, con ketchup, con mayonesa.
4: We have the same determination. Even if the whole world is against you, if you believe on something firmly, you work very hard to get there.
5: Jose was formally processed into the Chrome North Service Processing Center.
11: And then from there, he went to the Broward Transitional Center in Pompano Beach.
5: And transferred to the Torrance County Detention Facility.
11: In Estancia.

0: My dearest Lord, I offer you my praise and honor today. Lord, I also pray for those who are being held until the process of their deportation is complete. Amen.
1: I sat in on over 600 meetings throughout my career as clerk, kept their records, studied them, and I thought, I can do that someday. Estancia is my hometown. Lots and lots of friends, lots and lots of relatives. It's my village. Immigration, it's part of our country, but right now it seems like it's a bit more aggressive than it's ever been. What's going on right now with all the bad publicity in Torrance, it just kind of hurts me. And I know the people that work there are good people. I just don't like this stigma of Torrance County being in the spotlight as being a bad place because of the detention center.
2: I just landed in Albuquerque. My mind is so focused on my dad. I get a glimpse of the nature and the beauty outside, but this is not what they see there. This is not their reality.
3: In a quarter mile, turn right. Turn right, then turn right.
2: But I can't believe. But I can't believe it's here.
3: You have arrived.
4: In 2017, CoreCivic, which is this behemoth in the private prison industry, told its investors that it was idling the Torrance County detention facility in response to a drop in the federal inmate population. But in 2019, Torrance County signed a deal with ICE that guaranteed CoreCivic revenue for 714 beds. And that allowed CoreCivic to reopen the detention facility.
5: Hey, we are, I hate my glasses, County Courthouse. So this is Town Hall right here. During this whole fiasco with ICE and the prison closing and reopening, they're a great neighbor and they're a good asset and they help the town. But Estancia is not the prison. But the problem is Estancia doesn't exist without the prison. The whole history of Estancia, that was the whole town. And all this was just annexed in order to bring the prison into the municipality and bring the taxes into town. The prison with a federal contract is the lifeblood for the town of Estancia. 2/3 of our gross receipts tax comes from the prison being open with a federal contract.
4: There are kind of three main ways that these ICE detention facilities operate. ICE can own the facility and contract out the management and the security services to a private company. A private company can own the facility and ICE directly contracts with them to have bed space for people in ICE custody. And then there's this other way, which is also very popular, where a private company owns the facility and ICE doesn't have a direct contract with that company, but it has an agreement with the county in which the facility is located. And what that means is that these local governments across the United States have this growing important role in ICE detention, something that they wouldn't normally be involved with otherwise.
5: And I will admit, even to this day, me, Nathan Dial, not Mayor Dial, Nathan Dial, I don't believe in private prisons. All the things that government should be running, prisons are one of them. You know, I don't think the government needs to be in my bedroom, but the government needs to be in my prison.
4: Every several months, the Torrance County Commission votes on an extension of the ICE contract. In March 2025, all three commissioners voted to extend it. But one commissioner, Commissioner Jaramillo, said that she wanted to visit the facility because she had concerns about reports of poor conditions, and she wanted to see for herself before she voted again in October.
1: I did not see any of the things that I've been hearing about or what the advocates come to our meetings and say. I didn't see any of that. But that's not to say that these people who are saying that there's something going on in there, that they're lying. I'm not saying that. It's just what I saw.
6: Good morning, Chairman, Commissioners, and Committee Members. I'm Tiffany Wong with Innovation Law Lab. This is a translation of recording from a family member of someone recently detained at PCDF. Our lives were normal, but since he got there, one doesn't sleep here. I have depression that I can't stand. I had to start taking medication. I don't sleep. My son has depression that he can't stand, knowing he's going through all of those abuses there. Where is the enforcement of human rights? Where? Who is the authority? Who is responsible? No one. No one takes responsibility.
7: I've been in the detention center probably 20 times at this point. We hear stories from people all the time who are requesting the smallest things, like they're either not receiving all their documents that they need to pursue their cases, or there's a huge problem with interpretation. There are sometimes when it's very clear that an individual is not understanding their interpreter, but they're continuing with the case anyways. There are other times where people do ask for time to find an attorney and they're not given that. Individuals have deportation officers that should be able to answer their questions, at least specifically about their case. Unfortunately, ICE officers are not often in the Torrance County Detention Facility, and the men tell us all the time that while they have these tablets to be able to send messages.
8: Need a good laugh? We know a place. 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
7: They almost never receive a response.

0: my old mentor, Roger Staubach, who told me when I transitioned, football will never leave you, but you need to leave it.
1: Wow.
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0: Great. The next day you wake up, that's gone. What are you great at? And the truth is nothing, right? I'm not great at anything else.
3: I talk about it all the time, Steve, is this whole idea of it's not from penthouse to penthouse. And what I mean by that is you played for 15, 20 years and you're in the penthouse. That doesn't mean that you come to the business world and you're going to be in the penthouse. Now, you don't start in the third floor or the lobby. You actually have to start in the basement.

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0: A lot of people in ICE detention at the Torrance County Detention Facility have never been to a facility like this before. They've never been to jail. They don't have a criminal history. So this is a really big shock to them.
1: The guards that the folks who are detained see on a day-to-day basis are staff of Core Civic. Those people are trained to run a prison, and so they don't know about the process of any immigration processes, really. So folks are really getting disappeared into that system and just lose access, so much access to the outside world and any information that goes along with it.
2: You know, my dad tells me there's a lot of suicidal thoughts that they have, that they have to find themselves busy, that they have to keep themselves busy. This was done by an Ecuadorian inmate who has since been deported. This is a wallet that somebody does from the Doritos and sell it for like a box of ramen or whatever.
0: There are several challenges with operating a detention facility like this in such a rural environment. One of the biggest that Core Civic has consistently struggled with is staffing. Government inspectors have repeatedly dinged the company for failing to maintain adequate staffing levels. One of the things we've heard is that the company pretty consistently flies in out-of-town workers to staff the facility because it's so hard to find people in the local economy who want to do the work and who can pass the ICE background check.
3: We started recruiting at the high schools because they didn't have a credit history to stop them. They were clean, you know, generally in terms of a background. The job isn't about, you know, brute strength. It's all about communicating with people, diffusing situations, but also being open to what their needs are. People that were just fresh out of high school, it's their first full-time job. You know, a lot of people don't make it. It's not for them. So they would end up having to bring in people from outside, you know, working at other facilities. You would see a, you know, kind of an advertisement on the intranet page. New Mexico needs help. Do you want to go out there? There's a $1,500 bonus. But those people would be sharing hotel rooms. They would work 16-hour days, you know, come back, do it again. Life working for them was constant pressure and constant everything. I did my best to, you know, kind of disconnect from work. But the higher up you go, the more difficult that is to do. So some people drink, people, whatever, find religion, whatever they do to cope.
0: On May 29th, the immigration judge ordered Jose to be removed from the country. And not long after, he was transferred from the Torrance County Detention Facility to a facility in El Paso known as the El Paso Enhanced Hardened Facility. It was when Jose was at this facility that he decided that he didn't want to appeal the judge's order. Carol is able to get him transferred to Otero,
4: just across the Texas-New Mexico border.
0: Mid-June, he's transferred back to the El Paso Tent Facility, and then he is flown from El Paso to Louisiana. He's booked into the Pine Prairie ICE Processing Center.
4: Right.
0: And he's there from mid-June to late June when he's deported to Honduras.

0: Ya pasó.
1: Que lo intenté.
0: 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No, no te sientas mal. Ya.
2: Es imposible. 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Ya no puede. Ya.
0: ¿Sí?
3: Ya estoy en casa.
2: Ya estoy en casa. Ya estoy en casa.
1: Ya
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1: Ya llego.
2: Ah, mi gorda. Dame. Ok. Vamos, deja eso. Deja eso. No, ya estoy bien. Sí, sí. Mira cómo estoy. Vamos.
4: Jose's case is not all that unusual. We've spoken to several people who were in ICE detention for months before they were deported. And it's not only financially and emotionally taxing on them and their families, but this is also really expensive to taxpayers. When Jose was in ICE detention, the agency was funded for a little over 41,000 beds. Under the current $45 billion allocated for ICE detention, that could expand to 100,000 beds or more.
5: Things are going to get overcrowded. It's going to be understaffed. And if you think their needs aren't being met now, there's no way. I just feel like it's deteriorating.
6: The county commissioners are strongly incentivized to keep the detention center around because of this manufactured dependence, because it is really hard when you're trying to keep a community afloat or trying to make sure that a town or a county doesn't become bankrupt. But ultimately, it benefits everyone when a county is not dependent on human suffering to survive.
7: Do you know how you're going to vote?
8: I'm probably going to vote for. Because I think it's a work in progress, and I think we can fix this. We can't fix the fact that people are being taken from their homes, their families, and what's going on out there, but maybe we can fix what's going on in the facility, the isolated incidences that are going on.

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4: In a small town in Ohio, behind layers of barbed wire fence and many warnings of danger, there are about 11,000 holes in the ground. And these giant things, which are churning out an exciting new type of nuclear fuel called HALEU.
5: 3 tablespoons of HALEU is enough to supply a typical person's entire use of electricity for their entire lifetime.
4: The private company behind this new fuel production wants to fill all those 11,000 holes with centrifuges. Right now, they've built 16. It's the kind of ambitious goal that only makes sense if an industry that's been on life support suddenly has a
6: nuclear renaissance.
7: Nuclear renaissance.
8: Nuclear renaissance.
9: Big tech is bringing nuclear power back in a big way.
10: President Trump has laid out a target of quadrupling the U.S.'s nuclear capacity.
11: We're talking hundreds of billions of dollars.
12: We will build a reactor a year again. We will build them across the country.
13: This is no longer about just electricity. It's about India's future.
14: China is outpacing the United States by at least a decade.
4: And this new fuel may be crucial to power a new wave of smaller reactors that can be deployed in more places to help power the future of technology.
15: Amazon and Google, meanwhile, are investing in small modular reactors.
16: I think in the next 6-7 years, I think you're going to see a whole bunch of small nuclear reactors.
4: But supplying this fuel gets tricky.
17: Nuclear reactors run on uranium, and it's not just uranium you dig out of the ground. They have this very complicated process where they have to enrich the uranium into nuclear fuel.
4: And the need for nuclear fuel is growing. By some estimates, the global uranium demand is expected to more than double by 2040.
18: Far and away, the biggest company involved in the nuclear fuel ecosystem is Russia's Rosatom. They control almost 50% of the capacity to enrich uranium.
4: But due to sanctions against Russia over its war in Ukraine, the world's uranium market is transforming. And since the nuclear ecosystem is interconnected, Western countries are being forced to rewrite their entire nuclear supply chains, from mining, conversion, enrichment, and fabrication, to building all those small reactors. Success at each link could mean more than new fuel. It could grow new industries and the potential to rake in lots and lots of money. And failure wouldn't just mean these holes in the ground stay empty. It could cause a crack in nuclear confidence that could take generations to seal.

0: All right.
1: So.
0: Yeah, push that. Make it in. What might be hard?
1: Is it my nails?
0: Maybe. Try going sideways.
1: That's funny.
0: There you go. You're going to drive rods in, and okay. You're going to try to keep that number close to that number.
2: So go ahead.
0: Now you're a nuclear operator.
3: This is a simulator of Reactor 1 at California's Diablo Canyon power plant. And the trainee working the joystick is a Brazilian fashion model turned nuclear influencer named Isabel Bemake. Or for those deeply into the nuclear energy space on TikTok, she's known as Isodope.
1: This is a plant. No, not this one. This one.
4: A small modular reactor.
5: What is my purpose?
1: I started making short 1 minute long videos that were very abstract, and I also try to make it very fun.
3: She's not alone. In the last few years, there's been a rise in so-called nukefluencers. Some critics note that this new wave of snappy, short-form social media advocacy can gloss over nuanced positions from anti-nuclear groups like Greenpeace.
6: We don't need nuclear energy. It's still dangerous and polluting.
3: But Bemake is not your average nukefluencer. She's reportedly invested in a nuclear startup and is married to Joe Gebbia, co-founder of Airbnb and Donald Trump's chief design officer. The two have donated millions to nuclear causes. This rise in social media influence comes at the same time the nuclear power industry and some Silicon Valley startups are pushing the Trump administration to help kickstart development. And according to her own account, Bemake was able to provide input on draft executive orders targeting the regulation of nuclear energy. This renewed push is a major change in the trajectory of nuclear power in the United States.
7: San Onofre nuclear plant is shutting down for good.
8: Crystal River nuclear power plant now set to close for good.
9: Closed for good.
10: Shut down for good.
11: For good.
12: For good.
13: I've been writing about nuclear energy since 2019. And when I started, pretty much the only story, especially in the U.S., was which one is going to close down next.
3: From permits to labor to concrete, building and operating a nuclear plant can cost a fortune long before it produces a single watt. And the road to operation can be unpredictable. The two newest reactors built in the U.S. at Southern Company's Vogtle plant in Georgia came online 7 years behind schedule and more than $16 billion over budget. At the same time, solar energy has gotten much cheaper to produce and a lot more reliable to build and operate. But then all these unmarked, windowless buildings started popping up everywhere.
13: The big tech companies started saying, we need to build out these huge data centers for artificial intelligence. And the thing about AI is those data centers need a lot of electricity. And so they started looking at nuclear power.
3: Meanwhile, the operating license for California's last nuclear power plant was about to expire.
13: So at the same time, Diablo Canyon in California was also on the chopping block.
3: This time, it was a confluence of economic concerns and activism pushing against the proposed closure.
1: We had a giant blimp rolling through the streets.
14: We're on a mission to stop all emissions!
1: To the surprise of literally everybody, the plant is open at least until 2030.
3: That's not all. Other decommissioned plants are getting a new lifeline.

0: erase history. You cannot rebrand a nuclear disaster.
1: But still, global investment in nuclear energy since 2020 is estimated to be around $300 billion, with ambitious plans in Europe, North America, and Asia to revive or kickstart their nuclear energy sectors. Every step of the supply chain, from mining to enrichment to building reactors, is highly regulated and controlled. Because a single misstep could be catastrophic and erode the public trust nuclear has worked decades to regain.
2: It's a real shift from when I came of age and everyone was worried about nuclear war, because the process of enriching uranium for nuclear fuel, same technology that they use for enriching uranium to make nuclear weapons.
1: It also means that turning a lump of rock like this into enough electricity to power all of this is complicated. Let's break it down. Uranium ore contains three unique isotopes. U-234 accounts for less than 0.01%. So let's just forget about that one. Poof. U-238, on the other hand, makes up most of it, 99.3%. But the key to nuclear energy lies within this one, lucky number U-235, meaning only about 0.7% is the fissile type of uranium. For now, this thing is basically a gamma-emitting rock. So let's turn it into fuel.
3: You need to first convert the ore into yellow cake, distinguished by its color and fluffy composition, similar to cake.
2: That stuff is then sent to a conversion facility where it's converted into this gas, uranium hexafluoride.
1: To make the fuel, you take the gas for a spin in a centrifuge. Inside the whirlwind, the lighter U-235 atoms slowly separate from the heavier U-238 ones.
2: So they go through the centrifuges until the U-235 is at about a 5% concentration.
1: If you keep things cooking for longer, you'll reach weapons grade, which is 90% or more.
2: And that's really tightly regulated.
1: So let's take it out before then.
3: That uranium hexafluoride gas is sent to another facility where it can be turned into metallic form.
1: And then pressed into pellets, each about the size of a gummy bear. Then stacked into rods and loaded into nuclear reactor cores. This is where we finally get energy through the form of nuclear fission. U-235 isotopes split, which makes heat, which boils water, which shoots through a turbine, which makes energy. It's like activating a secret Rube Goldberg machine every time you turn on the AC. Oh, there's also the matter of radioactive nuclear waste, which we'll put off to deal with later.
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1: For companies chasing the next big uranium boom, every link in this chain looks like an opportunity, starting from the ground up.
6: Now, this sound going off is telling us we're seeing lots of counts per second here, very high counts per second, at 65,000 plus. Now, that is some high-scale, high-grade uranium mineralization.
1: Rook One is an underground uranium mining project from NextGen, targeting the Arrow deposit in Saskatchewan's Athabasca Basin.
7: The Arrow deposit is the world's largest, highest-grade uranium mining project, and we'll be producing approximately 20 to 25% of the world's mine supply.
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7: It's 700 kilometres north-northwest of Saskatoon, 155 kilometres north of the nearest municipal and reservation of La Loche and the Clearwater River Dene Nation.
1: But even if you're lucky enough to find an underground treasure trove of uranium ore, you can't just grab a shovel and start digging it up. First, you need to raise a lot of capital. Rook One, for example, costs around $1.5 billion. And then there's the paperwork, like licensing.

0: and permits and sign-offs from surrounding indigenous communities, which make up around 13% of Athabasca County.
1: You're looking basically from discovery of Arrow to likely first pound of production 20-plus years.
0: But even before entering the construction phase, NextGen is already negotiating deals with utilities in the US, Europe, Asia, and the Middle East. Pulling uranium from the earth is no small feat or small expense. But the real challenge begins when you try to separate those pesky U-235 isotopes. Uranium enrichment is also one of the most tightly controlled, capital-intensive processes on Earth. It's chemistry, physics, and geopolitics all in one spin cycle. This should look familiar.
2: We assemble the centrifuges behind us, then we take them down this transfer corridor.
3: And you got these massive doors?
2: Yes, we call them King Kong doors.
0: The speed demon behind the wheel is Matt Snyder, a former mechanic in the nuclear navy and a 15-year veteran at Centrus, the only U.S. company licensed to make HALEU, a concentrated type of nuclear fuel.
4: They've got this enormous facility with 16 centrifuges running and then holes in the ground where they're going to have the rest.
0: They plan to jam-pack this place with 11,000 centrifuges so they can scale up their HALEU production to power a future market of new nuclear reactors.
4: It really struck me how this is starting to happen, but it's not here yet.
0: Standard nuclear fuel is called low-enriched uranium, or LEU, and has a U-235 enrichment concentration of 3 to 5%. HALEU is more potent. It's about 20%.
5: 3 tablespoons of HALEU is enough to supply a typical person's entire use of electricity for their entire lifetime.
0: Right now, only Russia and China are making HALEU at commercial scale.
5: So if we were to expand our operations with those 11,000 machines, that's enough to meet the demand left by the Russian sanctions.
0: The U.S. Department of Energy awarded Centrus, along with two other fuel makers, $900 million. But the centrifuge forests won't grow overnight.
2: With appropriate funding, we expect our full capacity plant to be built within the next 6 to 7 years.
3: How long does it take to enrich the uranium?
2: I can't go into that.
0: Because centrifuges can also make weapons-grade fuel, many topics around the technology are classified.
6: I can't really comment.
7: I can't answer that.
8: I can't talk about that.
6: Can't really comment.
0: So let me try to get into this next part without revealing any national security secrets. Betting on HALEU also means betting on the next generation reactors that plan to use it, like many SMRs, small modular reactors, that can be built in factories, shipped, and assembled on site.
9: If you are looking at some of the more ambitious SMR ideas, like placing small reactors in the wilds of northern Canada to supply power for remote towns, you want to use HALEU, as the thinking goes, so that the number of refueling trips out can be reduced, and that therefore would drive down the cost of operation.
0: We'll get into the economics of SMRs a bit later, though. Hang tight.
4: It's a chicken and an egg problem. They can't have the fuel unless there's demand. But there's no demand until they have reactors. But they don't want to build the reactors unless they know that there's going to be fuel. You can see where I'm going here.
9: The chicken and egg problem is being solved at a small scale right now. Urenco has committed to invest in new HALEU production. Orano in France has as well. The next stage is whether there are enough companies that can go beyond a first-of-a-kind SMR model and actually begin serial production.
0: One company outside of Seattle is looking to become that first SMR chicken, or SMR.
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10: 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Just sit back, relax, and listen.
0: Egg, or whichever one comes next.
7: anything we do in Africa is going to be more risky than the U.S. I think the approach we want to take is, how are we being compensated for that risk? And one of those is obviously going to be a valuation question. In our minds, valuation is a lot more attractive in Africa, even if we adjust for some of those Africa risks that a lot of Western investors see. So yes, in a lot of ways, you take some of those models that, as I said, might be more asset medium or asset heavy. There might be some more inherent risks. However, if we're saying we're adding some risk because of that kind of model, but we're now solving a core problem as opposed to maybe a nice to have solution in Africa, that might actually offset it. Where if you're solving something that people really absolutely need and can't live without, in a way, that then that's a lot less risky. So again, we'd encourage investors to have a less binary view. In other words, the U.S. isn't risky, Africa is risky. That's going to lead to a lot of complications down the road.
8: At 9:30 a.m., the market tells you what it's...
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13: Bringing you the latest geopolitical news whenever and wherever it happens. I'm David Gura. I'm Solarte Uyuni in Bolivia, and this is Bloomberg.

0: TerraPower is a nuclear technology company founded by Bill Gates in 2008. Their first SMR, called Natrium, is currently under construction in Kemmerer, Wyoming. If all goes to plan, it could be the first SMR to go online in the U.S.
1: If you looked at the 90-plus reactors that are operating in the U.S. today, or the 400 around the world, they were born and designed in slide rule space, in the space of paper drawings. But our reactors started their development in an advanced computing environment.
0: The CEO of TerraPower, Chris Levesque, has spent 30 years in the nuclear industry, beginning his career as an officer in the nuclear navy.
1: Sorry with the background noise. I'm having a little hard time hearing you. Yeah.
0: Oh, sorry. Was just giving you a quick introduction.
1: Part of the reason I have trouble hearing is I've spent too much time in engine rooms in submarines. But, you know, Bill knew he wanted to work on the next form of fission, you know, which for us is our Natrium reactor.
0: Natrium outputs around a third of the electricity of a standard nuclear reactor, or more when it taps into its molten salt storage tank, otherwise known as Energy Island, which sort of acts like a thermal battery. Each generation of reactor is built on the lessons of the past. Reactors from the 1950s and 1960s are often called Gen 1 reactors. Many were small, unreliable, and had a number of design flaws, like inadequate or non-existing containment structures, inefficient fuel management, and a heavy dependence on manual control. Next came Gen 2 reactors, built between the 1970s and the 1990s. They were more efficient and built for commercial scale and global deployment. Gen 2 featured safety upgrades like automated emergency shutdown mechanisms. But equipment failure and human error led to accidents at Three Mile Island in Pennsylvania and Chernobyl in the USSR. Reactors from the 1990s and beyond are called Gen 3 and feature simplified designs, better fuel efficiency, and improved safety systems.
2: The next generation of nuclear power plants, there's going to be Gen 3 Plus. And what that is pretty much a smaller version of what we've got now. After Gen 3 Plus is going to come Gen 4. Those are different. There's a lot of different designs people are working with. There's different cooling materials. They use different fuels like HALEU. But Gen 3 Plus and Gen 4, they're all generally what we call SMRs. That's a small modular reactor.
0: Some experts estimate that SMRs will be less expensive per kilowatt than their predecessors, while others argue that first-of-a-kind risks, high maintenance requirements, and regulatory hurdles will ultimately make them more costly.
3: Large nuclear reactors have been optimized over decades to bring down the cost of generating electricity, and because SMRs are smaller, the amount of energy that they will be able to generate inside of their machines will be smaller on a per kilowatt hour basis, meaning the economics will be challenging. Obviously, SMRs imply there's going to be more nuclear reactors at more sites, which means more regulation, more people to operate them. Those are all things that raise the cost of SMRs potentially.
0: Another hurdle with SMRs is there are a lot of different design ideas, but they won't all survive nuclear selection.
3: The amount of SMR designs has grown to about 127 today from just about 80 a few years ago.
0: Natrium was initially slated to go online in 2028. However, the company was delayed 2 years due to a lack of HALEU, but they found a solution.
1: That new source for the first core load is going to be a company called ASP in South Africa. It's a U.S. NASDAQ-listed company, but the enrichment operations will occur in South Africa.
0: So far, TerraPower says it has received $2 billion from the U.S. DOE and raised another $1.4 billion in private capital.
1: I grew up in New Hampshire, where Seabrook Nuclear Station was being built when I was growing up. And, you know, my parents, who lived paycheck to paycheck, on their electric bill, they had something called the Seabrook surcharge. So the ratepayers were literally paying for the capex of that first nuclear plant. That's not going to work in the U.S. today.
0: So rather than ratepayers subsidizing utilities reactors, a new shift could see private capital footing that massive bill. including the influx of tech investment, which could take financial burden off of taxpayers while putting control of the country's nuclear power in the hands of the private sector. In addition to Wyoming, TerraPower says it's also signed preliminary agreements with utilities in Utah, Kansas, and the UK. And many other SMRs in both the US and Europe are in promising stages of development. Still, there's a hidden cost that comes with hundreds of small reactors being deployed around the world. Just like larger reactors, SMRs create radioactive material when the fuel becomes depleted. More SMRs deployed globally means more nuclear waste piling up in temporary storage around the world. And currently, there's no long-term solution for where to put the stuff.
2: If you go to any nuclear power plant, if you go out back, you're going to see these giant steel and concrete casks. And inside them is the spent fuel rods. And those things are deadly. They'll be deadly for 1,000 years.
0: Some SMR developers claim their reactors will eventually recycle up to 96% of their spent fuel. But even a little bit of nuclear waste exposure could do irreparable harm to the ecosystem, water supply, food chain, and cause long-term health effects. And ironically, many SMRs, due to their compact designs, could actually produce more nuclear waste per unit of electricity than their larger reactor counterparts.
3: In Europe and the U.S., they have got to relearn some of the skills that have been atrophying over the past decades. But there's no reason that they cannot overcome the challenge. Whether nuclear power is going to increase from 20% of generation in the U.S. to 30% or 40% of generation in the future is largely a function of other technologies. It's a function of whether gas frackers are going to be willing to forego market share of their product. It's going to be a function of whether we find new ways of making cheap batteries to store wind or solar power.
2: It's going to take a few years, but by the early 2030s, I'm pretty confident we're going to have more nuclear power plants and more different nuclear technologies in operation.
0: There's real momentum behind nuclear right now. Money, attention, ambition, social media influence. But this is an industry that moves famously slow, with enormous bills that pile fast. And if the newly forming uranium supply chain begins to topple, the whole nuclear renaissance could collapse. So for all its promise, the path to true energy independence remains anything but certain.

0: It starts with a symptom, an unexpected test result, a diagnosis that changes everything. 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
2: 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And we always said that he lived in his head. You know, he was very, very...
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12: This is what the build-up is to a World Cup. It's all about the problems. Then once it starts, it focuses on the football. It'll hopefully be eventful and entertaining and live up to expectations. Is it just going to be purely corporate? Are we pricing out real supporters?
13: Gary Lineker, podcaster and media boss.
14: Have you got a guarantee from Netflix that if you want to criticise President Trump on air, on Netflix, through the podcast, that's okay with them?
12: I've not asked them that question. We're doing a show every single day, so there will be some days where we might need something to talk about, but I'm hoping we don't have to. But I fear we might have.
13: From Bloomberg Weekend, this is the Michel Hussein Show. I'm going to say right at the outset of this episode that when you hear the word football, which you will a lot, I don't mean American football, but what you might know as soccer. I'm afraid I have to stick to football because that's the way it is in my DNA. And that's also the case for my guest, Gary Lineker, who was a top goal scorer for England before he moved from competitive sport into sports broadcasting. He had a long career with the BBC, ending in a rather public falling out, which you'll hear us discuss. But now his podcast, The Rest is Football, is on Netflix.
12: Like the Euros a couple of years ago, we're going to be doing daily shows throughout the tournament.
13: So we wanted him to take us into the atmosphere of a big moment like this, a tournament hosted by the US, Canada, and Mexico. The organizers giving President Trump a peace prize. And the commercialization of the game, whether at the club level in England or at the World Cup. By the way, Gary Lineker is more podcast boss than mere podcaster because his company, Goalhanger, is right at the forefront of the audio industry. So that comes up too. We grabbed some time in his diary before he headed off to New York. And when he came into the studio, he spotted something on this table, a book from 2010, a World Cup diary of his. Except this is what happened.
12: It's actually me.
13: Seriously, you don't remember this?
12: No.
13: Oh, you better have a quick flick through it yourself. I may be quoting bits of it at you.
12: My memory's terrible.
13: Your World Cup diary that year.
12: I have no memory that I did that.
13: You definitely got talked into it. You say as much in the introduction. Here we are. Thanks to all at Simon & Schuster, particularly Ian Chapman, who took me out for lunch and persuaded me that this was a good idea.
12: Oh, wow.
13: An idea.
12: I have no memory of the lunch either.
13: Forgotten. I'd love to start, Gary, by just getting your expectations and thoughts on this particular World Cup, because you've seen many. I think your first as a player was 1986.
12: You've done your research, Misha. Thank you.
13: Well, that much I should know for starters. But you've seen them from different angles. So set the scene for this one for us.
12: Well, football-wise, I think once it gets underway, it'll hopefully be eventful and entertaining and live up to expectations. I think it's more off the field, there are concerns, but that has been the case of every World Cup that I think I've covered and played in. It's hard to remember them that long ago, but if even in 86, it was the height of, you know, Mexican cartels and all that, and it was in Mexico. So 1990, we had huge hooliganism problem, and Thatcher tried to, I don't know, pull us out of tournaments at one point. So it's been ever thus in some ways. You know, even in recent times, you've got Brazil 2014, huge demonstrations on the streets saying they shouldn't be spending this amount of money on stadiums when they could be helping the infrastructure of the country. Then we got 2018, just 4 years before Russia had invaded Crimea. So there's a lot of hullabaloo about that. 4 years on to Qatar, we were talking about LGBTQ rights, you know, people dying in the building of the stadiums. So I'm used to this. This is what the build-up is to a World Cup. It's all about the problems. Then once it starts, it focuses on the football. But, you know, there's a distinct possibility at the moment that, that the host nation, or one of the three host nations, the main host nation, obviously, America, could be at war with, you know, one of the teams that are in the tournament.
13: Yeah. As things stand, Iran are coming.
12: Yeah, exactly. They are coming. So, you know, we don't know from day to day what's going to happen. So, yeah, this is a little bit different. But hopefully, a little bit like I remember going in Russia and everything was cleaned up before they came, and a lot of the Russian people saying, this is the best it's ever been here. It's amazing. And then, so I'm hoping it'll be a little bit like that. And yeah, that, you know, people like ICE are not taking fans off the streets. Or,
13: well, that's a good,
12: who knows?
13: It's a good question, right? Because there is that sense that it's possible that these, you know, international gatherings of fans to watch, this is a place that ICE could be.
12: Yeah, and some reports that, you know, some players are not getting visas. Hopefully it'll all be okay for the World Cup. So I'm looking forward to actually the football starting.
13: Yeah, but this is the atmosphere that surrounds it. And there are other elements. For example, Gianni Infantino, FIFA's close friendship with Donald Trump.
12: Yes.
13: Do you think that has gone beyond the norm when a country is about to host the World Cup and the way that FIFA has to interact with that host nation?
12: I find it very peculiar and very odd, actually. I think we call him Sycophantino now. I think it's his new name. But yeah, I think the whole thing, you know, the Peace Prize and all that sort of nonsense. And it's a concern. You know, and other things like that, you know, the pricing of the tickets is astronomical compared with previous World Cups. And obviously, you know, FIFA must be involved in the ticket pricing, etc. And they're supposed to be a non-for-profit organiser. You know, they've got billions in the bank, and it's supposed to go straight back into the sport. Hopefully it does. But the ticket pricing seems off the chart. It's going to be really, really expensive. And one of the great joys of a World Cup, you know, seeing all the Brazilian fans and the Argentinian fans and the African fans and, you know, people from Senegal and even you from Europe, you know, the Dutch all turning up in, you know, in orange and et cetera. Are we going to see that? I don't know. Is it just going to be purely corporate? Are we pricing out real supporters? So there are a lot of concerns going into the World Cup. I reiterate what I said before. This has often been the case. And once it gets going, it's okay. So fingers crossed.
14: Are these questions that you can ask on air on the podcast? Because the rest of this football is going to be on Netflix every day through the World Cup. Do you envisage talking about this kind of thing?
12: Absolutely, I would think so, yeah. I don't think there'll be any doubt that we can talk about whatever we... That's the beauty of a podcast. You're doing one now.
14: Yes, but I want...
12: You can go where you want.
14: But it's new, isn't it? Netflix putting a podcast like yours on. And I just wondered if there's going to be a different vibe or different understanding with them.
12: Netflix have said to us that the reason that they wanted our podcast to give them a part of the World Cup that they didn't have 4 years ago because they liked the way it was. So we'll have a lot of fun. We'll talk a lot about football, but we'll naturally discuss, you know, if ordinary fans can't get in or if there's any issues going on outside. Yeah, we're doing a show every single day. So there will be some days where we might need something to talk about, but I'm hoping we don't have to. But I fear we might have to.
14: But have you got a guarantee from Netflix that if you want to criticise President Trump on air, on Netflix through the podcast, that's okay with them? Because the American media is in a funny place overall on that topic.
12: Well, I've not asked them that question. But I suspect that it'll be okay.
14: People in the UK will know you for being the voice on the BBC of football over such a long time. You're now going to have this global audience and you're going to, you know, cover it for the duration, wherever the tournament goes. How different an experience is it going to be for you?
12: It will be quite different. It's a lot of work, slightly daunting, but incredibly exciting. Now, there's a lot of planning. We've been planning for a long time. We've got loads of great guests, which I can't say yet. But, you know, our studio is right above Times Square. Genuinely, it's something different for me as well. Obviously, I've covered Lord knows how many World Cups for everyone since 94 and played in two previous ones, so I've covered them all, but this will be different. Obviously we don't have the football, we're not showing any the games. It's funny that American friends, they're going, do you think we've got a good chance? I'm going, zero chance.
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21: 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If you had a real low-fare carrier here in the States, as Ryanair is in the US, there would still be very strong demand.
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28: Bringing you up-to-the-minute global news whenever and wherever it happens. I'm Joanna Bersetchi in El Hola, Saudi Arabia, and this is Bloomberg.
14: Ask you about the trend with funding and investment in English clubs over the last two decades, because you've seen this.
12: Yes.
14: It's not just the individual wealthy owners, it's now the sovereign wealth funds and private equity and you know, asset managers of all kinds. What is the impact, do you think, of this on the game?
12: It does concern me. I think particularly once we went down the line of sovereign states, you know, but with that train has left the station, so it's difficult. It's an odd one. I mean, most of our football clubs are owned by Americans. Premier League teams are owned by Americans, you know, billionaires. which is odd considering it's not their sport, really.
14: Becoming more their sport, though. You can see that it's in demand for tickets.
12: The interest is growing. It's funny, though, I have American friends and they're going, do you think we've got a good chance? I'm going, zero chance. They went, what do you mean? I said, you've got zero chance. Sorry, any American listeners.
14: Someone has to break it to them.
12: Yeah, it's better to know because it's the hope that destroys you.
14: I do wonder if doing the World Cup on Netflix means something to you personally, because when you finally left the BBC, did you think that that kind of spotlight wouldn't be on you anymore? I mean, you're doing The Rest is Football and you're a media boss now, but does it mean something to you to be in demand for this?
12: Well, I knew I'd be covering this World Cup. Didn't know quite how. I knew we'd do the podcast. I think our intention was to go out anyway. So I knew I'd be covering it. But the Netflix thing obviously is really exciting, which I wouldn't have been able to do. I feel really chuffed, actually, in a way. I mean, obviously, I was with the BBC a long time, and, you know, I think it was like a long marriage in the end. We just kind of got fed up with each other. But so I, you know, I left. And at that point, I was going to host the World Cup for them. That was going to be my kind of last hurrah. But I've ended up now doing it for Netflix, and I'll be in New York.
14: So that long marriage with the BBC, do you regret the way it came to an end?
12: I regret, yeah. I think it was unfortunate. You know, just to explain, there was an Instagram post that was, you know, was talking about, you know, the Israeli issues, Zionism, etc. And then I missed it, but there was a little rat emoji on the post that I put on my story, and no one noticed for about 17 hours. And then somebody did, and then it, you know, I apologized because apparently it has, you know, connotations around, you know, Jewish tropes. And that's not something I would ever do, and I would never, you know, imagine for a minute that any kind of human being should be compared with a rat. So it was really unfortunate. I apologised, I thought, and then I apologised again. I thought that should probably be enough, but it wasn't. And in the end, I just thought, oh, come on, let's just end this. You know, we're not getting on very well at the moment. I don't think anybody thought that I did that deliberately. I mean, I'm stupid, but I'm not that stupid. So I don't think anyone really did. So I regret the manner of that. And it was, you know, it's unfortunate. And if it upset anyone, I remain sorry to this day. But it was certainly not deliberate.
14: In the time since, your media business, Goalhanger, has got more and more successful, even in this year since you've fully left the BBC. I mean, it had a record-breaking year last year. And amongst the stable are podcasts like The Rest is Politics. And I just wondered if there's anything that you see slightly differently now. Like, could you imagine, as Goalhanger presumably continues to grow, ever having rules for your hosts that go any way towards what you had at the BBC?
12: Oh, no. We don't. We're not cursed with that. At the BBC, are cursed. I mean, it's very, very difficult because people always see bias, but generally the bias is their own. So you can't win. You know, I love the BBC. I think it's still an amazing institution. It's got its issues, got its problems, and some of them are right at the top at the moment. And if you want impartiality, it has to start at the top, and it's not right there at the moment. I don't believe that's my personal view. But when we come to Goalhanger, it's completely up to them what they talk about. We've got hosts that know their stuff, and sometimes they'll have strong views, and they don't have to be balanced all the time. Because I think it's really important that it should be just the truth. Obviously, you don't want to put out there, you know, things that lead people astray, and you've got to be kind of careful with that. But we never, ever tell them what to say, or there's no...
14: Do you suggest, how about doing such and such period in history or person on leading, or The Rest is Politics? Well,
12: there's lots of things.
14: Because you're a media boss now.
12: Well, I am, yeah, I know, but I don't feel like one. it's been a crazy ride. It really has.
14: It is a form of power, and you are a very politically aware, astute and engaged person. Do you relish having that power?
12: I don't see it like that. I relish what we're giving to people and the amount of enjoyment that people are getting from our podcasts, and I find that really, really inspiring.
13: It's interesting to think how almost full circle it is. So Goalhanger started in the kind of meat you thought would be in sports documentaries. Mm. And then, then who knew that audio would have this incredible growth? But now all audio is visualized.
12: It's going back again. It's time in full cycle in a way. But still, the majority of our listeners, or, well, they are listeners, because do just
13: have
12: the
13: members, don't you? Now your business model is all about members.
12: Well, partly because you never know with advertising and stuff. So yeah, we've got a lot of members clubs, and most of the podcasts. Not done one for football yet. I think we'll hopefully launch that after the World Cup, possibly. We've had a bit on our hands lately, the last few months. But it's business wise, it's mad. I mean, it's incredibly successful, and we're just kind of creatives. We don't really know what we're doing, but we've blagged it.
13: But one more question on this, which is, I do wonder, what if it ends up eating the news business, journalism? What if already loads of people will form their worldview from the rest is politics and the rest is history? And they might well be turning straight to opinion rather than getting their news elsewhere. Mm-hmm. It's the creator economy. Yeah. What happens if it destroys journalism in its traditional sense?
12: I think not highly unlikely. I think journalism will always be there. It might move and slightly, but I think it's hard to imagine that. I mean, there's so much news going on. I don't think you could just...
13: Yeah, except it probably means that the money is probably on your side rather than money into news.
12: Not so much. I don't know. I mean, television is changing, obviously. It's shifting a little bit more towards streaming. But it's still, it's still alive. In recent years, we've been knocking on the door. So, that is because we are producing better players again now and we can compete. But it's worth pointing out, it's very, very, very difficult to win a World Cup.
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13: I can't let you go without asking you about England. England, not the country, the team, England, the men's team.
12: Yes.
13: Because this year, it's 60 years since, at a senior level, the men first won.
12: 60 years of her.
13: Since they last won a major tournament. And I'm just keen to understand from you why you think that is. Like, how can we have this immense disconnect between that length of time without a major title and... And a country where football is so alive, which has got one of the most successful domestic leagues in the world.
12: Well, there are a number of reasons. We won a World Cup in 66 when it was in our own country. It's the only time it's been here. And that does give you an advantage. But since then, a lot of reasons. One, our development of young players was appalling up until probably 15 years ago when it started to change. It was all... We used to play on full-size pitches. No one in the rest of the world could understand it. We used to play little kids of like 8, 9, 10, 11 on full-size pitches. So what you do then, you get the kid who's the biggest and strongest at the back that could welly it, and we never really learnt to play. That has changed. So, and that is the reason now we are actually competitive in tournaments these days, because we are producing a lot more talent. In recent years, we've been knocking on the door. What we've done, we've got two finals, semi-final and a quarter-final. And we've been really, really close as you can get with the penalty shootout. So, you know, that is because we are producing better players again now and we can compete. But it's worth pointing out, it's very, very, very difficult to win a World Cup. There are a lot of great footballing nations and that you end up having to play. I mean, in the last World Cup, you know, I thought we were the better team against France, but we lost. You know, I played in 1990. I thought we were the better team in the semi-final and we lost on penalties. So it's tiny margins. But if you keep banging on the door, like England are doing, and I'm not overly confident for this particular World Cup, but I fancy it's in the Euros in 2 years' time because it's in the UK and Ireland. So they'll have half a chance.
14: But I do wonder whether you think there is a link to domestic football, because is it the case that the playing for your country isn't regarded by the clubs as that important and the players are not necessarily there to train with the team and their teammates to the extent they should be?
12: No, it's not that. It's not that. The players absolutely have a massive desire to play for their country. It's the biggest honour you can get. They're desperate to play for... Yeah, do clubs like it? No, but they don't like it in Italy either, in France or Spain or Argentina or Brazil. You know, it's something that clubs have to do. They have to let their players go for their national team a few times a year. The one thing that is hard for us is that our league is incredibly competitive and incredibly physical. Not as physical as it used to be, but it's still very physical. We play a lot of football and we don't really help ourselves in terms of World Cups, etc. I know a lot of the players from around the world are in our league as well now, but it is tough for them going out. But they've got a bit of time, and I think the fact that England don't play until about a week into the tournament is always quite helpful, because I think I've spoken to Thomas Tuchel and he's going to give them a good break, a week's holiday or so, and I think that'll recharge the batteries. And you never know, it's going to happen. I just want it to happen before I die.
14: Yeah, I mean, because your own experiences at the World Cup, they were life-changing, right? In 1986 as a goal scorer, and then in 1990, you wouldn't have had your broadcasting career without being so prominent and so loved as a player for England.
12: No, you get those letters, and I'm sure you get them the same, or used to be letters, now it's messages, etc., just saying, how do I get into broadcasting? How do I get in? I always say the same thing. I said, try local radio, try hospital radio, newspapers, local newspapers, or score loads of goals for England. I took the latter route, but it's not so easy. But it is true. Now, none of that would have happened. I mean, 86, God, it's 40 years ago, not 30.
14: Yeah.
12: 86 changed everything for me. I mean, I'd gone 5-6 games without a goal. We lost our opening game against Portugal. We drew against Morocco. We needed to win, and one game changed my life, really. Poland, hat-trick. After that, two more against Paraguay. And the goal no one remembers in the hand of God game. But I won a golden boot and I moved to Barcelona off the back. Everything's suddenly different. And that's what World Cups can do.
14: Wonder who will be the Gary Lineker of this World Cup on the field. There'll be someone who might well have a similar life-changing experience.
12: That's English.
14: And you've got a new groove with
12: a new groove.
14: Yeah, with that. I mean a new professional groove, yeah. As in with the rest of football going to Netflix. So do you think you've got a lot more World Cups in you?
12: I just hope I've got a few more years in me. What do they say? I use a football cliche. We'll take one more cup at a time. I hope so. I just want to see us win more. That's always what I've wanted to see. I was 5 years old when we won in 66, and I have no memory of that. Zero memory. So that would be nice. But I hopefully there's a bit of life in the old dog. Yeah.
14: So I think, will you sort of keep in the rest of the football game until that? I can see you like in 20 years' time still doing it, case England win and you can be there to talk about it.
12: 20 years' time, maybe, who knows? I don't know. Maybe Alan and Mike will have something to say about that.
14: Gary Lineker, thank you so much.
12: My pleasure.
14: We did turn to FIFA afterwards and asked if they'd like to comment on Gary saying Gianni Infantino is cozying up to Donald Trump. They declined, but they directed us to an interview where Infantino described what he called his friendship with the president. And on World Cup ticket prices, FIFA say they are focused on ensuring fair access.
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2: Very famous dogs, you have the, they look like balloon kind of figures to some extent. How do you make those?
3: In the case of the balloon dog, I blew up a balloon dog. Yes. So I had this balloon, which is kind of like a latex type of a piece, molded it, cast it, and then blew that up in scale and put it into a clay, and eventually had that transformed into stainless steel.
2: So when you have a balloon dog, let's say, a regular size one or then a big one, do people say, Jeff, you're crazy? Were you shocked that people were willing to pay very high prices for this?
3: When I was making my first balloon dog, one of the purchasers was Eli Bro. And originally I thought I could make a balloon dog for around $300,000 that I could manufacture. It's a large piece, over 10 feet long, or 12 feet long, 10 feet high. But it turned out...
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8: It's easy to be a skeptic, but I might as well join the party and not be so, you know, skeptical, because you're not paid to be skeptical. 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You are paid to just go with the mob.
27: Have we got that breaking news whoosh that drives across the screen? Can we play that now? Sort of breaking
8: it's
27: just, news.
8: It's the job. Just, come on.
27: Brammo.
8: No.
27: Brammo, I think... Gonna look to confirm this, but I think Brammo just turned bullish. Well, is that what just happened?
8: 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You take a look at every single different benchmark.
27: Okay.
8: I mean, it's sort of, what are we trading people? We are trading them that you cannot lose, and that seems to be the way to go.
27: Bulls everywhere this morning, getting very nervous following that.
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2: People ask me all the time, what is the key to being a really good investor? 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On Bloomberg Wealth, I'm going to take you to meet the greatest investors in the world, the people that I would like to have managing my money.
30: Stepping on onto the stage of a major opera house in front of...
31: We collectively, including the fund, did not appreciate the backlash against globalization that came from the fact that, yes, the world economy is doing better as a whole, but many communities were hauled out because their jobs disappeared and there was not enough attention to them. I'll tell you what I'm very keen not to see repeated is the same with artificial intelligence.
32: I'm Francine Lacroix and this is Leaders, the podcast that explores what drives the world's most influential people. Be sure to follow and subscribe so you never miss an episode. This week, I'm speaking to Kristalina Georgieva, the managing director of the International Monetary Fund. one of the world's most influential global institutions. The IMF is like a financial advisor and emergency lender for countries. With a lending capacity of just under $1 trillion, the fund helps governments manage economic problems, prevent crises, and recover when things go wrong. Since taking the helm in 2019, Georgieva has navigated one global crisis after another, from the COVID-19 pandemic to Russia's full-scale invasion of Ukraine and the latest conflict in the Middle East. Georgieva is a person responsible for bringing together the IMF's member countries. So I wanted to understand what leadership looks like when success depends on consensus, how she approaches difficult decisions, and how the fund is thinking about some of the world's most complex geopolitical challenges, including Russia.
13: MD, thank you so much for joining us on Leaders. Now, institutions like the IMF live in this crossroad of, you know, politics, consensus, and competing interests. So how do you see it? Is it, you know, is it a politician's job that you have or a leadership job?
31: It is service to the membership. My job is to keep 191 countries together and get them focused on what is happening in the world economy, why it matters to them, and what they can do. And I can tell you, it is not an easy job. The world today is more complicated. There are tremendous transformations taking place. The desire to come together, especially when uncertainty is so high, is incredible.
13: I mean, it's just a lot of people, right? If you have 190 people, is it all about compromise? How do you get people to talk to each other and actually agree on things?
31: The best ammunition we have is objective analysis, so they can see where the world is headed. When we do our job well, that is, when it is clearly a global public good, we have a huge responsibility to say it as we see it. To rich countries, to poor countries, to big, to small, it is not a service of some and not others. Then we have the credibility and we have the trust of the membership. You know, one thing people don't understand is, what does the fund actually do? What we do is we care about the health of the world economy like a family doctor. So we go to countries, we take their vital signs, and then we say, okay, maybe you have to do a little bit more of this and a little bit less of that. We also have an emergency service. Countries get into trouble, we can come to their rescue. And we have done that for half of our membership almost over the years of our existence.
13: But MD, so when I go to the doctor, I usually follow, you know, the advice.
31: Uh-huh.
13: Not everybody does that. So you can go to a country and say, like, look, I'm worried about inflation, I'm worried about this. And they can say, thank you so much, bye-bye.
31: What we find is that countries that take seriously advice, like people who are following their doctor's prescriptions, do very well. Look at Europe. At one point, we had countries in deep crisis, Portugal, Ireland, Greece, Iceland. They followed what needs to be done. They took on very difficult reforms. Where are they today? The best performing economies in Europe. So listen to your doctor.
13: But on the doctor analogy, what you're prescribing is not a syrup, right? It's really hard. It's austerity.
31: Sometimes
13: it's job
31: it is,
13: losses.
31: Yes. The first thing is they need to trust that it is in their interest. But to trust, there has to be an engagement and an explanation, bringing them on board. They have to feel that they can provide input in this decision. And then the decision may become different as a result. And then to do everything in your power to reduce the negative impact, to recognize that zeroing in on the most vulnerable in society not only saves lives, but it improves the likelihood that people would move forward with less resistance, resentment, and cost.
13: What's your favorite quality in a leader?
31: It is the buck stops with me. That ability to confidently say, I take responsibility to lead. Ultimately, I will make a decision. It may not be popular, but if it is the right decision, I would lead with it. And I see that in many countries happening, and I see in countries where there is hesitance, what would the public say? And I believe that strong leaders don't think about what next in elections. They think what is best for people. And actually, one feature of a good leader, and I embrace it wholeheartedly, is never ask people to do something you're not prepared to do yourself. I have this memory when Fukushima happened, and in the first days it was very dangerous. I sent a team.

0: yet that this is how the world is going to be. We are not going to get to a place where shocks are gone. And what should we do? I have been telling our members time and again, look, there are things you cannot influence, but how you take care of your own country, how you build the foundation to withstand these shocks, it is in your hands.
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3: I always find it interesting to ask leaders about times when they've had to pivot from an initial call or backtrack on a decision. And in September 2024, Georgieva had to do just that. The IMF announced it would conduct their annual review of Russia's economy for the first time since the full-scale invasion of Ukraine in 2022. Now, that decision was really met with backlash. Reporting by the Financial Times revealed that several European countries, including Sweden, Denmark, and Norway, criticized Georgieva and the IMF, saying the visit would be taking a step towards normalizing relations with the aggressor. Now, ultimately, the IMF decided not to go to Russia, but I wanted to know what the thinking was behind the trip.
4: I want to talk to you about Russia, because in 2024, mm-hmm. there was a decision to go to Russia. Russia's one of the members. And then there was a backlash. What was that moment like for you?
0: When we brought a program for Ukraine, for support of Ukraine, what impressed me was that we got full support, of course, with the exception of one country. And what it demonstrated was that there is a recognition that the fund bears a responsibility to support countries in difficult position, especially when they are not necessarily the source of this difficulty. There was a discussion whether we can do an assessment of the Russian economy, the regular assessment. And at that point, it was a very tricky moment because bombing was going in both directions. We decided to delay. I think that at some point we will have the regular assessment restarted. Let's see when this point would be.
4: So was your decision not to go to basically look at the economy because of the bombs or because of the backlash amongst members?
0: When we had to make this decision at that time, there was a bombing in Russia. I can say that I would have not responsibly sent a mission at that time. There was also a very important consideration. Can we objectively get all the information we need to complete this assessment? And the honest answer was no. We need to collect data on trade, import, export. Russia was very reluctant to provide this data, and that makes an assessment handicapped.
4: But do you feel sometimes like you're politicized more than you want to be?
0: In that particular case, no. Majority of our members, feel that the invasion of Ukraine was a watershed moment for the whole world. Never in our wildest nightmares we would think that a military power in Europe would attack another country. Never, but that happened. And that watershed moment brought the membership at the fund together to recognize that we have a duty of care for Ukraine.
4: Is there something in the psychology of people that's changed for, you know, multilateralism, for the elite, for institutions like the IMF?
0: What I can tell you is that we collectively did not

0: appreciate the backlash against globalization that came from the fact that, yes, the world economy is doing better as a whole, but many communities were hauled out because their jobs disappeared and there was not enough attention to them. I'll tell you what I'm very keen not to see repeated is the same with artificial intelligence. I hope we will have learned this lesson, and as we move very rapidly into this world of artificial intelligence, we will pay attention of who benefits and who doesn't. So
1: whose job is that? Because it's very difficult. It's going so fast.
0: I can tell you how we define our job. Number one, impact of AI on productivity. Number two, impact on labor markets. Number three, impact on financial stability. And in these three areas, we offer very sound analysis, and we offer signals of what may be coming for everybody to use.
1: So if you just focus on leadership and AI, this is a very tricky situation because you're either an optimist and you think that politicians are here for the good of the people or trying to make a difference. You're either a pessimist on politicians and you see, okay, they just want to be popular and be reelected. But now you've given the power of AI to companies that are here to make money.
0: So it's hard to say we have given them the power. The honest assessment is that they have moved very rapidly. We need to have more attention to the fact that three different regulatory models are emerging with regard to artificial intelligence: the European, the American, the Chinese. It has to be the responsibility of the United Nations system to bring these three models so they can coexist and we can run the developments in artificial intelligence more responsibly.
1: But does it change, you think, the leadership of countries or the leadership of prime ministers and presidents? Because they don't have any control over it. They don't have the levers even to do anything about this.
0: They actually do have levers. We should not give them a pass. They have regulatory authority over data. They have regulatory authority over how the profits from AI can be distributed in society. So exercise it. One thing that excites them and gets them to move is risks to financial stability, something that we have responsibility to identify and then offer solutions. What can we do?
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4: In case you missed it, on the opening trade,
5: we're holding our breath, and our economists put it very nicely in their recent research note. They're saying, for now, you got the support of tax refunds, so you had the fiscal support. This is running out right now. The real test for the consumer starts here.
6: Okay, you're going to hold your breath for?
5: I'm holding my breath in two different ways. The first
6: that
5: question is
1: complicated.
6: Unpleasant.
5: Well, that's what you have to do as a market strategist. It's unpleasant, complicated, but also exciting, I would say. So we're holding our breath and seeing, are you going to reopen that strait? Then secondly, if you don't reopen it, how long can you keep running down oil inventories to make up the shortfall? The equity market's pricing 90%. Prediction markets are saying it's a 30% probability that you reopen it by the end of June. And then if you don't get these supplies back soon, then within the next 3 months, you should start to see macro weakness, not just in Europe, not just in China, but also in the US.
4: Don't miss the opening trade, live every weekday.
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6: The IMF isn't your typical organization. It's a global institution serving nearly 200 countries, balancing politics, economics, and competing interests. So how does such a broad and diverse group of stakeholders shape the way you lead?
1: You have many employees at the IMF. It's not really like a, you know, business sense, like we're in the City of London, because it's more bureaucratic just by the nature of it. Have you changed it? Does it change the way you work in terms of flows?
0: Well, there are two things I hope when I'm out of the fund, they would still stay. The first one is that very simple message that policies are for people. I grew up in Bulgaria on the other side of the Iron Curtain. My mother lost all her savings because of hyperinflation. I remember queuing 4 o'clock in the morning to buy milk for my daughter. I saw firsthand how devastating bad policies are for people. And the second thing I hope would stay is a team culture. Of all the places I worked, this has the highest degree of discipline. It's like a small army. Once a decision is taken, we move. There was, when I came, I had that sense that there are structures within the army that act on their own, but there isn't enough collective engagement, and we are not making best use of the totality of our skills. So we have built that sense of a team that, especially in these difficult times, comes together. We make decisions together.
1: How did you change that? Because it's something very difficult, right? It's almost in the DNA of any organization that it's collaboration, but that people feel they want to be part of it.
0: Well, you have to invest in bringing the team together. We have regular meetings of the senior management team. We have leadership training, something that was seen when I came, was seen like, we are wasting our time. No, bring people together. You are leaders. You have to solve problems together. Put your minds on that by making sure that we respect every opinion. When I came, that's very interesting. So I'm sitting in my conference room. People come in. Some sit at the table. Some sit behind. I'm saying, what? Why is that? Why isn't it first come, first serve? Well, this level of seniority at the table. This level of seniority in the seat behind. Making the younger generation feeling that their voice is heard. That really matters. And then bringing a degree of informality. When you're in a crisis, you have to feel comfortable to reach out to everybody, including to the managing director. I'll tell you, I do things that are non-conventional. We would go out and we would dance. It is everything that makes break the barriers helps. When you do this and you as a leader, people can see you, you're there, everybody shows up, and that creates a very different dynamic. Doesn't happen overnight.
1: Looking back at your career so far, is there anything that you would do differently? Is there a problem that you wish you could have solved? Is there a country that you could have helped sooner?
0: The most impactful of my jobs was being Commissioner for Crisis Response and Humanitarian Aid. The one thing I regret is that some of the lessons I learned on the way, I didn't learn earlier. The most beautiful lesson I learned from a 13-year-old girl, Syrian girl, in Lebanon. I was talking to her and I was asking her, what does she want? And she said, I dream to go back to Syria and go back to school. And at that time, my answer was, I really hope you can do it. And then I walked out And I said, wait a minute, my hoping does nothing for her. So I put all my energy to create a program for Syrian children. Look, Francine, I spent too many years sitting in rooms of very important people, listening to what they say and thinking, well, you know, they're so important, they must know better. And sometimes being shy to speak up. What is the moral of this lesson? When there is a problem, own it, embrace it. If you can work for a solution, do it. Do not hesitate.
1: In a profile written back in 2022, you described being late to recognize the importance of gender equality as one of your, I guess, regrets. I mean, what shifted your perspective?
0: Oh, yes. Well, what shifted my perspective was being time and again the only woman in the room and looking around and saying, this is not going to change by us just waiting for change to happen. Actually, since I came to the fund, guess what? We are now just about 40% women in senior positions. We were at 25 when I started. I came to this recognition also as a good economist, because when we don't have women in the labor force, when they don't add their smarts to decision-making, we all lose.
1: I mean, at last year's Fortune Most Powerful Women Summit, you also said that Christine Lagarde broke the glass ceiling.
0: Yes.
1: And that when you stepped in there, there were no scratches left. So what did you mean by that?
0: When I came as the second woman to lead the IMF, half-jokingly, one of the men said, are we going to ever have a man managing director? To which my answer was, well, if you want to average it, you will have to wait some 60 years and then it is again your turn.
1: MD, thank you so much. I have some rapid fire questions.
0: Mm-hmm.
1: Are you ready?
0: Of course.
1: What's the most important question you ask or tactic you have in an interview to figure out if they're the right person for the job?
0: I ask, what would the person that doesn't like you say about you? And what would the person that likes you say about you?
1: If I asked you that question, what would you say?
0: The persons that don't like me are likely to say she is too pushy, she interrupts people when they speak, she's too impatient. So, yeah, that's what I think.
1: And
0: they
1: the people that like you?
0: They would say that I'm fun to work with.
1: What's a job you did not get that you would have loved to have done?
0: I can tell you a job that I ran for. I didn't get it. And later on, I was delighted I didn't. I went to Australia to apply for a position as a professor in an Australian university. I didn't get it. And just a month later, I went to the United States, to MIT, and the rest is history.
1: What keeps you up at night right now?
0: I wake up worried that not yet people understand that we have to think of the unthinkable, because the unthinkable has happened and it will happen again. I worry what is the next shock to hit. I don't know what it would be. I just know there would be one. And I worry that I'm not doing enough to get people to say, wake up.
1: Kristalina Georgieva, thank you so much for joining us.
0: Thank you.
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10: Great scoop on this. 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
11: 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At some point, the question was who?
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13: 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We're playing in the Northeast. 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
14: 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We're expecting more consolidation.
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16: There is an underinvestment in what's going on in private markets because everyone's looking for additional AI cloud capacity, and it's...
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19: 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And remember, some of that oil is going out through pipelines in Saudi Arabia. 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
19: And the UAE in any event, but we prohibit the exportation of Iranian oil, open the rest of the strait to get the Arab oil out, calm the markets down. 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We'll regret it if we let them up and find out later.
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24: Join me each week on Wall Street Week for stories of capitalism from business. More than what you need to know, it's what you need to think about.
25: Those who master water prosper. We've seen this all the way back to 8,000 BCE, when the irrigation system in the Fertile Crescent earned it the title Cradle of Civilization. Jump forward a bit in time to the Panama Canal, a 40-mile artificial waterway that connects the Atlantic and Pacific Oceans, making it crucial to global trade by cutting long, dangerous sea journeys to just 10 hours. On the other side of the planet, the Three Gorges Dam in China became the world's biggest single source of green power. Today, the potency of water is to be reckoned with more so than ever.
26: We used to have a stable climate on this Earth for most of human evolution. Right now, we do not.
27: If you look at a river in a dry period, it's gentle, it's nice, but then overnight it becomes like this monster. This huge deluge of water destroying houses, killing people. How do you control this? How do you tame this monster?
25: Floods account for nearly half of natural disasters. And compared to previous decades, their numbers have soared. But ideas around the world have emerged to disaster-proof cities with mega projects. From Japan's flood tunnels,
28: 排水機場のポンプが毎秒50トンのポンプが4台あります。
25: To massive sea walls and fly farms? And with a projected market of $1.3 trillion, the business of adaptation is on Wall Street's radar.
29: Adaptation is still worth it, is still eminently possible, and plenty of us will be able to adapt given we spend the money wisely.

0: Behind and below this unassuming door is the world's largest underground flood tunnel system, the Metropolitan Area Outer Underground Discharge Channel. Tall enough for a space shuttle to take a bath, this structure helps protect the Saitama Prefecture, just outside Tokyo, from floods by diverting rainwater underground and spitting it back out into the Edo River. It took 13 years to construct and cost roughly $2 billion. Since completion, it has been estimated to reduce flood damage to homes by... Hold on, let me check my notes here. 90%. This is Yoshio Miyazaki. He supervises ongoing construction that keeps the facility maintained so that it can accommodate torrents of rainwater. During heavy rains, five colossal vertical concrete silos, each 70 meters deep, capture overflow from surrounding rivers. The river is then funneled into a 6.3 kilometer long underground water storage tunnel, about 50 meters below ground. From there, water flows into a massive pressure control tank, aptly nicknamed as the Underground Temple. Makes sense to maintain some reverence when dealing with forces in nature, after all.
1: 高さが今立っているところから天井までですと、 約18メーターというところになっております。
0: Large pumps are able to push water through these tanks. By keeping this underground, the space above remains functional for homes and businesses. Japan has invested heavily in mega projects to protect their citizens from catastrophes, something many other nations have not done. Because sitting atop the forebodingly named Ring of Fire, a zone of frequent earthquakes and volcanic eruptions along the Pacific Rim, can come with terrifying and unpredictable consequences.
2: Japan is one of the most advanced, if not the most advanced country in the world when it comes to preparing for disasters. Every sector of society, governments, businesses, community groups, even schools, prepare for disaster in a way that we don't see elsewhere. This is something that's gone on for more than a century, really since an enormous earthquake in 1923 killed tens of thousands of people and really devastated Tokyo.
0: Japan's capital is one of the most populous cities in the world, with 37 million people in the metropolitan area.
2: When we think about Tokyo, it really is one of the most important city economies globally, probably second only to New York in terms of its size, and it accounts for about 20% of Japan's GDP.
0: 2022 saw the launch of the Tokyo Resilience Project.
2: This is a flagship effort, and it's aimed at helping Tokyo be more resilient over the next 100 years to flooding, earthquakes, volcanic eruptions. And it's on a range of things, like raising the height of seawalls, moving some infrastructure to higher ground, adding more levees. And it's an effort that should see spending of about $110 billion by the 2040s.
3: One big misconception about adaptation is that it's some do-gooder thing that the Greens would want us to do. But the serious people of energy here just shouldn't.
4: Gernot, juggernaut without the jug. Wagner, I'm a climate economist at Columbia Business School.
0: Climate economists don't just think about economic losses from disasters. They consider the opportunities as well.
3: We basically know that the problem are misguided market forces, right? Not guiding things in the right direction. And while the problems are economic, the solutions are too.
0: One of those solutions is what's called climate adaptation.
3: What is adaptation? It is resilience investments. It's making sure that those desirable locations, these valuable properties, maintain their value
2: there's a growing recognition, even on Wall Street, that spending on adaptation isn't just about preventing losses. This is an activity that can potentially also generate revenue.
0: Figures like Bill Gates have publicly urged for investment in adaptation projects for climate resilience.
5: Disasters are a hidden cost, and they're huge. We see when a disaster comes in that there's billions of dollars in damage, but we don't understand the economic activity, everyone who's going to make money from that. That includes clearing debris, the construction costs of rebuilding. And I think human beings are still more in the response. That is, they're more reactive to disasters than they are getting ahead of them.
2: The reinsurer Munich Re calculated that in 2024, the cost of natural disasters was about $320 billion. That was up from the year before when it was around $268 billion. About 90% of losses are related to weather risks, typhoons, hurricanes, flooding.
0: Adaptation is like a business anticipating a market downturn by taking an early bet to diversify, reinvest, or build cash reserves to weather future disruptions.
2: Mega projects are really high stakes. They're often changing a geography, potentially displacing communities, and having an enormous impact on a local environment. But there's evidence that adaptation projects have helped reduce losses. The Netherlands is a really striking example.
0: Here, some studies indicate the benefit of activities like dike construction along the nation's coastline already greatly exceeds the cost. And one analysis forecasts avoided losses from coastal flooding could be as much as $21 billion by 2100. The Dutch are such experts.
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0: Witteveen & Bos is one Dutch engineering firm with 23 offices across 9 countries, including one in Jakarta, Indonesia, the fastest sinking megacity in the world, where the decisions around adaptation and resilience are playing out in real time.
7: This is the old seawall when I was a kid. So we had the structure to protect us, but the seawater kept coming, coming and coming.
8: Jakarta is the worst possible place to build a city. It's built on very, very soft soils. And if you build anything on top of those soils, the city will start sinking. This means we have to keep the sea out of the city and therefore think about seawalls. My name is Victor Koenen, sometimes called Mr. Seawall. I would warn against building seawalls everywhere. But yeah, this is the reputation I have.
0: One notable Witteveen & Bos mega project is a reconstruction of the iconic Afsluitdijk, a dam and causeway that protects the Netherlands from the North Sea. Here in Jakarta, they're bringing their expertise to build a new seawall.
2: Indonesia's giant seawall is a project that's been talked about since at least 1995. But what we've seen from President Prabowo Subianto is a massive escalation. Previously, this had been considered as maybe a $10 billion project. Now he's talking about an $80 billion program over 20 years to build a seawall as long as about 310 miles.
0: Victor Koenen has been working on Indonesia's flood projects since 2012.
8: A seawall, if you look at examples all over the world, will cost you about $100 million US dollar for a very simple one per kilometer. And that's a lot of money.
0: Seawalls are pretty straightforward. They're walls in the sea. They absorb and deflect waves. But they can also cause erosion and harm people and ecology.
8: Big seawalls create big problems. You will close off ports. You will close off fishing communities. They will lose access to their fishing grounds. also, what does the regional communities want? What are their needs? What are their ambitions? So if you design a seawall, it probably starts not with the technical side of things.
0: A simple high wall is inexpensive and stops the waves, but blocks access to the ocean. A wider sloped wall creates more coastline for communities to use. Build it offshore, and you keep coastlines intact. Options that include land reclamation allow for other uses, which creates more value. But to do so takes more time and money.
8: In most of the designs on seawalls, you see some form of shape of a land reclamation because land is scarce in Java. It's a densely populated island. So if you can add a little bit of land behind a seawall, that's a good idea. So many designs include those land reclamations.
2: Building seawalls isn't new in Indonesia. It's a place where those kind of programs have happened previously. What's different here with President Subianto's plan is its scale and what he would hope is a definitive defense to protect that island.
7: So this place we're standing now is a reclaimed land?
0: This is Tiara Salsabila. She's a coastal engineer at Vitaveen and Bos. And she's showing us different seawalls along Jakarta's coast. Here in Kalibaru, where she was born and raised, is a newer seawall that allows for recreational use.
7: So when I was a little girl, this dike where we're standing now was not available yet. With this huge space, everything changed, and I could see the change clearly from no space to a huge space for people to use for leisure.
0: But as we learned earlier, not all seawalls are the same.
7: So we're currently at Luar Batang area, and now I'm standing on the seawall, the very thin seawall. Here it is even not safe and there's no space, so yeah, it is very different. And then compared to the existing seawall in Kalibaru, this seawall is not strong at all.
2: When we think about Indonesia and its really unique geography, this collection of islands, you can understand why infrastructure projects are necessary. It needs bridges, ports, roads. But those projects have often also had another purpose. We've seen successive leaders promise lavish projects, big spending on major pieces of infrastructure as a way of commanding voter attention.
0: Of course, you could also simply relocate the entire capital. No big deal.
2: What we've seen more recently is an acceleration of efforts to develop a new capital city. Nusantara is intended to provide a new capital for Indonesia that's free from those challenges that Jakarta faces.
0: Nusantara would be an entirely new city built from scratch, meant to avoid the threat of coastal flooding altogether. Former Indonesian President Joko Widodo struggled to finance this project in the final years of his term, an effort that current President Prabowo Subianto has taken on in addition to the new seawall.
2: The Nusantara project, right now, the official estimate is for $29 billion. The expectation, though, is that it'll cost a lot more than that.
0: Sounds a lot like another mega project hampered by high expenses, doesn't it?
8: There are still many options on the table for a seawall, and I wouldn't be able to put a bet on which design at this moment is a preferred design.
0: Over the past three decades, there's been at least 25 iterations of this new seawall, like this one, in the shape of the eagle-like demigod, Garuda.
8: The idea was this would be the new capital of Indonesia with the presidential palaces and the ministerial offices.
0: But in the end, this design was considered too ambitious. But even if Jakarta manages to complete its never-ending seawall project, the island capital will continue to sink. Jakarta's problem isn't just the rising sea, it's also the extraction of groundwater.
8: Traditionally, Jakartans would pump up their own water from the underground. It was clean, it was available, and it was for free.
0: But over time, more and more pumping has meant that the ground above sinks, a process called land subsidence. And as long as the government doesn't efficiently address the issue by providing reliable freshwater alternatives, sinking will continue.
2: Indonesia simply can't spend on climate-proofing projects in the same way that we'd see in a developed economy like Japan. It's trying to boost growth, trying to handle things like high youth unemployment. It's in a very different position to be able to fund climate-proofing projects.
0: When it comes to adaptation, governments have to take many economic and social factors into consideration. And the cost can be hard to swallow.
2: It's not always the case that the big, expensive infrastructure projects deliver the best results. There are certainly instances where smaller projects, restoring wetlands, for example, can help mitigate the impacts of floods even better than maybe a huge seawall project.
0: Take sponge cities, green spaces within urban landscapes that absorb water by capturing and storing rainwater and reducing runoff. They began in China and have popped up across the globe. Inexpensive solutions like this are not only effective, but easily replicable across cities around the world. But affordable flood solutions don't stop there. Sometimes what it takes is really thinking outside the box. Like in Nairobi, Kenya, where there's...
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12: We're just over an hour away from that Trump-Xi meeting. Outside the Forbidden City is our chief North Asia correspondent, Stephen Engel.
13: So much is in store in a very short amount of time. Obviously, he's going to only really have about 36 hours.
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15: I believe he is waiting. There he is in the blue suit. President Xi Jinping is waiting for Donald Trump, of course, to step out.
12: There he is, there, walking towards Xi Jinping. It's 36 hours. That's really not that long of time for the president here in Beijing. The two men. This is quite historic, Dave.
16: So definitely a warm welcome. Obviously, the real negotiation is going to begin now.
17: Definitely, the president has brought the A team there. I mean, that's an all-star lineup. And it's very impressive. I think you guys did the math there on $30 trillion worth of market cap.
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9: 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So you'll never miss a beat. 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
20: Mm. That is a pupa. It's your pupa.
21: When I first learned about black soldier fly farming, I thought it was a godsend for the waste problems that urban areas have.
0: Godsend might not be the first thing that comes to mind, but stay with me here. Nairobi is a global hub. Driven by migration, it's expected to double its population of 5 million by 2050. And more than half the residents live in informal settlements, where infrastructure lags far behind that rapid growth. Mukuru is among the largest.
21: Flash floods are a common occurrence in this region. A major cause is we do not have proper channels for drainage. And often, the few drains that are available are blocked by garbage.
0: Like many informal settlements in Nairobi, Mukuru has no regular waste collection. Enter the flies.
21: So the project begins with young people moving from door to door to collect household waste so that it does not end up on the street. They then segregate this waste, and the recyclables are then sold. What remains mostly is the organic waste, which they then bring to their Black Soldier Flyer unit. They shred it and they put it in crates. They then inoculate the crates with the eggs of the Black Soldier Fly.
0: Larvae break down organic waste rapidly, preventing it from piling up in dumps or drains. Black soldier flies are great decomposers. They're detritivores, meaning they consume dead and decaying organic material.
21: So they have two options. They can either take the larva and sell it as animal feed, or keep it a little longer. And then it grows into adulthood. It becomes a black soldier fly. And then it lays new eggs, and the cycle begins. The total cost of this project is around 10 million shillings.
0: That's about 78,000 US dollars. Over 1 billion people worldwide live in informal settlements, similar to Mukuru. The results of this project could lead the way in raising armies of insects elsewhere.
21: The protein that is used for animal feeds has become very expensive. So the black soldier fly provides an alternative source of protein. So through this, we are able to create a circular economy that turns a problem into a solution.
0: So sometimes, adapting to floods doesn't take a giant wall or tunnel. Just the right bug in the right place. The Black Soldier Fly project, just like Jakarta's mega seawall, won't stop flooding in the region alone. But it may help keep communities on firm enough economic ground to plan for the next adaptation.
2: Throughout history, humans have tried to master water, change river flows, irrigate fields to build up economies and develop societies. The challenge now is to tame water flows to help protect cities, to help protect the planet from the impacts of climate change.
0: But adaptation is not mitigation. While these projects can help protect cities from disasters, they don't actually stop the ongoing environmental crisis. And sometimes, adaptation is not enough, especially for small and vulnerable nations like Jamaica, which was devastated by Hurricane Melissa, a Category 5 reminder that more needs to be done, about $300 billion more.
5: Adaptation is what people are saying we're going to have to do as a result of all those greenhouse gases going into the air. And to be clear, even if we stop today, we're going to warm substantially and live with the consequences. So we need to do both mitigation and adaptation.
1: 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Or you're encouraged to bike faster than you should, but if all security the bike helmet. That's moral hazard. Okay, back to climate. When we introduce this specter of, wait, we can just adapt? We can just build seawalls? We may not need to cut CO2 emissions that much that quickly after all. Not true. So the trick, of course, is to use the need to adapt to then also motivate us to cut emissions more.

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4: Because we have just started, and these are big things that we are trying to do. We're changing the whole way that we govern. We are trying to reform the bureaucracy. These things don't get done instantly, and it's very, very easy to go off the rails. It is continuity that we aspire for. Otherwise, we go back to doing business the old way.
6: Oh, hello there. Just wanted to say, Primer is back.
7: Oh-ho.
6: We've been scouring the frontiers of science and technology to help explain the difference between the next gold rush and whatever this thing is. 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More danger.
8: Now that is some high-grade uranium mineralization.
9: 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Right now, we do not.
6: More science.
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16: This is Wall Street Week. I'm David Westin, bringing you stories of capitalism. The U.S. government has become a venture capitalist, buying equity in quantum computing companies as a bet on the future. Plus, Google turns to AI in making the biggest changes in its search engine in over 20 years. And the World Cup returns to North America for the first time since 1994, with a lot more teams, a lot more matches, and a lot higher price tag for fans. But we start with the arrival of the mega IPO, led by SpaceX, with Anthropic and OpenAI right behind. What does starting out with a $1 trillion market cap mean for the markets and those of us investing in them? Stephen Ratner is chairman and CEO of Willett Advisors, which invests the personal and philanthropic assets of our founder and majority owner, Michael Bloomberg. Steve, this week we have had the IPO of SpaceX, long awaited, and it's not the only one that appears to be going out at $1 trillion or more. We also have Anthropic, and we have OpenAI. There's a lot of talk about this in the financial press. Is it that big a deal?
7: Oh, yeah. This is extraordinary. I've been in this business for a pretty long time. Back in the day when a few hundred million dollars of market cap on an IPO of $50 million was, you know, reasonable. And now look where we are. We've never had companies of this kind of valuation on the day they go public. We've never had this amount of capital being raised at an IPO. It's extraordinary. And perhaps it's a natural part of the evolution of capital markets. But it is still extraordinary.
16: It's also, I would say, relatively concentrated, as much of the stock market has been, actually, in big tech. I mean, it's all tech-related, AI-related. Is that a problem, potentially?
7: People certainly worry about it, the fact that you have such a high percentage of the stock market in a relatively small number of 7 to 10 companies, depending on how you count. I've seen charts showing that if you look back at the dot-com bubble, if you look back at 1929 and some of the other corrections, there was a similar phenomenon. I'm not sure why those two things necessarily should go together. But certainly the world is in love with tech at the moment, and whether that will prove justified or not, time will tell.
16: Are the normal rules of finance suspended when it comes to these? Because, I mean, if you look at things like valuations, I mean, they're really extraordinary. I mean, for example, what they're talking about with SpaceX is really, you're saying like 95 times their trailing revenue, not earnings, revenue.
7: Yeah, I think I absolutely would agree with that. But I would also say that back in the dot-com bubble, we had companies going public, I think, with no revenue or some de minimis amount of revenue. Again, much smaller valuations, much smaller offering sizes. But yes, the valuations very much depend on what you believe is going to happen in the future as opposed to what already happened or what's happening at the moment.
16: When I talk about SpaceX and Anthropic and OpenAI, they're very different in one respect, which is profitability. SpaceX actually has been losing money, making money in some parts, losing money in others. And OpenAI has yet to make money. Anthropic actually is making money. Should that make a difference to investors as they look at these three stocks?
7: Not necessarily. I mean, certainly making money now is better than making money somewhere down the road. But an investment decision is essentially looking at the present value of future cash flows. And so if you believe the future cash flows will be there, then the fact that it doesn't make money now is not the end of the world. Obviously, people who invest in private venture capital kinds of things or growth kinds of things are often investing in companies that make no money at that point. Some of them don't even have a business at that point, but you're believing what's going to happen in the future. The problem is that the further down the road the cash flows are going to occur, the positive cash flows, the more uncertainty obviously there is around them, the more you get into questions of what's the right discount rate and how do you really value cash flows that are 5, 6, 7 years out.
16: As an investor looking at these stocks, we have SpaceX, which is a fairly complex creation. I mean, you've got space launch, you've got AI, you've got all sorts of things in there, as opposed to, for example, an Anthropic, which is a cleaner play. Does that make SpaceX more attractive or less attractive?
7: I think you could go either way. I think there are plenty of companies with one line of business that have done fine, and there are other companies with multiple lines of business that have done fine. If you look at SpaceX, the launch business is an excellent business. Musk has done a fantastic job of essentially winning that race, so to speak. If you look at but it's a small business, and it's never going to be a trillion-dollar valuation kind of business. If you look at the Starlink business, he's clearly done a great job with that as well. But again, it's not going to fully justify probably the valuation. And so you have to believe that out there, there's something else. There's an AI business, whether it's data centers in space or Grok actually becoming more viable than it seems to be so far or something like that.
16: We can't know right now, but as you look at this as an investor, do you wonder where the upside is? I mean, as you know so well, companies are taking a lot longer to go public in general, which means that a lot more of the upside may be before it goes public, and a lot of the growth may be behind you as you go public. Is there a risk in something like a SpaceX that actually the good part's already been realized?
7: Absolutely. Absolutely. There's lots of research that's been done on IPOs. Smaller IPOs of smaller companies tend to not perform as well in the fullness of time post-IPO. Bigger companies, we obviously, again, have no experience with something of this size, so who knows. But You remember when Facebook, now Meta, went public, it was a really messy IPO. The stock traded down. People were bailing out. And now look at it. Google had this weird IPO with their reverse Dutch auction, whatever you want to call it thing. Also a little complicated. Eventually, look where Google is now. But then there's plenty of tombstones out there for the ones, I mean, graveyard kind of tombstones, not celebratory tombstones, for the ones that didn't work out so well.
12: So there's concentration in the big tech AI area. There's also concentration in the person of Elon Musk. He has 85%, something like that, of the voting control. He also is the CEO, the CTO, and the chairman. What are the risks involved in that as an investor?
7: Well, there's definitely what we call key man risk. This company is a unique creation of Elon Musk. I think he's got a good team. Gwynne Shotwell has a great reputation. He doesn't suffer fools, obviously, so only people who really can produce stay with him. But nonetheless, it's hard to imagine many other people who could have achieved something of this extraordinary magnitude. So I would separate the voting control issue, which we can talk more about, from Elon, the person, actually calling the shots, making the important decisions. That, I think, is critically important. The voting thing, I think, is a different kettle of fish.
12: What do three IPOs, as we're looking at right now, mean for the rest of the marketplace and other investors? I mean, first of all, could there be a slipstream effect where there are other ancillary businesses that serve these businesses that could be brought along in the slipstream?
7: Depends how they go. If they go well, then you will see more of them. It's not completely a coincidence, I don't think, that you haven't seen that many IPOs of these kinds of companies, and they've been staying private for longer. Part of it is the IPO market has not been really robust for a good number of years now. I think it's finally coming out of that. And partly, I think people have not really wanted the hassle of being a public company and like being private. Now, when you need the amounts of capital that these companies need, you really at some point have no choice. And so I think if this goes well, these three, or most of them, I think you will see more of them come out of the venture growth world.

0: the transactions going on among these companies. I mean, specifically with SpaceX, they have a deal with Anthropic, right, where Anthropic's paying them a lot of money, I think like $1.25 billion a month, but with a 90-day out. But there are a lot of other circularities among the ownership and the relationships among these companies. Is that a risk?
1: And people go back and they use analogies, again, the dot-com era, when people were doing these contracts for dark fiber, but they were never going to need it, they were never going to use it, it was never going to get built, whatever. I don't think it's that much of a risk here, because fundamentally, what we do know this far is that AI is going to be a game changer. When you look at the pace of revenue growth for the providers of the large language models, I don't think I've ever in my career seen businesses exceed a set of projections by as much as these companies have. More often than not, businesses fall a bit short of your projections, whatever. This has been extraordinary, and the usage, the adoption rate, is unlike any technology, I believe, in history, in terms of how fast it's being used by and how much it's being used by people. So there's a real business at the bottom of this. If Musk wants to use some of his excess data capacity to generate some revenue in the meantime, while he tries to build Grok into a viable LLM, I don't have a problem with that. You just have to, as an investor looks at that, you have to understand what it is you're doing, how long the contracts are, what the repeatability is, and so forth.
0: The dramatic growth that you describe also comes with what I would say is dramatic capital investment. I mean, the CapEx is extraordinary. When does it need to pay off? I mean, at some point, you put all that capital in, you need to get a return on that capital, and given the amount of capital going in, it's got to be a lot of return.
1: Sure. Anthropic is already profitable. And so we can kind of see what this can look like. I'm not going to argue about that. It's an extraordinary amount of capital, and you expect extraordinary returns. But I do believe that AI is a game changer, unlike anything I've seen in my lifetime, in terms of the impact it could have on business and how business is conducted and how we use technology and things like that.
0: But it must be siphoning capital off from other possible uses of the capital. I mean, is it starving other businesses that could be using capital to good effect?
1: As a matter of corporate finance theory, sure. If you use more of something, the price of it should go up. But you can't find that in the marketplace, I don't think, in terms of where corporate bonds are trading, the ability of these companies to raise capital. And they've mostly been raising equity, it should be noted as well. One of the things we're learning from this period is that the capital markets are deeper and more robust and more fulsome than we probably ever would have imagined.
0: Is this one and done? Will there ever be any series of IPOs like this again at this level of magnitude? We've never seen it before.
1: No, we've never seen it before. But again, I think if you looked at other periods where we had very robust IPO activity, I don't know, when Alibaba went public at the $20 billion IPO, we might have said, well, we're not going to see that again. Or Saudi Aramco or General Motors, the other two big 20-ish billion dollar ones, we might have said, oh, that's like kind of once in a lifetime. And now we're at $75 billion. So I would never say never. I think the numbers just get larger over time. I would not have predicted this. I'm not going to predict the next one will be a $150 billion IPO, but I wouldn't say never.
0: Up next, the United States is investing $2 billion in quantum computing. What does it mean when Uncle Sam becomes a venture capitalist? And what does it say about where the world of computing is headed?
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7: In case you missed it, on Bloomberg Surveillance.
8: He used to be so mean back in the 90s.
9: Which?
8: It was brutal.
9: We were never brutal. We were cheap and mean. Now we're just cheap and cheerful.
10: Ryanair will continue to dominate the short-haul space in Europe because we have much lower fares and much lower costs.
11: The problem for the last 20 years in the States is there's really been no low-cost carriers anymore. If you had a real low-fare carrier here in the States, as Ryanair is in the US, there would still be very strong demand.
7: Don't miss Bloomberg Surveillance live every weekday.
12: This is a story about the government as venture capitalist. The Trump administration has announced it will invest $2 billion in 9 quantum computing firms.
7: The Trump administration taking stake in select quantum computing firms.
13: That entire ecosystem of quantum computing stocks like Rigetti and D-Wave all moving higher on the back of that news.
14: Really strong optimism on this quantum computing sector.
12: These investments will not be grants or contracts to buy from these firms. They will be equity stakes in the frontier technology of harnessing quantum physics to build an entire new form of computing. Something talked about and researched for years, but that has remained stubbornly on the horizon. IBM by itself will receive half of the government investment. Sam Palmisano spent 40 years at IBM, rising to be its chairman and CEO. He was there when the company began its quantum quest.
15: I think the societal implications are greater than the financial investment. I mean, to put it in perspective, 3 decades ago, I invested in quantum and IBM research. So when I left the board, which was 20 years ago, I said it'll be there in 10 to 15 years. I'm wrong again. It's very difficult scientific problems. Disease, energy, financial markets, logistics, national security, cyber. It has the technology to do things that would have taken days on a supercomputer that IBM built. Could maybe take an hour or two, literally. I mean, there's things that are intractable that we deal with as a society. Climate change, those kinds of things. Things that are heavily scientific and I'll say physics in this field can all be addressed. Assuming, you know, where they are actually does happen in the next 2 or 3 years.
12: The potential may be enormous, but what exactly is quantum? And why has it taken so long to realize the potential we've been promised? Last year, we talked with Jamie Garcia, Director of Strategic Growth and Quantum Partnerships at IBM. A PhD chemist, she's working at the Cleveland Clinic, where IBM has installed one of its quantum computers with the goal of transforming healthcare.
16: Quantum computers are just a totally different paradigm to calculate solutions to problems. And so what most, you know, experts have done today that are studying quantum computing for different application spaces is to really sit down with the math and figure out, like, are the algorithms here that I can use and that I can exploit using a quantum computer going to bring me any sort of advantage over what can be done today in classical sort of state-of-the-art techniques?
12: At the core of classical computing are bits, single pieces of information that can have the value of 0 or 1. But quantum technology relies on qubits, a unit that can have multiple values simultaneously. It's like holding a coin in your hand that is heads, tails, and everything in between until you open your hand to check. Physicist Jerry Chow is IBM's CTO of quantum-centric supercomputing, working at the Thomas J. Watson Research Center just north of New York City.
0: Really fundamentally, there's a different math, right? It's the mathematics of quantum mechanics that is governing how you actually manipulate these quantum bits, which then gives rise to a whole host of different opportunities for algorithms and types of problems that you can actually solve using quantum computers.
12: A turning point in IBM's efforts to make quantum computing a reality came when it made it available to the world on the cloud.
0: 2016, the IBM Quantum Experience was really a pivotal moment for us in terms of getting quantum computers for the first time out onto the cloud and into the hands of anybody, really people, right? What's interesting is that before that period, I'd say it was really much more in the realm of physics, right? That we were doing experiments on small devices, qubit devices that we were looking at, understanding how they worked, trying to make them better. But we didn't have any kind of real thought about how is this going to be used for computation.
12: In the 9 years since you put Quantum Experience up there, what have you learned at IBM?
0: There was a whole lot of people out there who wanted to touch and learn about quantum. I think we were sitting there that first night after we launched it, watching these circuits coming in, and people were actually running things, and we were like, oh, wow, this is picking up some steam here. To this point, we've had tremendous uptake in terms of using the platform to actually generate new papers and research. Thousands of papers have been generated, which would have been impossible for us to do just as individual scientists or researchers studying these devices in our own lab and working with other scientists in collaborations.
12: And in success, that community could go places that classical computing, even using the large language models of AI, could never take us.
17: So it's not just speed, it's actual accuracy. When we're using classical, no matter how infinite we get, it's an approximation.
0: Right, absolutely. It's absolutely not a question about speed. The whole point of the quantum computer and what it can do is that it can give us the ability to actually get potentially more accurate results, also get results that otherwise are unattainable using a classical computer alone.
12: Companies like Google, Microsoft, and Intel are all exploring the potential of quantum computing. But there's also a new group of contenders, startups, that are betting it all on the hope that quantum tech will one day become profitable. One of those firms is Maryland-based IonQ. Its CEO is Niccolo De Masi, who believes he has the best horse in the race.
18: We supply quantum computers to our both federal, state, and commercial customer partners. We also provide quantum key distribution, and we do that both on the ground and up in the heavens. Quantum key distribution is effectively quantum cybersecurity. And we're very focused on this not being just proof points in the lab, but doing useful quantum advantage examples for our customers and embedding ourselves into their workflows on an ongoing basis.
12: The potential may be great, as are the investments being made, but when can we expect to see these potentially dramatic results? It turns out that depends on whom you ask. IBM has made getting to quantum advantage in the real world a strategic priority and has a timeline of getting there in a big way by 2029.
0: Our roadmap really shows the detail in terms of how we want to get from today to 2029. In between, we have this real important milestone also that we believe that with the community we'll be hitting quantum advantage, right? Where there'll be some problems and claims of advantage where we'll see quantum really surpassing any classical methods of solving certain types of problems.
12: IBM says it's on track to have quantum computing pay off in a big way by 2029. But IonQ's De Masi says they're already there.
18: So our machines we announced on September 12th at our Analyst Day are 36 quadrillion times more powerful than anyone else's machine. And that gap is increasing. Not only do we believe we are 5 years ahead of anybody else in the quantum computing business, whether it's government programs, adversaries, or commercial companies, but we also have the lowest unit economics. So we're able to build a fully fault-tolerant 2 million qubit system and keep our cost of goods sold under $30 million.
12: The quantum race is on and the promises are big, but the winner is in the eyes of the beholder. IBM says it's ahead because it has more total qubits in its machines. IonQ says it's not the number of qubits, but the number of algorithmic qubits, putting it in front. Previously, these were questions for investors to weigh. But now the government has entered the race and placed bets on 9 quantum computing companies. Those left out include big players like Google and Microsoft, and smaller contenders like IonQ. Google says that funding from the government would have come with conditions that would have slowed down its progress.
17: Why do we need the government to participate? Why can't the private markets take care of it on their own?
15: If you go back to the original investments in the Internet, it was ARPA, and then it became ARPANET. It was basically a link to connect the scientific laboratories and the academic research universities to exchange information on what they were doing in research. That became the telecommunication backbone for the Internet. The government didn't create the digital economy. The government created the infrastructure. But built on the infrastructure were the companies, the ecosystem for innovation, as well as investment. An example of where things haven't worked so well had to do with an energy company back in the 70s under Nixon. There was an energy crisis. That failed miserably, needless to say, because they tried to pick a company. So when the governments, not just here, when the governments around the world, look at state-owned enterprises if you want to go to China and places like that, when they try to pick companies, their history says they aren't as successful as when they create the environment for the private sector to be successful.
17: This is an equity investment from the government.
15: Yes, correct.
17: But there's a range of companies that they're investing in, but it's equity participation, which is different from what I have with ARPA. That was a grant.
15: Yes, correct. Yeah, it's absolutely right. And this is where I think the model is challenged, because when you make an equity investment, maybe they're spreading their risk. I mean, like a pro-growth equity PE firm. But at the end of the day, you're picking. The risk associated with picking this in the past is that government doesn't do a very good job of operating. And government doesn't have a long-term attention span. This technology is going to take 10, 15, I'm already in for 30 years, right? I mean, so, you know, you need stability in that regard. And that's where government struggles in operational detail. They do policy, right? They can make grants, do research, and they need to fund long-term stuff. But they're not strong at actually running companies. And that's where they failed.
17: To most of us, $2 billion sounds like a lot of money. But when you compare that with some of the investments being made right now in AI,
15: yes.
17: I mean, $850 billion. So is this priming the pump for investors? Is this a way of the government saying, we're willing to invest, and that will encourage other investors to come in?
15: I think the reason that why $2 billion is nothing is what's going to take. Just go through the development cycles. When they talk about a hybrid model for quantum, right, what they're talking about is marrying this quantum advantage, the technology, to the traditional approaches, which is cloud and AI. But it's not commercial computing, right? It doesn't have what you need to make this thing a robust commercial system. The data management, memory management, backup and recovery, all the things you expect, right? Accuracy of your answers and things like that, that you expect if you're running a hospital or a bank or whatever it happens to be, I don't think is going to be there in 2 to 3 years. I mean, they're working on it like crazy, but I think this thing's got a way to go from a financial perspective. So $2 billion, I mean, it's a start, but it's certainly not going to be the finish.
17: Coming up, quantum computing may still be on the horizon, but AI is here now, and Google is redoing its entire approach to search because of it. We talk with the man spearheading the changes, Nick Fox.
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0: weekday, Bloomberg puts a spotlight on a different aspect of global finance. Flows, funds, and the forces shaping markets on ETF IQ. The future of money with Bloomberg Crypto. The players behind major transactions on Bloomberg Deals. Rates, risk, and the cost of capital on Bloomberg Real Yield. 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

0: This is a story about anticipating your every want. Last week, we told you how AI is cutting into traffic for internet publishers and what that could mean for their business. But Google isn't standing still for all the challenges from chatbots. Last month, it announced the biggest changes to its search approach in over 20 years. Nick Fox is Google's Senior Vice President for Knowledge and Information and the man responsible for the changes. With your experience, rank order, which is probably unfair, this change with AI compared to other innovations you've done?
1: Oh, I think number one for sure.
0: For Google, that transformation includes AI-generated answers, conversational search, and new tools that can reason through complex questions, monitor information across the web, and even complete tasks on a user's behalf.
2: How would you describe the change?
1: You know, just to take a step back, AI is the best thing that's ever happened to search. And, you know, a lot of people are questioning that. A lot of people are saying, hey, what does AI mean for search? And what we see, you know, the vision of search is you should be able to ask whatever question is on your mind. And the way I think about that is we have probably thousands of questions that go through our head any given day. We ask maybe a few of them, maybe we ask five of them, maybe we ask 10 of them. Why do we not ask them all? Well, we don't know if there will be a helpful response to it. It might be hard to ask that question. So our big idea is you should be able to ask anything. And AI really supercharges that. AI enables people to ask whatever questions on their mind and get a helpful response. And so that's what we're pushing on.
0: The quality of the user experience is a priority for Google, even as it's changed its search engine to put AI at its core. And Rand Fishkin, who's specialized in the business of online search, says that improved experience is very much central to Google's business.
3: Instead, they push those down and they put the instant answer from AI right up at the top. They call them AI overviews. In the long run, it's better for their user experience and it creates an addiction to search and quick answers. If they can get people searching more and instantly answering their queries, they would come back more often, they would trust Google more, and they would click on more ads in the future. So Google is hurting themselves a little tiny bit right now, costing themselves maybe a dollar that they could charge, so that in the future, they make $5, $10, $50, $500 from you.
0: Fox does not deny the advantages to Google if its new approach to AI-driven search gives users more reason to use its product, but sees that as a feature rather than a bug.
1: What we're seeing with users is they're asking far more questions than they've ever asked before. They're getting the approach that we've taken, the approach that really defines what Google in search is doing with AI, is that we're able to bring the best of the web together with the best of AI. We're able to bring frontier AI capabilities built on our Gemini technology in close collaboration with DeepMind, and then we're able to bring that together with the web. So people can get links, they can discover content across the web, but they can also get helpful responses that contextualize the web and also give contextualized responses that answer their question.
0: But Fox insists that time spent on a search is not the right metric for success. He'd rather people spend less time on a particular question or search and be able to press further to get their answers, including from the web.
1: For us, it doesn't have to be about time. And to some extent, attention, but what we don't measure search by how many minutes are people spending on search. We measure search by how many queries are people doing, how many tasks are people doing, actually. If it takes two queries to do a task instead of five queries to do a task, we would prefer that. We actually don't want people to do more queries in a way where they're, if they're doing more queries because they're thrashing and they're not getting a good experience, or they're spending more time because they're thrashing and not getting a good experience, that's not what we optimize for. We actually try to get people off Google as quickly as we can. It's kind of one of the things that I think has been a hallmark of Google. We do want people to be doing more things with Google. If we can help people with, twice as many of their questions as we could, before, that's great. But it should be they're doing more with Google because they're getting more done rather than they're spending more time to get the same set of things done.
0: As AI takes on a greater role in helping us gain access to content on the web, there are those concerned about its use discouraging the creators of the content. Caitlin Petrie is author of the book, All the News That's Fit to Click.
4: I think that it's really important to think about what's happening with people who make content and AI as this kind of longer story of a tussle or a conflict between tech companies and people who create media and information. And then the question becomes, if the business model for making original content, and particularly I'm concerned with journalism and art, but if the business model for making original stuff kind of goes away or becomes even more challenging and even more punishing than it already is, what do we do about that?
1: You know, people today expect that when you come to Google, it's accurate, it's reliable.
0: Fox says he has similar concerns that whatever Google does with AI and search not take away from the value of the content on the web for the sake of all involved.
2: What does this mean beyond the users for the rest of the web, the rest of content generators? Because Google was originally a way to organize the web, right? And a lot of content generators got linked back to their material. What does this new approach mean for them?
1: So we remain committed to Google organizing the web, right? That's a core part of what we do. And I would say relative to really any other company, really any other organization out there, we care about the web incredibly, incredibly deeply. We're a company that started in the web. We're a company that still is deeply in the web. And so that is a bedrock commitment for us. And so that leads to how we actually build our products as well. So, for example, in search, it's not just AI. It's AI with links within the AI as well. We don't think the users need to make a choice. Do I want AI or the web? But rather, we can bring both of those together in a really effective way. So we have lots of links within the AI responses. It's not just because of a commitment to the web. We also think it's really useful for users, right? If you're interested in a topic, you want to go deep on a topic, you might get an AI summary, you might get an AI sort of overview to give you the context, but then you want to read it. You want to read it more deeply. You want to see original reporting on a topic. You might want to see, first-hand perspective. You might want to hear from someone who was actually there. You want to get that. You don't just want to hear from the AI. And so we're cognizant of that, and we design around that. People are searching more than ever. People are searching for topics they were never searching for before. That all creates opportunities for websites to get discovered that never would have before, right? If a user was never asking the question, the website never would have gotten traffic, never would have gotten a click. This is an expansionary moment, not just for search, but for the web overall.
0: Accuracy and trust have long been the foundation of Google search. But in an era of AI-generated answers where users may never click through to that underlying source, ensuring the quality of that information has become more important than ever.
2: Accuracy and trust are important when you're searching. How do you monitor that? Because there are a lot of people out there who actually have almost a goal of putting out information that's not reliable, that's not accurate. How do you monitor how you're doing?
1: I mean, this is what Google has been doing for years and years. This is what we've been doing for decades. We understand the web. We understand the web very well. We understand, the very early days of PageRank was that you could use the citations across the web to understand what's more valuable than others. We've obviously built on that, tremendously over time. But we understand the web well. We understand what's accurate on the web. We understand what's reliable. We understand what's trusted across the web. We're also able to understand when we get it right, when we don't get it right, because we're able to understand sort of metrics across our user populations. So, for example, when we roll out a new AI experience within search, we know based on we run experiments, we run tests, and we can analyze those to see has this improved the experience or not. We only release changes that actually do improve the experience.
2: Are there some categories of information that you have to be particularly careful about? I mean, I'm mindful of the fact we're going to have elections in the United States coming up in November, and you can have a lot of people trying to use AI and the web to misinform, either political rivals or foreign governments. What do you do to protect against that?
1: We are particularly careful on those types of questions. So if an election type of question, we're particularly careful, a finance type of question, a health kind of question. The way we approach that is in a few ways. Number one, if we don't think that the accuracy of the information is high enough, we won't show an AI response in that kind of a case. So that's the first level of it. The second is we invest incredibly heavily here, and we focus particularly heavily in categories where the stakes are particularly high. And then the third piece is we're clear with users about what is AI generated, and we indicate AI can make mistakes, so that users can be cognizant of that as well.
0: As AI reshapes how people find information online, it is also reshaping the competitive landscape. And while Google may dominate search today, the rise of AI has opened the door to a new wave of competitors.
2: You come from a very strong position in search. I mean, you've become a verb in addition to a noun around the world. Do you have a comparative advantage against other AI companies in that you have search coming to AI rather than starting in AI?
1: I think our advantage comes from a deep expertise and a deep focus on innovation and continual reinvention. I think one of the maybe understated advantages that Google has is we've been through many disruptions before. We went through a mobile disruption. We arose, in the web disruption. There was Ajax technologies. There was voice. There's been sort of time after time disruptions. Each time it would be, is this the Google killer? And we have worked through those, and we have really a playbook of how to work through those, which is lean into the innovation, innovate through the disruption, with an excitement about what the technology can enable, and a promise to build a better product for users through it, and so I think that's a core advantage through any of these transformations is to rely on that playbook.
2: You raise a really interesting point. I mean, was there any hesitation anywhere at Google to say we're doing pretty well in search? Why do we need to disrupt ourselves on this? It's a sort of a form of innovator's dilemma. Was there any sense of, you know what, we're doing pretty well, why rock the boat?
1: Never. Because we've seen it before. And we understand that if you stand still, if you don't innovate for users, you'll become irrelevant. And that's so clear, we know that. We know that time and time again. And so we see a new technology come along, we jump on it. We invent the new technologies in most cases. But we see it, we jump on it, and we know that if we innovate for users, it will be expansionary. We know that our business will thrive through it.
5: For Google, the choice was between disrupting its strong business in search or having someone else disrupt it. As AI yet again reshapes how information is discovered and consumed, the question will be, as it always is, whether this new innovation gives people what they want and need.
1: We're seeing that users are loving it. And, the best sign that we see is that queries are growing.
0: Up next, the Men's World Cup has returned to the shores of North America for the first time since 1994. It's bigger and longer and higher profile than ever. But can the fans afford it?
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6: This is a story about having too much of a good thing. The Men's World Cup has returned to the United States this summer for the first time in over 30 years. And this time, Mexico and Canada have joined in. It's a dramatically different championship than we saw in 1994, with more teams, more matches, and a lot more money. But is there such a thing as going too far in extracting cash out of mega sports events? Manchester local Andy Milne arrived in Miami ready to cheer on England.
7: I can't wait for that first match. When the national anthem strikes up, and I know that kickoff is 2 minutes away, and it's England against Croatia, and our World Cup is going to start, there's nothing like that feeling in the world.
6: After attending his first football, or soccer in America, World Cup in 1982, this will be his 10th. And easily the most expensive.
7: And this is me with the lads at university with my England shirt on, eager and ready to go over there and watch the finals.
6: So expensive, he wrote a book to help fund the trip.
7: So in 1982, obviously a completely different era. Prices were cheap and you didn't have to get your tickets in advance. You could queue for tickets outside the stadium. So for the final itself, I queued for 3 days, which maybe sounds like a terribly boring thing to do, but it's actually great fun. And then eventually I got my ticket, and the ticket came to a princely sum of 800 pesetas, which was equivalent to £4.15, I guess around about $5. It's changed a bit now.
6: It sure has. A recent Economist report found that tickets for this year's World Cup dwarf previous versions of the event. The list price for the final match is much higher than that of other marquee sports fixtures, including the Super Bowl. And that's the list price. On FIFA's official resale platform, tickets for the final are going for far beyond face value, with the organizer taking a 30% cut.
8: 6 million people all over the world will watch the World Cup.
6: It's little wonder that FIFA head Gianni Infantino expects overall revenue to break the record, reaching over $11 billion, leading some to question when enough is enough.
9: I guess my advice to Gianni Infantino, well, just make it 7 or 8 billion and put a few billion back to make this what it should be, which is a very accessible and inclusive World Cup.
6: Peter Moore is the former CEO of Liverpool Football Club, and is now part of the ownership group of football teams in California and Poland.
9: This World Cup, it feels a little different, to say the least, because I don't think it's accessible. This is the world's game. This should be a platform for everybody that loves the game all around the world to be able to come, to afford to come, as they've done in all of the previous World Cups, and I've been fortunate to attend 6 World Cups. But we've got the issues of dynamic pricing, the secondary market, and basically, I think FIFA has decided that this World Cup is where they're going to make a stated $11 billion and make this a very exclusive World Cup rather than what it should be, which is an incredibly inclusive World Cup.
6: The idea of leaving a few billion dollars in potential revenue on the table might not be a sound strategy for most businesses. But Moore says sports are different.
9: Football has changed since I first went to Anfield with my dad in 1959. It's a very different economy. In those days, it was is 5 shillings through the turnstile and in you go and you stand on the terraces. Now it's a multi-hundred-billion-dollar business worldwide, and I get that. But you've got to balance out the fact that the people who made this game the world's game is the average Jack and Jill on the street, and it's not the corporate hospitality. And what we love about the game, what we love about World Cups, is the passion that comes from the stands. So it's not just filling stadiums with people, it's the right people. And by that, the average football fan who will have a trip of a lifetime to the United States, Canada, and Mexico, and you need to respect the fact that they've got this dream to do it. But right now, I worry very much that there are hundreds of thousands, if not millions, of tickets in the wrong hands. And by the way, the wrong hands, it's people who are speculators, scalpers that are looking. They see these tickets as a fungible asset that they can make money on, rather than the precious seat at the World's Game. It's a bigger issue for football in general, is that it's becoming more expensive. You've got an older fan who maybe has had that season ticket for 30, 40 years. It's the issue of how do you maintain the ability for multi-generational support. My granddad was a Liverpool fan. My dad was a Liverpool fan. I'm obviously a Liverpool fan. But more and more people are somewhat being priced out. And the energy in the stadium for, bluntly, an older demographic, if you will, rather than the younger demographic that I grew up with, is starting to dwindle. And so you've got to find ways of allowing people that bring the energy, the passion, the excitement, the singing back in there and can afford to do so.
6: It's not just the so-called beautiful game either. Sports team valuations are soaring and investors are seeing opportunities in a wide range of sports, from basketball to cricket, from baseball to pickleball. Kathy Carter has spent her career in commercial roles in sports, from the 1994 FIFA World Cup until recently as the former CEO of the LA 2028 Olympics.
10: We obviously all know that we've seen a massive disruption in media in our country and, quite frankly, across the globe. And so, you know, you have different ways and micro communities that actually follow different either sports teams or communities that are developed around whatever the content might be. And I'd say that has both complicated and also given opportunity to the World Cup, to what is actually happening this summer. But it does mean that there are so many ways that companies or fans can engage with the game and creates what you might say is this groundswell of commercial support for the event. And in some cases, so much more money that's at stake, both in terms of media rights. Obviously, we can talk about the ticketing, sponsorship, merchandise. I mean, we're at a scale that is very different. In 1994, we were introducing the game. And now I would say that from a World Cup standpoint, FIFA is really saying, how do we now maximize the opportunity so we can take dollars and redistribute those dollars around the world?
11: You mentioned several revenue sources: ticket sales, media rights, merchandising, corporate sponsorships. Have they grown together, or have some become larger than others?
10: Well, listen, I'd say media rights is historically the major or the number one revenue source in this particular World Cup, given the number of tickets and certainly the pricing on the games. That is going to break all records. I would say that the FIFA World Cup final, there's no question in my mind that will become the largest gate in the history of any sort of event that's ever been produced, just by virtue of the premium opportunities and the overall ticket pricing, et cetera.
6: While many fans will gripe about the cost of tickets to attend matches, Carter says the money made can go towards making the sport bigger and, yes, better in the long run.
10: You know, we're a capitalist economy, and you know, we subscribe to the adage of supply and demand. I do believe that we will see many kids and many families that will still be able to go. I think it'll be through different routes. But by the same token, you know, there is a market in this country for events. There's a market in this country to buy premium, and I'd say we're seeing what the actual ceiling on that might be as a result of this World Cup.
11: Where does the money go? I mean, in other American professional sports, it goes, frankly, a lot of it to the players. They get paid an awful lot of money. And then into the owners and the values of the team. Where does it go in the World Cup?
10: Yeah, so that's a great question. You know, a lot of it is in support of the teams that do make it and participate. And in some cases, that funds an awful lot of their youth development programs, some of the smaller countries. It allows federations across the world to invest in the game and in the grassroots game in their countries. But it also then, a disproportionate amount will stay with FIFA, which then goes into what they do to help grow the game across the world, and whether that is investing in women's soccer as a great example, and what they've done to build the FIFA Women's World Cup into a much more significant and revenue-generating, and really the level of exposure for the women's game starts to create opportunity for women that perhaps didn't exist before. And you could say that across many different areas, whether that's in the youth space or that's in the Paralympic space where you've got cerebral palsy teams, you've got beach soccer. So there's a lot of ways that they will contribute money to help the federations around the world continue to provide opportunity for kids and for those that are coming up through the system, if you will.
6: Both Carter and Moore agree to keep up in the world of sports, like in business, you need to be strong commercially, but you also need to keep the next generation engaged. And although there may be a market for the high-priced tickets in the United States, Moore worries that the pricing might tarnish the World Cup's legacy and damage future tournaments.
9: When the stadiums become soulless, where there's no real atmosphere, where it becomes I'm going to an event that I want to go to because it seems like fun, rather than this is my team, this was my dad's team, this was my granddad's team, I live and die for this team, they mean everything to me, my mood, my personality is based on whether we win or lose, those fans are being priced out. And that is a long-term price to pay that sports will have to deal with in the future if these pricing structures stay the same.
6: As the football gets underway, Moore hopes the tournament is remembered for the action on the field and not for the cost of admission. As for whether he's attending?
9: You know what I did? I bought a 100-inch TV for half of the price of an England ticket against Croatia. And I thought, this works. And seriously, I did. I went to Best Buy. I rationalized that this is half of the price of a Category 3 ticket to watch England against Croatia. And I bought a 100-inch TV.
6: With all the commercial deals and billions in revenue, modern football can feel like a complex game. But the secret may lie in the simplicity.
10: At the end of the day, it's still 11 guys in shorts and a soccer ball. I mean, that's the beauty of the game. I mean, in its, they often say in its simplicity, it's what makes it complex. And so, you know, I believe once the national anthems get played and the ball is put in the middle of the field, it's just 11 guys playing against the other 11 guys.
6: That does it for us here at Wall Street Week. I'm David Westin. See you next week for more stories of capitalism.

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14: Anything we do in Africa is going to be more risky than the U.S. I think the approach we want to take is, how are we being compensated for that risk? And one of those is obviously going to be a valuation question. In our minds, valuation is a lot more attractive in Africa, even if we adjust for some of those Africa risks that a lot of Western investors see. So yes, in a lot of ways, you take some of those models that, as I said, might be more asset medium or asset heavy. There might be some more inherent risks. However, if we're saying we're adding some risk because of that kind of model, but we're now solving a core problem as opposed to maybe a nice to have solution in Africa, that might actually offset it. Where if you're solving something that people really absolutely need and can't live without, in a way, that then that's a lot less risky. So again, we'd encourage investors to have a less binary view. In other words, the U.S. isn't risky, Africa is risky. That's going to lead to a lot of complications down the road.
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17: I am here not to talk about the past. I am here to tell you about our future.
18: Son of a dictator and heir to the Philippines' most famous political dynasty, Ferdinand Bongbong Marcos Jr. was born into power.
19: I met Chairman Mao when I was 16 years old. I've met all of the secretary generals of the UN. I've met all the presidents of the United States. President Nixon, when he came here, gave me the first commercial ticket to fly to the moon.
18: Decades later, he has retired to claim the office his father held. But with 2 years left in a single 6-year term, President Marcos faces daunting economic challenges, intensified by global instability and the Iran war, while contending with the shadow of his father's rule. One marred by corruption, abuses of power, and martial law, ending in his family's exile. The window is closing to establish a legacy that stands on its own.
20: We're here at Malacañang, the Philippine presidential palace compound. No president has lived here since 2010. But this is where President Marcos Jr. grew up. And this very area around Calayan Hall was where his family fled from back in 1986. 40 years on, in a historic turn of events, this is now where he conducts the nation's affairs. His office is upstairs. Come with me.

0: had a pivotal moment in your presidency, 4 years into a 6-year term. On reflection, how has it been navigating the last 4 years? Has anything been more challenging than you thought it was going to be?
1: I had the advantage of watching my father being president, and I always knew it was going to be difficult. The nature of the job really is not different. You have a great deal of work to do. All of it is fairly urgent. Everything is important. That has not really changed. It's the things that you worry about, the issues that you worry about, those have changed.
0: The added challenge, of course, comes from the Iran war. We know that Filipinos now are grappling with higher cost of fuel.
1: Yes.
0: Is there reason to think, or are you concerned perhaps, that they could take to the street if fuel prices were to remain high?
1: That's exactly what's going to happen, and it is happening. So that's why the government is now providing subsidies, the fuel subsidies and just straight out cash subsidies to the operators, to the drivers, the whole gamut of them, which is the ships, the buses, the public transport in the city, the delivery systems. All of these people have to be subsidized so that the actual end consumer feels the rise in fuel prices as little as possible.
0: Given the volatility in the energy market, given the geopolitical chaos, is there reason to think that there needs to be a reset in relations with China?
1: I think it's certainly going to happen. I don't think that it's like an option. It's happening now. There's going to be a very, very serious restructuring.
0: Is there reason to think that maybe it is a good idea to have a partnership in developing the gas resources in the disputed areas in the South China Sea?
1: Oh, that's something that we've been talking about for a great deal. But the territorial disputes will get in the way of that. Maybe this will provide impetus for both sides to come to an agreement. That's something that we are, of course, exploring. Like I say, everything that might be of help, we are certainly pursuing.
0: One of the key challenges is the economy. The Philippines used to be one of the fastest growing in the region. Yeah. Can you get GDP back above 6%?
1: Yes, we believe we can. However, the war in the Middle East, those have to be redrawn. Everything has to be redrawn. There is the uncertainty and the lack of stability is going to factor into that. That's the general risk factor is still there. And that's not going to diminish immediately. That's going to taper off.
0: But how do you get to above 6%? What is the strategy? What's needed?
1: Of course, it's investment, because when it comes to production, our largest export in dollar terms is semiconductors. We have now moved away up the value chain from just pure fabrication to design. And that has put us in a very good position for the advent of data centers, of AI. We have restructured even our tax incentives for investors. The ease of doing business is something that we've been working very hard on. Bring down the costs of transportation, for example, to digitalize. Digitalization is key to everything that we're doing, because that makes everything much easier, makes things cheaper. If done right, there's a possibility, potential for abuse.
0: Right.
1: You remove the discretion in the decision-making process. The other part that we immediately identified, because in our economy, what we always consider our greatest asset is our workforce. We have a relatively young workforce. We have a workforce that is used to working with foreign entities because of our diaspora. They are relatively well-trained. But we have to do the reskilling and the upskilling. We also have changed our system of education in a way. The new technologies, the new kinds of skills that are required.
0: Right. So to be sure, you can attain more than 6% growth by the end of your presidency.
1: I think so, yes.
0: And how about 8% growth? In our last conversation, you didn't mention that 8% is a possibility.
1: We were hoping to get to 7% by this time. I think we could have managed it, except for these shocks that are coming in.
0: So 8% is no longer viable.
1: That's a tough number to get to.
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7: Humanoids are particularly interesting for many reasons. One is that they can actually go into regular everyday environments, which were designed for humans. The other reason from the machine learning perspective is that humanoids have the shape of humans. Mm. So perhaps we can learn from humans doing different tasks and transfer that onto humanoids.
6: Don't miss Bloomberg Tech Asia every month.
8: Making money isn't about drowning in emotions.

0: is promising to get things in motion by charging ahead with massive infrastructure investments, including extending subway and rail lines to the whole country. But scandals around building projects during his term have become road bumps. And until those clear up, it might be hard to get the streets and the Philippine economy moving.
1: For commerce to increase, to become more active, you have to provide the means of conducting that commerce. And infrastructure is key to that. We think now about digital infrastructure as well. Mm. And that's why that has become such an important part of what we do. When we talk about development in the Philippines, we talk about infrastructure as the basis upon which the private sector can build on, upon which the educational sector can build on, and competition in terms of labor, in terms of workforces, in terms of all the new industries, the infrastructure has to be there. Of course, doesn't mean that we are neglecting roads and bridges and transport systems. Rail, for example, has been one of the biggest areas where we have tried to develop. We have the North-South corridor that we are developing now, and the rail systems were going to be very important. And then for commerce, for private businesses, is the costs. Yes, you have to bring down the costs. For you to be an attractive investment destination, the cost of doing business, the ease of doing business, hence the cost of doing business, must be competitive. And we have to work hard on that, and we have been.
0: But fast-tracking growth comes with risks. The IMF warned that 14% of the workforce in the Philippines, some 7 million people, risk losing their livelihoods because of AI, including in the service sectors. You talk about the digital economy, AI comes into play.
1: Yes.
0: It has a potential to disrupt a lot of jobs. And when you take a look at the BPO industry in particular, it employs a huge number of the middle class.
1: Yes.
0: How prepared are you in terms of jobs disruption?
1: 60% of our economy is a service, is in services. And those service jobs will not go away. So whatever employment will go down, perhaps BPOs and things like that, it will grow in the service industries. We've always been strong in terms of services in the Philippines, and not only locally, even abroad. And so that's where we hope to compensate.
0: So AI is more of an opportunity for the Philippines as opposed to a threat?
1: It's a balanced thing. I mean, it's like I say, like any powerful tool, it cuts both ways. You have to consciously do things to anticipate the changes in employment patterns.
0: It's not just jobs that have put pressure on the president. In 2025, an audit showed that hundreds of government-funded flood control projects were paid for and marked completed. In reality, the report said many of them were never built or shoddily done. Accusations of crony capitalism have haunted him since.
2: Infrastructure can be controversial.
1: Oh, yes.
2: We've seen how billions of dollars have been lost.
1: Yes.
2: Because of dodgy infrastructure projects.
1: Yes.
2: We know that you have reshuffled your cabinet because of some of those projects, but you have yet to hold accountable and punish those, especially in the high-ranking positions.
1: Yes.
2: Where are you with that?
1: I actually was the one who brought this to light. And we formed the ICI, which was the Infrastructure Council, that was going to gather the information, investigate all of these. They have finished their work. And all of their information that they have put together, all the data that they have put together, they have now forwarded to our justice departments, our ombudsman for the government examines the government workers who are involved, and the DOJ, our Department of Justice, those who are not in government. And that work is proceeding. And I think in the next weeks that come to fruition. It takes far too long. We would have liked it to be much quicker.
2: When you take a look at the corruption ranking of the Philippines, which is the lowest ranking the Philippines has had in its history, how do you counter that?
1: That's only because we've exposed it. It's the process of strengthening institutions in a very real sense, and that's what we are doing. And in terms of the judiciary, in terms of government function, in terms of the law enforcement, in terms of bringing

0: people to justice. All of these things have really just started in the last year and a half. This is ongoing, and we're changing it, and we're doing something about it, and we're going to make it better.
1: You tried to reform the Constitution. You failed. Some of your opponents said that it was a way to hang on to power. Whatever the case may be, what are the limitations of the current Constitution and the impact on the economy?
0: Look at the more successful economies in the region. The key to their success is continuity. But the way our constitution is written, it actually encourages a lack of continuity. And that's a problem. The term for local government is 3 years. When I was a congressman, I first became a congressman, it takes you a few months to learn the business, as it were, and to make your connections, to network, etc. Okay? If, for example, you are not particularly favored in the majority, passing a law in a year and a half, is not that easy to do. After that period, let's say after about a year and a half, approaching 2 years, you already hear that there's somebody in your district beginning to campaign and is going to oppose you in the next election. So you have to go back to your district to take care of that. And how much work do you get done? We still have what I call a small town attitude, but it actually extends even at the national level. When I come into office, everything my predecessor did was wrong. Because you campaign that, these programs get stopped because, no, I have my own better program. And they're not necessarily better. So there's a stop and go. That, I think, really, really gets in the way. Continuity, right. I think, is the key. And that is the only way for us to strengthen our institutions. Look at the more developed democracies. Whatever happens in politics, government continues to function.
2: Politics can overshadow policy. What began as an uneasy alliance with Vice President Sara Duterte has developed into open rivalry.
3: This country is going to hell because we are led by a person who doesn't know how to be a president and who is a liar.
2: She is the daughter of the previous president, Rodrigo Duterte.
4: We will eliminate the drug lords once and for all.
2: Who now faces charges of crimes against humanity at the International Criminal Court over a deadly war on drugs.
5: The former president to face charges of crime.
2: The Marcos government played a key role in allowing his arrest.
6: Impeach Sara!
2: And the vice president herself has been impeached twice under the current administration.
6: Impeach Sara now!
1: Domestic politics, yeah. That's been pretty much defined by the warring of the two most powerful families in the country. Marcos, Duterte, is there any chance of amending of ties? Yeah.
0: Well, I don't see it as a war. I'm not conducting any war, political war against anyone. I'm just trying to do my job. It is par for the course that you will be attacked, that you will be criticized. All I worry about is work. All I worry about is national development. All I worry about is sustainability. I worry about jobs. I worry about the economy. I worry about people's lives, safety, etc. Everyone is saying there's elections in a couple of years. And of course, we have to attend to that. But I think it is not entirely accurate to describe that there's a war between, there are warring families. The response is really to leave politics aside. Because the work of national development is a million times more important.
1: Was it a mistake to run on the same ticket as Sara Duterte?
0: No, I don't think so. I think it was, I think for the time that it was, that was the best thing that we would do. We had the same idea of what needed to be done in government. Maybe that's changed, but if we look at it in the context of that period, I think that was the right thing to do still.
1: Mm. Sara Duterte remains very popular.
0: Yes.
1: If she were to come to power, are you concerned that perhaps some of your policies might be reversed?
0: Yes, very much. That is a great worry for me because we have just started and these are big things that we are trying to do. We're changing the whole way that we govern. We are trying to reform the bureaucracy. These things don't get done instantly and it's very, very easy to go off the rails.
1: Right.
0: It is continuity. that we aspire for, that we dream of, that we work for. And that continuity has to go on. Otherwise, we go back to doing business the old way.
2: Up next on Latitude, tunneling into the past and a zoom out to the future. We asked the president what he wants to be remembered for.
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13: When I say fair taxes, fair share, what do they mean? Like, I agree with the fact, if it were up to me, I saw Jeff Bezos, who I love, swashbuckling, I don't think the lower people make it under a certain amount have to pay any taxes at all. And that's what it seems people seem to want. They think that somehow being anti-business is going to help a city. It's not. So we all want to pay fair taxes. That's not the point. New York's booming. So you're not going to see it in this year's taxes, but a lot of people are paying billions of dollars of taxes left. Why do you want that? How does that help the lower paid person in New York?
14: So what do you make of the beef Mamdani has with Ken Griffin? I mean, there's been a lot of pushback as well from...
13: My view is, I think vilifying people, simplifying arguments, even if you think it's politically...
10: Until midterm elections.
15: Hear it first on Bloomberg.
2: The Marcos era will largely be remembered for two things. Images of a confident and glamorous Philippines, a player on the global stage, and then a darker side.
16: On that fateful morning of September 23, 1972, when I announced the proclamation of martial law.
2: Of the 20 years Marcos Sr. presided over the nation, more than eight were under martial law. Thousands were arrested without due process. Opponents were brutally suppressed. And over time, even the promise of economic progress fell to corruption and debt. Eventually, the poverty and inequality erupted into revolution. And on the night of February 25th, 1986, the family fled into exile in Hawaii. President Marcos Jr. was 28 years old.
1: Did you then understood the idea of privilege,
0: yes.
1: Who your father was?
0: Oh, very quickly. Oh, very, very quickly. Because my father and my mother made very sure you're not entitled to anything. Don't ever think that they owe you. Nobody owes you anything. And that was a lesson that they hammered into us over and over again.
1: The Marcos name has a complex history.
0: Oh, yes.
1: Yeah? Some people attribute the name to the golden age of the Philippines.
0: Sure.
1: Others say it is about martial law suppression.
0: Sure.
1: How do you define that period in the Philippine history?
0: Politics, by its nature, is polarizing. And so there will be those different schools of thought. But if you look at actual governance and performance and when the Philippines was progressed into the modern world, I think we can ascribe that period to the time of my father. Now, the politics intruded towards the end to now still define many of the way that many people still think about it.
1: Are you a different president from your father?
0: I have to be. It's a different time. There's fundamental lessons that I still hold close to my heart. But in terms of the practical things that you do, very few of those things apply any longer.
1: How is mom?
17: She's
1: in her 90s.
17: Yeah, but I always say she's 95 years old. She didn't get the memo. She doesn't believe she's 95 years old. And she's still very active. I mean, I still get calls from her, and she says, you need to do this, you need to do that.
1: Does she try to advise you, as president of the Philippines?
17: Constantly. And, you know, I always learn something new with my mom. In my family, she's the real politician. And she's a natural. My father was an intellect, he was a statesman. We always said that he lived in his head. You know, he was a very, very, very deep thinker. That's where I learned. My mother, on the other hand, she has this uncanny ability to connect with any kind of person. Any person she runs into in the street, kings, presidents, anyone, her childhood friend, she doesn't know how to fight. She's very bad at conflict.
1: She's known for the glitzy dinners for celebrities,
17: yeah.
1: Like Prince Charles, sure. Like Muhammad Ali. Do you remember those days?
17: Oh, sure. Especially we were studying abroad. She would take us on trips. The advantage was she pulled us out of school. but then you got to meet these people. Look, for example, the first trip of the government of the Philippines to the People's Republic of China was in 1974. She brought me with her. I was 16. I met Chairman Mao when I was 16 years old. I've met all of the Secretary Generals of the UN. I've met all the presidents of the United States. I've met most of the heads of states of ASEAN and Asia. President Nixon, when he came here, gave me the first commercial ticket to fly to the moon because he knew I was interested in all that. So, you know, these are remarkable experiences. I am a lucky, lucky person. I mean, I always say that. Of all the people that I know, I'm the luckiest person that I know.
1: And when you take a look at the Philippines today and future generations, yeah. What would you like them to take away from your years in office?
17: That I serve. That I was true to my principles of, again, duty, honor, country. History is always kinder than the contemporary. When it's written, I hope that it shines through. I wanted to serve because it's my duty, and I served with honor, and I served my country.

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1: What was it like starting all over again? One day you're in a big company, when a big parent, and then you have to start all over again.
2: You know, it was really exciting and invigorating. I felt like a young kid again when I started Jones Road. And right before we launched, I definitely had a sudden, like, emotion of saying, uh-oh, what if I'm a one-hit wonder? I was a little scared, but then I just threw it up into the wind and went for it.
1: Jones Road, where'd that name come from?
2: Well, I sold the rights to Bobby Brown, to Estee Lauder, when we sold the company, so I couldn't use it again. So we needed a name, because I wanted to launch Jones Road the day my 25-year non-compete was up. I needed a name, and I didn't have one. And I was driving to the Hamptons with my husband. My head was down on Waze, and I looked down, I saw Jones Road. And he said, I said, Jones Road Beauty. He said, I like it. And that's how it became Jones Road.
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10: If Jason and I wanted to make an investment in soccer, what's your pitch?
11: Well, I think it's the truly global sport. I mean, right now we're in China negotiating broadcast deals for China. In terms of revenue, so for the Women's World Cup, it'll be $1 billion in revenue for next summer. And for the Men's World Cup, you're probably talking upwards of $4 to $6 billion, I would say, in that range. So, yeah, I mean, the numbers are big, but those are the numbers that go back into the sport.
12: Welcome back to The Deal. I'm Jason Kelly.
13: And I'm Alex Rodriguez.
12: All right, Alex, coming up on the show, Jill Ellis. She is the chief football officer of FIFA, meaning she's one of the chief architects of the global game of soccer. Also, not for nothing, she won a couple of World Cups in 2015 and 2019 as the head of the U.S. Women's National Team. The World Cup, even if you wanted to escape it, you couldn't.
13: And I haven't. I'm down in Miami. I mean, it is everywhere, and I cannot wait to dive into the numbers of what FIFA represents.
12: And all eyes are going to be what happens next in the business of soccer. Coming up, Jill Ellis. Jill Ellis, FIFA's chief football officer. You know, Alex, we love to make this show timely. What is more timely than talking to the chief football officer of FIFA on the eve of the World Cup? So let's start there. How are you feeling about this World Cup?
11: I mean, excited. I think the what I've learned over time, you know, whether either competing in them or watching them, is there's always a lot of controversy. It always feels like a three-ring circus kind of getting into there. But once the games kick off, it's magical. So excited. Obviously, I'm from the U.S., so it's exciting to have a World Cup back here on the shores of America. So I think it's going to be brilliant.
12: You're feeling it down in Miami, aren't you?
13: Oh, there's no doubt. I mean, I think for the first time, Joe, I was born in New York, but I've been in Miami around 40-plus years. And I think soccer right now could be the number one, if not the number one sport, the number one kind of conversation and narrative around. I mean, you got Beckham, you have Messi, you have the championship. And there's so many people that are some melting pot. And I guess my question to you, obviously FIFA, probably I'll be throwing the coin flip.
12: Flip it. I'm really excited about it.
13: But sell me on the sport. Like, if it was an investment, obviously I'm into women's sports with the W. I'm into men's sports with the NBA team with the Wolves. If Jason and I wanted to make an investment in soccer, what's your pitch?
11: Well, I think it's the truly global sport. I mean, you always hear, obviously, you've got American football, baseball, but it's played everywhere. So I think you've got an immediate global audience. There's not a bigger audience for it than, obviously, the World Cup. I mean, even the Women's World Cup, 2 billion viewers in 23. So you've got probably the most global sport out there. I think it's in the U.S., it's trending. I mean, I think it's becoming probably the largest participation sport amongst youth. So you've now got a whole generation of people playing it. You've got established professional leagues here. I mean, 30 plus teams in the MLS, obviously the women's league. So it's not just emerging anymore. It's very much here. There's a baked in fan base. You've got an educated fan base now. You've had success, you know, obviously the women's teams had a lot of success on the global stage. Listen, I think it's a can't miss sport. And I think people that are engaging in sport, and especially in America where we make it something that it's, can't miss. It's such an exciting sport. I mean, there's nothing like the last 5 minutes of a soccer game. Mm-hmm.
12: You mentioned, Jill, the three-ring circus of it all. And there are, I mean, it may be a 12-ring circus at this point in this lead-up. We're talking to you just, you know, a few weeks before it all kicks off. And everybody's talking about something. I recently, you know, talked with your colleague, Johnny Infantino, about ticket prices. Yep. People are worried about visas. People are worried about who's going to play. Like, what, from your job perspective, like, what do you worry about in this, you know, sort of like tense lead up to the matches actually getting played?
11: I mean, I certainly think it's, you know, you want to have full stadiums. Safety is always something when you think about massive global events that you want to make sure that those things are in place. But ultimately it's getting the teams here, getting the stars here. Once, you know, again, we had the Club World Cup last summer and there was a lot of debate and controversy about, is this the right event? As soon as the matches kick off, the fans are in the stands, people gravitate towards that and it plays out. And I think that's, you know, I think as a former coach as well, you also know there's always the anticipation for that first whistle, that first moment. And then once it happens, I think people settle into it. But, you know, I think one of the things that people have talked about this World Cup is we now got 48 teams. It's the largest World Cup ever. It's going to be, you know, countries, debutantes here. It'll be, you know, are the games going to be competitive? And I think that's going back to my early comment about this sport being truly global is yes, I think on any given day, you're going to see, you know, one of the minnows beat the giants. And that's kind of what the exciting thing about this sport is. You've got such, the whole world really participating.
13: Give us an idea of some of the numbers as far as how many people around the world would watch these events. Yep. Like the last two championship games, for example.
11: Yep.
13: And what kind of revenue would you say it generates?
11: Well, I think the last World Cup, and obviously that was Qatar, I think it was 5 billion globally. The Women's World Cup, 2 billion.
13: 5 billion?
11: Yep.
12: 5 billion people.
11: Yep. The Women's World Cup in 23 was 2 billion. We're projecting, you know, 2.5 to 3 billion. I mean, you know, it's broadcast. I mean, right now we're in China negotiating broadcast deals for China. You know, the whole world really tunes in terms of revenue. So for the Women's World Cup, we're projecting this will be a $500 million increase to, it'll be $1 billion in revenue for next summer in 2027. And for the Men's World Cup, you're probably talking upwards of 4 to 6 billion, I would say, in that range. So yeah, I mean, the numbers are big, but those are the numbers that go back into the sport. You know, for example, we give, FIFA gives every participating country, that's 211. They get FIFA forward money. So the money gets redistributed back into the investment of the sport.
13: Jason, I have a question for you. I mean, you're the business person expert here. When you hear Joe say numbers like 1 billion for the women, 5 billion, what is the comp that you've seen
14: There is no comp.
12: I mean, that's the thing, is there is no comp. And one of the interesting things, Jill, that, you know, as I've dug into this and spending time with Johnny on this topic is, you know, there is so much anticipation around this World Cup in North America because of the scale of it. Yeah. And, you know, one of the things, and I would love to talk a little bit about accessibility and ticket prices, because I asked Johnny this question and he gave me a statistic, which you got to keep me honest here, Jill, when I repeat it, which is this is going to blow your mind. The previous two World Cups, you know, they have, you know, people request tickets, and there were 50 million ticket requests for the last two combined.
13: Oh my gosh.
12: For this one World Cup, this one that's coming up, 500 million ticket requests. So 10x the last two. So I guess my question to you, Jill, on that is, with that sort of demand, how do you manage the supply? Like, what are the conversations you guys have inside of FIFA? Because you have to manage the economics completely differently with that sort of demand.
11: Well, you know, in fairness, there's a whole team that manages this event, right?
12: Sure.
11: So, we have a whole team behind it. But I mean, I think the dynamic ticket pricing is very real. You know, I think that's the other thing. FIFA's been taking a lot of hits about the ticket pricing, but the reality is the demand is so big. That, you know, you can't control all of the resale and all these types of things. But, you know, internally, they have to keep a lot back, obviously, for partners. How do you eke it out? How do you make sure that the demand is there? I mean, we've still got certain games that I think we're trying to push and to sell. But they have a whole branch of ticketing experts that go in there and look at everything. I mean, even when you map out where you want teams to play, right? Mm-hmm. Who do you want in what venue? I mean, we're doing this currently right now with the Women's World Cup. We haven't released the schedule because we're looking at the size of the stadiums. Where do you want teams playing to maximize revenue? So this strategy happens years in advance for sure.
12: That sort of demand, I mean, can you, I'm turning this back on you. I mean, can you fathom that sort of demand? I mean, you have a couple pretty popular teams, but like that level is, I mean, it's hard to fathom.
13: I wish I can only dream.
11: Well, and we're getting hit for, you know, ticket prices, but you're...
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11: You're right. I mean, the demand is so high that it drives the markets.

0: case you missed it on Bloomberg Surveillance.
1: What is the worst Fed's response mechanism to inflation that is ticking, inflecting upward, given the fact that this Fed has been incredibly dovish? Are they going to wreck the party? I mean, ultimately, it's easy to be a skeptic, but I might as well join the party and not be so, you know, skeptical, because you're not paid to be skeptical. You're not paid to poke holes. You are paid to just go with the mob.
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5: With that sort of demand, Jill, you know, one of the things that comes to mind for me is, how do you factor that in on the sporting side? Whether it is thinking about the matchups, thinking about which teams and which countries are going to be the dominant storylines. How do you maximize that as a business? How do you lean into it on the sporting side?
6: Well, it's certainly, I mean, we're playing in massive stadiums, but if you look next summer in Brazil, there's 60, 70,000 seat stadiums. I mean, which for the women's game is massive, and it's a heavy lift. So it's exactly that. It's who do you want playing where? Obviously there's not ultimate control because sure. It's a draw and yep. It's a random draw. But in terms of where teams play, making sure that, you know, South Korea is playing in LA, you know, they've got an amazing player there in Sun. And so making sure they're on the West Coast. And so it's looking at location, population, you know, and obviously general interest. I mean, you know, a team. So for example, last summer, it didn't matter where you put Real Madrid will sell out
5: in the Club World Cup.
6: Yeah. Club World, anywhere. And there's certain teams. I mean, Colombia has a phenomenal, every time you see the U.S. play Colombia in the U.S. on the men's side, it's full of yellow jerseys.
5: Right.
6: Obviously Mexico, we play in Mexico, but there's just an immense amount, especially because we're such a melting pot. I mean, there's going to be a large following that will travel, you know, and that's the other thing you think about. What fans will travel, you know, the Scottish fans will come, they'll travel. I mean, there's just some amazing fan bases.
7: Jason, we have crazy fans in America. Now, in Miami, I'm really feeling it. There's a very European feeling in Miami. Now, they start partying at 6, 7 o'clock in the morning, drinking. So I guess my question is, who are some of the craziest, most rabid fan bases, if you had to say a few?
6: Listen, the Latin American market is phenomenal. I mean, you know, Argentina bring amazing fans. Colombia the same. I mean, I think those fans, I mean, they don't stop the entire game, moving their arms, singing. I mean, it's nonstop. And that's what's going to be really cool for, I think, the U.S. fans to experience is, you know, we're kind of like a golf clapping kind of fan base compared to the rest of the world who are just, you know, rabid for 90 minutes. But yeah, I mean, the South American fans are brilliant. I mean, listen, my mom was Scottish. God bless her. Those fans they're crazy. They will be probably starting at 6 a.m. But you know, and then you actually add to that because tailgating is not a thing in Europe or the rest of the world. Mm. You now add that you're going to open up potentially the stadium earlier. I mean, I think it's going to be crazy. They have marches to stadiums. That's really big things in this world.
5: Well, and that entertainment piece, I think you'll appreciate this, Alex. It is so fascinating to me because and Jill, again, keep me honest here. Like, it does feel like FIFA as a whole is leaning very much into the sort of entertainment aspect of sports. I mean, I think about what you guys do in Minnesota. I mean, that's just kind of table stakes, mm-hmm. But soccer, it feels like, is learning a lot about how to build around the match. Is that fair, Jill?
6: Yeah, I mean, we have offices in Miami now, and in fairness, Gianni's spent a lot of time now going to American sports. We went to an Orlando basketball game. You know, the idea of the players coming out one by one, being introduced. We did that last year in the Club World Cup. So there's a lot of learnings just that sport as entertainment is, you know, I think is very real. I mean, you know, last year we were walking around stadiums and just seeing the amount of premium hospitality. You don't see that in Europe. You don't see that in South America in terms of just space. So I think, you know, we're learning a lot. you know, hydration breaks that you can actually commercialize now. I mean, there's all kinds of different things. You know, one of the things he loved was the fitness cam, the dance cam. I mean, these are things that in Europe, they're very traditional because the game is the focal point and nobody gets distracted by anything else. Whereas I think in America, we're used to having a show around the show kind of thing.
7: Also, I can just imagine, Jill, the social impact of social media, the connectivity around the world is just massive, those numbers. But Jason, I'm also wondering, the economic impact to a city like New York.
5: Yeah.
7: Those numbers have to be bonkers. And I'm assuming, Joe, that those fan bases we just talked about travel very in packs, right?
6: Yep.
7: And they travel
6: so.
7: Well.
6: Yeah. I mean, Jason, I don't know if you want to speak to that, but.
5: No, I mean, I think it's very true. I mean, this is one of the big, I dare say, like, this is one of the big question marks around this World Cup is, you know, we got a little bit of a preview of it, to your point, from the Club World Cup. Some good, some bad, you know, in terms of like access to the stadiums and, you know, can people get there? Can they travel there? You know, there's been a lot of talk about how much it's going to cost to get to MetLife. I mean, these are the kinks that definitely are being worked out that probably, I mean, certainly in the last World Cup in Qatar, you know, you and I were in Doha together and actually spent some time talking about the sort of these mega events. Everything was very, yeah, very contained. You could go to multiple matches in a day in different stadia. Here it's much more spread out. I think these are big questions that we actually won't know until the matches
6: Correct.
5: Really get underway, right?
6: Correct. Yeah. I mean, I think it's, you know, again, I think some events are still selling how much fans will travel. I mean, obviously, you know, visas, issues coming into the country. I think, you know, we're trying to mitigate those as much as possible. But, you know, sometimes people's hesitation. I mean, we saw it last year. CONCACAF hosted their tournament. And, you know, at the time, people were uncertain about going to the stadiums. But, you know, I think the Club World Cup showed last year that, you know, when you get there, it is a great event. It's a safe event. But I mean, there's nothing quite like coming and seeing, you know, you experience it with the Baseball World Cup.
5: Yeah.
6: Countries, that national pride, there really isn't anything quite like it.
7: Yeah, it's almost like 10-1 to a regular game or even a playoff yeah. game. Because, for example, in Miami, I had a very much of a European soccer feel where there was like concerts going on 5-6 hours before the game and people were chanting and they had their flags. And it's just a very patriotic like theme that is yeah. it's hard.
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5: It's interesting in talking to you, Jill, even for the past little bit, about how fluidly you move in your job, and obviously based on your experience, between the men's game and the women's game. It is not at all hyperbole to say you've been a chief architect of the women's game globally and certainly in this country. Where are we in that journey? You know, I mean, I know we're very focused on the World Cup, the Men's World Cup, this summer, but there'll be one next yeah. summer yeah. for the women. How would you describe the state of the women's game?
6: I mean, I think it's, you know, the signals are out there, right? We're seeing attendances go up. I mean, I think the Denver NWSL team, it was 62,000, right. 63,000. So you're seeing a lot of these amazing signals. You know, the Women's World Cup next year. And so, yes, I straddle both, but obviously have one eye on next summer as well, because, you know, this will be the first. I mean, it was 500 million, I think they made off of the last one. Now we're looking at $1 billion, and 100% of that money will be reinvested in the women's football, which is huge. But we're also seeing the ecosystem grow. We're seeing now club championships for global club championships for women, like we have on the men's side. We're seeing professional leagues, become more stable, become more, you know, in terms of attendance, investment. So even internally in FIFA, it used to be that everything, and this was true, I think, in a lot of sports, you sell the men's game, the women's game was an add-on. You sell this, it was an add-on. Now we're unbundling rights. We've just got the highest media deal ever for next summer's World Cup. Netflix is paying for a one-month tournament, which is incredible numbers. So we're suddenly seeing this unbundling, unpackaging, because I think it can stand alone.
5: Yeah. And so to that point, you know, I've followed the NWSL very closely for a number of years now. And, you know, it was not that long ago, and you remember it well, I'm sure, that this was a league that was in existential crisis. You know, the Yates Report 2022 comes out. You and a lot of other people were, you know, in that report, and there was a concern that the league wouldn't go on. What's changed? Like, what has happened in those intervening years that gives you confidence that women's soccer, and especially women's soccer in this country, is on the right track?
6: Well, I think it's, you know, it's stability. I mean, we're in our third iteration of a women's professional league. So the first two failed. So this one has now been, I think we're in year 13, perhaps. You're seeing the growth of it in terms of teams added. You know, we went from 12, now we're at 16. So you're just seeing all of the numbers go up in that. But I think it's just, it's the professionalization of the game, I think, at its core. I mean, if you put the players in the middle of it, it was part-time contracts. It was paying for their own luggage to get on planes. It was things that just, you know, shouldn't really happen in professional sports. Now you're seeing legitimate minimum standards imposed. You're seeing, you know, facilities being specifically built now for women's teams. So there's just a lot more stability. I think there's a lot more attention on it. There's a lot more, a regulation of the sport as well, in terms of, you know, expectations and like I said, minimum standards. So I think all of those things attribute to it.
7: I can tell you, Jill, when you were speaking, I was like, wait a minute, is she speaking about the WNBA? It was exactly the same playbook and the same traction. But I was recently at the WNBA draft, and we had the second pick, and I had an opportunity to speak to a lot of the young women. And I said to a few of them, I said, are you excited? Is your family happy? She goes, heck yeah. I'm a millionaire. I'm going to be a millionaire. And they said it was such pride, and they deserve it. And I do think that the economic growth and the compensation is going to recruit other young women to say, why can't I also play in the WNBA? I want to be a millionaire.
6: What's interesting is, and I don't know if this is the same, but in women's soccer, women's football, for example, as the sport is growing and the ecosystem is growing and the players for sure are getting more, we're actually seeing less women in leadership, in on coaching and the sidelines. So as it becomes more economically viable, you're now seeing a lot of men going into, you know, for example, coaching. We only have, I think, 3 head coaches that are female in the NWSL. In the Women's Professional League in England, I think it's 2 to 3. So we also have to make sure we're investing not just in the players, but the pathway for owners, for leadership, for GMs, for these other roles in women's sports, I think is a part of that.
7: Isn't one of the changes that you made that every team must have at least one female head coach or coach?
6: An assistant or a head coach. And the reality is, you hope these things happen organically, but they haven't. I mean, listen, the U.S., Title IX was a game changer for us in terms of access and opportunity, but we're seeing less and less women on the sidelines. And I think, you know, this was a passion for Gianni. He was like, I want every head coach to be female. I'm like, we're not quite there yet. We've got to make sure that these coaches are prepared, that they have, you know, experience, that they have education through coaching licenses. So it's not just creating the regulation, it's creating the pathway to the regulation.
5: I read a quote of yours about your current job that you said, you didn't come into this job to, and again, keep me honest here, to protect comfort. And you're a straight talker. What is some straight talk that you've given to your colleagues at FIFA and to Gianni about growing the women's game and what FIFA's role can be in ensuring that, you know, these, in investment terms, these gains are consolidated.
6: Well, yeah, I mean, yes, and yes, Gianni appreciates, you know, the straight talk. I mean, I just gave a speech to Congress and basically to the 211 presidents of the federations, just sort of said to them, like, if you don't invest in women's football, you're missing out. Like, your countries care about winning. It's not just a matter, it's a gender thing. It's about winning. So, you know, provoking and encouraging people to invest because, you know, and I said in this speech, it's not an obligation. It shouldn't be an obligation. It should be something you look at as a viable economic decision as you move forward. But yeah, I mean, just conversations, you know, looking at how we look at how media rights are framed, you know, pushing, yes, we've got a great deal with America, but yes, guess what? The rest of the world should also be paying. So it's everything from media rights deals to meeting with our CMO, Rami, and, you know, pushing into sort of challenging him to sort of say, hey, listen, this is packaged. How many standalone do we have for the Women's World Cup?
5: Interesting.
6: So a lot of different conversations around that. But ultimately, it's like, what are we doing? I mean, like the Club World Cup for women, it's now a real thing. The first iteration will be in 2028. It's important that it's a high standard. And I've said to them, we've got to have it in a region. Hopefully it will be here in the US that we can commercialize it, that we can really give it what it deserves in terms of access around the world, viewership.
5: All right. We're going to move to our rapid fire. Pretty easy. We'll bounce it back and forth. I'll start and then you pick up. You ready?
7: I'm ready.
5: All right. Favorite World Cup memory as a coach?
6: France 2019 quarterfinals.
7: Favorite World Cup memory as a fan?
6: Qatar, last World Cup final. Amazing. France, Argentina. Classic. Yeah,
5: that was a hell of a match. Storyline you're most excited about going into this World Cup?
6: Just the debutantes, the new teams. I think it's exciting.
7: One change to the World Cup you would make tomorrow?
6: I would put 500 tickets aside for kids. Just for kids to come.
5: All right. That's a good one. Underrated host city for 2026.
6: Oh, God, my wife's from Kansas City, so I can't say that. I don't think there is one. I think these cities are going to be amazing.
7: Favorite player of all time?
6: Oh, I'm Maradona. Male player, Maradona.
7: And women?
6: Women's player, I would probably go with Marta.
5: Team you'd like to see win a championship more than any?
6: My team since I was seven was Man United.
5: Ah.
6: So I go, we need to get back on top.
5: Yeah.
6: World Cup. Come on, I want to see the U.S. win a World Cup, Men's World Cup.
5: Jill Ells, thank you so much. This was really fun.
6: Thank you so much, guys. Appreciate you. Thank you.

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1: At any point in your tennis career, did you say, I've had enough and I'm just going to retire at the top? Do you ever worry about that problem, staying too long?
2: It's a great question, and it's one that I think every athlete finds a different answer to. Mine came a little bit later than when I would have liked. I think stubbornness was a great quality that shaped a lot of my victories, but in the end of my career, I think it became a flaw because I was so stubborn to get healthy, for my shoulder to recover. I was also at an age where just my body didn't recover as quickly. And so for a year or two, that stubbornness got in the way of other great things in my life.
1: What would you say is the thing you're most proud of having done as a tennis player? Was it winning Wimbledon? What was the highlight of your tennis career?
2: I'd say consistency. I think consistency is, you can have results and they could, you know, come at different various times in your career, but I was consistent for many years.
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0: This is Wall Street Week. I'm David Westin, bringing you stories of capitalism. The U.S. government has become a venture capitalist, buying equity in quantum computing companies as a bet on the future. Plus, Google turns to AI in making the biggest changes in its search engine in over 20 years. And the World Cup returns to North America for the first time since 1994, with a lot more teams, a lot more matches, and a lot higher price tag for fans. But we start with the arrival of the mega IPO, led by SpaceX, with Anthropic and OpenAI right behind. What does starting out with a $1 trillion market cap mean for the markets and those of us investing in them? Stephen Ratner is chairman and CEO of Willett Advisors, which invests the personal and philanthropic assets of our founder and majority owner, Michael Bloomberg. Steve, this week we have had the IPO of SpaceX, long awaited, and it's not the only one that appears to be going out at $1 trillion or more. We also have Anthropic, and we have OpenAI. There's a lot of talk about this in the financial press. Is it that big a deal?
1: Oh, yeah. This is extraordinary. I've been in this business for a pretty long time, back in the day when a few hundred million dollars of market cap on an IPO of $50 million was, you know, reasonable. And now look where we are. We've never had companies of this kind of valuation on the day they go public. We've never had this amount of capital being raised at an IPO. It's extraordinary. And perhaps it's a natural part of the evolution of capital markets. But it is still extraordinary.
0: It's also, I would say, relatively concentrated, as much of the stock market has been, actually, in big tech. I mean, it's all tech-related, AI-related. Is that a problem, potentially?
1: People certainly worry about it, the fact that you have such a high percentage of the stock market in a relatively small number of 7 to 10 companies, depending on how you count. I've seen charts showing that if you look back at the dot-com bubble, if you look back at 1929 and some of the other corrections, there was a similar phenomenon. I'm not sure why those two things necessarily should go together. But certainly the world is in love with tech at the moment, and whether that will prove justified or not, time will tell.
0: Are the normal rules of finance suspended when it comes to these? Because, I mean, if you look at things like valuations, I mean, they're really extraordinary. I mean, for example, what they're talking about with SpaceX is really, you're saying like 95 times their trailing revenue, not earnings, revenue.
1: Yeah, I think I absolutely would agree with that. But I would also say that back in the dot-com bubble, we had companies going public, I think, with no revenue or some de minimis amount of revenue. Again, much smaller valuations, much smaller offering sizes. But yes, the valuations very much depend on what you believe is going to happen in the future as opposed to what already happened or what's happening at the moment.
0: When I talk about SpaceX and Anthropic and OpenAI, they're very different in one respect, which is profitability. SpaceX actually has been losing money, making money in some parts, losing money in others. And OpenAI has yet to make money. Anthropic actually is making money. Should that make a difference to investors as they look at these three stocks?
1: Not necessarily. I mean, certainly making money now is better than making money somewhere down the road. But an investment decision is essentially looking at the present value of future cash flows. And so if you believe the future cash flows will be there, then the fact that it doesn't make money now is not the end of the world. Obviously, people who invest in private venture capital kinds of things or growth kinds of things are often investing in companies that make no money at that point. Some of them don't even have a business at that point, but you're believing what's going to happen in the future. The problem is that the further down the road the cash flows are going to occur, the positive cash flows, the more uncertainty obviously there is around them, the more you get into questions of what's the right discount rate and how do you really value cash flows that are 5, 6, 7 years out.
0: As an investor looking at these stocks, we have SpaceX, which is a fairly complex creation. I mean, you've got space launch, you've got AI, you've got all sorts of things in there, as opposed to, for example, an Anthropic, which is a cleaner play. Does that make SpaceX more attractive or less attractive?
1: I think you could go either way. I think there are plenty of companies with one line of business that have done fine, and there are other companies with multiple lines of business that have done fine. If you look at SpaceX, the launch business is an excellent business. Musk has done a fantastic job of essentially winning that race, so to speak. If you look at but it's a small business, and it's never going to be a $1 trillion valuation kind of business. If you look at the Starlink business, he's clearly done a great job with that as well. But again, it's not going to fully justify probably the valuation. And so you have to believe that out there, there's something else. There's an AI business, whether it's data centers in space or Grok actually becoming more viable than it seems to be so far or something like that.
0: We can't know right now, but as you look at this as an investor, do you wonder where the upside is? I mean, as you know so well, companies are taking a lot longer to go public in general, which means that a lot more of the upside may be before it goes public, and a lot of the growth may be behind you as you go public. Is there a risk in something like a SpaceX that actually the good part's already been realized?
1: Absolutely. Absolutely. There's lots of research that's been done on IPOs. Smaller IPOs of smaller companies tend to not perform as well over in the fullness of time post-IPO. Bigger companies, we obviously, again, have no experience with something of this size, so who knows. You remember when Facebook, now Meta, went public, it was a really messy IPO. The stock traded down. People were bailing out. And now look at it. Google had this weird IPO with their reverse Dutch auction, whatever you want to call it thing. Also a little complicated. Eventually, look where Google is now. But then there's plenty of tombstones out there for the ones, I mean, graveyard kind of tombstones, not celebratory tombstones, for the ones that didn't work out so well.
0: So there's concentration in the big tech AI area. There's also concentration in the person of Elon Musk. He has 85%, something like that, of the voting control. He also is the CEO, the CTO, and the chairman. What are the risks involved in that as an investor?
1: Well, there's definitely what we call key man risk. This company is a unique creation of Elon Musk. I think he's got a good team. Gwynne Shotwell has a great reputation. He doesn't suffer fools, obviously, so only people who really can produce stay with him. But nonetheless, it's hard to imagine many other people who could have achieved something of this extraordinary magnitude. So I would separate the voting control issue, which we can talk more about, from Elon, the person, actually calling the shots, making the important decisions. That, I think, is critically important. The voting thing, I think, is a different kettle of fish.
0: What do three IPOs, as we're looking at right now, mean for the rest of the marketplace and other investors? I mean, first of all, could there be a slipstream effect where there are other ancillary businesses that serve these businesses that could be brought along in the slipstream?
1: Depends how they go. If they go well, then you will see more of them. It's not completely a coincidence, I don't think, that you haven't seen that many IPOs of these kinds of companies, and they've been staying private for longer. Part of it is the IPO market has not been really robust for a good number of years now. I think it's finally coming out of that. And partly, I think people have not really wanted the hassle of being a public company and like being private. Now, when you need the amounts of capital that these companies need, you really at some point have no choice. And so I think if this goes well, these three, or most of them, I think you will see more of them come out of the venture growth world and into the public markets.
0: One of the things that was commented about is the circular nature of some of the transactions going on among these companies. I mean, specifically with SpaceX, they have a deal with Anthropic, right, where Anthropic's paying them a lot of money, I think like $1.25 billion a month, but with a 90-day out. But there are a lot of other circularities among the ownership and the relationships among these companies. Is that a risk?
1: And people go back and they use analogies, again, the dot-com era, when people were doing these contracts for dark fiber, but they were never going to need it, they were never going to use it, it was never going to get built, whatever. I don't think it's that much of a risk here, because fundamentally, what we do know this far is that AI is going to be a game changer. When you look at the pace of revenue growth for the providers of the large language models, I don't think I've ever in my career seen businesses exceed a set of projections by as much as these companies have. More often than not, businesses fall a bit short of your projections, whatever. This has been a

0: extraordinary. When does it need to pay off? I mean, at some point, you put all that capital in, you need to get a return on that capital, and given the amount of capital going in, it's got to be a lot of return.
1: Sure. Anthropic is already profitable, and so we can kind of see what this can look like. I'm not going to argue about that. It's an extraordinary amount of capital, and you expect extraordinary returns. But I do believe that AI is a game changer, unlike anything I've seen in my lifetime in terms of what the impact it could have on business and how business is conducted and how we use technology and things like that.
0: But it must be siphoning capital off from other possible uses of the capital. I mean, is it starving other businesses that could be using capital to good effect?
1: As a matter of corporate finance theory, sure. If you use more of something, the price of it should go up. But you can't find that in the marketplace, I don't think, in terms of where corporate bonds are trading, the ability of these companies to raise capital, and they've mostly been raising equity, it should be noted as well. One of the things we're learning from this period is that the capital markets are deeper and more robust and more fulsome than we probably ever would have imagined.
0: Is this one and done? Will there ever be any series of IPOs like this again at this level of magnitude? We've never seen it before.
1: No, we've never seen it before, but again, I think if you looked at other periods where we had very robust IPO activity, I don't know, when Alibaba went public at the $20 billion IPO, we might have said, well, we're not going to see that again. Or Saudi Aramco or General Motors, the other two big $20-ish billion ones, we might have said, oh, that's like kind of once in a lifetime, and now we're at $75 billion. So I would never say never. I think the numbers just get larger over time. I would not have predicted this. I'm not going to predict the next one will be a $150 billion IPO, but I wouldn't say never.
0: Up next, the United States is investing $2 billion in quantum computing. What does it mean when Uncle Sam becomes a venture capitalist? And what does it say about where the world of computing is headed?
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2: This is a story about the government as venture capitalist. The Trump administration has announced it will invest $2 billion in 9 quantum computing firms.
3: The Trump administration taking stake in select quantum computing firms.
4: That entire ecosystem of quantum computing stocks like Rigetti and D-Wave all moving higher on the back of that news.
5: Really strong optimism on this quantum computing sector.
6: These investments will not be grants or contracts to buy from these firms. They will be equity stakes in the frontier technology of harnessing quantum physics to build an entire new form of computing, something talked about and researched for years, but that has remained stubbornly on the horizon. IBM by itself will receive half of the government investment. Sam Palmisano spent 40 years at IBM, rising to be its chairman and CEO. He was there when the company began its quantum quest.
7: I think the societal implications are greater than the financial investment. I mean, to put it in perspective, 3 decades ago, I invested in quantum and IBM research. So when I left the board, which was 20 years ago, I said it'll be there in 10 to 15 years. I'm wrong again. It's very difficult scientific problems. Disease, energy, financial markets, logistics, national security, cyber. It has the technology to do things that would have taken days on a supercomputer that IBM built. Could maybe take an hour or two, literally. I mean, there's things that are intractable that we deal with as a society. Climate change, those kinds of things. Things that are heavily scientific and I'll say physics in this field can all be addressed. Assuming, you know, where they are actually does happen in the next 2 or 3 years.
6: The potential may be enormous, but what exactly is quantum? And why has it taken so long to realize the potential we've been promised? Last year, we talked with Jamie Garcia, Director of Strategic Growth and Quantum Partnerships at IBM. A PhD chemist, she's working at the Cleveland Clinic, where IBM has installed one of its quantum computers with the goal of transforming healthcare.
8: Quantum computers are just a totally different paradigm to calculate solutions to problems. And so what most, you know, experts have done today that are studying quantum computing for different application spaces is to really sit down with the math and figure out, like, are the algorithms here that I can use and that I can exploit using a quantum computer going to bring me any sort of advantage over what can be done today in classical sort of state-of-the-art techniques?
6: At the core of classical computing are bits, single pieces of information that can have the value of 0 or 1. But quantum technology relies on qubits, a unit that can have multiple values simultaneously. It's like holding a coin in your hand that is heads, tails, and everything in between until you open your hand to check. Physicist Jerry Chow is IBM's CTO of quantum-centric supercomputing, working at the Thomas J. Watson Research Center just north of New York City.
9: Really fundamentally, there's a different math, right? It's the mathematics of quantum mechanics that is governing how you actually manipulate these quantum bits, which then gives rise to a whole host of different opportunities for algorithms and types of problems that you can actually solve using quantum computers.
6: A turning point in IBM's efforts to make quantum computing a reality came when it made it available to the world on the cloud.
9: 2016, the IBM Quantum Experience was really a pivotal moment for us in terms of getting quantum computers for the first time out onto the cloud and into the hands of anybody, really people, right? What's interesting is that before that period, I'd say it was really much more in the realm of physics, right? That we were doing experiments on small devices, qubit devices that we were looking at, understanding how they worked, trying to make them better. But we didn't have any kind of real thought about how is this going to be used for computation?
2: In the 9 years since you put quantum experience up there, what have you learned at IBM?
9: There was a whole lot of people out there who wanted to touch and learn about quantum. I think we were sitting there that first night after we launched it, watching these circuits coming in, and people were actually running things, and we were like, oh, wow, this is picking up some steam here. To this point, we've had tremendous uptake in terms of using the platform to actually generate new papers and research. Thousands of papers have been generated, which would have been impossible for us to do just as individual scientists or researchers studying these devices in our own lab and working with other scientists in collaborations.
6: And in success, that community could go places that classical computing, even using the large language models of AI, could never take us.
10: So it's not just speed, it's actual accuracy. When we're using classical, no matter how infinite we get, it's an approximation.
9: Right, absolutely. It's absolutely not a question about speed. The whole point of the quantum computer and what it can do is that it can give us the ability to actually get potentially more accurate results, also get results that otherwise are unattainable using a classical computer alone.
6: Companies like Google, Microsoft, and Intel are all exploring the potential of quantum computing. But there's also a new group of contenders, startups, that are betting it all on the hope that quantum tech will one day become profitable. One of those firms is Maryland-based IonQ. Its CEO is Niccolo De Masi, who believes he has the best horse in the race.
11: We supply quantum computers to our both federal, state, and commercial customer partners. We also provide quantum key distribution, and we do that both on the ground and up in the heavens. Quantum key distribution is effectively quantum cybersecurity. And we're very focused on this not being just proof points in the lab, but doing useful quantum advantage examples for our customers and embedding ourselves into their workflows on an ongoing basis.
6: The potential may be great, as are the investments being made, but when can we expect to see these potentially dramatic results? It turns out that depends on whom you ask. IBM has made getting to quantum advantage in the real world a strategic priority and has a timeline of getting there in a big way by 2029.
9: Our roadmap really shows the detail in terms of how we want to get from today to 2029. In between, we have this real important milestone also that we believe that with the community we'll be hitting quantum advantage, right? Where there'll be some problems and claims of advantage where we'll see quantum really surpassing any classical methods of solving certain types of problems.
6: IBM says it's on track to have quantum computing pay off in a big way by 2029. But IonQ's De Masi says they're already there.
11: So our machines we announced on September 12th at our Analyst Day are 36 quadrillion times more powerful than anyone else's machine. And that gap is increasing. Not only do we believe we are 5 years ahead of anybody else in the quantum computing business, whether it's government programs, adversaries, or commercial companies, but we also have the lowest unit economics. So we're able to build a fully fault-tolerant 2 million qubit system and keep our cost of goods sold under $30 million.
6: The quantum race is on and the promises are big, but the winner is in the eyes of the beholder. IBM says it's ahead because it has more total qubits in its machines. IonQ says it's not the number of qubits, but the number of algorithmic qubits putting it in front. Previously, these were questions for investors to weigh. But now the government has entered the race and placed bets on 9 quantum computing companies. Those left out include big players like Google and Microsoft, and smaller contenders like IonQ. Google says that funding from the government would have come with conditions that would have slowed down its progress.
10: Why do we need the government to participate? Why can't the private markets take care of it on their own?
12: If you go back to the original investments in the Internet, it was ARPA, and then it became ARPANET. It was basically a link to connect the scientific laboratories and the academic research universities to exchange information on what they were doing in research. That became the telecommunication backbone for the Internet. The government didn't create the digital economy. The government created the infrastructure. But built on the infrastructure were the companies, the ecosystem for innovation, as well as investment. An example of where things haven't worked so well had to do with an energy company back in the 70s under Nixon. There was an energy crisis. That failed miserably, needless to say, because they tried to pick a company. So when the governments, not just here, when the governments around the world look at state-owned enterprises, if you want to go to China and places like that, when they try to pick companies, their history says they aren't as successful as when they create the environment for the private sector to be successful.
10: This is an equity investment for the government.
12: Yes, correct.
10: But there's a range of companies that they're investing in. But it's equity participation, which is different from what I have with ARPA. That was a grant.
12: Yes, correct. Yeah, it's absolutely right. And this is where I think the model is challenged. Because when you make an equity investment, maybe they're spreading their risk. I mean, like a pro-growth equity PE firm. But at the end of the day, you're picking. The risk associated with picking this in the past is that government doesn't do a very good job of operating. And government doesn't have a long-term attention span. And this technology is going to take 10, 15, I'm already in for 30 years, right? I mean, so, you know, you need stability in that regard. And that's where government struggles in operational detail. They do policy, right? They can make grants, do research, and they need to fund long-term stuff. But they're not strong at actually running companies. And that's where they fail.
10: To most of us, $2 billion sounds like a lot of money. But when you compare that with some of the investments being made right now in AI,
12: yes.
10: I mean, $850 billion. So is this priming the pump for investors? Is this a way the government's saying, we're willing to invest, and that will encourage other investors to come in?
12: I think the reason that why $2 billion is nothing is what's going to take. Just go through the development cycles. When they talk about a hybrid model for quantum, right, what they're talking about is marrying this quantum advantage, the technology, to the traditional approaches, which is cloud and AI. But it's not commercial computing, right? It doesn't have what you need to make this thing a robust commercial system. The data management, memory management, backup and recovery, all the things you expect, right? Accuracy of your answers and things like that, that you expect if you're running a hospital or a bank or whatever it happens to be, I don't think is going to be there in 2 to 3 years. I mean, they're working on it like crazy, but I think this thing's got a way to go from a financial perspective. So $2 billion, I mean, it's a start, but it's certainly not going to be the finish.
10: Coming up, quantum computing may still be on the horizon, but AI is here now. And Google is redoing its entire approach to search because of it. We talk with the man spearheading the changes, Nick Fox.
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1: 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One is that they can actually go into regular everyday environments, which were designed for humans. The other reason from the machine learning perspective is that humanoids have the shape of humans. 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So perhaps we can learn from humans doing different tasks and transfer that onto humanoids.
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2: This is a story about anticipating your every want. Last week, we told you how AI is cutting into traffic for internet publishers and what that could mean for their business. But Google isn't standing still for all the challenges from chatbots. Last month, it announced the biggest changes to its search approach in over 20 years. Nick Fox is Google's Senior Vice President for Knowledge and Information and the man responsible for the changes. With your experience, rank order, which is probably unfair, this change with AI compared to other innovations you've done?
16: Oh, I think number one for sure.
6: For Google, that transformation includes AI-generated answers, conversational search, and new tools that can reason through complex questions, monitor information across the web, and even complete tasks on a user's behalf.
2: How would you describe the change?
23: You know, just to take a step back, AI is the best thing that's ever happened to search. And, you know, a lot of people are questioning that. A lot of people are saying, hey, what does AI mean for search? And what we see, you know, the vision of search is you should be able to ask whatever question is on your mind. And the way I think about that is we have probably thousands of questions that go through our head any given day. We ask maybe a few of them, maybe we ask five of them, maybe we ask 10 of them. Why do we not ask them all? Well, we don't know if there will be a helpful response to it. It might be hard to ask that question. So our big idea is you should be able to ask anything. And AI really supercharges that. AI enables people to ask whatever questions on their mind and get a helpful response. And so that's what we're pushing on.
6: The quality of the user experience is a priority for Google, even as it's changed its search engine to put AI at its core. And Rand Fishkin, who specialized in the business of online search, says that improved experience is very much central to Google's business.
24: Instead, they push those down and they put the instant answer from AI right up at the top. They call them AI overviews. In the long run, it's better for their user experience and it creates an addiction to search and quick answers. If they can get people searching more and instantly answering their queries, they would come back more often, they would trust Google more, and they would click on more ads in the future. So Google is hurting themselves a little tiny bit right now, costing themselves maybe a dollar that they could charge, so that in the future, they make $5, $10, $50, $500 from you.
6: Fox does not deny the advantages to Google if its new approach to AI-driven search gives users more reason to use its product, but sees that as a feature rather than a bug.
23: What we're seeing with users is they're asking far more questions than they've ever asked before. They're getting the approach that we've taken, the approach that really defines what Google in search is doing with AI, is that we're able to bring the best of the web together with the best of AI. We're able to bring frontier AI capabilities built on our Gemini technology in close collaboration with DeepMind, and then we're able to bring that together with the web. So people can get links, they can discover content across the web, but they can also get helpful responses that contextualize the web and also give contextualized responses that answer their question.
6: But Fox insists that time spent on a search is not the right metric for success. He'd rather people spend less time on a particular question or search and be able to press further to get their answers, including from the web.
23: For us, it doesn't have to be about time. And to some extent, attention, but what we don't measure search by how many minutes are people spending on search. We measure search by how many queries are people doing, how many tasks are people doing, actually. If it takes two queries to do a task instead of five queries to do a task, we would prefer that. We actually don't want people to do more queries in a way where if they're doing more queries because they're thrashing and they're not getting a good experience, or they're spending more time because they're thrashing and not getting a good experience, that's not what we optimize for. We actually try to get people off Google as quickly as we can. It's kind of one of the things that I think has been a hallmark of Google. We do want people to be doing more things with Google. If we can help people with, twice as many of their questions as we could, before, that's great. But it should be they're doing more with Google because they're getting more done rather than they're spending more time to get the same set of things done.
6: As AI takes on a greater role in helping us gain access to content on the web, there are those concerned about its use discouraging the creators of the content. Caitlin Petrie is author of the book, All the News That's Fit to Click.
3: I think that it's really important to think about what's happening with people who make content and AI as this kind of longer story of a tussle or a conflict between tech companies and people who create media and information. And then the question becomes, if the business model for making original content, and particularly I'm concerned with journalism and art, but if the business model for making original stuff kind of goes away or becomes even more challenging and even more punishing than it already is, what do we do about that?
4: You know, people today expect that when you come to Google, it's accurate, it's reliable.
6: Fox says he has similar concerns that whatever Google does with AI and search not take away from the value of the content on the web for the sake of all involved.
10: What does this mean beyond the users for the rest of the web, the rest of content generators? Because Google was originally a way to organize the web, right? And a lot of content generators got linked back to their material. What does this new approach mean for them?
23: So we remain committed to Google organizing the web, right? That's a core part of what we do. And I would say relative to really any other company, really any other organization out there, we care about the web incredibly, incredibly deeply. We're a company that started in the web. We're a company that still is deeply in the web. And so that is a bedrock commitment for us. And so that leads to how we actually build our products as well. So, for example, in search, it's not just AI. It's AI with links within the AI as well. We don't think it has to, the users need to make a choice. Do I want AI or the web? But rather, we can bring both of those together in a really effective way. So we have lots of links within the AI responses. It's not just because of a commitment to the web. We also think it's really useful for users, right? If you're interested in a topic, you want to go deep on a topic, you might get an AI summary, you might get an AI sort of overview to give you the context, but then you want to read it. You want to read it more deeply. You want to see original reporting on a topic. You might want to see, first-hand perspective. You might want to hear from someone who was actually there. You want to get that. You don't just want to hear from the AI. And so we're cognizant of that, and we design around that. People are searching more than ever. People are searching for topics they were never searching for before. That all creates opportunities for websites to get discovered that never would have before, right? If a user was never asking the question, the website never would have gotten traffic, never would have gotten a click. This is an expansionary moment, not just for search, but for the web overall.
6: Accuracy and trust have long been the foundation of Google search. But in an era of AI-generated answers where users may never click through to that underlying source, ensuring the quality of that information has become more important than ever.
10: Accuracy and trust are important when you're searching. How do you monitor that? Because there are a lot of people out there who actually have almost a goal of putting out information that's not reliable, that's not accurate. How do you monitor how you're doing?
23: I mean, this is what Google has been doing for years and years. This is what we've been doing for decades. We understand the web. We understand the web very well. We understand, the very early days of PageRank was that you could use the citations across the web to understand what's more valuable than others. We've obviously built on that, tremendously over time. But we understand the web well. We understand what's accurate on the web. We understand what's reliable. We understand what's trusted across the web. We're also able to understand when we get it right, when we don't get it right, because we're able to understand sort of metrics across our user populations. So, for example, when we roll out a new AI experience within search, we know based on we run experiments, we run tests, and we can analyze those to see has this improved the experience or not. We only release changes that actually do improve the experience.
10: Are there some categories of information that you have to be particularly careful about? I mean, I'm mindful of the fact we're going to have elections in the United States coming up in November, and you can have a lot of people trying to use AI and the web to misinform, either political rivals or foreign governments. What do you do to protect against that?
23: We are particularly careful on those types of questions. So if an election type of question, we're particularly careful, a finance type of question, a health kind of question. The way we approach that is in a few ways. Number one, if we don't think that the accuracy of the information is high enough, we won't show an AI response in that kind of a case. So that's the first level of it. The second is we invest incredibly heavily here, and we focus particularly heavily in categories where the stakes are particularly high. And then the third piece is we're clear with users about what is AI generated, and we indicate AI can make mistakes, so that users can be cognizant of that as well.
6: As AI reshapes how people find information online, it is also reshaping the competitive landscape. And while Google may dominate search today, the rise of AI has opened the door to a new wave of competitors.
10: You come from a very strong position in search. I mean, you've become a verb in addition to a noun around the world. Do you have a comparative advantage against other AI companies in that you have search coming to AI rather than starting in AI?
23: I think our advantage comes from deep expertise and a deep focus on innovation and continual reinvention. I think one of the maybe understated advantages that Google has is we've been through many disruptions before. We went through a mobile disruption. We arose, in the web disruption. There was Ajax technologies. There was voice. There's been sort of time after time disruptions. Each time it would be, is this the Google killer? And we have worked through those, and we have really a playbook of how to work through those, which is lean into the innovation, innovate through the disruption with an excitement about what the technology can enable, and a promise to build a better product for users through it, and so I think that's a core advantage through any of these transformations is to rely on that playbook.
10: You raise a really interesting point. I mean, was there any hesitation anywhere at Google to say we're doing pretty well in search? Why do we need to disrupt ourselves on this? It's a sort of a form of innovator's dilemma. Was there any sense of, you know what, we're doing pretty well, why rock the boat?
23: Never. Because we've seen it before. And we understand that if you stand still, if you don't innovate for users, you'll become irrelevant. And that's so clear, we know that. We know that time and time again. And so we see a new technology come along, we jump on it. We invent the new technologies in most cases. But we see it, we jump on it, and we know that if we innovate for users, it will be expansionary. We know that our business will thrive through it.
6: For Google, the choice was between disrupting its strong business in search or having someone else disrupt it. As AI yet again reshapes how information is discovered and consumed, the question will be, as it always is, whether this new innovation gives people what they want and need.
23: We're seeing that users are loving it. The best sign that we see is that queries are growing.
2: 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It's bigger and longer and higher profile than ever. But can the fans afford it?
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5: This is a story about having too much of a good thing. The Men's World Cup has returned to the United States this summer for the first time in over 30 years. And this time, Mexico and Canada have joined in. It's a dramatically different championship than we saw in 1994, with more teams, more matches, and a lot more money. But is there such a thing as going too far in extracting cash out of mega sports events?
6: Manchester local Andy Milne arrived in Miami ready to cheer on England.
7: I can't wait for that first match. When the national anthem strikes up, and I know that kickoff is 2 minutes away, and it's England against Croatia, and our World Cup is going to start. There's nothing like that feeling in the world.
6: After attending his first football, or soccer in America, World Cup in 1982, this will be his 10th, and easily the most expensive.
7: And this is me with the lads at university with my England shirt on, eager and ready to go over there and watch the finals.
6: So expensive, he wrote a book to help fund the trip.
7: So in 1982, obviously a completely different era. Prices were cheap and you didn't have to get your tickets in advance. You could queue for tickets outside the stadium. So for the final itself, I queued for 3 days, which maybe sounds like a terribly boring thing to do, but it's actually great fun. And then eventually I got my ticket, and the ticket came to a princely sum of 800 pesetas, which was equivalent to £4.15. I guess around about $5. It's changed a bit now.
6: It sure has. A recent Economist report found that tickets for this year's World Cup dwarf previous versions of the event. The list price for the final match is much higher than that of other marquee sports fixtures, including the Super Bowl. And that's the list price. On FIFA's official resale platform, tickets for the final are going for far beyond face value, with the organizer taking a 30% cut.
8: 6 million people all over the world will watch the World Cup.
6: It's little wonder that FIFA head Gianni Infantino expects overall revenue to break the record, reaching over $11 billion, leading some to question when enough is enough.
9: I guess my advice to Gianni Infantino, well, just make it 7 or 8 billion and put a few billion back to make this what it should be, which is a very accessible and inclusive World Cup.
6: Peter Moore is the former CEO of Liverpool Football Club and is now part of the ownership group of football teams in California and Poland.
9: This World Cup, it feels a little different, to say the least, because I don't think it's accessible. This is the world's game. This should be a platform for everybody that loves the game all around the world to be able to come, to afford to come, as they've done in all of the previous World Cups. And I've been fortunate to attend 6 World Cups. But we've got the issues of dynamic pricing, the secondary market. And basically, I think FIFA has decided that this World Cup is where they're going to make a stated $11 billion. And make this a very exclusive World Cup rather than what it should be, which is an incredibly inclusive World Cup.
6: The idea of leaving a few billion dollars in potential revenue on the table might not be a sound strategy for most businesses. But Moore says sports are different.
9: Football has changed since I first went to Anfield with my dad in 1959. It's a very different economy. In those days, it was his 5 shillings through the turnstile, and you go and you stand on the terraces. Now it's a multi-hundred billion dollar business worldwide, and I get that. But you've got to balance out the fact that the people who made this game the world's game is the average Jack and Jill on the street, and it's not the corporate hospitality. And what we love about the game, what we love about World Cups, is the passion that comes from the stands. So it's not just filling stadiums with people, it's the right people. And by that, the average football fan who will have a trip of a lifetime to the United States, Canada, and Mexico, and you need to respect the fact that they've got this dream to do it. But right now, I worry very much that there are hundreds of thousands, if not millions, of tickets in the wrong hands. And by say the wrong hands, it's people who are speculators, tags, scalpers that are looking. They see these tickets as a fungible asset that they can make money on, rather than the precious seat at the world's game. It's a bigger issue for football in general, is that it's becoming more expensive. You've got an older fan who maybe has had that season ticket for 30, 40 years. It's the issue of how do you maintain the ability for multi-generational support. My granddad was a Liverpool fan. My dad was a Liverpool fan. I'm obviously a Liverpool fan. But more and more people are somewhat being priced out. And the energy in the stadium for, bluntly, an older demographic, if you will, rather than the younger demographic that I grew up with, is starting to dwindle. And so you've got to find ways of allowing people that bring the energy, the passion, the excitement, the singing back in there and can afford to do so.
6: It's not just the so-called beautiful game either. Sports team valuations are soaring and investors are seeing opportunities in a wide range of sports, from basketball to cricket, from baseball to pickleball. Kathy Carter has spent her career in commercial roles in sports, from the 1994 FIFA World Cup until recently as the former CEO of the LA 2028 Olympics.
10: We obviously all know that we've seen a massive disruption in media in our country and, quite frankly, across the globe. And so, you know, you have different ways and micro communities that actually follow different either sports teams or communities that are developed around whatever the content might be. And I'd say that has both complicated and also given opportunity to the World Cup, to what is actually happening this summer. But it does mean that there are so many ways that companies or fans can engage with the game and creates what you might say is this groundswell of commercial support for the event. And in some cases, so much more money that's at stake, both in terms of media rights. Obviously, we can talk about the ticketing, sponsorship, merchandise. I mean, we're at a scale that is very different. In 1994, we were introducing the game. And now I would say that from a World Cup standpoint, FIFA is really saying, how do we now maximize the opportunity so we can take dollars and redistribute those dollars around the world?
11: You mentioned several revenue sources: ticket sales, media rights, merchandising, corporate sponsorships. Have they grown together, or have some become larger than others?
10: Well, listen, I'd say media rights is historically the major or the number one revenue source in this particular World Cup, given the number of tickets and certainly the pricing on the games. That is going to break all records. I would say that the FIFA World Cup final, there's no question in my mind that will become the largest gate in the history of any sort of event that's ever been produced, just by virtue of the premium opportunities and the overall ticket pricing, et cetera.
6: While many fans will gripe about the cost of tickets to attend matches, Carter says the money made can go towards making the sport bigger and, yes, better in the long run.
10: You know, we're a capitalist economy, and you know, we subscribe to the adage of supply and demand. I do believe that we will see many kids and many families that will still be able to go. I think it'll be through different routes. But by the same token, you know, there is a market in this country for events. There's a market in this country to buy premium, and I'd say we're seeing what the actual ceiling on that might be as a result of this World Cup.
11: Where does the money go? I mean, in other American professional sports, it goes, frankly, a lot of it to the players. They get paid an awful lot of money. And then into the owners and the values of the team. Where does it go in the World Cup?
10: Yeah, so that's a great question. You know, a lot of it is in support of the teams that do make it and participate. And in some cases, that funds an awful lot of their youth development programs, some of the smaller countries. It allows federations across the world to invest in the game and in the grassroots game in their countries. But it also then, a disproportionate amount will stay with FIFA, which then goes into what they do to help grow the game across the world, and whether that is investing in women's soccer as a great example, and what they've done to build the FIFA Women's World Cup into a much more significant and revenue-generating, and really the level of exposure for the women's game starts to create opportunity for women that perhaps didn't exist before. And you could say that across many different areas, whether that's in the youth space or that's in the Paralympic space where you've got cerebral palsy teams, you've got beach soccer. So there's a lot of ways that they will contribute money to help the federations around the world continue to provide opportunity for kids and for those that are coming up through the system, if you will.
6: Both Carter and Moore agree to keep up in the world of sports, like in business, you need to be strong commercially, but you also need to keep the next generation engaged. And although there may be a market for the high-priced tickets in the United States, Moore worries that the pricing might tarnish the World Cup's legacy and damage future tournaments.
9: When the stadiums become soulless, where there's no real atmosphere, where it becomes I'm going to an event that I want to go to because it seems like fun, rather than this is my team, this was my dad's team, this was my granddad's team, I live and die for this team, they mean everything to me, my mood, my personality is based on whether we win or lose, those fans are being priced out. And that is a long-term price to pay that sports will have to deal with in the future if these pricing structures stay the same.
6: As the football gets underway, Moore hopes the tournament is remembered for the action on the field and not for the cost of admission. As for whether he's attending?
9: You know what I did? I bought a 100-inch TV for half of the price of an England ticket against Croatia. And I thought, this works. And seriously, I did. I went to Best Buy. I rationalized that this is half of the price of a Category 3 ticket to watch England against Croatia. And I bought a 100-inch TV.
6: With all the commercial deals and billions in revenue, modern football can feel like a complex game. But the secret may lie in the simplicity.
10: At the end of the day, it's still 11 guys in shorts and a soccer ball. I mean, that's the beauty of the game. I mean, and it's, they often say in its simplicity, it's what makes it complex. And so, you know, I believe once the national anthems get played and the ball is put in the middle of the field, it's just 11 guys playing against the other 11 guys.
5: That does it for us here at Wall Street Week. I'm David Westin. See you next week for more stories of capitalism.
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22: Let's go, Knicks!
20: The New York Knicks are NBA champions after another comeback against the San Antonio Spurs. The city filled with tears, cheers, and a lot of blue and orange this morning.
23: Plus, President Trump says an Iran deal will be signed today, but Tehran says it's still looking at the text. We're live in France ahead of the G7 summit.
20: That meeting starting after fight night at the White House.
24: This is prime time for the UFC, along with insiders, political insiders. This is a difficult ticket to get, especially if you want to sit under the claw.
20: A report from The Claw on the South Lawn ahead of a UFC cage match on the president's birthday.
25: Welcome to Bloomberg This Weekend. We are coming to you live from Bloomberg's World Headquarters in New York. I'm Christina Ruffini.
26: I'm David Gura. Alongside Lisa Mateo, there are streamers, balloons, oranges. Enjoy the addition.
25: We were on short notice. We needed some orange, so we got actual oranges from the pantry upstairs.
26: I applaud the pluck. 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
25: I was ready.
26: As the Knicks become the undisputed world champions.
25: I was prepared
26: and I
25: fell asleep. But I did, I was woken up by my very lovely neighbors, whom I've never heard make any noise in my life, screaming. I thought someone was being like attacked, and I realized it's the Knicks had won and they were absolutely losing their minds. And then I live close to the park where there was a big watch party,
26: yes,
25: and I opened my windows and could just hear the city explode.
26: It was pretty cool. Was the neighbors. Lisa, you told us yesterday you weren't going to stay up. You were
27: I did. I'm having an extra cup of coffee this morning.
25: But you were adamant.
27: It was. I kind of dozed off in like third, you know, quarter about. But then I came back
26: Nothing
27: right.
26: Seems
25: David,
26: to
25: good time. Good time.
26: I did not. I watched
25: I'm
26: the first half,
25: went
26: to bed, and woke up when it was over, as you did. I heard the noise. But look, I'm trying to be responsible. I wanted to be able to put some sentences together here. But I'm extremely excited about all of this. I've been following it throughout. Jalen Brunson.
27: Yes, MVP. 45 points. Can you believe that? And just to see him and his dad there was just a special moment.
0: His dad, assistant coach of the team.
27: Yes, yes.
0: Which
27: that's
0: is a pretty cool thing.
27: It is.
0: He was quite teary. I did watch
27: happen.
0: The award presentation at the end and an emotional moment.
27: Everyone had their families, their kids. Everyone was just up there. It was great.
0: And the city was mayhem. Even as I came in this morning, still people
25: was out. With,
0: on the
25: people
0: streets.
25: Were out, but my my driver this morning said I was his last pickup because he'd been driving all night long and said it was crazy. Everybody was fun. Everybody was safe. But he's like, "This is it. I'm going home."
0: We'll get to all of this in a minute. Parade on Thursday. The mayor announcing a parade on Thursday. I believe the first Knicks parade in the city's history. So that'll be a big deal.
25: Is it really?
0: It will be. I'll double check that. But I think that's true.
27: There were no parades in 73.
0: Yeah, there were parades.
25: Well, that's really cool.
0: So we'll dig in all of this in just a minute, but first,
25: my orange here.
0: Let's get to the headlines. Christina can have her orange. Lisa Mateo is going to give us the headlines here on this Sunday morning.
27: You got it. And we have some conflicting messages when it comes to the interim peace deal with Iran. President Donald Trump says he'll sign an agreement to reopen Hormuz and end the conflict today. But the two sides still differ over key points, including management of the waterway and payments to the Islamic Republic. President Trump said Iran would not get any money in the deal, while Tehran insists that it be paid for the damage from the war and be able to reclaim its own assets that were frozen by the U.S. Now, Iran also insists on retaining a degree of control over the waterway. And Pakistani Prime Minister Shehbaz Sharif said Pakistan is preparing for an electronic signing of the peace deal, followed by technical level talks next week. Now, those talks, they would last up to 60 days and focus on Iran's nuclear program. Now, meanwhile, state-run TV is reporting Iran will hold funeral ceremonies for former Supreme Leader Ayatollah Ali Khamenei in July. Now, Khamenei was killed in an attack by Israel and the U.S. when the war began in February. His son has succeeded him. The Lebanese army has withdrawn its troops from a base in southern village after Israeli forces advanced. It follows an Israeli evacuation warning for about 20 locations. The attacks by Israel and Hezbollah continue despite a ceasefire. And in other news, President Trump has named a new lead to one of the most influential positions in the Justice Department, James McDonald, a partner at the Sullivan and Cromwell Law Firm, and the personal lawyer of the president, will take on the role of U.S. attorney for the Southern District of New York. Now, McDonald is part of the legal team handling Trump's pending appeal of felony convictions in New York related hush money payments to Stormy Daniels during the 2016 election. He will replace Jay Clayton, who Trump selected for National Intelligence Director. And in company news, conversations between Amazon CEO Andy Jassy and U.S. officials may have led to the Trump administration's decision to stop all foreign use of Anthropic's most advanced AI models. Sources telling the Wall Street Journal, Jassy told officials, including Treasury Secretary Scott Bessent, that researchers at Amazon had used a series of prompts to get Anthropic's Babel 5 model to give them information that would be used to aid cyber attacks and was supposed to be off limits. Security researchers, well, they tested Amazon's claims. David and Christina, what do you?
0: Lisa, thank you very much. And this is a wild story. We saw this kind of developing over the course of the weekend. Users of Anthropic's models, some of them now unable to do that in Europe, outside the U.S., and all of this being conveyed to them via social media, so a lot of confusion.
25: Right, and they said they're basically going to have to pull down the whole model because they have people, they have employees all over the world, and they can't really, it's not how the internet works, so they're just going to pull it down and reevaluate and try to lobby the administration.
0: Anthropic calling it a misunderstanding, and they're going to figure it out, so we'll see what happens come Monday morning.
25: Thanks, Lisa.
0: Thank you, Lisa. All right, the Knicks did it, as we mentioned, winning their first NBA title in 53 years, another come-from-behind win, capping off an impressive string of victories in the NBA playoffs.
25: Knicks fans, some have waited a long time. Some have never seen a championship in the city before. They were a bit overwhelmed with excitement.
1: We're in New York City. It's the biggest, it's one of the biggest economic cities in the world. We just won the NBA Finals for the first time in 50 years. Like, this is insane. I don't know how else to describe it.
0: Joining us this morning, Vanessa Perdomo, host of the Business of Sports podcast on Bloomberg, and Evan Novy-Williams, deputy editor of Sportico. Evan, let me start with you, if I could. It's great to talk to you once again. I'd love for you to put this in context. Christina mentioning the kind of historical import of this just a moment ago. This was a team that had an okay regular season. We heard the players last night at that trophy presentation talking about how they were seated going into these playoffs. This wasn't something that was kind of preordained going into them, was it?
2: It was definitely not preordained. I'm proud to say that I did stay up last night.
26: Bleary-eyed as well.
25: All right, you win. Yeah.
2: Not many things that have made me regret leaving New York City more than last night, for sure, just looking at the celebrations out there. Yeah, I think you see it in the way that people reacted. This was not a team that I think many expected to be this good this quickly. And look, the Yankees have won championships more recently, obviously. So have the Rangers. So have a lot of teams in New York. But basically, none of them have had the kind of citywide impact that this Knicks run has had. So I think in some ways you're getting a sense that New York is a basketball town at its heart. And I think you're also getting a sense that 53 years for one of the most valuable basketball teams in the world, one of the most valuable sports brands in the world, is a really long drought for fans to have to wait between championships.
27: Evan, I want to play off of that. Vanessa, I want to go to you and talk about just the comeback story. I mean, this is New York. New Yorkers come back. We get knocked down. We come back up again. Is that kind of the reason why this resonated so much, too, with people in New York?
3: I think it's definitely one of the reasons that everyone in New York kind of got behind this team in such a big, big way. I think when you look at the wins, when you look at the come behind victories, I think it's one of the reasons why actually a lot of people outside of New York, you know, became on the Knicks side throughout this tournament and throughout the finals, throughout the playoffs, because of the way that they were able to grind out these wins. I think it was a perfect representation of New York. And I think that everyone in New York, you know, was able to get behind the team. I think, like Evan was saying, we've seen other championships recently, but the thing with the Knicks is a lot of people in the city, this is their team. We really have one team, one basketball team. The Nets are obviously in Brooklyn, but they're sort of new. So I think that this, for the city of New York, was everyone was behind this one team, and they really, really, truly represented the city in a way we haven't really seen in a long time.
25: It's been really interesting to walk around. You know, I'm new to the city, and just to see people, no matter where you go, this is what they've been talking about it. And just across socioeconomic levels, cultures, language barriers, people like understand Go Knicks. It's been awesome.
26: You bought a jersey for your dog.
25: I did buy a jersey for my dog. I'm fully bandwagoning, okay. But it was cute. And I wanted, right? Like I wanted to, I should have brought him on set. Anyway, all right. Evan, I do want to ask you, I went to school in Texas. My room.

0: a 53-year title drought in the biggest city in the country. And then on the other side, get to showcase a young 22-year-old superstar who is going to be the face of this league, one of the faces of this league for the next decade plus. I think both of those things work out well. I think if you're the Spurs, you learn a lot from this. It was clear that some of these players were early in their career. I think if you're, even if you're not a basketball fan, I think you saw that towards the end of these games in this past week. But I think if you're ahead of schedule, for the Spurs, you still have one of the most dominant and freakish athletes maybe the NBA has ever seen. And getting these reps when he's 22 probably makes him better when he's 24 or 25.
1: You forget so how young these players whole, are. Sorry, I didn't mean to stop you. You forget how young these players are because we've seen them for years and they just read so much older, especially when they're in these press conferences. But like 22, come on.
0: And Victor, we've been hearing about for it feels like for a decade almost, right? Because he's been a prospect for so long. But it does highlight how much more basketball we're going to see him play over the next 10-15 years.
2: Vanessa, let me come back to you. You mentioned the Nets. I live close to the Barclays Center. This is kind of like the sad side story here. The fact that this win, I think, has coalesced a lot of New York around the Knicks. And I sort of wonder where it leaves the Nets, who have been, I don't want to say suffering, but really having a bad run of it here in recent seasons.
3: You know, the thing about the Nets is, like I mentioned, they're decently new to New York City. You know, they came within, you know, the last 14 years. They're not new to the NBA. They came with a lot of, you know, history in New Jersey. But the thing is, they kind of left that history behind, actually, in the way that they marketed the team. So they don't have as many natural New York fans as they would probably like. And they have had a hard recent years when they did have, you know, these generational players, Kyrie Irving, Kevin Durant, James Harden. They had a few years ago and it didn't pan out for them really at all. What truly probably one of the worst outcomes you could probably have with players like that. Mm-hmm. You know, they're behind. And I don't know if it really is a story. You don't need to compare them necessarily. They are obviously in the same city, so people will do. But this is really about the Knicks' victory. I think that the Nets, they will prevail. But I think the good thing for the Nets owners, Joe and Clara Usai, is that they had a winner in the New York Liberty not that long ago.
4: Evan, I want to go to you about the future of the team. I mean, Jalen Brunson, MVP, a great leader for the team. So many of them came together like a big family. You heard James Dolan talking about them, you know, saying we're going to bring another championship back. It's not going to be the last one. It won't have to wait that long. What does the future of the team look like? I know trades are part of the game.
0: Yeah, I mean, I think that if you keep this core together, I think the future is probably very bright. As we said at the beginning of the show, this was not a roster that at the beginning of the playoffs, everyone said, oh, this is going to be a championship roster. So I think you have the ability to bring pieces in. It's New York. It's Madison Square Garden. All of the kind of aura around this team will make it easier to bring other players in. Personally, I'm more interested in the ownership future of the team. Mm-hmm. There's a lot of changes underway at Madison Square Garden Sports, as you guys know. There's a potential split between the Rangers and the Knicks. There is increasing chatter that the Dolan family may end up selling one of those two teams. That has been rumored on and off, I feel like, for the past 20 years. But as sports team valuations soar, the Lakers just sold for $10 billion. The Knicks, following this championship, would probably sell for quite a bit more. And even with the recent stock surge, the public markets don't value the Knicks in the same way that I think a private transaction would. So I'm very curious to see if this championship does anything to change the trajectory and honestly what that trajectory is for what Jim Dolan is thinking about in the medium or longer term for the ownership of the Knicks.
2: Evan, let me pick up on that. I think that's so fascinating. So Jim Dolan presiding over a lot of different companies here. There's Madison Square Garden Entertainment and sports, and then there's the Sphere, which I think has been attracting a lot of his time and attention, and I should say has done very well this year as well. So he's presiding over a lot of different enterprises that have had a real run here. What is the calculus that he's going through here? I can imagine him standing on that stage, bathing in the adulation of all of these New York fans. That's kind of novel for him. It's not what he experienced at the beginning of his tenure sort of owning the team. Perhaps that might compel him, one might think, to kind of stick with the Knicks going forward. What's he going to be thinking through here in the months ahead?
0: Yeah, I think one of the things this split does is it makes it easier to bring on kind of a big chunk of outside capital for either of these teams. And as you guys know, that has basically been one of the biggest business stories in American sports in the last 5 years, is that all these leagues have changed their rules. You can now bring on institutions.

0: institutional capital that can own, depending on the league, something between 30 and 10% or 0% of your team. And what we've seen in a few other times is that there's, you start down that road and you start looking at valuation and you start talking to people, owners, institutions, and then you think, oh, you know what? Like, what would it look like if we sold this whole thing? And then suddenly a small transaction turns into a much bigger one. So I think on its face, I think he's trying to keep his options open. But again, as these team valuations soar, it doesn't seem impossible to me to think that at some point, and maybe at some point soon, Jim decides to sell one of these teams. I have no clue which one that would be. I think you could make an argument for one or the other. The Knicks are certainly more valuable than the Rangers. I think some people might say the Rangers are more undervalued than the Knicks are in terms of the markets. But the constant kind of changing around of what MSG and its sister companies and parent companies, the constant stock splits, et cetera, I think have gotten us to a point now where 10 years ago, it would have been very hard to sell the Knicks. And once this stock split, if it does happen and the Knicks basically become a separate publicly traded company, it becomes way easier to sell the Knicks. And that's not lost on me.
1: Vanessa, before we let you go, ticker tape parade. We're doing our own version of it here. Like, I got to
2: volunteer. Sign up for the ticker tape parade.
1: This is not my best skill. Well, I'm not sure what my best skill is, but this is not
2: it. Time to practice a few days.
1: I've never attended a ticker tape parade. I don't know if you have. What should folks expect? And how big is the city going to throw a rager on Thursday?
3: The last ticker tape parade I had been to was the one for the New York Liberty in 2024. Listen, the city showed out then. People come out, you know, they come out of work, they get out of school. And this, I mean, the city hasn't seen a championship in 53 years for the Knicks. They haven't seen a men's sports team championship since 2012. This city is going to be on fire. I would expect record-breaking numbers for this parade.
1: I will not be asleep.
2: You will not be there?
1: I will definitely be attending.
2: You will be there?
1: No, I will. I will.
2: Well,
1: no matter.
2: Like in the daytime.
1: Yeah, it's also during the week. We don't have to get up at the crack of dawn. All right, I will see you guys there. I promise to be fun. I will. The dog will be dressed. Great. I will be dressed. Well, we will be doing it.
2: We'll wear out of the dog uniform.
1: Vanessa Perdomo, Evan Novy Williams, thank you both so much for joining us. And go Knicks.
2: Yes, appreciate it. Well, President Donald Trump wants a peace agreement with Iran signed today, which happens to be his 80th birthday, posting that, quote, immediately after it signed, the Hormuz Strait will be open to all.
1: But Tehran is giving a different timeline, saying a deal will not be signed today, but leaving open the possibility that it could come over the next several days. Of course, all this comes as G7 leaders head to the French Alps for the annual summit, where Iran is set to be a dominant topic, along with tariffs and Ukraine and European security, as the European sector deals with inflationary pressures and shaken oil markets from the war in the Middle East. We have global coverage from our Bloomberg team this morning. Hugo Miller and Josh Wingrove are both in Geneva, and our Mideast correspondent, Abir Abu Amor, is in Dubai. Thank you all so much for joining us. I think, Josh, I think I'm going to pick on you. We're going to go to Abir first. Abir, look, we're hearing different things from different folks on this timeline, and I'm wondering what you are hearing from the Iranians, from the Middle East. I've heard that folks from other regional allies are heading to Europe to try to help facilitate this. But you've got the president very vehemently tweeting, this is happening today, and messaging from Tehran saying, not so fast. Where is the truth and do we know?
4: Yeah, Christina. Look, I mean, we headed into the weekend with some positive sort of sentiment, thinking this is actually a different time around, that this is going to be signed. What we're hearing right now is going back to this conflicting statement. So the latest comes from a Reuters report that suggests that Iran, the MOU that Iran is looking at right now, suggests diluting the highly enriched uranium within Iran in exchange for $25 billion of frozen assets. Now, we haven't heard from the American side of things. Reuters does cite a source familiar with the Iranian negotiating team, but we still have to hear. But look, I mean, even this report, those two elements, the highly enriched uranium to be destroyed or diluted within Iran, and then $25 billion of assets, those are things that President Trump has not agreed to. When it comes to the highly enriched uranium, he said he wanted it to be destroyed, whether in Iran or somewhere abroad in the United States. And Iran hawks in Washington and President Trump have not agreed to let go of those frozen assets after the 1979 revolution that have been kept in the United States and other places around the world. So we're still getting conflicting messaging. I know our colleagues are in Geneva and other places as well to sort of be able to report on the American side. But from the Gulf, for example, what we're getting is we know that a Qatari team went to Tehran today to be able to mend those differences. Qatar has emerged as a key player in the mediation over the past couple of weeks or so. We also reported on that alongside Pakistan. And so we're still in wait and see. We thought that by now, by Sunday, we're going to be getting a little bit more clarity on Iran coming to the table and actually this MOU getting signed. The Pakistani Prime Minister yesterday said that it would be signed electronically within 24 hours, but we're edging more and more towards it might actually be delayed. And the Strait of Hormuz still effectively shut. President Trump says that it will be opened as soon as the deal is signed. But then we're also not forgetting about the fact that Iran has mined the Strait of Hormuz and maintains that it wants management over it once the strait is open. So still, the concessions are not being met by both sides.
2: Let's go to the shores of Lake Geneva now to Josh Wingrove, who is missing out on the president's birthday celebrations and the UFC fight in the Claw. Forgive me, we may have lost Josh. Hugo, still on the shores of Lake Geneva. Hugo, great to speak with you. And maybe you can set the scene for us there in Geneva, in the Alps broadly, as we look to the start of this G7. Yes, there are a host of economic issues and trade issues likely to be discussed by all the participants in that gathering this year. How large does the conflict in Iran loom over course of what they're going to be speaking about there? And what meetings does President Trump have planned on the sidelines here with other non-G7 leaders?
5: Well, right up until yesterday, there was speculation that a deal was at hand and there would even be a signing ceremony here in Geneva, hastily convened. And in fact, I flew in from some reporting yesterday morning to Geneva Airport, and there were four sort of twin rotor helicopters, U.S. Army helicopters, plus a massive transport plane that was really kind of setting the scene for a very large presence. Obviously, President Trump has not yet arrived. And I think the very fact is we were just hearing that there is a very much on or off deal means that it's very, very hard to predict what's going on. But obviously, as you say, the peace talks and finding a solution has dominated what would otherwise be, a G7 meeting about global cooperation. Because in addition to whatever the U.S. and Iran managed to negotiate, we have President Macron convening leaders from the Gulf region here as well. So it's very much not a kind of G7 business as usual type of event this year.
1: Hugo, I've seen some comparisons. The last time this G7 met in Evian in France, it was June 2003. The U.S. had just invaded Iraq over the strident objections of France and Germany, and President Bush was the one rolling into some chilly handshakes. I mean, this is not a friendly environment. Obviously, these leaders need the United States. They're going to put on their friendliest face to try to convince the president to maintain America's stake in European security. But we've got a lot of messaging from the White House. We've got announcements and then unannouncements and reannouncements of NATO troops being pulled back. We've got this messaging that they're going to possibly take some of the jets out of the region, which would impact readiness and ability to respond to conflicts when they do occur. How are leaders approaching this? Is there a united front among these leaders on how to approach this? And then what do you think the odds are of convincing, the original NATO idea, the original Secretary General said it was to keep Germany down, Russia out, and the U.S. in. How is that going?
5: Well, we know that the NATO Secretary General Mark Rutte's kind of approach of buttering up the U.S. president was thought initially to be a successful strategy. And then clearly, one by one, U.S. leaders have been willing to say, no, we are simply not going to do that. Started with Keir Starmer. And then you've seen President Merz Premier Merz in Germany do the same thing. So it feels like that approach where we're going to just go along with whatever Donald Trump says in order to keep him on side that kind of unified front has been sort of undone, picked apart, because they just realized that even sometimes doing that doesn't guarantee you the results. You just mentioned, you know, the major plans this week to pull U.S. Fighter jets out of Europe. So Mark Rutte's sycophantic approach, dare I say.
3: Maybe not, appeasement. One of those words,
5: the A word. It has not worked. And so I think you're going to see a rather, obviously we're not going to be right in that room, but you're going to see a less than united front. And so it'll be the mood music, and it will be whether they can manage to achieve any kind of agreement on a communique coming out of the meeting that will clearly be parsed very closely by those looking for signs that friendly coalition or sort of mutual willingness to work together has really fallen apart definitively.
2: Abir, here in the U.S., the president's distaste for the JCPOA is pretty evident, pretty palpable, and he tweeted about that yesterday, that this deal is not that. That was a smooth, beautiful road to a nuclear weapon, to paraphrase him. His deal, whatever that may be, is not. I'm curious how large the historical resonance is at this moment, how much leaders throughout the Middle East are talking about getting back to something like the JCPOA. Is it something that they're trying to avoid as assiduously as President Trump is?
4: Yeah, well, look, I mean, the current deal or the MOU, the 14 provisions that were leaked by semi-official media in Iran yesterday suggest that a lot of the concessions that are on the table may actually be worse off. So a lot of it plays into Iran's favor. So the two things that President Trump wants to get through the line is for Iran to never be able to get a hold of a nuclear weapon. But the thing is, Iran has always maintained that it wasn't going to get a nuclear weapon. I know a lot of people talk about the fatwa that was issued during the late Supreme Leader's time. But that is, you know, we don't know if that fatwa dies with him. And that is sort of an Islamic way of getting things done in Iran. But we don't know if that fatwa dies with him or if it is still pretty much the case. Now, there's a body of 88 clerks that kind of comes up with those fatwas. And we haven't heard since his death if that changes. So for the time being, what we know is that Iran is still not going to get a nuclear weapon, or is not seeking to get a nuclear weapon. And then the other thing that the U.S. would win out of this is the opening of the Strait of Hormuz. And arguably, the Strait of Hormuz was pretty open for business before this whole thing started late in February. The other concessions, our own teams and then wider analysts say that they all play into Iran's favor. So the unblocking of the $24 billion of frozen assets, removing the oil sanctions, the rebuilding of Iran. Again, that leaked statement suggested that Iran was asking for about $300 billion in damages to rebuild the country economically. So a lot of the consensus here is, well, how does this deal leave us better than what happened under President Obama, the JCPOA? And then the main thing that President Trump wanted to change was a regime change. Now, he said that we're dealing with a different regime in Iran, but ultimately it is still, the son of the late Supreme Leader that is making the ultimate decisions here. And so the consensus is still about whether this is actually better off than what we had a few years ago under President Obama or not. We just don't know yet what concessions are going to be met, so we'll have to wait and see again.
3: And Hugo, that's a question that some European leaders have voiced pretty openly, including Merz of Germany, who said that essentially Trump was being played by Iranian negotiators earlier in this process. Those comments are still kind of hanging over this summit. I want you to run us through who the president is meeting with and who he's not meeting with, because he's having bilats with some of these leaders, but he's not having bilats or even meetings on the sides of the G7 with some pretty significant figures, including Benjamin Netanyahu and Zelensky. They're having like a working group, but they're not having a one-on-one.
5: Yeah, no, I think it's the final agenda, but I mean, I think it's still very fluid because everything will be overshadowed by a deal or the failure to get a deal. And that, I think, is something he really wants to be able to bring. So if he's got a deal, he's going to want to trumpet that. And I can imagine that some of those bilaterals are going to be set aside. But yeah, clearly he does not take well to being criticized by the likes of by Merz. And I don't know the latest if he was supposed to have a bilateral with him, but I think those kind of comments about President Trump getting played are likely to see him snub. And obviously, as the leader of the most powerful economy and military in the world, he has that prerogative, and we've seen him do it in the past. So it's going to be very interesting. Compressed timing that he has, focused so much on getting a deal across the line, means that really his focus and then those of his advisors is almost only going to shift onto the conventional G7 schedule and those bilateral meetings compared to, you know, the Iran focus.
2: Christine, we were talking about the sycophancy with Mark Rutte. The president is going to go to Versailles, I gather, at the end of this for a one-on-one with President Macron as well. So there is, I guess that's not a formal bilat at the summit, but something happening on the heels of this as well.
1: Also, this plays into what these leaders have found to be effective with President Trump. A lot of pomp and circumstance, a lot of gilded moldings,
2: yes.
1: a nice ceremony, and then maybe convincing him of what they want. Abir, I also want to ask you, there is news that the former Supreme Leader of Iran is likely to be buried, I think, in the next week. They're going to have a funeral service for him. Where has that body been this whole time? Do we know? And is it significant that it's a bit back to business as usual, that the Iranian regime, whatever that may be at this point, feels comfortable holding that kind of a ceremony?
4: Yeah, I was reading that over yesterday, and that the burial is going to take place later or over next week. So we don't know where the body has been held. The Iranian regime keeps those details pretty secretive, just like the location of the current Supreme Leader, Mujtaba Khamenei, has been a secret since the outbreak of this war late in February. And so, look, we don't know the details. We know that previously burials or funerals held for such leaders have brought in millions of people. We don't know how that's going to take shape under the current circumstances in Iran. But yeah, that is essentially what the Iranian regime had said, what it had suggested, that it will just happen next week at some point. Not further details, I'm afraid, Christina.
2: Abir, thank you very much. Thanks to Hugo as well. We'll find Josh Wingrove. Again, lakeside.
1: Hopefully he's okay. I'm sure he found a cafe or something like that. I have full faith in Josh's ability to find himself wherever he needs to be. So.
2: Thank you both very much. Great to speak with both of you.
1: Thank you, guys. We're going to go now to Lisa Matei, who's going to give us an update on the headlines. Lisa, what you got?
6: You got it. All right, let's get you updated on today's top story. Chevron CEO says the company is open to expanding its Middle East footprint despite the ongoing war in Iran.
7: The risks are very clear, and there's some risks that I think people would view differently today. But the terms are also better than they've historically been. The Middle East has been a tough place to get a good return on your investment, and countries there have been willing to engage in negotiations that offer what we view as a fairer balance of returns for investors.
6: That was CEO Mike Wirth speaking during the Bloomberg Energy Security Executive Briefing in Houston. Now, Chevron is the second largest North American oil company. Well, the pomp and pageantry of the Trooping of the Colour took place in London yesterday to celebrate King Charles III's official birthday. Thousands lined the streets in central London to get a glimpse of the royal family. The parade was attended by Catherine, Princess of Wales, along with her children, Prince George, Princess Charlotte, and also Prince Louis. Today is President Donald Trump's birthday, his 80th. He'll be attending the UFC Freedom 250 match later this evening on the South Lawn of the White House. Tickets not being sold to the event, but VIP packages are for $1.5 million. It'll be streamed live on Paramount Plus starting at 8 p.m. Eastern. Coming up in the 8 o'clock hour, Bloomberg's Joe Matthew is going to give us a look inside the event. David and Christina, over to you.
2: Lisa, thank you very much. This is a wild thing for me to see, this the claw. I mean, we're going to get that preview from Joe here in a moment, but as you've seen from the pictures, it is a massive piece of construction on the South Lawn of the White House.
1: So the optics have been so interesting because, look, some people like UFC, some people are excited about this, but you have the weigh-in in front of the Lincoln Memorial, which is usually kind of like a solemn, peaceful place with these guys with their fists up. You've got this
2: crowd of 100,000.
1: Right. I mean, people obviously are going. This huge apparatus that is overshadowing the White House. The one thing that I thought was interesting is when I've attended, as you have, I think, events on the South Lawn,
2: sure.
1: usually the biggest object in the shot is the White House, yes. right? Everything kind of is set up so that that's the focus. And this almost looks like just like a, it's just like a little window under the claw.
2: It could consume the White House.
1: quite literally.
2: All right. Joe's going to give us a preview in a little bit.
1: All right, and within the last hour, also in Switzerland, voters are taking up a right-wing proposal to cap the country's population. Early results are just coming in. We're going to break it apart when we get back on Bloomberg This Weekend.
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20: Thanks for joining us live on Bloomberg This Week, and I'm Lisa Mateo. Let's get you up to date on today's top stories. And Knicks fans, they are celebrating a title more than five decades in the making.
21: Yo,
20: New York topped the San Antonio Spurs 94-90 in Game 5 of the NBA Finals, taking home the championship for the first time in 53 years. Jalen Brunson, who was named the Finals MVP, he scored a series-high 45 points. It was another come-from-behind win as the team trailed by as many as 16 in the game and then was down by 10 with 8 minutes left before making that comeback. Now, in New York, it was a street party like no other throughout the five boroughs, along with numerous watch parties. Mayor Zoran Mamdani said that a ticker tape parade will take place down Broadway's Canyon of Heroes on Thursday. But some celebrations did get a little bit out of control. Fans smashed and tore apart several park school buses, setting one on fire in Midtown. Others set off fireworks and fired smoke grenades. The NYPD says there were multiple arrests. Let's get to some World Cup action. It was a tie between Qatar and Switzerland at one apiece, the same for Brazil and Morocco. Scotland, they topped Haiti 1-0, and Australia beat Turkey 2-0. Today, we have Germany taking on Curaçao, the Netherlands battle Japan, Ivory Coast, they play Ecuador, and Sweden, they face Tunisia. David and Christine, a lot of action.
4: A lot of action. Yeah. It was a late game last night. There was the Knicks game and then this World Cup game featuring Australia. It was too late. It started like 11.
20: I was looking at the scores and I was like, wait, it was played already?
4: In Vancouver. I think it was in Vancouver, which is not happy for me.
21: No. We love all the sports balls, but that's too late.
4: Lisa, thank you very much. Some breaking news here. It looks like Switzerland has voted against capping the country's population at 10 million. The Swiss Broadcasting Corporation projects 55% of Swiss voters will reject that population cap.
21: Joining us now to discuss is Bloomberg's economy and government reporter in Switzerland, Bastian Benrath-Wright. Thank you so much for joining us. This was struck down, but it was pretty close. I mean, 55-45, that's not a blowout. Why was this getting traction with voters? And can you talk to us about the two camps and what they were arguing on this issue?
22: Yeah, so this is by far not the first campaign to limit Switzerland's immigration. Switzerland is a very attractive place. We have high immigration every year because the companies we have big companies here. Nestle is here, Roche is here, Novartis, UBS. They are just drawing a lot of people to fill their workforce, and therefore the immigration is high. And right wing forces have for decades campaigned to cap the immigration and to cap the population, arguing that the country just doesn't have enough space for all the newcomers, is in a way their newest way to approach to medium voters, middle voters. And they ran into staunch resistance from the companies, which I mentioned, who said this would cut the country off from vital immigration to fill workforces. And it looks like Swiss voters have voted with their heads and not their guts. Switzerland really dodged a bullet here because also, a lot of economists said, guys, this is not going to work. So, looks like it looks good for the Swiss economy.
4: Talk a bit about the genesis of this. So the kind of right-wing Swiss People's Party was what was the main proponent of all of this. Where did it come from, and why at this moment was it, I don't want to say overwhelmingly resonant, because of course it wasn't, but it did get traction. And why is that the case broadly?
22: Well, Switzerland is kind of a special case because Switzerland is an island in a way in the middle of Europe. It never has joined the European Union and even the United Nations only in 2002. So sovereignty, particularly sovereignty over the borders, is really a thing which resonates here. As I said, we have decades of campaigns from right-wing forces arguing that like Switzerland needs to retain its control and so on. So it's really something which resonates with the population here to say this. And it's this population cap proposal is just a vehicle. It is right-wing forces have been arguing for a long time to restrict relations with the European Union for one thing, and to reduce immigration for another. And the argument that the country is running out of space, I mean, initially, like or intuitively, it makes sense. Switzerland has a lot of mountains, but this argument really was more a vehicle to appeal also to voters who don't usually vote for the Swiss People's Party.
21: It's an interesting breakdown because a lot of the places in Europe, I think about the UK, where you're getting pushback on immigration, it's a lot of illegal, what is referred to as illegal immigration, migrants, things like that are the flashpoint. But in Switzerland, we've got these numbers in the New York Times. The Swiss population has grown by more than a quarter to 9.1 million. But as of 2024, only about 89,000 migrants were recognized as refugees. 2 million were permanent foreign residents for Europe. So to your point, I had a friend who tried to get a work visa in Switzerland. He couldn't get it. It's really hard to do. You have to have a sponsor. You have to have a company. It's a long process. The fact that companies want this workforce and the population is saying no makes it a bit of a different case than I think we're seeing in other places.
22: Yes, indeed, absolutely. It is definitely a dichotomy between what the campaigns argue and what the numbers say, because the Swiss People's Party has really pushed this point of like it's too many people are coming and it's the wrong ones. It's all asylum seekers and asylum abusers and so on. But as you just said, that's actually a minuscule number. By far, the majority of immigrants into Switzerland come because they want to work here and they come with a work visa. The situation you described is a little bit different for European Union citizens, because there is a free movement of people treaty in place between Switzerland and the bloc. So that's a little bit different than when you come from the US or from other places outside Europe. But it is precisely this free movement treaty which makes it a lot easier for the big corporates here to recruit people. So this free movement treaty would have definitely come under threat if this population cap had been accepted. And this was also, because people know that it's really beneficial for companies, this was also a big argument of the no side in the campaign, and it seems like that has resonated with voters.
4: Bastian, I want to ask you about Switzerland's competitiveness at this moment, enjoying this unique place in Europe. Obviously, the financial sector is so hugely important to Switzerland, as has been for such a long period of time. When it comes to wealth management, how well is it holding on to its kind of marquee position there? How much competition does it have for those jobs and for that industry right now?
22: Well, there is a lot of competition for this. Switzerland has a tradition in finance, no doubt, but Boston Consulting Group report showed that Switzerland lost its top spot as a booking center for wealth management actually last year to Hong Kong. So there is a lot of competition there. Hong Kong is one. The Gulf states are another one, obviously, Singapore. So we have, there is competition, and there is a lot of talk here also about that Switzerland may slip, particularly in its traditional strength of finance.
21: So now that this referendum has not passed, where do you see this going? Will this be the end of it, or do you expect efforts like this, maybe smaller portions of it, smaller motions to continue? It seems to me like this, you know, again, this quite a few people did vote for this. This is probably not going away.
22: Yeah, no, absolutely. Like, it is a sentiment which resonates in the population. And I mean, like, we are probably going to end up with 45% of the population voting yes on this, right? This is, like, far from nothing. So I think the proposals to reduce immigration will continue to come. Keep in mind, this is a direct democratic system, so there are votes as many as four times a year on different policy issues. There was even a vote, like, they can get quite ridiculous, no offense to Swiss voters, but like there was a vote that whether apes should get human rights, for example. So those are the things voted on. And
21: okay, so
22: quite
21: a very
22: issue,
21: representative, so, like, you know, active direct democracy going on there. Yeah.
22: Absolutely, exactly. And so the immigration critical proposals will come. As I said, there's several decades of a tradition for it. Particularly what's going on is that there's right now a package of treaties being ratified between Switzerland and the European Union, intended to put the relations with the bloc on a firmer footing. There's going to be a plebiscite on this probably next year or in 2028. And the Swiss People's Party is already campaigning against that and will definitely use the sentiment to attack this set of treaties. So that passing is far from sure.
4: Bastian, great to speak with you. That's Bastian Benrath-Rathkron, just right here on Bloomberg This Weekend on Sunday. Appreciate that update as we get these data from Swiss National Broadcaster.
21: It's very interesting. An issue that we see in the U.S., we see in Europe, immigration is a flashpoint for a lot of voters across the world right now.
4: All right, up next here, BTW, Lisa's favorite stories of the week, a Sunday edition.
21: And you can explore live streaming news and interviews all on Bloomberg TV shows, documentaries, reporter analysis, and more. 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
1: When they say fair taxes, fair share, what do they mean? 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
26: Jones Road, the day my 25-year non-compete was up, I needed a name, and I didn't have one. And I was driving to the Hamptons with my husband. My head was down on Waze, and I looked down, I saw Jones Road. And he said, I said, Jones Road Beauty. He said, I like it. And that's how it became Jones Road.
28: Mind being called an ideological lunatic or a bunch of left-wing nut jobs?
29: I've been called worse things than that.
30: 23andMe, I think, is so incredibly valuable. We're coming back.
28: What magazines were you reading as a kid?
30: I don't think I was reading magazines until I was in them.
28: So is it Paradise Ahead or Gattaca?
30: Maybe somewhere in the middle.
21: Welcome back to Bloomberg This Weekend, or BT Dubs. I'm Kristen Ruffini here with David Gura. Lisa Mateo is here with a giant orange.
4: She's wearing orange.
21: That during the break. We barely made it back on air.
4: We had for next decoration, but they are edible.
21: Yeah, for those of you who don't know, Lisa is our health nut, and she eats like every hour on the hour.
4: I try to emulate it.
21: I do not.
31: I'm hungry. I'm sorry.
21: It's
31: all right.
21: Okay. We made it.
31: We made it back from break.
21: It was a long night.
4: It's a breakfast show.
21: Lisa, dial in.
31: Okay. Here we go. Okay. So prom season, right? My daughter just had her prom.
21: Yes.
31: So she had her prom. You get to see everyone dressed up. Well, here's the new thing with proms. Okay. This one's from the Wall Street Journal. This one kind of surprised me. Okay. The new college football millionaire spending $80,000 on their high school proms. Oof. Okay. We're talking about the kids who are getting those six-, seven-figure NIL deals. All right. So this is how it happens. So their elite graduates, right, from high school, they graduate in December.
4: Okay.
31: So they can start training. So they're missing out, that January, so February, March. So they're missing him out. But they're still getting the checks from the NIL deals. So they come back for the prom.
4: How nice.
31: And they go extravagant. Okay,
4: sure.
31: Here's what we're talking about. Okay, catered lunch for 100 people, viewing stage, throwing out $20 bills, just going like this, okay? Louis Vuitton sneakers, 2,000, making it rain, as the kids say.
4: Making it rain.
31: Louis Vuitton sneakers for 2,000. Yes, they have chauffeured Bentleys that they come in. The moms, they talked to some of the parents in the story. The mom said she just wanted her son to kind of experience, the best things, in life. But it's a tough situation because how long do these, you know, NIL deals
4: How long do they last? I should say, I'd like to talk to those parents because it doesn't really seem like it's going to indicate they're going to be responsible with their finances going forward.
21: Right.
4: There's getting a chauffeured Bentley.
21: Yeah. I mean, Shaq tells this great story about when he got like his first NFL, NBA paycheck.
4: I'd like to hear that story.
21: Oh, shush. Again, we're all struggling this morning, but like he didn't realize, like, he spent it almost immediately and then had to get, like, a financial advisor who he credits with, like, showing him how to do it properly. But to your point, this is not setting these guys up for success. And also, these careers, to your point, don't always last. So that's money that they may want to hold on to.
31: Like, there wasn't all that. Like, there were a few kids in there who said that, you know what, the biggest thing I bought was a Costco watch, you know. Like, I splurged. Yeah. Like, there are some.
21: Go buy a really fancy tux or, buy your, get a great limo. Like, the Bentley, is that okay, fine. But come on.
4: The NIL, they NIL? Might not last, but memories of prom last forever. Oh,
21: did you guys go to your prom?
4: Absolutely.
31: Yes, I did.
4: You?
21: I went to one. I skipped the senior one.
4: Aww. To party or no?
21: That's a long story. Okay, to do something else.
4: We have time.
31: I know.
4: Lisa, what else do you have?
31: In Jersey, we go to the Jersey Shore after. Okay, so this one goes around the World Cup. Okay, so this is from the Washington Post. Restaurants are adding World Cup service charges, fearing tourists won't tip. Because there's different, if you go to Europe or different places, tipping is different. The rules aren't the same as they are here. So what restaurants are doing who live around these 11 cities that are hosting, they're adding 20% service charge to the bill. So if you're American and you're
4: check
31: not paying attention,
4: check that bill.
31: And you're not used to it, you got to check your bills because there'll be a 20%.
4: Do you ever do
31: charge.
4: That? You don't notice it? You double tip?
21: Yeah, because I always tip and I have to check now because more places are doing that. I also the default on the iPads has gotten out of control. I went someplace
4: starts
21: and the default
4: 25.
21: Was 25, then 30, then 35, for a coffee.
4: Are you seeing a lot of World Cup people? I mean, you live in Manhattan, you live in the city. Like, are you seeing a lot of tourists from?
21: I saw some yesterday. So some of the buses are going through Columbus Circle, so I saw a lot of people heading that way. And I did see a bunch of guys in kilts walking down the street the other day. And I said, welcome. And they're like, thanks. But I am loving, whether they're going to tip aside, I am loving the stories of these different fans kind of discovering America. It's been a nice look at
4: not just in New York, but all over.
21: No, the Algerians are in Lawrence, Kansas.
4: Yeah.
21: And there's a bit of a bromance there. And there's also a really cute story with the South Korean team is in Mexico and having a heck of a time.
4: Yeah.
31: Oh. I love that. Now, it's also what the World Cup is dealing with is heat, right? It's hot
21: it's
31: here
21: warm.
31: In New York.
21: It's
31: been really warm.
21: Yeah.
31: Okay, so what's better on a warm day? Some ice cream, maybe?
4: Sure.
31: Okay. How about ice cream dipped in, I don't know, this is from Bloomberg. Ice cream not decadent enough. Dip it in butter.
4: Butter.
21: Lisa.
31: For $9.50 a cone. I kid you not. Okay, so this is Dominique Ansel.
21: Listener is what I want to say.
4: Butter.
21: The audio listeners are having the superior experience right now.
31: This is so this is Dominique Ansel, though, in Greenwich Village. She has a spot there.
4: Yeah.
31: Maker of the cronut. That's what you know him for, right? Now this is the new thing. Apparently it's a waffle cone, vanilla bean ice cream, dipped in that. You know how you have the chocolate dip? Yeah, it's that.
4: What's
31: for the radio
4: most
31: viewers.
4: What's extraordinary here is there's
31: butter.
4: A pat of butter put in the cone.
21: That's what
4: then
21: really.
4: Then the ice cream and then the dip in melted butter.
31: It's a limited run, okay? But it's so popular they made it permanent.
4: I do
31: so
4: get
31: this
4: salt
31: is here
4: and
31: to
4: butter
31: stay.
4: Ice cream a lot.
31: Do
4: in
31: you
4: my
31: really?
4: Neighborhood. Yeah, we have it. And then very good. And then another treat that I get is the vanilla ice cream with olive oil.
21: That I can get down with because I put olive oil on yogurt. Yeah, it's really good. It's really good.
4: Very good.
31: So butter, why not then?
4: Why not?
31: Go for it.
4: I will try it.
21: And to David's point, it is the pat of butter that's really throwing me. Like I could maybe accept the thin dip, but they just put a hunk of butter in that ice cream.
4: Don't knock until you try it. I'll try it.
31: $9.50.
21: All right, next week, butter on set. Next week, butter ice cream on set.
31: Let's go on to malls, right? When I grew up, it was about the malls. Everyone here, you hang out, you go to the mall, and then you call your mom, from the payphone and say, collect call from mom, come get me.
4: Yes, so you don't have to pay, or she doesn't have to pay.
31: That's how we did it. But malls in the U.S., they've been struggling. We know this. But Southeast Asia, this is from the weekend, 12 hours at the mall in Southeast Asia, that is easy. They're adding pickleball courts, badminton, prayer halls, Olympic-size ice rinks, and they are doing great. People are going and enjoying.
21: Is it because it's so hot and you can be air-conditioned? Okay.
31: Yes. It all helps with the temperatures, for sure.
4: Check that out.
21: All right.
4: Bloomberg Weekend. Is there an Orange Julius?
21: Orange Julius.
4: Oh, I'm here to listen.
21: Awakened something I'd forgotten existed. Oh, that's incredible.
4: Set. That's my job.
21: Orange Julius and getting some earrings today, on clearance at Claire's. That was my childhood.
4: Still in business? I don't know.
21: Yeah, Sora.
31: Spencer's? No?
21: I don't know. Lisa?
4: Deep cuts. All right, we're coming up on 8 a.m. Yeah, sorry, you go ahead.
21: We're coming up on 8 a.m. The next hour of Bloomberg this weekend starts right now.

0: 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The latest headlines, key analysis, big interviews, and the stories that hit home on your days off.
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2: I'm Christina Ruffini. We're here with Lisa Mateo, bringing you the latest breaking news, reports, analysis, live this morning and every weekend from 7 to 10 a.m. We did remove our balloons because we had to talk about some serious news this morning.
1: But we did remove the balloons.
2: We're clinging to our Knicks-colored oranges.
1: Basketball-like oranges that we have.
2: And we do have our Knicks pens that are still on loan from our friends at Swarovski.
1: So. But yeah, a great thrill here in the city. Long drought, 50-plus years. New York Knicks win the championship. Can't overstate how crazy this city was last night. The responsible among us went to bed early to do this
2: show. Did you sleep through the cheering?
1: Well, it wasn't like West Village cheering where I live, but there was a lot of car horn honking.
2: Okay.
1: Fireworks, unofficial, unsanctioned fireworks going off, cheering, overarching exuberance across the five boroughs, I think.
2: I think it's lovely. I mean, life's hard. People got to come together for the one thing. Sports are one of those things.
1: Lisa, maybe Christina was our, like, totemic gift. You coming here to New York is why the Knicks won. Have you thought about that?
3: Yes.
1: You were the good luck
3: totem. You're the good luck charm.
2: No, but I love to take credit for things I didn't do. So, sure, you're welcome.
1: Disprove it. There's no way to disprove it.
2: You're welcome, Manhattan. Lisa, kick us off here.
3: I'll take it away. Okay, yeah, Knicks fans are celebrating. Possibly even still celebrating after winning that championship game in Game 5 of the NBA Finals.
4: Witnessing history. History. 27 how many years? This is beautiful. I told them we was going to win. They started losing faith. I said, nah. We got time. I said, we got time. See what happened? Beauty in the making, man.
3: New York topped the Spurs 94-90 in San Antonio, taking home the championship the first time in 53 years. Jalen Brunson, he was named the Finals MVP. He scored a series-high 45 points. It was another come-from-behind win as the team trailed by as many as 16 in the game. They're trying to give me a heart attack. In New York, fans celebrated, though, throughout the five boroughs. A number of watch parties. Mayor Zora Mamdani says, mark it on your calendar. Ticker tape parade will take place down Broadway's Canyon of Heroes on Thursday. Some celebrations, though, they did get a little bit out of control. Fans, they smashed and tore apart several buses, parked school buses, setting one on fire in Midtown. Others set off fireworks and fired smoke grenades as well. The NYPD said there were multiple arrests. Well, to the war in Iran now, where there's growing optimism around the U.S.-Iran interim peace deal, but Tehran still signals more time is needed. President Donald Trump says it'll be signed today. Pakistan says an agreement is closer than ever, and Iran's foreign ministry spokesperson says the likelihood of finalizing a memorandum of understanding in the coming days is high. Now, this all taking place on the day before the G7 summit kicks off in France. Security there, well, it's tight. President Trump is expected to discuss demining of the Strait of Hormuz. Now, meanwhile, state-run TV reporting Iran will hold funeral ceremonies for former Supreme Leader Ayatollah Ali Khamenei in July. Khamenei was killed in an attack on Israel and the U.S. when the war began in February. His son has succeeded him. And Secretary of State Marco Rubio, he's defending Washington's position in the Strait of Hormuz, responding to protests by India after the U.S. strikes left three mariners from India dead. Rubio spoke with India's external affairs minister on Saturday to discuss recent developments in the waterway. Rubio stressed that all commercial vessels should immediately comply with orders from U.S. forces. And the attacks by Israel and Hezbollah continue after, despite the ceasefire, the Lebanese army has withdrawn its troops from a base in southern village after Israeli forces advanced. It follows an Israeli evacuation warning for about 20 locations. David and Christina.
1: Lisa, thank you very much. This, of course, a crucial part of the story involving cessation of hostilities in the Middle East, sort of what happens with Lebanon going forward. Iran insistent that that end before.
2: Is it included? Is it not included?
1: Yeah.
2: And, you know, how will Israel either abide by or not abide by an agreement that they're not party to?
1: All right, right now, as we've been talking about, the timeline of an Iran peace deal hangs on mixed signals from the White House and from Tehran. President Trump posting on social media the signing of a memo of understanding would happen today, expected to happen electronically, while Iran's foreign ministry says it will happen in the coming days.
2: And all this comes as world leaders are heading to Evian, France for the G7 summit, which begins tomorrow. Back with us is Bloomberg's Geneva correspondent, Hugo Miller. Hugo, How are European leaders approaching this? It is unclear if this deal will be signed or not signed by the time they all convened. Do they think that they can have any influence over the outcome of what is actually in this deal? Because what we're looking at is an MOU, right? It's a temporary measure, a stopgap, with the hopes that we'll get to, at a later stage, a harder nuclear negotiation. The original nuclear deal, JCPOA, had a lot of buy-in from the E3, that's France, UK, and the US, but also from European leaders, and that kind of helped hold everyone to account. I'm wondering if Europe is trying to get buy-in in whatever happens, and do we know if, agency inspectors from the IAEA are going to play any part in this?
5: Look, I think they are definitely wanting to try to control the narrative as much as possible. You have a large European presence of European national heads of government there alongside President Trump. But I just think the trouble is no matter how much they plan for Monday, Tuesday, and Wednesday's meetings, everything is really just going to come down to this on is it or is it not a deal that the Iranian and the U.S. sides are both, talking about. And so as much as, President Macron has convened these side meetings with Gulf leaders to really try to sort of control the narrative and be very much setting the agenda, given that he is obviously the host and the host nation, it ultimately seems like it's really going to be dictated by the big man on the virtual campus or on the G7 campus, which will be Donald Trump.
1: We look at what happened last year in Kananaskis, the president kind of flying in, swanning through it for 24 hours and then heading out because of other international developments and distractions that he had to deal with. And Hugo, I wonder sort of what the expectations are given precedent when you look at how he has comported himself and conducted himself at G7s and G20s past. There's always an open question. How engaged will he be? Will he stay the entire time? And that's kind of influenced by the way that he looks at multilateral institutions broadly. Maybe you could speak to that, just sort of how he is thinking about the importance of these alliances broadly and with the countries involved going into the summit.
5: Yeah. If I knew how he was thinking, I probably wouldn't be doing this job. But my observation from here on the shores of Lake Geneva is that I think we've seen in anything he does, foreign policy, domestic policy, he relies on a certain level of unpredictability and it allows him to keep Starmer, Macron, Merz, and others off balance. And even though, as I said, he's not the host here, it's President Macron, I think he will rely on that. But I also think that as many, many more seasoned analysts have said, there is not just deliberate unpredictability on his part, but there is also the whim and the feeling that if he's not getting the deal that he thinks he should as President Trump and as the leader of the free world or the world's most powerful economy and so on, then he may just say, no, this is not the deal we wanted. And I think the very fact that we're seeing this back and forth over the course of this afternoon and yesterday shows just how kind of fragile or how unpredictable this would be deal really is.
2: Well, and part of that unpredictability has got Europe reevaluating how it does its own security, right? Because I covered this administration the first term. You had a Secretary of State at the time, Mike Pompeo, who, despite messaging from the White House, really believed in NATO and spent a lot of time in Europe and Eastern Europe saying, we're in, we promise we're staying in this alliance. Congress passed a measure saying that you couldn't just withdraw from NATO. But there's a difference between being in NATO and being a participant and really upholding your obligations when it comes down to it. And we've seen from Europe uncertainty that the U.S. is going to fulfill all those obligations, especially as we were talking about earlier. The U.S. says it's pulling fighter jets out of the region. The U.S. is drawing down troops. Are there any specific security goals that these leaders at this G7 still really need from the U.S. as they try to ramp up their own ability to defend themselves? Especially we've seen much more defense spending in countries like Germany and even France.
5: I think the trouble is that the incumbents in Paris and in London and Germany just don't have the political credit and will right now. I mean, Keir Starmer just lost his defense minister 2 days ago. President Macron is heading into an election that his party, if it were run to tomorrow, would be set to lose to the far right. And President Merz is a deeply unpopular premier in his own country. So these three men would very much like to be able to set the agenda, but they don't have the political clout right now, and they are dealing with the unpredictability of Trump, which culminated

0: New York Times, the leaked report is that the U.S. will reduce the number of F-16s and F-15E fighter jets from 150 to 100, also reduce maritime reconnaissance aircraft from 26 to 15, and reallocate missile-launching submarines and aircraft carrier along with several warships. That's pretty significant. The Pentagon, of course, declined to comment.
1: Indeed.
2: Brings me, Hugo, to a name we haven't mentioned explicitly, and that's Vladimir Zelensky, who's going to be at this G7. He's an invitee. I believe there's no indication that President Trump's going to meet with him one-on-one, but as you talk about European priorities and how they might wrest control of this agenda if they could and reprioritize things, Ukraine is something that's very much fallen to the wayside on President Trump's agenda. I'm curious what you think that meeting, what Zelensky's role in that meeting is going to be like.
1: Well, it's a working session, and we've seen from President Zelensky that he doesn't stand on parade. He uses these opportunities to really try to extract the most for Ukraine in terms of support, political or military support. So a working session would suggest that he's really going to try to get something solid out of the G6, as it were, even if he knows that the seventh member, the most powerful member, cannot be relied upon. Obviously, when there was a last major meeting of a lot of these leaders in Davos, it was really felt that Putin had the momentum on the battlefield and was squeezing, taking advantage of the war to squeeze Zelensky. Amazingly, 6 months later, the Putin sort of war machine has ground to a halt, at least in terms of making advances. There's even talk that there's, you know, Ukraine has got the wind in its sails with its drone attacks and its precision ability to sort of precisely target Russian infrastructure. So perhaps he'll feel a little bit more emboldened. But I think the uncertainty, as always, is what President Trump will do. Sometimes he plays up Zelensky as his friend, but then there was that famous meeting where he and J.D. Vance kind of ambushed Zelensky. So you really just don't know with those two what the exchange is going to be. Whereas we know with the other G6, it's going to be very much, we have your back, we're doing what we can to support you, and you know, what will emerge from that will be much clearer come Wednesday.
2: Hugo, great to speak with you. Hugo Miller joining us from Geneva, giving us a good preview of what's to come here at the G7 summit. I want to bring in another voice now. That's John Finer, who, of course, is a distinguished fellow in residence at the Yale Law School, served President Biden as Deputy National Security Advisor and was Chief of Staff in the State Department Director of Policy Planning under President Obama. John, let me just ask you, first of all, sort of what you're expecting. You're no stranger to summits like this one, and I'm very curious sort of what you think the agenda is likely to look like here, how large you think Iran is going to loom.
3: Well, for one thing, whatever is actually on the formal agenda, President Trump has found a way, as he often does, to make the summit all about him. All of the leaders who are present will be focused on whether the Iran war is finally about to end, or whether at least this is the beginning of the end. This war has done enormous damage to many of their economies, probably more damage to their economies in many cases than the U.S. economy, even though the U.S. chose to start this war. And whether or not President Trump reaches an agreement, I think one thing that's important not to forget is this agreement is likely to have been available to President Trump before he even went to war in the first place. The other leaders know that. They want this war to end. They want there to be an agreement, but they aren't, whatever they say publicly, going to feel thankful to President Trump for achieving this milestone. The war didn't achieve this. The Iranians were making this offer available to the U.S. Absent the war.
0: John, I also want to ask you about, I know it's early and we're basing it on some unconfirmed reporting, but the outline of this MOU is looking very similar to what was in the JCPOA. And some of our colleagues here at Bloomberg, I think if we can pull it up, have done basically a chart that shows where it's similar and where the JCPOA actually had stronger guardrails than what is being proposed right now. My question is this something that you think, first of all, is durable? And second of all, you've got the president saying in his very large, exuberant tweet that the strait will be open immediately after this is signed. Is that realistic? Is that there's a lot of other factors other than the strait being open because Iran says it is. We've got mines, as we were talking about earlier, and just the confidence of these shipping operators being willing to send their vessels and their personnel back into a region when this is a very tenuous deal that is not necessarily guaranteed to last more than a couple weeks.
3: So I think the first important thing to bear in mind is this is an area of diplomacy where details really matter. We have a president, President Trump, who likes to make big pronouncements, announce frameworks of understanding. Sometimes they're like a page long without a lot of the details fleshed out or even necessarily agreed by the two sides when you ask them what they actually think is in the deal.

0: That won't work in this case. The Iran nuclear deal that President Obama reached was 120 plus pages long. It had a lot of technical details about nuclear physics, limits that were placed on Iran's nuclear program. And importantly, and we haven't heard anything about this in the context of the current deal, the allowance for international monitors to be physically present in all of Iran's nuclear facilities 24/7 to make sure that they weren't doing anything that they were not supposed to be doing. And we know, based on those monitors, based on our own intelligence, based even on Israeli intelligence, that Iran was complying with the deal. We don't know if we're going to have that sort of access this time. So the durability of the deal will depend to some extent on how enforceable it is and how we can monitor it. I think that's going to be quite important. What you'll probably see announced is, you know, a page and a half, where the president says we have an understanding on big topics and we'll work on all the details over the next 30 days or 60 days. By the way, after those 30 days and 60 days, all of this could unravel. The Iranians are very difficult negotiators. It took us 2 years to reach all of the different understandings present in the JCPOA, all of the fine print, not 30 days or 60 days. And they haven't even really started talking about that yet.
1: John Finer, talk to me about sequencing in a deal like this one. We're using that word a lot to describe what would be in this memo of understanding. This would happen, have to happen by X date for Y to happen. Y would have to happen by this date for Z to happen. And I think that a critic would say, by having that unfold in that way, there are ample opportunities here for the Iranians to bow out of this deal, to push back on the deal, to reopen it, I suppose, for renegotiation, if you want to be charitable about it. How do you think about sequencing when you're crafting a deal like this one, be it a page long, like this memo of understanding, or one that's 100 plus pages like the one that you worked on?
0: So what the president is trying to emphasize, and that what we emphasized in the Iran nuclear deal as well, is that Iran should not get money for nothing, to use the phrase. The Iran should only get paid when it takes steps that it is agreed to take to reduce its nuclear program, reopen the strait, all of the various things that the United States is seeking. So we'll have to see how that all works. But one thing that I think is important to keep in mind, Iran believes it has the upper hand in these negotiations, believes it could allow the war to continue longer and that the pain would increase on the United States and on the rest of the world and be more intolerable than the pain that the United States is imposing on Iran. So they are not going to end this war without getting significantly compensated for doing so, whether that be through frozen funds that are currently frozen because of U.S. sanctions being unfrozen and provided to Iran, whether that be through the licensing of commercial activity that is currently sanctioned for other countries to do business with Iran. They are going to find a way to use this deal to rebuild their economy and replace some of the damage that's been done during the course of this war. So one way or another, you can guarantee that that will be a facet of this agreement. The U.S. will try to withhold those benefits until Iran takes the steps that it's agreed to.
2: There's another element of this, and we've heard from the president over and over again that the U.S. is going to go in and get this, what he keeps calling nuclear dust. And we were in the newsroom this morning, and I was confused by that because we've talked to folks who deal with this, and they said it's that's not the form. It's a gas. It's in these like giant scuba tank containers. So we were looking it up, and you know, this is something that the president has said and others have said, but he uses a lot. I guess the thought is that he's you know, the U.S. has struck these plants so much that that's basically all that's left. Can you talk to us about what is actually left, what form that nuclear material is in? And we also have these reports from CNN that the Iranians are basically kind of trying to bury these even further, so they're getting harder to access. Is the thought there that they can say to the U.S., they're not a threat anymore, we've buried them, or that they're so hard to get, the U.S. kind of gives up?
0: So the president is a lot of things. He is not a nuclear physicist or someone with a deep understanding, I believe, of how nuclear material works. By the way, on the Obama team that did the Iran nuclear deal was the Secretary of Energy, Ernie Moniz, who was an MIT professor of nuclear physics. So we did have that technical expertise in our team, and it actually helped. It mattered a lot in terms of working out the details. That's not present this time. Not clear that the team that's negotiating this is working with true nuclear experts. What the president is referring to is uranium that has been enriched to 60% purity. 90% is weapons grade. To go from 60% enriched uranium to 90% is a very small technical step that would not take a lot of time, which is why the world and the United States is so worried about this roughly 1,000 pounds of nuclear material that Iran still has somewhere that's enriched to 60%. We believe that it's buried in tunnels underneath a bombed facility in a place called Esfahan. That is where the United States believes this nuclear material is. And what Trump is demanding is that Iran ship this material out to the United States, to somewhere else, so that it is no longer physically present in Iran. It does not seem like Iran has agreed to that. So an alternative to shipping that material out could be that the material is diluted, the technical term is downblended, to a lower level of enrichment. That is better than the current state, but it does leave the material in a condition that Iran could re-enrich it, could purify it again back up to weapons grade. It would just take a longer period of time. So that's what's being negotiated in the run-up to this deal. It does look like that material will stay in Iran, this nuclear dust that the president refers to try to make it seem innocuous, which it very much is not.
1: John, one more question to you before we have to go to our colleague Josh Wingrove, who's in Geneva. And it has to do with how you're watching all of this unfold. I think Christina and I are reacquainting ourselves with all of the semi-official news agencies in Iran that are reporting on the details of what may or may not be in this deal, how these negotiations are going. Bloomberg had a piece this week just about the complexity of doing this kind of negotiation through a proxy like Pakistan, that literally it has to be couriered through Iran. And because the Supreme Leader is in hiding, that makes it even more difficult. It takes a much longer time. You're now out of government, an academician. How are you following this? Who are you listening to? Give us some counsel on what we should be watching for, because it does seem like weekend after weekend, there is a routine to the way that the media broadly report on this. The president says one thing, it's usually rosy and optimistic, and then there's either pushback from the Iranians or nothing from the Iranians. Who are you listening to? Who should we be listening to for indications that this is, in fact, progressing?
0: Look, it's a very important point, and it's one big difference between today and 10 years ago when the Iran nuclear deal was reached. Now you get 3, 4, sometimes more versions of events as they're unfolding. The official White House view, whatever the Iranians put out through their news agencies, the Israelis often give their own interpretation or version of events. And then you have the mediators in these talks, Pakistanis, the Gulf countries, trying to put out on background what they believe is actually in this negotiation. And I think a fundamental problem is you used to be able to rely on the U.S. government, if not to do the right thing, because people will debate whether or not the Iran nuclear deal was right or wrong. But it was very clear what was in it. And we published the entire thing. It was in all its detail made available to the public so they could assess and experts could assess. In the current moment, we have not seen a physical document that tells us what is in this deal. And until that happens, just given the tendency of all of the sides that I just described to traffic in disinformation, including, and it kind of pains me to say this, the U.S. government, we should wait until we see what is actually in the deal, if they publish it, if they publish it. The problem is, as I said at the beginning, this might be a relatively short document that doesn't have a lot of detail and punts all the hard issues to the talks. And in that case, we really will not know how this ultimately ends or whether this will be over for another 30 or 60 days.
2: All right, John Feiner, thank you so much for joining us. And Jonathan Feiner, former principal deputy national security advisor under President Biden, also held a lot of positions in the State Department and worked directly on the JCPOA, the original Iran nuclear agreement. All right, let's head back to Geneva, where I believe we have Bloomberg senior White House correspondent Josh Wingrove. Josh, it's so lovely to see you.
3: Hey, good morning. I'm sorry about earlier, my phone.
2: No. Listen, this is the magic of television. It's not always so magical, but we're glad we got you now. We hope you had a lovely cafe or something while you were waiting. All right, so we're trying to figure out what is actually going on. I had Mideast sources telling me they were heading your direction, looking at venues, ready to set up this signing ceremony. Now we're here. It could possibly be a digital ceremony. Do we think this is something that will be happening in person, or do we think this is something that is going to happen before the president gets on the plane and shows up at the G7?
3: I mean, it seems like anything in person is off the table, and you can hear maybe from the echo in my voice, I'm the only person here. Like, there's nothing happening in Geneva right now. So there's not, but even the virtual signing, there are questions about that today, with Tehran pushing back, according to a state media report, about whether that will happen. You should know today is the president's birthday.
1: Yes.
3: So he wanted this deal for his 80th, and it doesn't look like that will necessarily materialize, although we have radio silence right now from the Americans, including on what would be in this MOU. To Feiner's points, let me just, you know, respond to a couple of them. It's absolutely true, at least from the press perspective, that we have not seen point form at all in writing, either, you know, on background or something published on a government website or something, what is on the table or what isn't. The Americans have been downplaying stuff that is coming out of the region, particularly from the Americans, saying don't believe everything you read, but they aren't offering their own position yet, and that is absolutely true. I think one thing that we have heard from a senior administration official on Friday in a briefing when it comes to that diluting of the uranium is that the American position is that it will be diluted on site and then removed. Again, Iran has not backed that up, but they're sort of trying to do both, as opposed to either removing it immediately or diluting it in place and leaving it with the Iranians. So a lot of questions swirling here. Of course, it's going to be on the agenda, the president arriving for the summit in Evian, France. This is just up the lake from here in Geneva. Geneva is already cracking down, so protesters will be face quite the gauntlet run, I think, to gather in this city should they decide to do that. But we're going to see where it goes. But right now, it just seems so fluid right now whether they're going to get anything on this. And one final point on the cash. Mr. Feiner and many others are right to point out that there's virtually no one expects a deal to come here without at least some release of something. You know, the U.S. official on Friday saying the U.S. is open to both lifting sanctions and unfreezing assets. Trump is drawing a line in the sand on sending direct cash from the Americans. We don't know yet whether the cash will come from other sort of allied countries or if it's just simply unfreezing of assets that's
2: also
3: on the table.
2: Also, that seems to be a very specific parsing of words. Like, it's not cash. You're not getting pallets of cash. But you can send money other ways, including unlocking some of these funds in Oman and UAE. Yeah.
1: Still musing on what a digital signing might look like as well, Josh. I mean, I assume what? At least I hope there's two-factor authentication.
3: DocuSign haunts us all, David, and I think it haunts this administration as well, and we're just going to see one step at a time where it goes. I think that this is just very fluid, and we just don't know where it's going to land. The president, of course, is facing political pressure. I think we sometimes have slept on the fact, particularly audiences abroad, his poll numbers, including on handling the economy, are at or near all-time lows. Handling the economy was his, like, silver bullet, right? That used to be the one thing that he could sort of dine out on, and even in the aftermath of some of his lowest moments, that held firm. So he's under a lot of political pressure here. And perhaps it's, you know, that could be why the Iranians seem to be ragging the puck, to use a Canadian term this morning.
2: Wow. Yeah, there we go. Well, you're in hockey. Ice sports are big there in Switzerland. Yeah, you're going to be in good hands. Yeah,
1: Josh, as we draw from what John Feiner had to say, there was a moment where Christina brought up kind of this comparison to what we saw in the JCPOA. And it is clear that this is a comparison that is rankling President Trump. I wonder if you could talk a bit about that. So we've touched on frozen assets, the prospect for on getting some money, cash, otherwise restored as a result of this deal. But this is the JCPOA is something the president has talked about, and not trumpeted, but quite the opposite for most of his political career here. He tore it apart the minute that he got into office. Why does it rankle him so much? And indeed, how close is it, as you see and other observers, as we kind of piece together what this memo of understanding might look like?
3: One through line of all his commentary in the last several weeks has been an apparent nervousness that whatever he signed is compared to the JCPOA. Because, of course, if it looks a lot like the JCPOA, or if it walks like the JCPOA and quacks like the JCPOA, then what was the point of all this will be the question that a lot of people are asking, right? Not only withdrawing from that deal in the first place, but last year's bombing campaign and this year's fuller-fledged mission. So I think that's why you're seeing him dig in on the pallets of cash. And to the point of inspections that John Feiner raised, that did come up with that senior U.S. official on Friday who said that there would be some sort of international verification and supervision of this. That raised my eyebrows and a lot of others, because the U.S. had not talked about that so far. The Iranians certainly haven't talked about that. So if that's true, that will sort of lend credence to whatever in nuclear pledges are in any MOU that may or may not be published by one or both parties. But if that's not true, then it casts doubt on it. And if it is true, then another thing, of course, is that it will continue to invite those comparisons to the original deal.
2: That was, you stole my next question, because that was what I was going to ask you. I mean, you know, Vienna's not that far from where you are. I wonder if any IAEA folks are expected to show up at the G7. And is that something that all these leaders who have been reticent to get involved in this conflict, much to President Trump's annoyance, might try to gently suggest while they're all in the room with him that maybe this would be a way to facilitate this? And, you know, Iran might be amenable to restarting some of those inspections by IAEA folks who, look, the criticism that Iran was cheating is valid and something that people can get into. But what we've heard from these inspectors is, even when they know they're kind of trying to pull the wool over their eyes, there are things they can see and notice, or the absence of which they notice by being on the ground. They tell me it's always valuable to have sort of a presence of these inspectors. Yeah.
3: It's a great point. And I think we're just simply not in a position to know what, or, you know, whether they're near agreement on this or what the U.S. is seeking. They simply, haven't said. I think, you know, in the next few days, G7s have always been a bit bumpy for President Trump. Mm-hmm. Not only last year when he bailed on my home nation of Canada early, and that he did not like the Pomeroy Suites you know, in the foothills of Alberta, my home province. But
2: you know, so much unexpected Canadianness in this segment. Well, all right, continue.
3: I just tuck it in, little Easter eggs for you all. But going back to the first term, of course, you remember that like iconic photo of Merkel, you know, lecturing him over a table. Yes. He sat arms crossed, cranky. So we don't know what this is going to look like, and it's unclear how amenable he's going to be to suggestions in this. But one thing that our colleagues have reported is that the Europeans are coming with a proposal on helping clear the strait. Seems like Trump thinks that that would be unnecessary, or at least too little, too late. But the Europeans are trying to at least bring some sort of olive branch that they want to get involved, even when there's a deal to help, for instance, clear mines and other things to ensure that the strait is open. Of course, that has been one of the things that Trump has really teased as an immediate effect of what looks like it would take shape as sort of a multi-stage deal. Step one does seem to be the, you know, quote unquote, reopening of the strait, and whether we see traffic resume. Remember, the Americans in the last week or so have started saying, hey, surprise, secretly, overnight, we've been helping ships get through the strait safely. It remains a bit fluid on how much of that has been verified.
1: Josh, we've got a minute left here. We've talked about President Zelensky being present for the G7. There's going to be this kind of working group. What is your sense from your reporting of what the White House hopes to get out of that meeting? Again, not a one-on-one, but a group meeting with the Ukrainian president.
3: I think the hopes are on the other side. President seems to have washed his hands a little bit of the conflict. He wants an end to it generally, but doesn't seem like he wants to put much capital into it. The Europeans are hoping that they, as always, can remind him of the Ukrainian perspective on it and hope that he just doesn't walk away and give either implicit or even more so explicit blessing to the continuation of the conflict. We just don't know. But Trump has been pretty disinterested in it for months now and just doesn't really talk about it. So I think even the G6, if you will, are going into that Zelensky situation with modest expectations at best.
2: All right, Josh Wingrove, our in-house Canadian.
1: We had high expectations
2: Canadian.
1: For that interview with you, Josh, and you've exceeded.
2: You've met all of them, buddy.
3: Well, good, because there's no one else here. This is it.
2: I hope you find some friends in your very lonely conference room.
3: It may or may not have materialized. Sorry, Mrs. Wingrove, for coming to Geneva early.
2: Listen, I Googled it. It is a one-hour, very scenic drive along Lac Le Mans to get to Evian from where you are. So
3: that's true. That's not a hardship. That's
1: Josh Wingrove, thank you very much. Great to speak with you.
2: Thanks
1: as always.
2: So,
1: and now we're going to go to Lisa for some headlines. Lisa?
4: You got it. The pomp and the pageantry of Trooping the Colour took place in London yesterday to celebrate King Charles III's official birthday. Thousands lined the streets in central London to get a glimpse of the royal family. The parade was attended by Catherine, Princess of Wales, along with her children, Prince George, Princess Charlotte, and Prince Louis. Well, today is President Donald Trump's 80th birthday. Well, speaking of the president, he has named a new lead to one of the most influential positions in the Justice Department, James McDonald. He's a partner at the Sullivan and Cromwell law firm and also the personal lawyer of the president. He will take on the role of U.S. attorney for the Southern District of New York. And McDonald is part of the legal team handling Trump's pending appeal of felony convictions in New York related to hush money payments to Stormy Daniels during the 2016 election. Now, he replaced Jake Clayton, who Trump selected for National Intelligence Director. And wild weather, it caused a large tent to collapse during a Virginia church's 20th anniversary celebration. One person was killed, 22 injured, as members of the Eastlake Community Church were in the process of leaving when a strong gust of wind picked up that large tent. David and Christina.
1: Tragic story. Lisa, thank you very much. Appreciate that. All right, coming up here, Kevin Warsh, the new Fed chair, overseeing his first rate decision this week. He's also going to speak to reporters. That was an open question. Would he field questions from reporters as his predecessors have done? He's suggested he wants to change the communication strategy of the U.S. Central Bank. Kevin Warsh taking the podium in the Eccles Building on Wednesday after that rate decision, which, of course, we'll cover right here on Bloomberg Television, Radio, Bloomberg.com, and on the Bloomberg Terminal. Much more of Bloomberg This Weekend coming up right now. Stay with us.

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15: We're just over an hour away from that Trump-Xi meeting. Outside the Forbidden City is our chief North Asia correspondent, Stephen Engel.
16: 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Obviously, he's going to only really have about 36 hours.
17: Overwhelming coverage of the Trump-Xi summit.
18: And I believe he is waiting. There he is in the blue suit. President Xi Jinping is waiting for Donald Trump, of course, to step out.
15: There he is, there, walking towards Xi Jinping. It's 36 hours. That's really not that long of time for the president here in Beijing. The two men. This is quite historic, Dave.
13: So definitely a warm welcome. Obviously, the real negotiation is going to begin now.
19: Definitely, the president has brought the A-team there. I mean, that's an all-star lineup. And it's very impressive. I think you guys did the math.
20: Such an ordinary thing to walk home from high school. 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
21: Thank you for joining us live on Bloomberg This Week, and I'm Lise Mateo. Let's update you on today's top stories. Knicks fans, they are celebrating a title more than 5 decades in the making.
22: Yo, this is so many years. Everybody was waiting for this. The city is ready. The city was here. We outside. New York Knicks, New York forever, New York or nowhere. We were ready for this.
21: You say it, girl. New York topped the San Antonio Spurs 94-90 in Game 5 of the NBA Finals, taking home the championship for the first time in 53 years. Jalen Brunson, he was named the Finals MVP. He scored a series-high 45 points. It was another come-from-behind win. The team trailed by as much as 16 in the game. Now, meanwhile, Knicks fever crashed a few New York City weddings. Couples, well, they had to scramble on whether to include the game in their celebration last night. One bride spent several $1,000 to convert her wedding after party into a Knicks watch party with a 70-inch TV screen. Others say, you know what, the high cost of weddings, they just couldn't add the extra expense. They opted to have the DJ just give score updates instead. I don't know if people were happy about that. In World Cup action, it was a battle between Qatar and Switzerland at one apiece. The same for Brazil and Morocco. Scotland topped Haiti 1-0, and Australia, they beat Turkey 2-0. Today, Germany takes on Curacao. The Netherlands battle Japan. Ivory Coast plays Ecuador, and Sweden faces Tunisia. David and Christina.
23: I don't know if I would want to give away my wedding to a watch party, but if, you know, if the game was on towards the end of the reception, that would be fun.
24: In another room, part of the full set.
23: Put it up on the wall.
21: Downstairs bar? I don't know.
23: Yeah, the more the merrier. All right. Thanks,
25: Lisa. Thank you very much. Well, Kevin Warsh is going to face questions from reporters for the first time this week as chair of the Federal Reserve. The Fed expected once again to hold interest rates steady, with some analysts predicting at least one rate increase by the end of the year.
23: Joining us now, Ira Jersey, chief U.S. interest rate strategist for Bloomberg Intelligence. All right. This has been a long time coming, but what are you expecting to hear from Warsh on Wednesday? And is he in a bit of a no-win situation, at least for now?
26: I do think that he's in a little bit of a no-win situation, because it's going to be very difficult for the Federal Reserve to reduce interest rates, which, of course, President Trump has said that he wants Kevin Warsh to do, and what he said he thinks Kevin Warsh will do. But firstly, Kevin Warsh can't do it because he's only one member of the committee, and that's one of the big things. So, you know, what I'm looking forward to hearing from him is, one, how his relationship is with his fellow FOMC members, and then secondly, his outlook and the outlook of the committee for the future of interest rates. You know, if we do actually have a conclusion to the Iran war, you could see maybe a further reduction in oil prices, and maybe that gives a little less chance of an interest rate increase later in the year. And you have seen some of that priced out of the market on Friday, certainly. And then secondly, if there is any movement, or what movement he expects to have on communications policy, which was another thing that he had mentioned that he'd like to see changed.
25: So, Ira, when they sit around the big table in the Eccles building this week, they're going to look at all of the economic data points that they've gotten. Indeed, we're going to get a few more here before that meeting kicks off. But I think of the major price pressures. I think of that better-than-expected job support. I think of the inflation read that we got for May. And I'm curious sort of how you think the calculus looks like for them. Again, having a new chair there, trying to both introduce himself to all the other policymakers, but also assert some control over them going forward here. How does the committee begin to think through the data that we've gotten in recent days?
26: Yeah, so you do have certainly kind of three camps in the Federal Reserve right now. You do have this group of hawks, right, the Lori Logans of the world, at the Dallas Fed president, who is worried about inflation and does think that the economy is very good and would maybe increase interest rates later this year if inflation and the job market stays where it is. And then you have another group that's really worried that higher energy prices act more as a tax on the consumer and will eventually slow real consumption and kind of create a stagflationary environment, which could affect the jobs market. You know, the Fed, unlike the European Central Bank, which raised interest rates this past week, does have the dual mandate. It does worry about both the job market and inflation, whereas the ECB, when they see it, which could affect the jobs market. You know, the Fed, unlike the European Central Bank, which raised interest rates this past week, does have the dual mandate. It does worry about both the job market and inflation. inflation. Whereas the ECB, when they see inflation go up, they have to raise interest rates. That's their only mandate. So the I think for Kevin Warsh, it's going to be, hey, how do I get more of those people who are more on the hawkish side of things to be more neutral or even a little bit dovish to be able to lower interest rates? Now, you know, historically, people have said, oh, Kevin Warsh isn't a dove. Kevin Warsh is I think, relatively neutral. He's a relatively middle-of-the-road type of economic thinker. So I suspect that when he looks at a preponderance of the data in a vacuum without having the political pressure of being appointed by President Trump, he would probably say, hey, let's just sit on our hands here, because if inflation does come down because the war ends and, you know, the job market is very focused only on a couple of sectors that are doing well, it's not very broad strength in the job market. It's all very concentrated in basically two sectors right now. Maybe we do a little bit of nothing here until we get some clarity on both the inflation and the jobs front.
25: I want to go back to something you just said.

0: which is I think there's this perception of who Kevin Warsh is, and we really haven't gotten a whole lot of concrete information from him in recent weeks about sort of his perspective on the economy and the Federal Reserve. Yes, there's this kind of corpus of work that he's done when he's at the Hoover Institution as a private investor, but during his testimony, he really didn't get into great detail about sort of what he would prioritize, the path that he would intend to take at the Fed. Bearing that in mind, how critical is that first press conference going to be? What are you going to be listening for to kind of get a sense of the direction of a Kevin Warsh Fed?
1: Yeah, so, you know, I think there's going to be two pieces that he's going to have to express. One is the overall committee, right? Because the chair has to speak for the whole committee. And then secondly, he will say, like, my personal view might be, I suspect that we'll hear that in some kind of speech or statement afterward. Keep in mind, Kevin Warsh really wants less communication out of the Federal Reserve rather than more. So he has expressed this idea that he wants, the chair to speak for the Fed and not to have so many speeches about monetary policy and economic thought. I think in a way the cat's out of the bag in that regard. You know, the market certainly wants more, and keeping a lid, certainly on the presidents of the regional Fed banks is going to be exceptionally difficult for Kevin Warsh to do. But that being said, you know, we'll have to hear what he says on Wednesday, because there was a doubt, like you had in your lead in. You know, we didn't know if maybe he would just say, hey, I'm not going to do a press conference. And certainly he could go back, and one of the things that Kevin Warsh could do is go back to saying, hey, instead of doing a press conference after every meeting, we're only going to do it quarterly, like we did when we started this whole project of having post-meeting press conferences. So that's not out of the question either. We will get the summary of economic projections at this meeting, so maybe he'll give us a hint as to which dot is his on the dot plot, or he might not even post a dot, right? He doesn't have to. There actually is precedent for some members of the Federal Reserve not actually presenting where they think interest rates are going to be at the end of this year and the next couple of years.
2: Ira, before we let you go, reliable sources, somewhat reliable sources, and by that I mean David Gura, tells me that you are a fanatical soccer fan. And I do see some things behind you that might indicate that. Listen, the World Cup has started. It's a little bit controversial for a lot of reasons. One of them is that, you know, FIFA took over the ticketing system for the first time, and there's a lot of these games that so far have unsold seats. How are you looking at this World Cup? Do you think eventually people will get on board and those will get filled? And anything you see that you love or that really worries you?
0: Are you asking him if he's going? Maybe that's the question.
2: Well, okay. Are you going?
1: I'm attending at least one match,
2: okay.
1: and hopefully another couple. And I also own a minor league soccer team, so we actually had a game last night, so I couldn't watch the Brazil game. I think that the ticketing was all mucked up. I think FIFA did a really bad job with ticketing. They were trying to kind of maximize their own profits, but in doing so, they created a lot of uncertainty around when tickets were going to be released and at what price. Also, given that this is an expanded World Cup with 48 teams for the first time, they really should have thought about some of the smaller teams going into somewhat smaller venues. You don't need a 65,000 seat stadium
2: for a
1: Curaçao that only has 250,000 people or something like that, right? Like, it's going to be hard for a quarter of the country to go to that game. So I think they could have done things a little bit differently. They really did price out a lot of countries because, you know, not everyone is like the U.S.
0: Right.
1: In terms of wealth and prosperity. So you have a lot of people from countries in Africa and Asia in particular who just can't afford to attend some of these games. Now, some will, and I think the atmosphere so far have been really good. But at the same time, I think it could have been even better if they just thought about it a little bit more.
0: Ira, great to speak with you about soccer and the Fed. Appreciate that.
2: We want invites to your minor league games. We'll email you separately about that. Thank you so much for joining us.
0: We're going to have special coverage this Wednesday. Bloomberg Surveillance, the Fed decides, 1:30 p.m. on Bloomberg Television, Radio, and the Bloomberg Business app.
2: All right, coming up, the battle over bacon. New York Times columnist Nick Kristof talks about pigs, China, and U.S. legislation. That's next.
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11: My old mentor, Roger Staubach, who told me when I transitioned, football will never leave you, but you need to leave it.
12: Wow.
11: Everyone has a dream, and a lot of dreams are, you know, my dream is to play football and play professional football, and you get the dream comes true, but it is going to end. And the day it ends, the day before it ends, you're one of the best in the world. Great. The next day you wake up, that's gone. What are you great at? And the truth is nothing, right? I'm not great at anything else.
13: I talk about it all the time, Steve, is this whole idea of it's not from penthouse to penthouse. And what I mean by that is you played for 15, 20 years.
14: Welcome back to Bloomberg This Weekend. I'm Christina Ruffini here with David Gura. All right, the pork industry is working to overturn a ruling on how pregnant sows are being treated with a new bill called Save Our Bacon.
15: More notably, one of the key companies pushing for the Save the Bacon Act is the Chinese WH Group, who owns major pork seller Smithfield Farms.
14: That's right. We spoke with New York Times opinion columnist Nick Kristof about the Chinese influence in American policy, as well as his beloved family pig, Brunhilde.
16: When I was a teenager, we raised hogs here on the farm, and you know, this was a traditional farm, so the hogs wandered outside, and I write about Brunhilde because I think that there's this perception of livestock as these commodities. They're these kind of widgets. And in fact, when you get to know them, they're individuals. And Brunhilde, you know, Brunhilde had a stronger personality than almost anybody, any people I can think of. And she was ornery. She was not a lovable pig, but she was so strong-willed. She was a devoted mom. She kept wandering off in pursuit of creeks, and I'd have to go chase after her. And we would, you know, she was very volatile. She was always talking and squealing, and I'd be yelling at her, and she'd be yelling back at me. But, you know, what a personality.
14: But the debate here is about these birthing crates that basically keep pigs in a pen to the point where they can't get up and turn around while they have babies that are caring for them. And it's interesting. This has been a debate for decades. I remember when I was studying abroad in England in 2005, believe it or not, I watched a play on this issue because the EU regulations were coming in and British pig farmers were upset about this then. There's been a lot of efforts to try to stop this process. Talk to us about what these crates are, what they mean for just, you know, people have called them torturous, what they're like, and the legislation that has been put in place in the U.S. here to try to stop their use.
16: So there are two kind of crates. So one is for actual birthing and when the piglets are very young. And there's a little more of an argument for that to prevent the sow from squashing her pigs. But I think there's really no argument whatsoever for what are called gestation crates, which are used when the sow, when the female pig is pregnant. And these are these tiny little crates where, as you say, she can't even turn around, you know, never sees the sun, never sets foot on the ground. This, you know, imagine your golden retriever in a context like that. And when voters are asked, they think this is a terrible idea. And voters in both Massachusetts and in California, by huge majorities, passed ballot measures that would ban the sale of pork that was raised in this way. And so that sets up the confrontation that we're now talking about.
14: This is this lingering issue. You have polling that says 84% of Americans consider this process unacceptable. Legislation starts to get passed. And then, as you write, the pork industry squealed and enter the Save Our Bacon bill. So what does the Save Our Bacon bill do and who is backing it?
16: So the Save Our Bacon bill would essentially overturn these laws in Massachusetts and in California. And, you know, there are no doubt will be other laws similar to that passed in other states. So it would ban a state from barring the sale of pork raised in other states by these, you know, using gestation crates. And the pork industry argues that one state doesn't have the right to tell other states how to raise their pigs. It also says that this would make pork more expensive, which actually I think is true. I mean, the way pigs are raised right now, it really is incredibly efficient. The pork industry has done an amazing job holding down pork prices, but at a real cost for pigs and for humans. And so this has come down partly because voters really don't like the idea of pigs in gestation crates. So the pork industry and its supporters sneaked the Save Our Bacon Act into the agriculture bill this year, which is a kind of must-pass legislation. And it passed the House that way. So it's in the House version of the agriculture bill and now going to the Senate. And there's now a big fight in the Senate about whether to include that Save Our Bacon Act in the Senate ag bill or then ultimately in the conference committee that'll decide what happens.
14: But there's another issue here, and that is that Smithfield Farms is owned by a Chinese corporation now. And this is one of the big groups trying to push this bill through Congress. What is the concern here? What is the bigger story about foreign influence through corporations impacting legislation in Congress?
16: So I think this point has particularly resonated with conservatives, and it's been striking, Christina, that this is an issue where liberals and conservatives have really come together, both on the humanity of dealing with pigs this way, but also on some of these larger structural issues like this one. And I think the basic feeling is, why should we be privileging a major Chinese company that started as a state-owned company and still has somewhat unclear, murky ties to the Chinese state? Why should we privilege that enormous behemoth over the voters in the U.S. Yeah. in terms of restrictions? And it was also a big debate when this Chinese company then acquired Smithfield some years ago. But I think now it just comes down to, you know, why privilege this Chinese company over the voters in the U.S.?
14: Is there a concern that if this Save Our Bacon Act passes, that you could see more of these foreign-owned conglomerates trying to do something similar?
16: So, I mean, I think that foreign companies...
14: Or is that already happening? I guess that's already happening. Yeah.
16: I mean, everybody is always lobbying for advantage, and that goes for foreign companies and for American companies. But I do think that this is a particularly clear confrontation between the will of voters and the profits for a major overseas company, especially one that has ties to the Chinese state. That's pretty unusual.

0: coming up on Bloomberg This Weekend. That is what the end of a 53-year drought sounds like.
1: Let's go, Knicks!
0: The New York Knicks are NBA champions after another comeback against the San Antonio Spurs. The city filled with tears, cheers, and a lot of blue and orange this morning.
2: Plus, President Trump says an Iran deal will be signed today, but Tehran says it's still looking at the text. We're live in France ahead of the G7 summit.
0: That meeting starting after fight night at the White House.
3: This is prime time for the UFC, along with insiders, political insiders. This is a difficult ticket to get, especially if you want to sit under the claw.
0: A report from the claw on the South Lawn ahead of a UFC cage match on the president's birthday.
2: Welcome to Bloomberg This Weekend. We are coming to you live from Bloomberg's World Headquarters in New York, sadly outside the claw here in New York. I'm Christina Ruffini.
4: Yes, I'm David Gura with Lisa Mateo. It is Sunday, June the 14th, Flag Day, President Trump's birthday, and this evening we will see that UFC match on the South Lawn of the White House. The president teasing more than 100,000 people will be watching it from, I guess, not the South Lawn, but across the street.
2: That's right. A hot ticket. And the president will get on a flight and go to Europe, Evian, France, to meet world leaders at the G7 summit. But first, we are going to meet Lisa Mateo, who's going to take us through the headlines. Lisa.
5: You got it. And the drought is over, guys. And the Knicks, well, they did it in five.
6: Witnessing history. History. 27, how many years? This is beautiful.
5: New York tied the Spurs 94-90 in San Antonio, taking home the championship the first time in 53 years. Jalen Brunson, he was named the finals MVP. He did score a series-high 45 points, and it was another come-from-behind win. The team actually trailed by as many as 16 in the game. In New York, fans celebrated throughout the five boroughs. Numerous watch parties were held. Mayor Zoran Mondami says a ticker tape parade is going to take place down Broadway's Canyon of Heroes on Thursday. Some celebrations, though, did get out of control. We had some fans at smashed and tore apart several parked school buses, setting one on fire in Midtown. Others set off fireworks and fired smoke grenades. The NYPD said there were multiple arrests. Well, to the war in Iran now, where President Donald Trump says an interim peace deal to reopen the Strait of Hormuz will be signed as soon as today. But Tehran is pushing back. Iran's Fars News Agency is reporting that the Islamic Republic's leadership is still reviewing the proposed memorandum of understanding. Adding to the tension, Israel's military said it struck Lebanon's capital, Beirut, on Sunday. It said it was targeting Hezbollah after the militant group fired more projectiles into northern Israel. Iran insists any interim deal with the U.S. includes a ceasefire in Lebanon. Secretary of State Marco Rubio defending Washington's position on the Strait of Hormuz, responding to protests by India after U.S. strikes left three mariners from India dead. Rubio spoke with India's external affairs minister on Saturday to discuss recent developments in the waterway. Rubio stressed that all commercial vessels should immediately comply with orders from U.S. forces. And Switzerland looks set to reject capping its population at 10 million people in early projections. 55% of Swiss voted against the idea. Government results will show the no side ahead with about 53%. David and Christina.
4: It's a fascinating vote. Thank you very much, Lisa. I mean, talking with our colleagues there in Switzerland about this, just the power that voters there have through these direct votes is really fascinating, that they do it quarterly and you can vote on any manner of things.
2: Very participatory democracy. And also the fact that a lot of this immigration is not illegal immigration. It's companies bringing these people and the companies saying they do need these people to keep their economy going. But voters looks like agreeing with them for now, but not overall
4: argument.
2: So sure. Exactly, yeah. Right. All right, security preps are underway not too far from there in Evian, France, as world leaders prepare to head to the city for the G7. President Trump, as well as UK Prime Minister Keir Starmer, Canada's Mark Carney, and France's Emmanuel Macron are set to attend. And other global leaders like Ukrainian President Volodymyr Zelensky have been invited.
4: Joining us now is Bloomberg's chief Europe correspondent, Oliver Crook, who is in Geneva, maybe on his way to Evian, maybe in Evian. Tell us where you are, Oliver, and give us a sense of sort of what's due to unfold here. This was an event that was scheduled to start today on this Sunday, the 14th, has been moved, I gather, at least in part because of the president's birthday festivities in Washington, D.C. But set the agenda for us, if you would.
7: That's absolutely right, David. Yeah, we're here just outside of Evian waiting for all the leaders to come down here and sort of host this G7 meeting, which of course includes the sort of classic G7 countries, including the European Union, but has a host of other nations also attending. You have South Korea, you have Kenya, you have Egypt, Qatar, UAE, a number of different countries coming down. And really, obviously, the main topic of conversation is going to be here, is going to be the main topic of conversation that's been all across the world for the last few months, and that is the war in Iran. Will there not be a deal? What form will this deal be? But of course, there are a number of people who will be attending this meeting, including the Qataris and the UAE, who actually will have a sort of very sort of prominent place in the architecture that will come after this deal is struck and what the future looks like going forward. And as you mentioned there, this summit was meant to start a day earlier. What we understand is it was delayed by, you know, the absence of President Donald Trump, the UFC fight, his birthday in Washington, D.C. today, which tells you a lot about the relationship with Donald Trump that, you know, the Europeans have been dealing with for the last sort of year and a half. And I think it's very interesting when you think about the last trip that the President of the United States had here in Europe. That was back in January. The president doesn't tend to go somewhere without some sort of big idea, some narrative he can sort of lock into. Back in January, you'll remember, it was all about Greenland. It was sort of invading Greenland, maybe taking over Greenland in some way. And I think there's a real question about what that positive story, what that narrative is going to be for the president of the United States, particularly if he feels like he's got a win on Iran, particularly if he feels very disappointed by his European allies that they have not participated in any way in this sort of Gulf activity militarily throughout. We understand that some European leaders are going to put forward a sort of demining mission that could take place after a ceasefire comes into effect. Will that be enough for the president of the United States? I suspect probably not. But of course, you know, there's been also personal degradation between the relationship of the president and a number of European leaders, namely Giorgia Meloni, but probably most prominently and most publicly with the Chancellor of Germany, Friedrich Merz, who will also be here.
2: I was going to ask you about those relationships, because not only do you have the president's remarks regarding the war in Iran, at some of these other global summits, you've also seen some of these European and Canadian leaders break ranks a little bit from what we were talking with our colleague Hugo Miller about, was this policy for a while of appeasement and just trying to get along with Trump and really kind of standing up. You have this Mark Carney, what people called his Love Actually Davos moment. You have some pretty strong remarks from Mertz saying he's basically being played by the Iranians. How do they navigate that? What do they need to do? What do they need from Trump? Do they need anything from Trump? Is there a deliverable they are pursuing out of this meeting?
7: They still need quite a bit from President Donald Trump. So as much as there has been a bit of pushback, and I think a lot of the pushback hasn't been that public, I think Friedrich Merz sort of broke ranks, perhaps ill-advisedly in the end, by criticizing very publicly the President of the United States. But I think the other leaders have been sort of quiet about their criticism. With Giorgia Meloni, she sort of had to push back when Trump was sort of criticizing the Pope. And of course, you know, there was this question of whether or not European nations would allow them to, the United States, to use their military bases for their operations in Iran, pushing back against that. But I think that very much diplomacy still needs to win the day with the President of the United States because, for example, I mean, we can think of any sort of number of issues that have not totally gone away. There's the trade relationship with the United States. You'll remember that the EU still has not ratified the trade deal. Trump has set the deadline of July 4th for that to come into effect. That is a big one for Ursula von der Leyen, who will be here. There is, of course, the sort of continuing crisis in Ukraine, the war in Ukraine. The United States has effectively entirely checked out of that. We also understand that a lot of the military effort, focus, but also hardware has been rerouted for allies in Europe that has gone over to the Middle East. So all of these things, the Europeans still really need the President of the United States on board for. What I do think is interesting when you think about the interpersonal relationship, the one that is really held, and, you know, there's been a bit of friction from time to time, it's Emmanuel Macron and Donald Trump. You know, they sort of spar with each other. They sort of seem to really quite get along. But at the same time, there's been no sort of cataclysmic downfall. And really, I think Emmanuel Macron understands Donald Trump in some ways a lot better than some of these other leaders. And he's also won this one-on-one bilat, this dinner in Versailles, which I think has proven pretty irresistible for the President of the United States to accept. And that'll be at the very end of the summit. This will wrap up here. And then Trump will head over to Versailles for that dinner with Emmanuel Macron before heading back to Washington, D.C.
4: Ollie, folks know you from your work in London, Brussels, across Europe. I know you as a native son of Brooklyn, and I just want to check in with you lastly before we go, see how you're feeling, how your Knicks fever, your case of Knicks fever is on this Sunday morning.
7: Yeah, absolutely. I mean, listen, I even tried to get it. I wrote the Brussels newsletter a little bit earlier in the week. I tried to get the Knicks some highlight in there, that comeback that they had, that 29-point comeback. Unfortunately, the editors had the good taste and the wisdom to axe that from it. But we're all very pleased here as New Yorkers and really across the world.
4: Dubious move
2: all
4: by
2: right,
4: your
2: that's
4: editors.
2: Enough, you two.
4: All right, Oliver Crook, thank you very much. We'll count on your coverage over the course of the week. Again, from Evian in France.
2: All right, joining us now is Democratic Congressman Johnny Oshofsky. Johnny O, as David Gura likes to call you, and is apparently an acceptable thing.
4: news anchors are allowed to do that.
2: To call an elected representative. He serves on the Foreign Affairs and Small Business Committees. Sir, thank you for joining us. I just want to ask you, you know, I'm hoping you're getting more information than we are about what is in this MOU. Are you getting any more information, and could you share any of it with us this morning?
8: Well, good morning, and Johnny O is always welcome, both for you all and my constituents. But, you know, this morning I have to report, I'm sorry to say that I don't have more information than what's being publicly reported. And as a member of Congress, as a member of the Foreign Affairs Committee, I'm actually getting very little information about the MOU. I've seen nothing. I've heard nothing from the administration or from my Republican colleagues as to what it might actually include. This is now the 40th time, though, the president has announced a deal or a deal for a deal. So you can color me skeptical that we might actually get this done. I'm really worried when I see that Iran is questioning whether or not the deal is finalized or when they're going to sign it. So unfortunately, I don't have any information I can share that's not already been publicly reported by you and others.
4: We see the president upset with comparisons to the JCPOA. I want to look at the other side of that coin, and I wonder if you as a Democratic congressman are at all cheered by the fact that what might be agreed to here is something that at least in broad strokes resembles that deal that was put in place by the Obama administration.
8: Absolutely. Look, the JCPOA was not perfect, but it certainly put constraints on the Iranian nuclear program. And it would be a really big shame to go through all of this process of having prices up at the gas station, the grocery store, having lost service members and having spent tens of billions of dollars to not have something as good, if not stronger, than what we already had with the JCPOA. We got to remember that President Trump came in, tore up that agreement, which actually accelerated

0: as good, if not stronger, than what we already had with the JCPOA. We got to remember that President Trump came in, tore up that agreement, which actually accelerated the nuclear program in Iran that led to this moment. So I obviously want to see a deal. I don't want to see Iran become a nuclear capable country. And so obviously, whatever deal we do have has to have constraints around those nuclear ambitions.
1: The president is heading after this spectacle.
2: Well, with 80th birthday party.
1: 80th birthday party, yeah. Cage match on the South Lawn. He will then head to the G7 in Evian. It's a tense time with European leaders, and this comes on some reports, especially in the New York Times, about the U.S. pulling forces, pulling assets out of Europe. The Times is reporting this includes, in addition to those troop movements that we've heard coming out of Germany, they're reducing F-16, F-15E fighters, maritime reconnaissance aircrafts, and missile-launching submarines from the region. Do we know why that's happening, and are you concerned about U.S. pulling out of European security, or is the president right and Europe should be doing more to protect itself?
0: I think both things can be true at the same time. Europe and other countries around the world obviously should be investing more in their national defense. And I see a lot of our allies are doing exactly that. So I think in light of that, we should be strengthening our resolve with our partners. We have to remember that in 9/11 was the only time the mutual aid defense clause of NATO was invoked. And those allies came to our defense and aid when we were in our biggest moment of need. So I actually think that we should continue to push these allies to invest more in their defense spending and their capabilities. But that should not come at the expense of our partnership and being a presence alongside those allies.
2: Can I ask you a kind of off-the-wall question here? I know you represent the 2nd District, and that includes Baltimore County, part of Baltimore City. And we've talked so much about the Strait of Hormuz and the difficulties that that's placed on global shipping. I know Baltimore to be a massive port in this country, and I'm wondering what you're hearing from your constituents just about the ripple effects of that prolonged closure that we've seen over the last 100-plus days, how that's affecting business in your neck of the woods.
0: Yeah, look, the Port of Baltimore has had record years, and I'm proud to represent the Baltimore area. Fortunately, we have not seen significant impacts in terms of that kind of maritime traffic. But what I can say is my constituents, like Americans across this country, are being absolutely crushed at the pump. They're seeing increases at the grocery store through things like fertilizer. They know that we've spent tens of billions of dollars. You know, Congress and my Republican colleagues couldn't find a way to fund the health care tax credits, but we could spend tens of billions of dollars with no problem for a war. We have billions of dollars for bombs. We have nothing for basics. And I think my constituents are frustrated that they see this war being exercised. We're not seeing a conclusion to it. It's as unpopular as both the Iraq war and the Vietnam war. And as that's happening, you mentioned the UFC fight. I mean, this is one of many instances where President Trump has actually enriched himself over $4 billion, including buying oil companies when the stocks were dropping, over a war that he controls, basically. And he can sort of set the terms of when his stock portfolio goes up. And I think that that's frustrating for people who are struggling to pay their bills.
1: When you look at what the president says he's trying to get done quite quickly, you know, he wants to sign by today, signaling from Tehran that that's not going to happen. But it could happen in the next couple of days, although our colleague Josh Wingrove just talked to us from a very, very empty venue in Geneva. So not clear if this is happening on the ground. Could be a virtual signing. We don't know. But one of the things the president said in his Truth Social message was the strait will be immediately open following this. I want to get your take on that, because one of the things we've been talking a lot about here is being nominally open and functionally open are two separate things. And whether or not these shipping companies, these maritime officers and crews are going to be willing to take the risk to go back into this strait, given the unsureness and durability of this agreement, especially that it's got a second tranche and a whole second thing to be worked out 30, 60 days from now.
0: Yeah, I think that's a very real concern that you raised there. And I don't want to speak for private business as to what decisions they'll make, what business decisions they will or won't make. Obviously, we want to see that traffic reopened, but this agreement is just getting us back to a place where the strait was open prior to the war. And if the agreement actually holds, we still have a long way to go in terms of conversations around sanctions, conversations around the Iranian nuclear program. And so I am going to hold my breath over this one, because I just, unfortunately, I've seen this president say things time and time again, not just about how short this war will be, but about lowering costs on day one, about releasing the Epstein files, about having Mexico build the wall. I mean, it's sort of been lie after lie. So it's hard to take the president at his word.

0: hard on any of this stuff. But again, I am rooting for success here. I want to see it as an American. But I just, given the president's track record, I'm having a hard time really buying into that this is going to come through this time. But I'm hoping it does.
1: Got about a minute left. We're nearing the end of the Supreme Court term. About 20 other opinions we're waiting on here. You've put forward the ROB Act, suggesting there should be term limits on the justices. We heard Pete Buttigieg, former secretary, talking about that this week as well. Is it gathering steam, as you see it, the movement to place those limits on these justices?
0: Absolutely. And I welcome Secretary Buttigieg's support. I know Governor Beshear recently came out in favor of our proposal. And so we're really seeing not just national figures, but this is something overwhelmingly supported by Americans of all political variety. Over 75% of Democrats, Republicans, and independents support these term limits for justices. We're seeing these rulings that are undoing decades of precedents, while there are incredibly awful ethical lapses by our justices. I don't think our founders envisioned justices serving 25, 30 years. It was actually much less.
1: Yes.
0: And so this is a common sense reform I hope we all can get behind.
1: Congressman, thank you very much. John Yashevsky joining us. Johnny O, as he's known again,
2: David,
1: to his friends, constituents, and news anchors. Thank you for your time. And the cage, as we've been talking about, set outside the White House. Our colleague Joe Matthew took a tour under the claw ahead of tonight's mixed martial arts event that is straight ahead. Bloomberg this.
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19: Thank you for joining us live on Bloomberg This Week, and I'm Lisa Mateo. Let's update you on today's top story. Chevron CEO Mike Wirth says the company is open to expanding its Middle East footprint despite the ongoing war in Iran.
2: The risks are very clear, and there's some risks that I think people would view differently today. But the terms are also better than they've historically been. The Middle East has been a tough place to get a good return on your investments. And countries there have been willing to engage in negotiations that offer what we view as a fairer balance of returns for investors.
19: That was CEO Mike Wirth speaking during Bloomberg's Energy Security Exchange briefing in Houston. Well, Amazon CEO may be to blame for the Trump administration's decision to stop all foreign use of Anthropic's most advanced AI models. Sources tell The Wall Street Journal Andy Jassy told officials, including Treasury Secretary Scott Bessent, that researchers at Amazon had used a series of prompts to get Anthropic's Fable 5 model to give them information that could be used to aid cyber attacks and was supposed to be off limits. Security researchers tested Amazon's claims. The celebration of the Trooping of the Colour took place in London yesterday to honor King Charles III's official birthday. Thousands lined the streets in central London to get a glimpse of the royal family. The parade was attended by Catherine, Princess of Wales, along with her children, Prince George, Princess Charlotte, and Prince Louis. David and Christina.
1: Lisa, thank you very much. Appreciate that. Well, a federal judge has cleared the way for tonight's cage match on the South Lawn of the White House, the pugilistic spectacle called UFC Freedom 250. Promises to be unlike any other event this or any White House has hosted in the past.
9: From a weigh-in at the Lincoln Memorial to motorcycles jumping an octagon on the South Lawn, the event also has to be happens to be taking place on the president's 80th birthday. Balance of Power co-host Joe Matthew got a preview.
12: The claw is impressive in size and scale. We've been watching it go up from different vantage points around Washington, D.C. Some have compared it to look like an alien spacecraft that landed on the South Lawn. The rigging is enormous with the lighting and the cover for the stage. 600 tons, 92 feet tall.
17: What does it mean? Some of the greatest champions in the world. They'll have 100,000 people down by the ellipse with screens. And it's all free. It's going to be great.
12: It's all free for the people who will be seated here on the South Lawn and many more on the Ellipse, but far from free for TKO Holdings, the parent company of the UFC and WWE, of which Donald Trump, by the way, is a recent shareholder. They laid out reportedly $60 million to pay for all of this, about half of which is covered by sponsorships, leaving the company with a $30 million loss. Worth it, in their view, to get on Paramount Plus in living rooms around the country and mainstream a sport like this on the South Lawn of the White House.
20: Yeah, I'll be there, but I'm not thrilled about it.
21: It doesn't seem
20: like a wise idea.
12: Indeed, Joe Rogan will be here along with anyone close to this sport. This is prime time for the UFC, along with insiders, political insiders. This is a difficult ticket to get, especially if you want to sit under the claw. Not to mention the thousand or so members of the military who have been invited on Sunday night to populate these seats as well. The big question we have is, what will they be using for a locker room inside the White House? And will the administration make good on initial plans to have the fighters exit from the Oval Office? This is not a normal environment for these fighters to be outdoors in the elements. And we do have a heat wave here in Washington and severe weather in the forecast, potentially setting this up to be the biggest lightning rod in Washington.
1: I've seen the aerial shot of the White House plant these days, and it is this thing, it is the construction, it is the demolition. Yeah. You were walking around. What is it like to be there amidst all of this, Joe?
22: It's kind of like being in the middle of a World's Fair that's coming together, because if you add the Ellipse and the National Mall, where they're going to have a massive Ferris wheel and there's staging for the weigh-in, of course, still at the Lincoln Memorial, and they're expecting as many as 80,000 people on the Ellipse. So huge screens are up there to watch the fight on top of it. And all this comes together to celebrate America's 250th birthday. This is just one of those nights that, by the way, just happens to coincide with the president's 80th birthday. Uh-huh. He's a big fan of the fights, and this is what he wanted to see. I am curious, like, where the fighters are, if they're going to emerge from the Oval Office. At one point, they were behind the desk with the president to promote this whole thing. They're looking for a Super Bowl level event here, and all of it will have the backdrop of the White House. And for a lot of people, this is really violent stuff, guys. This isn't exactly like having a, you know, a stickball game on the South Lawn. So the optics are going to be pretty wild.
9: I also want to ask, I mean, I got eviscerated on Twitter when this was first announced and they first started sending out the photos of this large structure going up saying, who is paying for this? I mean, it was a rhetorical question, but irony is lost on the internet.
0: I got pushback with people saying UFC is covering the expenses, but UFC cannot possibly be paying for all the extraordinary extra expenses. I'm thinking security, I'm thinking traffic, I'm thinking crowd control. Who is footing the bill for all of that, and do we have any idea how much that's costing?
22: It's not cheap. And yes, the company that owns the UFC, as well as World Wrestling Entertainment, it's called TKO Group, run by Ari Emanuel. And by the way, just a couple of weeks ago, Donald Trump bought $50,000 worth of stock in TKO.
0: Interesting.
22: They dropped $60 million of their own money, and there are sponsors here. It says crypto.com all over the place if you walk underneath the canopy, and there are other sponsors as well. $30 million of which was reportedly covered by the sponsors. That means there's a $30 million loss for that company. Now, you guys understand the prospect of earned media. And imagine, they've got a deal now with Paramount Skydance. This is going to be streamed on Paramount Plus. This is promotion that you simply cannot buy. They decided that it was worth it to them, and they have been paying a fortune not only to have this built, shipped over across the ocean and set up on the South Lawn, but they are paying for pretty much all of the accommodations, and they even control the credentialing tonight. Ms. Ruffini will appreciate, or not, the fact that the White House press corps is not invited.
3: Not invited.
22: You have to get a credential through the UFC if you want to be on the White House grounds later.
0: I mean, that is kind of insane to me, especially since people have hard passes and free access to the White House.
22: Yeah. Not welcome. Only the pool will be allowed to be there.
3: The president, I gather, has mused about maybe keeping this structure on the South Lawn going forward. Speak to that if you would. Yes, he's re-envisioning what the White House footprint is going to look like, Joe. We think of what's been on the South Lawn in the past. Picnics for members of Congress and their families, for instance.
0: This is an Easter egg roll.
3: This is a radical reimagining of what the White House could be.
22: Not to mention the departure point for the president. I mean, he wanted a helipad out there. That's where the helicopter comes to pick him up. I don't think the Secret Service loves the idea of this being a permanent fixture for the simple point of evacuation that the South Lawn provides, never mind all of the events that take place, to your point. But the president did compare it to the Eiffel Tower, which he said was supposed to be temporary at one point. He said, maybe we won't get rid of this immediately. I mean, look, guys, between us, you have to believe he wants to use that stage for something at some point before they knock it all down and carry it away. And maybe it's that speech he's going to deliver a little bit later on in the summer, the MAGA rally on the Mall.
3: Or a Vance Rubio decisive cage match to decide who the Republican nominee may be.
0: I mean, they're having a rhetorical one.
22: By the way, did you hear about the motorcycle? They're going to have a motorcycle jump over the octagon. This is one of the things that we
3: like Evel Knievel.
22: There's this stunt guy. Yeah, exactly. He's going to do a backflip. He's a friend of Dana White, Travis somebody. I have to look it up. But there's that. They're going to be setting up a ramp just as the final accoutrement here on the South Lawn, guys. I hope you can come for it.
3: Are you going to watch this? You going to watch this match, Joe?
22: Well, the match might be a little. I'm not a UFC guy. I'm a baby. I don't have the stomach for this, but I do have to see what the optics are like. I want to see the production values. I want to see how the fighters come out. How does this all work? Who's going to attend? Because not everybody wants to be photographed out there. Those could be tough optics come Monday morning.
0: All right. The bad news is there are thunderstorms expected in D.C., but the good news is we do have some pictures of those motorcycles jumping over things.
3: Look at that.
0: Yep, there we go. That's the weigh-in at the Lincoln Memorial on the left, and some motorcycles jumping octagon things. All right.
3: A good description for our radio listeners of that.
0: All right. You know what? Bring in our guests.
1: Joining us now, USA Today White House correspondent Francesca Chambers and the Associated Press's Deputy Washington Bureau Chief Zeke Miller. Zeke, let me start with you. Don't know if you're going to be there tonight, but help us understand the broader context here of why the president is doing this. Yes, his friend and unofficial counselor is Dana White. There is this longstanding relationship. We, of course, know that he's been a fan of mixed martial arts and wrestling. Why is he doing this? And do you see this as kind of part of a broader enterprise the president's pursuing here of showing up at sporting events and indeed hosting them on the White House lawn?
21: You know, the president loves nothing more than hosting things. It's one of the reasons why he's building that big ballroom just to the side of this club. But I think what's important about this event and to recognize about UFC and President Trump is that for him, UFC was really one of the few, large-scale institutions that opened its doors to him when he was in the political wilderness after the events of January 6, 2021, after the insurrection at the Capitol, after he left office. Most of the Republican Party was projecting him. Wasn't going to show up at a baseball game or an NFL game, but Dana White invited him to sit at multiple UFC fights. And then fast forward a little bit to 2024, when he believed that channeling that UFC energy, that it opened the door to him to a new type of low propensity voter that propelled him back to the White House. So there's the personal piece of this, which is UFC was good to him when, from his perspective, nobody else was. And then also the political sensibilities here of trying to reach out to that audience that he believed rewarded him in 2024 as well.
9: Francesco, we heard our colleague Joe Matthews saying that the press is not invited unless you're in the pool. I'm wondering if our colleague, who I know Zeke, you know as well, Evan Vucci, a stills photographer, big MMA fan, has managed to get himself in the rotation tonight. I'll have to find out after the photos post who's on the byline. But Francesco, walk us through who is going to be in the audience, how they're getting in, how much they're paying, and who are these people who really want to be there tonight? And are they there because they really want to see the fight, or are they there because access to the president, proximity to the White House, and they think that that will benefit them?
4: Or just to see the spectacle, right? Even if you're not a UFC fan, as they've said, this is a one-of-one event. That's how Dana White described what's taking place. I mean, you ask about how people are getting tickets a variety of ways. President Donald Trump could give some out. The UFC could give some out. Ari Emanuel could give some out. So there's a number of ways that people could get tickets to this. I did want to pick up on something that Zeke was saying, and I think he's making a really smart point here about how this all came together. You have to remember that Dana White spoke at the RNC in 2016 and then again in 2024. So this isn't just something that came together last minute. They have said that they started talking about this immediately after the 2024 election. So this was over, you know, roughly a year and a half. We've seen the president go to UFC fights since then. His communications director, Stephen Chung, used to be the spokesperson for the UFC. And I think that's a really important point because it tells you a lot about the communication style of this White House and what they've really been leaning into, which is the idea of this fight, fight, fight, as well as the idea of spectacle. I mean, in their statement on this, the White House said it's going to be one of the most entertaining nights in American history. You know, at the point which the White House is saying spectacle and entertaining in their statement, I mean, they're telling you what to expect.
9: That's an interesting point, Francesca. I didn't know that either. And that does explain a little bit some of the rhetoric we saw coming out of Stephen Chung, especially when they were announcing that second round of Iran nuclear negotiations, where he was throwing F-bombs at people over Twitter from his official.
1: Known for his kind of pugilistic tweets and statements. That is fascinating. You guys are going to stay with us. We're going to come back and talk a bit more about foreign policy here in just a moment. Of course, President Trump, after this cage match, traveling to the G7. Very curious just sort of how he sees that in complement with this birthday that he's celebrating today. Yes, there's the cage match, Christina, but there's also, of course, his hope that he gets a signed deal. I could see him envisioning that as a kind of present or
9: I think so too.
1: Marker of his birthday.
9: And he's also fighting battles, not physical ones, on a couple fronts. And we'll have to see the resolution for those that, again, to your point, I think the president is hoping can come through in the next couple days. So stick with us. Our panel will be back in just a second after this break. You're watching Bloomberg This Weekend.
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1: All right, the eve of the G7, let's talk foreign policy. Back with us, USA Today White House correspondent Francesca Chambers and the Associated Press's Deputy Washington Bureau Chief Zeke Miller. Francesca, let me start with you. You had an opportunity to talk to Vice President J.D. Vance recently. Robert Kost of CBS News did as well. And something that came up in their conversation, perhaps came up in yours as well, is the relationship that the U.S. has with Israel right now, and particularly the relationship between President Trump and Prime Minister Netanyahu. Let's take a little listen to what the Vice President had to say about the state of that relationship.
29: What I've seen with the Prime Minister is that he aggressively asserts the interests of his country, sometimes that means we're on the same page, and sometimes it means that we're not. And I think that our job as an administration, and certainly what the president has done, has been very clear about what is in our best interest. We have to fundamentally be focused on what is in the United States' best interest. So they've been a great partner in a lot of ways, but we also have to focus on what is in America's best interest. And where that diverges, we unfortunately, for the Israelis, have to choose the side of the American people, which we always do.
1: Where that diverges, Francesca, let me pick up on that and have you talk about sort of the state of that relationship when it comes to this memo of understanding that we're waiting to see, that we've heard the back and forth about what might be in it, what might not be in it. We do know that Israel is very much on the margins of these talks that are happening by proxy. Your sense of the status of that relationship, if you would.
4: Yeah, I didn't get a chance to follow with the vice president those comments because I actually spoke to him before CBS, before he spoke to CBS about that. But with respect to how the U.S. has talked about the relationship with Netanyahu in the last few days related to this memorandum of understanding, it's notable that U.S. officials are saying that, the U.S., the president will meet separately with some of these Middle Eastern leaders, Arab nations, while he is in Europe at the Group of Seven summit. Clearly, as the vice president is saying, making a difference between the United States relationship with Israel, as well as its individual relationships with other Arab nations it's been working with to try and get a deal here, a longer term deal with Iran. Another thing that's really, stood out to me in these conversations about this is that previously, we've heard U.S. officials say that, Lebanon will be part of this broader deal. Middle East peace will be a part of this deal, too. But then you see Israel again striking inside of Lebanon today. And so how much the United States can make sure that this applies directly to Israel and get Israel to abide by whatever agreement that it gets with Iran will be something to focus on, assuming this all comes together.
0: And Zeke, the war, of course, ties back to what people inside the White House, especially we talk a lot here about Chief of Staff Susie Wiles and the issues she wants the president to focus on, which are kitchen table issues. And the longer this war goes on, the longer those oil prices are likely to have secondary impacts on just the economy overall. We've got a new Reuters Ipsos poll out this week that found that less than a quarter of Americans approve of how Trump is managing cost of living issues. It seems like a long time and also no time at all until the midterms. Does the president, if this deal is signed and the strait, let's say, opens functionally within the next week, do you think that gives the president enough time to turn this around until the midterms? Or realistically, is that a very contracted timeline to see the impact of any deal that's reached in the next couple of weeks?
21: No, it's certainly helpful for him politically if he were to reach some sort of agreement. This war has become a bit of a political albatross, undercutting so much of what he sold to voters in 2024 when he sent him back to the White House, not starting more foreign wars, focusing on those kitchen table issues, on the economy. And, we're seeing inflation where it is. We're seeing sort of overall concerns about the macroeconomic environment, the secondary effects of the closing of the Strait of Hormuz. So all of that would be beneficial to the president. The question is, timing-wise, how quickly do people feel the difference? Has this been one of those moments that, it's not about the facts of the matter for voters. It's sort of the emotional resonance for voters of the president who they feel maybe if they feel betrayed right now by the president, that, that prices are up, that there's a war that the president sort of instigated in the Middle East. They're not necessarily going to forget that, even if prices do come down between now and November. That said, if voters are just purely looking at the dollars and cents at the grocery store or at the gasoline pump, and those prices do come down significantly enough, the president can take some credit for that. So a little bit depends on just how the nature of the sort of pain that voters are and frustration voters are having with the president. Is it just economic, or is this broader loss of confidence and the sense of potentially betrayal that the president sold them one thing and did another when he was in office? That's a lot harder thing for a president to overcome in such a short amount of time.
1: Francesca, last question to you, just about your conversation again with the vice president. We talk a lot about sort of who has the president's ear, particularly when it comes to negotiations with Iran. Of course, Steve Witkoff and Jared Kushner have been running point on this from time to time. We saw J.D. Vance go to Islamabad, of course. I wonder what insight you gleaned from him just about That and his level of influence more broadly, I'll quote a little bit from what he said to you in your interview. He said, if this diplomacy ultimately falls apart, then the president has further tools at his disposal. But so long as we keep this thing anchored to the core mission, prevent Iran from having a nuclear weapon, it's not going to become a quagmire. Your sense coming out of that interview of the role that he is playing here in this kind of broader group of advisors the president has today?
4: Well, and then the president said in the Oval Office on Thursday, when I was in the Oval Office with the president, that he intended for Vice President J.D. Vance to be the one who goes to the signing. Now, we're not clear if that will end up being the case, who actually will be at this signing if it comes together. But that does show that he is, you know, relying on the vice president to be a key player in these negotiations and these discussions, not just that he was before, that he currently is. And so the vice president's comments to me then indicate that this is something that, you know, the administration considers to be its position, because he's someone who would know. Whether or not it becomes a quote unquote quagmire, though, as he said, right? I mean, we don't know how long between the memorandum of understanding and when an actual deal would come together. The deal itself would be where they're discussing this enriched uranium and how you actually get it out of Iran, and a longer term peace for the Middle East, as they're saying, would be part of this agreement as well. So there's so many other issues that would still need to be negotiated. And of course, this is all set against the backdrop of the vice president himself as a potential 2028 presidential candidate. So he certainly has a lot to lose if this doesn't go his way.
9: All right. Francesca Chambers of USA Today and Zeke Miller of the Associated Press, thank you both for joining us on a Sunday. We appreciate you.
1: Great to talk to you. There is no shortage of great novels about business. Just last year, Drayton and McKenzie by Alexander Sterrett was 2025 Bloomberg Book of the Year. The author describes it as an optimistic story about two high-achieving friends who start a clean energy company together.
9: All right. It got good reviews, but Sterrett was surprised by some critics who called it, quote, a scathing critique of late-stage capitalism and a nuanced satire on the contemporary financial world. He says that wasn't the point. In a new weekend essay, he argues that culture and commerce are talking past each other, and there are many people primed to see capitalists as the bad guys. We asked him why.
0: When you look at novels and when you look at how business people and capitalism is portrayed, like, it's very seldom the hero of the story. Why do you think it lends itself to being the antagonist or the villain in a lot of art, but especially in novel or in written form?
2: Yeah. Well, I mean, it's changed a lot. You know, in the 19th century, the kind of heyday of the business novel, you had people like Dickens writing a book about succession problems in a shipping firm, or Balzac in The Human Comedy, who wrote a lot about the paper industry. And I think this sort of axiomatic antagonism or suspicion towards business is a relatively recent phenomenon. And I think it's something that Thomas Piketty, the economist, describes well. He talks about the divide between what he calls the merchant right and the Brahmin left in our elite politics. And I think since the 1970s, that's very attestable, that there's been that sort of cultural divide among our elites. I think there are also some kind of more kind of contingent reasons why literary fiction is so antithetical to business, one of which is that most writers hate having a job and have never really had one. You know, and when I was writing this book, I was trying to write about what's important in people's lives. And I was looking at the lives of the people around me, and I thought, you know, so much of it is work. So much of our sense of identity comes from what we do all day. And that's so rarely reflected in the novel.
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9: I'm very excited for that. All right, up next, the luxury gift guide to Father's Day. If you're in the market for some fun gifts, including a very controversial peppermill, well, we've got you covered. Stick around.
1: 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Wherever you are, we're there too. It's Bloomberg this weekend.
9: Potentially with a peppermill.
1: Yeah, maybe.
9: We'll be right back. Stick with us. It's worth watching.
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13: What is the worst Fed's response mechanism to inflation that is ticking, inflecting upward, given the fact that this Fed has been incredibly dovish? Are they going to wreck the party? I mean, ultimately, it's easy to be a skeptic, but I might as well join the party and not be so, you know, skeptical, because you're not paid to be skeptical. You're not paid to poke holes. You are paid to just go with the mob.
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9: Welcome back to Bloomberg This Weekend. I'm Christina Ruffini here with David Gura and Lisa Mateo. Father's Day is next Sunday. So what do you get the dad in your life who has everything?
1: We spoke with Chris Rouser, Bloomberg Pursuit's global luxury editor, to find out what he thinks makes a unique Father's Day gift.
34: As a dad now, I think most people don't get Father's Day gifts, but which is why for our gift guide, I wanted to keep it sort of reasonable in terms of price, sort of an approachable, useful tool. But for me, when I was little and I was trying to think of what to get for my dad for Father's Day, we thought like, okay, what is the most precious thing in the world to him? Like, what does he always reach for? His handkerchief.
1: Uh-huh.
34: This was before cell phones, where now, like, if aliens came to Earth, they would be like, what is the most precious thing on Earth? Ooh, a cell phone. Like, this was, like, my dad was always reaching for. It was very useful. So every year we got him, like, colorful bandanas, and it became, like, a little tradition, and we were with him every time he sneezed. And, like, when we were, like, a little part of his life when he wasn't around. So this year for the gift guide, I was trying to think, all right, what are other gifts that are like that?
0: That's very cute. I like this, because it does feel kind of obligatory sometimes, and you just reach for, like, a tie or socks or things like that.
34: Yeah.
0: You go through some different categories. So you've got adventure dad, culture dad, geek dad. Talk us through some of your favorites, and then I'm going to talk to you about this one.
34: Some
0: under,
34: of your least favorites.
1: Yeah, well.
0: No, I just think it's a choice. Okay.
1: Start with adventure dad.
34: Yeah. So for adventure dad, there are these actual headphones that I use that I tested out and like fell in love with. They're waterproof headphones. They're from H2O Audio. They're the Tri-2 multi-sport headphones, and they're meant for swimming. So you can like load them with music so you can swim, because like Bluetooth doesn't work in the water. But I use it for running when it's raining. They vibrate through your skull. It's a whole thing. And they're really, really reliable. And so I just really like those. That's a good recommendation. And then I recommend this Nomad Apple Watch strap, because like, you know, sometimes the Apple Watch strap can get dirty, or it just like doesn't look that like rugged. And you can get one.
0: Sorry, what was that?
34: It was rugged.
0: Okay, gotcha.
34: And then, yeah, you can get one that actually looks kind of cool, and your dad can take in the pool or take wherever. And it just sort of upgrades something that he never really thought about before.
1: Culture dad. The $8,000 turntable is on here, but under the aegis of affordable options under Culture Dad,
34: yeah, well, sometimes
1: what do
34: you need a reach.
1: Sure.
34: Sometimes, yes. So Macintosh is like an incredible audio company, and we love writing about their stuff. And I was like, well, if we did something that was really a reach, something that was kind of a treasure, they have this turntable, which is like really plug and play. It can be analog. It can be digital. People love them. So that's not for me, Culture Dad, but no. Like for music, Culture Dad, that's good.
0: Okay, Kitchen Dad.
1: Here we go. Brace yourselves for the pushback.
0: Woka on demand. Yeah. A Man Kitchen Pepper Cannon.
1: Mon Kitchen.
0: Mon Kitchen Pepper Cannon. This is a $200 pepper grinder. Sir,
34: I will defend this choice to the death.
1: I also feel like, just to interject quickly here, that's at the low end for a pepper mill. Haven't gotten married, haven't done a registry. I feel like pepper mills are more expensive than you'd think they would be.
34: Yeah, we did not register for crystal pepper mills at my wedding, okay, but well. I'm sure that was great for you. The Mon Kitchen.
0: You know the one from the grocery store grinds and it's like $6, right?
34: Yeah, how's that doing for you? How long has that lasted?
1: Yeah.
34: What happened when you ran out of pepper?
1: She's got a case of Morton's ready.
34: The Mon Kitchen.
0: I hate you both.
34: It's not a pepper grinder, it's a pepper cannon.
0: Uh-huh. What does that mean?
34: And it has this, it's like cantilevered spinny top, which is weighted. So you just like spin it and it just fires out pepper grounds.
0: I'm assuming you own this.
34: I own it. Well, okay. We wrote about it in Pursuits in Business Week, and then the guy who wrote about it was like, this is actually so incredible. And so I bought one for my husband as a gift, and we use it all the time. It's the most popular item in our kitchen. It grinds so many more grounds than the other. It's very easy to spin. It produces a high volume. It's really good.
1: If we move from that to Geek Dad, I suppose there could be some overlap in the Venn diagram of the two things. Geek Dad. Who is Geek Dad?
34: Our interpretation of Geek Dad is very broad. Okay. So, like, Geek Dad could be, like, a Dungeons & Dragons dad, indeed, which I have been at times.
1: Is that true?
34: Oh, yeah.
0: Okay, rip we're going to circle back to that.
34: Wait a minute. I love that. Okay, we're going back to that.
0: But.
34: Yeah. I can tell you where to go in Queens to play a good game.
1: All right.
34: And then it could also be, like, a tech dad kind of thing. So we always recommend for people, if you're at a loss for what to get somebody, go to the MoMA design store online or in person. Incredible gifts. And so there's a great laser pointer that they have, for which is like great if you're sitting in your room if you want to redesign it. It sort of measures everything out, and then it'll create a digital version of the room for you, so you can sort of figure it out using AI.
0: Okay, real quick, Sport Dad, what's your favorite?
34: Sports Dad. Oh, you know, there's a couple things in Sports Dad that were not my ideas that I was surprised by. Tennis ball subscription. So one of the tennis players dads that I talked to was like a subscription for tennis balls, because they come once a month or whatever.
0: Yeah.
34: It's like $36 for 12 cans. And I was like, but you just use tennis balls until they're done. And they were like,
1: oh, no.
34: Are you kidding me?
0: No, no.
34: You use a new can for every game. Cycling glasses, which is something I have biked across the United States, and I wore a regular pair of like plastic sunglasses. But apparently there's very good ones that are not that expensive, that go great to day to night, no bars in the vision, so you can see really well. And that was not something that I had ever thought about. But of course, if I was a regular cyclist, I would want them.
1: We'll have you back to talk D&D and this epic bike trip across the country, which I do want to know more about as well.
34: Yeah.
1: Happy Father's Day. Thank you, Chris.
34: Thank you. Happy Father's Day to you as
1: well. Thank you. Great to talk to him. We'll see. I have to get my dad something. It's also his birthday today, I should say. Happy birthday.
0: Oh,
1: he and Donald Trump sharing a birthday, which I hadn't put together, but...
0: How much did you spend on your pepper grinder?
1: It was on my registry, but I think it was like $100, which still seems substantial.
0: That seems like
1: still
0: a lot.
1: Works, though. Still
0: I think
1: functional.
0: Lisa's on my team. Like, buy the one from the grocery store, call it a day.
3: I know you're the one that like the handmade kids' gifts.
1: Yes,
3: you see?
1: I
3: the
1: do
3: handmade
1: like that.
3: Cards.
1: Yeah,
3: see?
1: It's nice to have.
3: Aw, doesn't cost a thing.
0: Father's Day card and crayon.
1: For myself? Yes, the saddest Father's Day gift for myself. No, for my dad. I see what you're saying.
0: That is what I meant. But, you know, it's been a long weekend here.
1: Before we go, I hear we have a photograph of Brutus to show
0: the
1: audience.
0: We do. We reference this at the start of the store. He was all decked out, and I fell asleep at the game. I spent $35 on that little pennant for that.
3: Worth
0: for
3: every
0: our radio
3: penny.
0: Listeners, imagine a furry rat-sized dog. That is what you're looking at. But that's Brutus. I'm going to go pick him up and take him for a walk after
1: all
0: this.
1: All right. Thank you all for joining us on Bloomberg This Weekend. Join our colleagues in Asia this evening when global markets kick off trading at 7 p.m. Eastern Time. I'm David Gura.
0: I'm Christina Ruffini, along with Lisa Mateo. We'll be back with you next weekend, 7 a.m.
5: Bringing you up-to-the-minute space news whenever and wherever it happens. 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
6: This is what the build-up is to a World Cup. It's all about the problems. Then once it starts, it focuses on the football. It'll hopefully be eventful and entertaining and live up to expectations. Is it just going to be purely corporate? Are we pricing out real supporters?
7: Gary Lineker, podcaster and media boss. Have you got a guarantee from Netflix that if you want to criticise President Trump on air, on Netflix through the podcast, that's okay with them?
6: I've not asked them that question. We're doing a show every single day, so there will be some days where we might need something to talk about, but I'm hoping we don't have to. But I fear we might have.
7: From Bloomberg Weekend, this is the Michal Hussein Show. I'm going to say right at the outset of this episode that when you hear the word football, which you will a lot, I don't mean American football, but what you might know as soccer. I'm afraid I have to stick to football because that's the way it is in my DNA. And that's also the case for my guest, Gary Lineker, who was a top goal scorer for England before he moved from competitive sport into sports broadcasting. He had a long career with the BBC, ending in a rather public falling out, which you'll hear us discuss. But now his podcast, The Rest is Football, is on Netflix.
6: Like the Euros a couple of years ago, we're going to be doing daily shows throughout the tournament.
7: So we wanted him to take us into the atmosphere of a big moment like this, a tournament hosted by the US, Canada and Mexico. The organisers giving President Trump a peace prize, and the commercialization of the game, whether at the club level in England or at the World Cup. By the way, Gary Lineker is more podcast boss than mere podcaster because his company, Goalhanger, is right at the forefront of the audio industry. So that comes up too. We grabbed some time in his diary before he headed off to New York. And when he came into the studio, he spotted something on this table, a book from 2010, a World Cup diary of his, except this is what happened.
6: Actually me.
7: Seriously, you don't remember this?
6: No.
7: Oh, you better have a quick flick through it yourself. I may be quoting bits of it at you.
6: My memory's terrible.
7: Your World Cup diary that year.
6: I have no memory that I did that.
7: You definitely got talked into it. You say as much in the introduction. Here we are. Thanks to all at Simon & Schuster, particularly Ian Chapman, who took me out for lunch and persuaded me that this was a good idea.
6: Oh, wow.
7: An idea
6: I have no memory of the lunch either.
7: Forgotten. I'd love to start, Gary, by just getting your expectations and thoughts on this particular World Cup, because you've seen many. I think your first as a player was 1986.
6: You've done your research, Misha.
7: Well, that much I should know for starters. But you've seen them from different angles. So set the scene for this one for us.
6: Well, football-wise, I think once it gets underway, it'll hopefully be eventful and entertaining and live up to expectations. I think it's more off the field, there are concerns, but that has been the case of every World Cup that I think I've covered and played in. It's hard to remember them that long ago, but if even in 86, it was the height of, you know, Mexican cartels and all that, and it was in Mexico. So 1990, we had huge hooliganism problem, and Thatcher tried to, I don't know, pull us out of tournaments at one point. So it's been ever thus in some ways. You know, even in recent times, you've got Brazil 2014, huge demonstrations on the streets saying they shouldn't be spending this amount of money on stadiums when they could be helping the infrastructure of the country. Then we got 2018, just 4 years before Russia had invaded Crimea. So there's a lot of hullabaloo about that. 4 years on to Qatar, we were talking about LGBTQ rights, you know, people dying in the building of the stadiums. So I'm used to this. This is what the build-up is to a World Cup. It's all about the problems. Then once it starts, it focuses on the football. But, you know, there's a distinct possibility at the moment that, that the host nation, or one of the three host nations, the main host nation, obviously, America, could be at war with, you know, one of the teams that are in the tournament.
7: Yeah. As things stand, Iran are coming.
6: Yeah, exactly. They are coming. So, you know, we don't know from day to day what's going to happen. So, yeah, this is a little bit different. But hopefully, a little bit like I remember going in Russia and everything was cleaned up before they came, and a lot of the Russian people saying, this is the best it's ever been here. It's amazing. And then, so I'm hoping it'll be a little bit like that. And yeah. That, you know, people like ICE are not taking fans off the streets. Or,
7: well, that's a good,
6: who knows?
7: It's a good question, yeah. Right? Because there is that sense that it's possible that these, you know, international gatherings of fans to watch, this is a place that ICE could be.
6: Yeah. And some reports that, you know, some players are not getting visas. Hopefully it'll all be okay for the World Cup. So I'm looking forward to actually the football starting.
7: Yeah, but this is the atmosphere that surrounds it. And there are other elements. For example, Gianni Infantino, FIFA's close friendship with Donald Trump.
6: Yes.
7: Do you think that has gone beyond the norm when a country is about to host the World Cup and the way that FIFA has to interact with that host nation?
6: I find it very peculiar and very odd, actually. I think we call him Sycophantino now. I think it's his new name. But I think the whole thing, you know, the Peace Prize and all that sort of nonsense. And it's a concern. You know, another thing's like that, you know, the pricing of the tickets is astronomical compared with previous World Cups. And obviously, you know, FIFA must be involved in the ticket pricing, etc. And they're supposed to be a non-for-profit organiser. You know, they've got billions in the bank and it's supposed to go straight back into the sport. Hopefully it does. But the ticket pricing seems off the chart. It's going to be really, really expensive. And one of the great joys of a World Cup, you know, seeing all the Brazilian fans and the Argentinian fans and the African fans and, you know, people from Senegal and even you from Europe, you know, the Dutch all turning up in, you know, in orange and et cetera. Are we going to see that? I don't know. Is it just going to be purely corporate? Are we pricing out real supporters? So there are a lot of concerns going into the World Cup. I reiterate what I said before. This has often been the case. And once it gets going, it's okay. So fingers crossed.
7: Are these questions that you can ask on air on the podcast, because the rest of this football is going to be on Netflix every day through the World Cup. Do you envisage talking about this kind of thing?
6: Absolutely, I would think so, yeah. I don't think there'd be any doubt that we can talk about whatever we... That's the beauty of a podcast. You're doing one now.
7: Yes,
6: where you want.
7: But it's new, isn't it? Netflix putting a podcast like yours on. And I just wondered if there's going to be a different vibe or different understanding with them.
6: Netflix have said to us that the reason that they wanted our podcast to give them a part of the World Cup that they didn't have 4 years ago, because they liked the way it was. So we'll have a lot of fun. We'll talk a lot about football, but we'll naturally discuss, you know, if ordinary fans can't get in or if there's any issues going on outside. Yeah, we're doing a show every single day. So there will be some days where we might need something to talk about, but I'm hoping we don't have to. But I fear we might have to.
7: But have you got a guarantee from Netflix that if you want to criticise President Trump on air on Netflix through the podcast, that's okay with them? Because the American media is in a funny place overall on that topic.
6: Well, I've not asked them that question. But I suspect that it'll be okay.
7: People in the UK will know you for being the voice on the BBC of football over such a long time. You're now going to have this global audience and you're going to, you know, cover it for the duration, wherever the tournament goes. How different an experience is it going to be for you?
6: It will be quite different. It's a lot of work, slightly daunting, but incredibly exciting. Now, there's a lot of planning. We've been planning for a long time. We've got loads of great guests, which I can't say yet. But, you know, our studio is right above Times Square. Genuinely, it's something different for me as well. Obviously, I've covered Lord knows how many World Cups for everyone since 94 and played in two previous ones. So I've covered them all, but this will be different. Obviously, we don't have the football. We're not showing any the games. It's funny that American friends, they're going, do you think we've got a good chance? I'm going, zero chance.
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7: Ask you about the trend with funding and investment in English clubs over the last two decades, because you've seen this.
6: Yes.
7: It's not just the individual wealthy owners, it's now the sovereign wealth funds and private equity and you know, asset managers of all kinds. What is the impact, do you think, of this on the game?
6: It does concern me. I think particularly once we went down the line of sovereign states, you know, but with that train has left the station, so it's difficult. It's an odd one. I mean, most of our football clubs are owned by Americans. Premier League teams are owned by Americans, you know, billionaires, which is odd considering it's, you know, not their sport, really.
7: Becoming more their sport, though. You can see that in demand for tickets.
6: The interest is growing. It's funny, though, I ask American friends, and they're going, do you think we've got a good chance? I'm going, zero chance. They went, what do you mean? I said, you've got zero chance. Sorry, any American listeners.
7: Someone has to

0: chuffed, actually, in a way. I mean, obviously, I was with the BBC a long time, and, you know, I think it was like a long marriage in the end. We just kind of got fed up of each other. But so I, you know, I left. And at that point, I was going to host the World Cup for them. That was going to be my kind of last hurrah. But I've ended up now doing it for Netflix, and I'll be in New York.
1: So that long marriage with the BBC, do you regret the way it came to an end?
0: I regret, yeah. I think it was unfortunate. You know, just to explain, there was an Instagram post that was, you know, was talking about, you know, the Israeli issues, Zionism, etc. And then I missed it, but there was a little rat emoji on the post that I put on my story, and no one noticed for about 17 hours, and then somebody did, and then, it, you know, I apologised, because apparently it has, you know, connotations around, you know, Jewish tropes, and that's not something I would ever do, and I would never, you know, imagine for a minute that any kind of human being should be compared with a rat. So it was really unfortunate. I apologised, I thought, and then I apologised again. I thought that should probably be enough, but it wasn't. And in the end, I just thought, oh, come on, let's just end this. You know, we're not getting on very well at the moment. I don't think anybody thought that I did that deliberately. I mean, I'm stupid, but I'm not that stupid. So I don't think anyone really did. So I regret the manner of that. And it was, you know, it's unfortunate. And if it upset anyone, I remain sorry to this day. But it was certainly not deliberate.
1: In the time since, your media business, Goalhanger, has got more and more successful, even in this year since you've fully left the BBC. I mean, it had a record-breaking year last year. And amongst the stable are podcasts like The Rest is Politics. And I just wondered if there's anything that you see slightly differently now. Like, could you imagine, as Goalhanger presumably continues to grow, ever having rules for your hosts that go any way towards what you had at the BBC?
0: Oh, no, we don't. We're not cursed with that. At the BBC, are cursed. I mean, it's very, very difficult because people always see bias, but generally the bias is their own. So you can't win. You know, I love the BBC. I think it's still an amazing institution. It's got its issues, got its problems, and some of them are right at the top at the moment. And if you want impartiality, it has to start at the top, and it's not right there at the moment. I don't believe that's my personal view. But when we come to Goalhanger, it's completely up to them what they talk about. We've got hosts that know their stuff, and sometimes they'll have strong views, and they don't have to be balanced all the time. Because I think it's really important that it should be just the truth. Obviously, you don't want to put out there, you know, things that lead people astray, and you've got to be kind of careful with that. But we never, ever tell them what to say, or there's no...
1: Do you suggest, how about doing such and such period in history or person on leading, or The Rest is Politics? Well,
0: there's lots of things.
1: Because you're a media boss now.
0: Well, I am, yeah, I know, but I don't feel like one. it's been a crazy ride. It really has.
1: It is a form of power, and you are a very politically aware, astute and engaged person. Do you relish having that power?
0: I don't see it like that. I relish what we're giving to people and the amount of enjoyment that people are getting from our podcasts, and I find that really, really inspiring.
1: It's interesting to think how almost full circle it is. So Goalhanger started in the kind of meat you thought would be in sports documentaries, and then who knew that audio would have this incredible growth, but now all audio is visualized.
0: It's going back again. It's kind of full cycle in a way, but still the majority of our listeners, or, well, they are listeners, because do just
1: have
0: it
1: members, don't you? Now your business model is all about members.
0: Well, partly because you never know with advertising and stuff. So yeah, we've got a lot of members clubs, and most of the podcasts. Not done one for football yet. I think we'll hopefully launch that after the World Cup, possibly. You know, we've had a bit on our hands lately, the last few months. But it's business wise, it's mad. I mean, it's incredibly successful, and you know, we're just kind of creatives. We don't really know what we're doing, but we've blagged it.
1: But one more question on this, which is, I do wonder, what if it ends up eating the news business, journalism? What if already loads of people will form their worldview from the rest is politics and the rest is history?

0: And they might well be turning straight to opinion rather than getting their news elsewhere. Mm-hmm. It's the creator economy. Yeah. What happens if it destroys journalism in its traditional sense?
1: I think not highly unlikely. I think journalism will always be there. It might move and slightly, but I think it's hard to imagine that. I mean, there's so much news going on. I don't think you could just...
0: Yeah, except it probably means that the money is probably on your side rather than money into news.
1: Not so much. I don't know. I mean, television is changing, obviously. It's shifting a little bit more towards streaming. But it's still, you know, it's still alive. In recent years, we've been knocking on the door. So... you know, that is because we are producing better players again now and we can compete. But it's worth pointing out, it's very, very, very difficult to win a World Cup.
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4: Are you worried about this type of rhetoric? We're now looking at an indefinite extension to the ceasefire.
5: I think patience and perseverance are what we need here. And bear in mind that the idea that somehow after 47 years of entrenching itself in power, that what the president first said, 4 to 6 weeks, was never realistic. And it's 8 weeks now. It's still not realistic. The issue, I think, is whether we can take back control of the strait in order to allow Gulf Arab oil out onto international markets. And remember, some of that oil is going out through pipelines in Saudi Arabia and the UAE in any event. But we prohibit the exportation of Iranian oil, open the rest of the strait to get the Arab oil out, calm the markets down. I think we should be prepared to take the time necessary to overthrow the regime. We'll regret it if we let them up and find out later.
3: Don't miss Balance of Power live every weekday.

0: can't let you go without asking you about England. England, not the country, the team, England, the men's team.
1: Yes.
0: Because this year, it's 60 years since, at a senior level, the men first won.
1: 60 years of her.
0: Since they last won a major tournament. And I'm just keen to understand from you why you think that is. Like, how can we have this immense disconnect between that length of time without a major title and... And a country where football is so alive, which has got one of the most successful domestic leagues in the world.
1: Well, there are a number of reasons. We won a World Cup in 66 when it was in our own country. It's the only time it's been here. And that does give you an advantage. But since then, a lot of reasons. One, our development of young players was appalling up until probably 15 years ago when it started to change. You know, it was all... We used to play on full-size pitches. No one in the rest of the world could understand it. We used to play little kids of like 8, 9, 10, 11 on full-size pitches. So what you do then, you get the kid who's the biggest and strongest at the back that could welly it. And we never really learnt to play. That has changed. So, and that is the reason now we are actually competitive in tournaments these days, because we are producing a lot more talent. In recent years, we've been knocking on the door. What we've done, we've got two finals, semi-final and quarter-final. And we've been really, really close as you can get with the penalty shootout. So, you know, that is because we are producing better players again now and we can compete. But it's worth pointing out, it's very, very, very difficult to win a World Cup. There are a lot of great footballing nations and that you end up having to play. I mean, in the last World Cup, you know, I thought we were the better team against France, but we lost. You know, I played in 1990. I thought we were the better team in the semi-final and we lost on penalties. So it's tiny margins. But if you keep banging on the door, like England are doing, and I'm not overly confident for this particular World Cup, but I fancy it's in the Euros in 2 years' time because it's in the UK and Ireland. So they'll have half a chance.
0: But I do wonder whether you think there is a link to domestic football, because is it the case that the playing for your country isn't regarded by the clubs as that important and the players are not necessarily there to train with the team and their teammates to the extent they should be?
1: No, it's not that. It's not that. The players absolutely have a massive desire to play for their country. It's the biggest honour you can get. They're desperate to play for... Yeah, do clubs like it? No, but they don't like it in Italy either, in France or Spain or Argentina or Brazil. You know, it's something that clubs have to do. They have to let their players go for their national team a few times a year. The one thing that is hard for us is that our league is incredibly competitive and incredibly physical. Not as physical as it used to be, but it's still very physical. We play a lot of football and we don't really help ourselves in terms of World Cups, etc. I know a lot of the players from around the world are in our league as well now, but it is tough for them going out. But they've got a bit of time, and I think the fact that England don't play until about a week into the tournament is always quite helpful, because I think I've spoken to Thomas Tuchel and he's going to give them a good break, a week's holiday or so, and I think that'll recharge the batteries. And you never know, it's going to happen. I just want it to happen before I die.
0: Yeah, I mean, because your own experiences at the World Cup, they were life-changing, right? In 1986 as a goal scorer, and then in 1990, you wouldn't have had your broadcasting career without being so prominent and so loved as a player for England.
1: No, you get those letters, and I'm sure you get them the same, or used to be letters, now it's messages, etc., just saying, how do I get into broadcasting? How do I get in? I always say the same thing. I said, try local radio, try hospital radio, newspapers, local newspapers, or score loads of goals for England. I took the latter route, but it's not so easy. But it is true. No, none of that would have happened. I mean, 86, God, it's 40 years ago, not 30.
0: Yeah.
1: 86 changed everything for me. I mean, I'd gone 5-6 games without a goal. We lost our opening game against Portugal. We drew against Morocco. We needed to win, and one game changed my life, really. Poland, hat-trick. After that, two more against Paraguay. And the goal no one remembers in the hand of God game. But I won a golden boot and I moved to Barcelona off the back. Everything's suddenly different. And that's what World Cups can do.
0: Wonder who will be the Gary Lineker of this World Cup on the field. There'll be someone who might well have a similar life-changing experience.
1: Let's hope he's English.
0: And you've got a new groove with
1: new groove.
0: Yeah, with I mean a new professional groove, yeah. As in with the rest of football going to Netflix. So do you think you've got a lot more World Cups in you?
1: I just hope I've got a few more years in me. What do they say? I use a football cliche. We'll take one World Cup at a time. I hope so. I just want to see us win more. That's always what I've wanted to see. I was 5 years old when we won in 66, and I have no memory of that. Zero memory. So that would be nice. But I hopefully there's a bit of life in the old dog. Yeah.
0: So I think, will you sort of keep in the rest of this football game until that? I can see you like in 20 years' time still doing it case England win and you can be there to talk about it.
1: I don't know. 20 years' time, maybe. Who knows? I don't know. Maybe Alan and Mike will have something to say about that.
0: Gary Lineker, thank you so much.
1: My pleasure.
0: We did turn to FIFA afterwards and asked if they'd like to comment on Gary saying Gianni Infantino is cozying up to Donald Trump. They declined, but they directed us to an interview where Infantino described what he called his friendship with the president. And on World Cup ticket prices, FIFA say they are focused on ensuring fair access.
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4: The problem with software is that it was 30% of the levered buyout market, therefore it was 30% of the levered lending market, and therefore it is just overrepresented and subject to attack. But we should not deny that change is coming. And change is not coming just in data centers and AI. As a world, we are building infrastructure, we're building energy, we're doing energy transmission, we're building next-gen manufacturing, we're ramping defense, and we're doing this thing called AI and data. We're essentially spending every dollar since the creation of FIRE, and we're doing it all at once.
5: Yes.
4: 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And that's what we've seen so far this year. And so now to your specific question, it's about underwriting. 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
5: Learning perspective is that humanoids have the shape of humans. Mm. So perhaps we can learn from humans.
10: This is my kitchen table and also my filing system. Over much of the past three decades, I've been an investor. The highest calling of mankind, I've often thought, was private equity. And then I started interviewing.
15: Well, I watch your interviews because I know how to do some interviews.
10: I've learned in doing my interviews how leaders make it to the top.
16: I asked him how much he wanted. He said $250. I said, fine. I didn't negotiate with him. I did no due diligence.
10: I have something I'd like to sell and how they stay there. You don't feel inadequate now because being only the second wealthiest man in the world. Is that right? One of the most successful IPOs in 2025 was the IPO of Circle, a regulated stablecoin network. The company was the brainchild of Jeremy Allaire. I recently had a chance to sit down with Jeremy Allaire to talk about what a regulated stablecoin network is and why it's the future of banking. The company is now has a market capitalization today of about, 20-some billion?
17: Around there, yeah.
10: $20 billion. That's pretty good. And you own about 10% of the company?
17: Close to that, yeah.
10: So you're a happy guy?
17: I've been building the company for 12 and a half years. It's been a very long journey to build it, okay. and a company that very few people believe could achieve what it has. So I feel great about what we've been able to build. What I would say, though, and it relates to the IPO as well, is what's motivating to me is that, you know, we're actually an early stage company. This is super early in terms of what we envision being possible and what we can build. And so while the numbers or this or that are interesting or compelling for different reasons, what's exciting to me is that, you know, by becoming a publicly held institution, the general public can participate in how we build this company over the long run. And, you know, the law that even made what we do kind of enshrined in federal law and part of the global financial system just passed. And it's not even in effect. So we're in the early days of this. And so that's really motivating to me is what we can accomplish still.
10: What year did you start the company?
17: In 2013.
10: And who gave you your initial capital?
17: So our original investors were General Catalyst, Jim Breyer, and Accel. Were the kind of founding investors.
10: And they made on their money?
17: They did well.
10: Well, wow, okay. And to get the Circle off the ground, it took how much capital? 10 million, 15, 20?
17: Yeah, I mean, in the first couple of years, we raised around $25 million.
10: And did people know what a stable coin was in those days?
17: Well, there was no such thing as a stable coin then. But when we started the company, what we explained was this new technology, cryptocurrency, blockchains, was going to make it possible to build a way to put dollars on the internet in the same way that we have protocols for how information moves around, like the web protocols or email protocols or voice protocols and all these things. There are going to be these new protocols for money on the internet that will allow very safe forms of dollars to be operated that way. And that was the idea. And you couldn't do it in 2013.
10: What is a stablecoin and what does Circle actually do with stablecoins?
17: We now have a law that defines what a stablecoin is in the United States, so I'll use that definition.
10: Okay.
17: A payment stablecoin is a digital currency that is issued on the internet, on a blockchain, that is backed completely one for one by high quality, safe, liquid assets, so U.S. government, treasury bills, and cash. And by issuing it on these networks, it allows these digital dollars to be used on the internet just like we can use any form of data and information as well. So it is a form of digital currency dollars that is fully backed and held. And it's called a stable coin because, of course, historically, cryptocurrencies were not stable and volatile. And that's really where the name came from. And Circle, we operate an internet platform across a whole range of technologies, but the core franchise is we run the largest regulated stablecoin network in the world for handling stablecoins and storing and moving them all around the internet.
10: Well, why do I need a stablecoin? I've been using banks for years. What's wrong with my banks? If I want to send money to Istanbul, I just tell the bank, wire the money. What's wrong with that system?
17: Well, if you talk to anyone who's trying to move money to Istanbul, it actually turns out it's very time-consuming, very slow. There's a lot of barriers. There tends to be excessive fees. Sometimes it gets lost. And in fact, Turkey is a great example because in Turkey, there's extraordinary demand for USDC and stablecoins right now because in a place like Turkey, people want dollars. They don't want lira. They want digital dollars that they can just use from their mobile phones, that they can, just like you can make a peer-to-peer phone call with someone, it doesn't cost you anything. People and businesses have figured out in Turkey, just as one example, that they can transact with each other directly without an intermediary instantly with virtually no cost. And so it's actually becoming a substitute for banking. And in fact, the nice thing about stablecoins, especially well-regulated, well-run stablecoins, is they're very safe because they don't actually lend the money or take risk with the money. They just are holding it in these ultra-safe instruments. So holders of these are saying, wow, this is a super safe digital dollar that I can use just like I can use WhatsApp or use like the internet as a whole.
10: Well, if it's such a great idea, how come everybody isn't doing it? How come you don't have 1,000 competitors?
17: Well, historically, there actually have been hundreds of companies that have launched stablecoins. And hundreds of these have launched and are, you know, as one of my colleagues says, stable in name only. And it's only very recently, just the past couple of years, that there have been regulations on this. We've advocated for regulations from day one. But the regulations have come into effect. And in particular in the United States, but in Japan and Hong Kong and Europe and all over the world, there's regulations on this. But once you have that regulatory clarity, then there's sort of an open, free, competitive market. And so there are a lot more companies getting involved in this now. And so we already have more competition. There's going to be a lot more competition.
10: 10 years from today, will banks be around to wire money anywhere? Will your system take over what banks do today?
17: Over a 10-year period, software utilities that are built entirely on an open internet infrastructure, on the public internet with software, are going to exist and likely be as large or larger than the biggest banks in the world. But many of these banks will also figure out, hey, I can build on this technology too, just like media companies have made that move or communications companies have gotten involved in the internet as well.
10: You went public last year.
17: Yes.
10: Right? And your underwriters priced it at $31 a share. Right.
17: That's right.
10: And at the end of the day, what was the stock price?
17: It was around $80.
10: And did you think maybe they had underpriced it and you left a lot of money on the table?
17: When you're doing an IPO, as you know, you're trying to do a couple things. You're trying to get as broad of a base of investors involved as you can, especially major investors. We did that. We had a deal that we actually started with a price. We upsized the price multiple times, and then we priced yet again above that. We increased the size of the deal significantly, so we grew the capacity of it all the way throughout that. So we had all of these things that were happening. And then the deal was 25 times oversubscribed on roughly $1 billion, so $25 billion of demand. And so that we knew we had a great investor base, but it was really hard to know what that was going to do in the market. There hadn't been a lot of IPOs. In fact, we were like the first major IPO. The IPOs that had come hadn't been these spectacular things. So it was hard to know. There aren't many companies like this. And so I think, you know, there ended up being a lot of individuals and family offices and others that wanted to own the stock. And obviously that performed very well.
10: Now, in the technology world, everybody in the United States always says we have to worry about the Chinese. The Chinese are going to take our technology and improve it or do something different. Is there a Chinese company that's equivalent to Circle?
17: There's not. And in fact, what's interesting about this space is, if for those that are familiar with the kind of the early DNA of the internet, the internet has, kind of open, accessible, permissionless, decentralized, open source. Like, these are like the fabric of what's given the internet so much of its strength. And in fact, those ideas are inherently come out of, I would call, the liberal enlightenment. They're liberal enlightenment ideals, and they're expressed in technology and software and protocols. And I think that's intrinsic in blockchains as well. Those ideals are expressed there. And so if you're a society that is fundamentally built around centralization, total control, et cetera, and where, privacy right. or freedom are not the highest ideals, you don't end up building things like this.
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20: Mind being called an ideological lunatic or a bunch of left-wing nutjobs?
21: You know, I've been called worse things than that.
22: 23andMe, I think, is so incredibly valuable. We're coming back.
20: What magazines were you reading as a kid?
22: I don't think I was reading magazines until I was in them.
20: So is it Paradise Ahead or Gattaca?
23: Maybe somewhere in the middle.

0: Well, let's go back and talk about your background for a moment. Where were you born?
1: I was born in Philadelphia in 1971, giving my age.
0: Okay. And then did your family move from there?
1: We did. We moved when I was around 11 years old to a small town in Minnesota, Winona, Minnesota, southeastern Minnesota.
0: So you moved to Minnesota.
1: Yeah.
0: And you have a brother?
1: My brother, yes. I have a brother.
0: Okay. And
1: he's actually here today.
0: Where is he? Oh, there he is. Okay. Well, I see he's got the same hairline you have, right? Okay. Okay. All right. So, all right, you moved to Minnesota, and then were you a good student in school?
1: Yeah, I think so. I was more interested in debate and model United Nations.
0: All right, so you did well in high school, I assume. And then where did you go to college?
1: I went to McAllister College in the Twin Cities.
0: Walter Mondale School?
1: Walter Mondale, Kofi Annan, yeah.
0: Kofi Annan, Walter Mondale, and you. Okay, you're more famous than those guys now. Okay, all right. So after you graduated, what did you do?
1: So when I graduated, it was 1993, and I thought I would get a job in policy work because I did political science and philosophy. And there wasn't really easily accessible policy work. But while I was in college, I had become really obsessed with the internet in pre-commercial internet days, starting in like 1990, got really excited about it. And shortly after graduating college, I just said, you know what? Like, this is going to be the future, and I'm an internet consultant. So I decided I'm an internet consultant.
0: What did your parents say?
1: They said my dad was very concerned. he was very concerned.
0: An internet consultant in 1990, there wasn't much of an internet, was there?
1: No, I mean, there was Gopher.
0: Okay. All right, so you, as a consultant, did you have any clients?
1: I did. So I started working with, I got connected into, marketing agencies, some like PC firms, others basically who wanted to, and this was in 1993, the very first web browser, the very first graphical web browser came out in 1993. And I got really excited that, wow, this is going to reshape how communications and media and software works. And so I just said, everyone needs to build on the web. And so I started creating web stuff
0: for clients
1: people.
0: That would,
1: I did.
0: Okay.
1: Yeah, they would pay me by the hour.
0: By the hour.
1: Yes.
0: Okay. And did you know Steve Case then, or?
1: I, of course, knew Steve Case, but I didn't know him personally until much later when he invested in my next company.
0: Really?
1: Yeah.
0: Okay. So you started a company, another company after the internet consulting company.
1: Yes.
0: And what was that cleverly named?
1: Well, so that was actually a name chosen by my brother called Allaire Corporation.
0: Allaire Corporation.
1: Yes.
0: So
1: yes.
0: Was it hard to get that name?
1: I think we still have the domain name. We bought it from Adobe, who ended up owning the
0: okay.
1: company and its assets.
0: All right, so you started Allaire Corporation or company. What did it do?
1: So Allaire built some of the very first software products to create interactive applications on the web. So in 1994, 1995, the idea was, hey, instead of building software that gets put on a personal computer, you could build software that is distributed through a web browser. And the first product called Cold Fusion created a very simple way for someone who was not that technical to create software programs on the web.
0: And were you still living in Minnesota?
1: Yeah, in the Twin Cities.
0: Did anybody tell you that probably wasn't the center of the internet world at the time?
1: Well, our venture capital investors, in fact, said, you got to move.
0: So did you actually move at some point?
1: We did. And as the story goes, my brother and other colleagues were signing a lease in Silicon Valley in Menlo Park to move the company there because that was where the internet was going to happen. But the venture capital firm, which was a startup VC at the time, Polaris Venture Partners, said, you know, all their kind of contacts were out on the East Coast and in the Boston area. And so we actually said, well, you know what, we'll go to Boston. We had East Coast heritage as, you know, some of the founders, my brother and I. And we thought, you know, building a company, a tech software company there will sort of be easier than being crowded out in a
0: place.
1: Okay,
0: so you moved to Boston.
1: Yes.
0: How big did the company become?
1: So that company grew to over $100 million in revenue, went public in early 1999.
0: So when the great internet bubble burst occurred in 98, 99, 2000, what happened to your company?
1: We had a great franchise, meaning we had an incredibly loyal customer base. And over time, literally millions of developers used our software to build websites and applications. And we decided to merge with another internet software company called Macromedia that made some of the most popular tools for building the web and building content on the web. We merged the companies together, two public companies
0: And what was it then called? Alera Macromedia?
1: Well, that was just Macromedia. I mean, effectively, they acquired.
0: So you gave up the Alera name.
1: Yes.
0: Okay, and how long did you stay at Macromedia?
1: For about 2 years.
0: Really? Okay, and then when you left, what did you do next?
1: Well, so while I was at Macromedia, I was the chief technology officer, and we released into the market a technology called Flash. Many of you probably remember Flash Player. You couldn't use the internet without using Flash Player. Thank you.
0: All right.
1: We actually, in 2002, put the best video technology that the internet had ever seen into Flash. And within a year, every computer in the world, 98% of computers in the world, could play back video more smoothly. And I got very excited about this. And I got excited that, you know, there's going to be a video publishing revolution, and that every person, every business, every media company could be transformed, and essentially television would move to the internet. And so this was in 2002, in 2003. I left and then went as an entrepreneur in residence at General Catalyst.
0: Which is a venture capital firm.
1: Venture capital firm in Cambridge at the time. And they were a startup VC really then. And incubated this idea and then founded it officially in 2004.
0: That company was?
1: Brightcove. Brightcove grew over the next half a decade. We had a successful IPO in 2012, and the company powered many of the television and media streaming infrastructures for a lot of media companies, major brands, and others.
0: So you took two companies public. That's a lot. And so has Brightcove now been bought by somebody else? Or?
1: It has been. It's a private equity firm. Took it private.
0: Okay. Yeah. So after that company was bought or sold,
1: I took Brightcove public in early 2012, and I got immersed in this whole technology of crypto later in 2012, and then I stepped down as CEO in the beginning of 2013, and then I started Circle. When I started the company, I told the early employees and the early board members and investors, this is like a 10 to 20 year thing to accomplish what we think we can accomplish. And now when I look at where we are, where I kind of see the progression of this technology and the future impact, and I'm like, there's another 10 to 20 years here. So I'm trying to build a very long lasting institution, and I think it can be fundamental to changing not just the financial system, but the way the broader economic system works. Over the next 10 years, there are going to be very significant internet financial platform companies that are major utilities for the way the financial and economic system work. And we hope to be one of those. We're working on that.
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6: Oh, hello there. 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
7: Oh, ho, ho.
6: We've been scouring the frontiers of science and technology to help explain the difference between the next gold rush and whatever this thing is. And in season two, we're upping the stakes. More danger.
8: Now that is some high-grade uranium mineralization.
9: We used to have a stable climate on this Earth. Right now, we do not.
6: More science.
10: We're pushing the envelope of technology in multiple directions. Software, hardware, chemistry, physics.
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0: All right, so let me ask you, I want to know about the future because the future is where I want to invest. So is artificial intelligence going to be good for society, and are people going to lose their jobs, or are people going to get more jobs because of artificial intelligence?
1: It's very likely, in my view, that artificial intelligence is going to pretty dramatically disrupt the labor market as we know it today. And it's going to, I think there's huge numbers of human labor jobs that will be replaced by AI.
0: Not private equity, though.
1: Never.
0: Not. No.
1: I do think that there's going to be a huge amount of displacement from AI, and at the same time, and this is what I tell all of my employees, we have a very aggressive AI adoption posture in our company, and what I've told every employee in the company is, you want to become really good at using these tools. It's sort of like when personal computers came out, you could have chosen to learn how to use a spreadsheet or a word processor. Or when the internet came out, you could have chosen to decide to figure out all this stuff. These are choices that people make, and in their careers, they have to make these choices. Now, not everyone has that opportunity. So I'm obviously it's different because I'm sort of shepherding this. But my view is that the capabilities that humans will have and do have already through the application of AI are extraordinary, right, and will continue to be extraordinary. And so human capital and AI labor are going to work closely together, right, and it's that orchestration of that is going to be some of the highest value labor that's out there.
0: What about quantum computing? Is that the next wave of the future? Is that going to happen?
1: All of the fundamental infrastructure that we run on is built on cryptography. Crypto is cryptography, and it's applied cryptography, and it uses cryptography for security. It uses cryptography for kind of systems to prove, right, data and other things. And so cryptography and the resilience of cryptography is a really critical thing. And so when people think about quantum, one of the first things they think about is breaking cryptography. And if you can break cryptography, then all bets are off, right? You can just pour into an energy grid, or you could take over banks. You could do whatever.
0: Okay.
1: And so as we build our systems, we're studying what is quantum cryptography going to look like? What is quantum resistant cryptography going to look like? And we're actively working on engineering and working in communities that are working on quantum resistant tech. Now, when people sort of say, well, what's the time horizon on that? You hear a lot of different estimates on that. But I think we feel compelled that in 2026, and 2027, we need to have infrastructure that is quantum ready, if you will, from a security perspective. Okay. So I don't know what that means in terms of when it's available. Obviously, the implications are extraordinary in terms of this scale of compute and what it could be applied in. And I think, obviously, when you think about quantum in coordination with other technology things that we have going on, it's pretty interesting.
0: Know technology well. So this example, I'm using what I call a last adopter. I'm still trying to use a BlackBerry, but then nobody else wants to use them. So what do you use for technology? How many computers do you have? Do you have iPads? How many smartphones do you use? And how often do you spend how many hours a day do you spend looking at your screens?
1: I use an iPhone. I use tablets. I use laptops.
0: Okay.
1: And I have a variety of those, and some that I will use strictly for personal reasons and others for work.
0: But you should be worried about people hacking you. So
1: absolutely.
0: So you have a pretty good anti-hacking system?
1: We have a lot of cybersecurity.
0: What do you want most people to leave here tonight knowing about Circle?
1: I would say a couple things. I think the first is that we're still in the very early days of this technology. And while the aggregate numbers sound really big, there's trillions of dollars of transactions and all this stuff. We're really, really in the early days. And if you think about what Circle's trying to do, we're not just our stablecoin network. We're building a whole set of infrastructure, operating system infrastructure, platforms for developers, these monetary systems, and utilities to use all of this. And our view is that over the next 10 years, there are going to be, just like we've had internet platform companies that came up for, say, communications or for digital media or for selling products and services or for mobile handsets and other things, we believe that over the next 10 years, there are going to be very significant internet financial platform companies that are major utilities for the way the financial and economic system work. And we hope to be one of those. We're working on that.
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16: 27. For us, I mean, if tariffs stay, if tariffs go, it's never good to have so much of your manufacturing base centered on one geography. We think the diversification is good, but it does take a bit of time to get vendors and suppliers up to speed. Quality is a big deal, especially when you're dealing with toys and kids. It's not an instantaneous thing, but it's not also a five-year, have to build a new plant from scratch.
19: My old mentor, Roger Staubach, who told me when I transitioned, football will never leave you, but you need to leave it.
21: Wow.
19: Everyone has a dream, and a lot of dreams are, you know, my dream is to play football and play professional football, and you get the dream comes true, but it is going to end. And the day it ends, the day before it ends, you're one of the best in the world. Great. The next day you wake up, that's gone. What are you great at? And the truth is nothing, right? I'm not great at anything else.
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0: bringing you up-to-the-minute political news whenever and wherever it happens. I'm Joe Matthew on the South Lawn of the White House. 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
2: Bringing you up to the minute geopolitical news whenever and wherever it happens. 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
7: I love this library.
8: It is absolutely beautiful library.
7: Are you a big reader?
8: I read a lot in general. I don't know that I've had that much time over the last year or so.
9: Dario Amodei is an unlikely AI celebrity. He's known for warning the world about the risks of artificial intelligence. Now, his company is an AI frontrunner, valued at nearly $1 trillion.
7: You're shipping so much, so fast. How are you doing that?
8: We use Claude, across the product development cycle, and it allows us to release very fast.
9: Founded by a team of OpenAI defectors in 2021, Anthropic started out as an underdog lab. Today, it's the breakout star, wiping billions in value off software stocks, going head-to-head with the Pentagon, and creating models allegedly powerful enough to burst through the walls of modern cybersecurity.
8: Some of the early companies that we gave this to said things like, this is a super weapon. Please don't release this.
9: Guiding Anthropic through this is a sibling duo. Dario, the brother and visionary, and Daniela, the sister and operator, who puts Dario's swirling cosmic thoughts into action.
10: Dario and I, we've always been really close since we were little, but I think we always really wanted to do something big together.
7: Okay, but when you argue, who wins?
8: No one.
9: As the AI arms race escalates, the Amodeis are eager to establish themselves as the good guys. But Anthropic's technology could have profound implications for how humanity works, learns, thinks, even fights wars. Enormous responsibilities for a young, fast-growing startup.
10: All of this technical safety research that we do, it's to make the products more aligned with human values, to make sure that we're not building something that could cause societal issues that previous technology companies have accidentally caused.
7: The name Anthropic actually comes from the Greek word for human, which speaks to their mission to build responsible AI for the long-term benefit of humanity. Can you actually do that when you're building the most powerful technology in the world? You are at the center of the AI universe right now. What does that feel like?
8: The experience I've had for my whole career, and certainly the whole time at Anthropic, is that there's this kind of smooth exponential. And the experience of the smooth exponential is nothing's happening, little things happen, and then zoom, it goes crazy. So, I was watching this graph for a while, and I said, oh, yeah, we'll probably become the AI company with, the most revenue and the most valuation sometime around this time. And indeed, it has happened. We're just keeping in mind all the things we usually keep in mind. How do we train good models? How do we put them in good products? How do we make sure that everything's safe?
7: What were you like as a kid growing up in San Francisco? I know your dad was a leather craftsman. Your mom worked in libraries. How did that shape you?
8: The whole internet revolution was happening around me, and I had absolutely no interest in it. I was just interested in doing math and scrawling things. I was interested in understanding the universe. I was interested in science fiction. I think I just felt a lot of curiosity about the world.
7: What was it like growing up with Dario?
10: He was so smart. He was taking, calculus when he was, in, I think, middle school. He took math classes at UC Berkeley when he was in high school. I was actually more into reading and arts, so we were almost like complete complements in that way.
9: Dario studied neuroscience before turning to AI at Baidu and later Google, while Daniela started out as an early employee at Stripe. They lived together in San Francisco, along with Daniela's husband, Holden Karnofsky. Then, in 2016, Dario joined the newly formed OpenAI, followed by Daniela in 2018. The company began as a nonprofit that promised a safe, more open path to superintelligence.
11: I think we need to think right now about how we want this deployed, how everyone gets to benefit from it, how we're going to govern it, how we're going to make it safe and sort of good for humanity.
9: At OpenAI, Dario developed the concept of scaling laws, predicting that large language models would improve simply by adding more data and computing power, even if the underlying algorithm stayed the same.
10: At that point in time, I know it sounds crazy now looking back, not a lot of people believed, hey, scale up is the way that these models are going to get smarter and better. That was sort of an unusual countercultural scientific perspective that I think was really held by our, you know, founding research team.
9: That approach helped supercharge OpenAI's models, paving the way for ChatGPT. But the Amadeus reportedly clashed with Altman over the company's direction and values. Altman has said, for all the differences I have with Anthropic, I mostly trust them as a company.
12: Your decision to leave OpenAI has become Silicon Valley lore. What did you disagree on?
8: Look, I'm going to say it very simply. There are many valid disagreements to be had on safety. We certainly had some of those disagreements with them, but you know, people that alone is not sufficient to leave. When you feel that you can't trust someone, when you feel that their values are not what they say they are, when you feel that they're not honest, that makes it very hard to, you know, to continue to work with a company, to continue to trust the company. And look, at the end of the day, why argue with someone when you don't have the same vision and you don't trust them? The way to resolve it is you go off and do your thing, they go off and do their thing.
7: So this is Precita Park. When Dario and Daniela decided to leave OpenAI to start Anthropic, this is where the early team would get together. It was during the pandemic, so the story goes, and a bunch of early employees would come here, they'd pull up a chair on the grass, they'd have lunch, and they'd talk about what they were building.
8: When we started this company, there were 7 co-founders, of which me and Danielle are 2. And now, you know, we're basically the only company in the space that has all of its co-founders still here. You don't get to, you know, be a company of the size and scale that we are with that happening. Like, that almost never happens.
9: From the start, Anthropic pitched itself as the ultimate safety-conscious AI company. Dario has published long essays with names like Machines of Loving Grace and The Adolescence of Technology, musing on the miraculous potential of AI, as well as the worst-case scenarios. Anthropic's chatbot, Claude, has been trained to follow a set of principles called a constitution, intended to keep it on the straight and narrow.
7: Claude has a very distinct style and feel, a human name. What are you trying to convey?
10: I think when people interact with Claude versus, you know, other systems, there is more of a feeling of, I like to describe it as professional warmth. So the goal is not for it to be your best friend, but it's not for it to be sort of cold, rote, calculating. It should feel approachable, but distant, right? Professional.
7: Anthropic has talked about teaching Claude to be good. What is a good model? What is a bad model?
10: You don't want a model that lies accidentally or intentionally, right? Lying, we call hallucinations. It makes something up. The models are just trained to predict the next word, so sometimes they don't know, and they just invent something. Models sometimes, as we've shown in our research, can purposely try to deceive you. We have to make sure that doesn't happen in production models that we expose to customers. And then there's a lot of work around harmlessness, just making sure that the model is not accidentally producing, you know, information that is wrong or harmful or could cause someone to do something bad.
7: Whose values are being put into Claude? Like, is there a universal good? There's so many religions, so many different beliefs. Like, how do you even decide that?
10: So, of course, there's no universal standard for what makes something helpful or harmless, but there are founding documents in human history, like the UN Declaration of Human Rights, that we can use to train Claude's character. And I think, you know, interestingly, on the religious front, we've actually started to have a lot of conversations with religious leaders around how should we think about, you know, Claude the entity, and how can we bake in some of the kind of core values that are consistent across religions, types of belief, that really just transcend, you know, a specific worldview, but that are really things that human beings have been grappling with for millennia.
7: Have you tried to give Claude a trait that didn't take, or was there any trait that emerged that surprised you?
10: I think in the early days, it's funny to look back on them now, the kind of early Claude's, Claude 2 era. Sometimes Claude would be almost a little bit nanny-ish. Claude was like, I'm really concerned about you. And you're like, Claude, I was asking for the weather, right? It was something really benign. Thankfully, we didn't, you know, release most of the egregious versions of those. But I think it is, when you think about it, it's like tuning a dial. And so our researchers have this very...
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14: 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More than what you need to know, it's what you need to think about.
9: Whatever Anthropic is doing with Claude, it seems to be working. Anthropic's revenue has skyrocketed over the past year, making the company profitable for the first time. That's largely thanks to the company's focus on more lucrative business tools. Claude Code, a major leap that automated large chunks of software engineering, and Claude Cowork, which gave that power to everyone else.
12: Now, early on, others focused on fun, splashy consumer apps. You made a bet on coding and enterprise. Why did you make that bet? Was it a values decision or a business decision?
8: Look, if you pick a business model that fundamentally conflicts with your values, you're going to have a hard time, right? Either you betray your own values or you become irrelevant. And so when we thought about it, we said, look, you know, we've seen the world of social media, the consumer world, it really seems to, you know, encourage engagement, even addiction, you know, the slop we've seen with AI video models. It's like, what's going on? Is it want to maximize the number of minutes that you're paying attention to? Because that's the advertising revenue driven incentive. Whereas if we look at enterprise, look, I mean, you know, we want to make these models useful to people. We want to use AI to, you know, cure diseases that we couldn't cure before, right? Well, that's working with biotech, it's working with pharma, it's working with academic research groups. All of those are enterprises, right? We want to use AI to, like, you know, to make energy cheaper and more efficient. That's all enterprise. And so I think it served us well to have this business model that largely aligns with our values.
12: Soon after Claude Cowork was released, $285 billion in market value vanished overnight. Traders called it the SaaSpocalypse.
15: This kind of white-collar wipeout story in the software sector, terrifying.
16: Some of those are down for 9 days in a row, so clearly the tension is building.
12: If AI continues improving at

0: down in value. Some of them may even go out of business if they don't adapt in the right way. But like, I would guess that the software industry gets larger, not smaller, although there will be some big losers. Those who don't kind of see what's coming, who don't identify the moats they have, they're going to have a really hard time.
1: Anthropic's recent growth spurt might not have happened without this man, Boris Cherney, the engineer behind Claude Code and Claude Cowork. When Anthropic hired him in 2024, Cherney was living a very different life in rural Japan.
2: There was a lot of farmers markets, like very slow. We were making miso. That was sort of the big hobby. And I remember using the first AI chatbot that I'd ever used, and it just took my breath away. And I was just like, oh my God, I have to just be a part of this. And I'm also just such a big sci-fi reader. And so I just know how bad this thing can go. Like, this technology is incredibly powerful. And so move back.
3: You created Claude Code. You led the development of Claude Cowork. What problem were you trying to solve?
2: If you look at the coding products, they were all pretty simple. It was sort of like, you know, like complete the word, complete the sentence. That was the extent of AI in coding. And we just wanted to make a way bigger bet. And our bet was, we think actually a coding agent can do all of it. A year and a half ago, you wrote the code by hand. And sometimes you press tab and it would autocomplete a line. Now I talk to my Claude and it writes the code. And then while it does that, I talk to the next Claude and it writes some code. And at any point, I have either, you know, like a few Claudes running and up to a few thousand Claudes running, doing things.
3: How much code is Claude writing internally for engineers here?
2: It's writing almost all of it. On my team, so for me personally, it's been writing 100% of my code for at least 6 months. The work of engineering has just completely changed. I feel like I suddenly have superpowers. I have like a jetpack. And engineering has never been this fun.
3: Can we give Claude a spin?
2: Yeah, let's do this.
3: All right.
2: All right, so let's make like a little recipe app. So make a recipe app. What do you want it to do?
3: I would love it to suggest meals. Mm-hmm. For the week.
2: So, you know, this is going to take maybe a few minutes. And let's just see if Quad builds this.
3: All right. Ooh, it gave me some options. Let's do...
2: These look pretty tasty, actually.
3: I could do a Greek chicken power bowl. When I click on a recipe, I want it to show me how to do it. Thank you.
2: Aww. I'm sure Claude appreciates
3: it. I always try to say thank you.
2: Yeah, I always try to be nice, too.
3: I don't know.
1: A recipe app might not be the most mind-blowing demo of Anthropic's technology, but what Claude Code just did in minutes used to take hours or days. For some, that looks like a big opportunity.
3: Are you, like, nervous about next week, or is it, like...
0: What's next week?
3: Your developer conference.
0: Oh, yes, yes. There's so many things happening every week.
4: Year over year, API volume is up nearly 17x on the cloud.
5: In the last 12 months, we shipped 8 frontier models to developers and users.
1: Welcome to the second annual Code with Claude conference, where Claude superfans come hoping to get a glimpse of the future.
6: We're having a lot of fun. There's a ton of adrenaline.
0: This is the first year we've grown faster than the exponential. In the first quarter of this year, we saw, if you were to annualize it, 80x growth per year.
7: Ooh. I use Claude every day in the form of Claude Code to do all sorts of stuff, not just write code.
8: I write way more code than I did 5 years ago. I've got the confidence of, I don't know, a 22-year-old with VC money. I'm not 22.
9: My friend invited me, and it's amazing as someone that's not really technical. I think it's really interesting just to see what everyone's working on, what's out there.
10: I think the concerning part and the exciting part is, hey, they can do things that we couldn't dream of and timelines we couldn't ever expect. But the kind of alternate side of that reality is you really have to be prepared because they will really be 1,000 times more productive.
1: All of this raises an obvious question. Will engineers be the first casualties of the AI they're building?
3: It's been revenge of the nerds for a while. Is that over?
2: I think we all become nerds.
3: But what happens to the actual nerds?
2: I think the actual nerds, well, they have to figure it out. Yeah, I think for a lot of them, the skill that they had before is going to help them in the future because they sort of have a pretty big head start. They do a lot of things that are not coding. Engineers also have to talk to users. They have to plan. They have to think about what's next.

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6: Which?
5: It was brutal.
6: We were never brutal. We were cheap and mean. 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
7: Ryanair will continue to dominate the short-haul space in Europe because we have much lower fares and much lower costs.
8: The problem for the last 20 years in the States is there's really been no low-cost carriers anymore. If you had a real low-fare carrier here in the States, as Ryanair is in the US, there would still be very strong demand.
4: Don't miss Bloomberg Surveillance live every weekday.
9: Asia is at the forefront of...
10: Silicon Valley may have AI fever, but elsewhere, the mood is less upbeat. 70% of Americans think AI will kill jobs, and nearly a third worry theirs will be one of them. Dario Amodei has been outspoken about this issue, and some of his predictions don't exactly sound reassuring.
11: I think we could have this very unusual combination of very fast GDP growth and high unemployment, or at least underemployment, or, you know, a lot of low-wage jobs, high inequality.
12: You've been really direct about job loss. AI could eliminate half of all entry-level white-collar jobs in the next 1 to 5 years. That was a year ago. AI has moved incredibly fast. Is it still 50% or is it higher?
11: I don't know exactly, but I'm still pretty concerned. I'm still the same order of concerns. You know, we are seeing right now that AI is making people more productive, but that's the usual hump. You automate 90% of the job, great. People are 10 times more productive in the other 10% because they're 10 times more leveraged. But eventually it gets close to 100%. Now, the sequel to that is, well, then you have to find something else for them to do. Right now, AI makes the software engineers more productive, even though AI writes all the code or almost all the code. But we're already starting to see the beginning of, like, you know, there may be some people that it's not making more productive, that it's better for the AI to just do the thing.
12: How does that sit with you?
2: It's very uncomfortable. Yeah. You know? I think this is the reason why I chose to go to Anthropic. And I think this is the reason that a lot of people here chose to go here, is artificial intelligence is this force that is far bigger than we are. But here we can hopefully make it go a little bit better.
12: Do you feel like it's your job to do something about that, or is that someone else's problem?
2: I think it's a thing that we have to talk about. We have to advocate for it. Ultimately, it's up to society to solve it. This is bigger than one company.
12: There has been a lot of pushback on, you know, and I know you've said you're trying to warn people, but that, you know, Jensen Huang said you're conflating tasks with jobs.
13: AI is creating jobs. Anybody who is saying that AI is wiping out jobs is scaring people.
12: Other folks have said this, you know, it's sort of doom marketing that benefits Anthropic.
11: So I want to be really clear and push back hard against this. In every interview, I talk about the possible ways to address these risks, from tax and macroeconomic policy to what the new jobs are. In The Adolescence of Technology, I have like 5 pages where I lay out the difference between tasks and jobs, why this time is different than other times. But social media, which I detest as a category, people have these 3-second clips from a year ago. I've written much more carefully about these things where I talk about the risks. So these are the idea that this is cheap marketing is itself cheap marketing. I think it's part of the disease of Silicon Valley. It's been caught up in this social media world of 3 seconds. And so my message is just definitely not doom is coming. My message is like, this is something, you know, that we should see coming, that we're worried about, and that we need to actually respond to positively.
10: Beyond the software industry, the potential impact of AI on jobs seems harder to predict. Anthropic has published a paper estimating which fields could make the most use of AI in the near future. If its predictions are right, management, finance, and legal jobs could soon look very different.
12: Which jobs go away, who gets replaced, and what new jobs are created?
11: So no one knows for sure, because, you know, the economy is unpredictable, right? The thing that we have going for us here is the pie is going to expand a lot. And so because the pie is going to expand a lot, there are probably going to be places where people can go. It's just a matter of finding them fast enough.
12: So play this out for me a little bit. You know, you wake up in 5 years, you know, what does this country look like? What are those people doing?
11: Yeah,
12: because if there's that much unemployment, is that not how revolutions start?
11: Yeah, no, this is the outcome we want to prevent. This is absolutely the outcome we want to prevent. I think there's a few places. None of them are guaranteed. We're not sure. But there's the physical world. We need a lot of more people to make, build, manufacture things in the physical world. Anything that's human-centered, I think that's going to be a big deal, right? People, or at least some people, want to talk to humans. So these kind of human relationship-driven jobs, like, I think those are going to be important. And I think there will be some effort by the humans to kind of direct the AIs, right? At some level, it has to be in line with someone's values and someone's intentions. And so I think there's going to be some role there, although I don't know how thin versus how thick it will be.
14: I think I feel a little bit more hopeful that humans will continue to find ways to leverage AI, to be productive, to do the parts of the work that are meaningful to us that only humans can do. I think the human-to-human interaction will never fully go away. The example I often reach for is what will happen in medicine. Today, we hire doctors who are expert diagnosticians. I think AI is going to soon be pretty good at telling you what the suite of options of things that are wrong with you and what tests to run, and you won't need a doctor to do that. But an AI can't physically examine you and say, hey, does it hurt when I press, you know, here? Mm-hmm. They can't have a bedside manner with you that says, like, tell me how you're feeling about this. How are you coping with going through this process? Mm-hmm. And I think we're going to pivot something like medicine to be much more focused on the interpersonal, because the diagnostic tools are going to become much better. But the interpersonal human part, that's not going to change.
10: AI is a technology that touches almost every part of life. So there's more to get into, a lot more. Next time, AI and the future of warfare, Anthropic's scarily powerful new model Mythos, and riding the exponential while avoiding dystopia.
12: I understand one of your favorite books is The Making of the Atomic Bomb.
11: That is correct.
12: Do you see parallels between yourself and Oppenheimer?
11: The figure I most identified with was Leo Szilard, who was the one who first had the idea that there could be a chain reaction. Look, my view is we're not going to get through this with, like, larger-than-life personalities or, like, figures who try and be at the center of everything. In some ways, I actually see Oppenheimer as a failure case, as what should not happen. There's a lot of powerful actors who have interests here, and the only way it's going to end well for everyone is if there's basically checks and balances everywhere.

0: Hey, it's Billy Bush. 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
1: I think the productivity increase is not going to be marginal. I think it's going to be an order of magnitude. It's going to be significant. We're working on it internally, and we're really excited about it. I could see a world where an analyst who previously covered 20 stocks could cover 200 because they are maybe managing a fleet of agents that looks at all these stocks and tracks them. I could see a world where we're able to tackle a far greater number of top-of-funnel ideas and do a bit of work on them and more accurately pick what the best 15 to 20, you know, best long ideas in a given year are. So I actually think it's going to reshape how we do things in the long term.
2: One of the things we struggle with is it's very easy to get siloed as an analyst intern. And these are the sectors I look at. These are the tools I rely on. These are the models I've built. And for us, we are spending more and more time as a research team collaborating around ideas with
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2: People looking at sectors or trying to solve key questions or you know, things in the market. 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
4: As an exchange, what can you do to make it more attractive to be a publicly traded company?
5: Talk to our customers. We spend a lot of time with our listed companies, listening to their concerns, and then act as an advocacy group for those companies to allow a company to tell their story in the most efficient way possible and reward them for the good disclosures that they are making in the market.
4: Is there any sort of financial innovation that you could drive to get more companies to list? Tokenization has come up.
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8: The world's largest machine is so big, it can be seen from space. In fact, it covers huge areas of the Earth's surface. Oh, wait, sorry, hold on. Give me the other side. There we go.
9: Our lives depend on electricity, if you haven't noticed already. And all of that electricity, in almost all parts of the world, is delivered to you by the grid. The world's biggest, most complicated machine ever built. And if you start to notice the grid, you'll see it everywhere. But it is so everywhere that people just kind of forget it.
8: For a long time, rich countries haven't had to think about their grids all that much. Their electricity demand has been pretty much flat since the 2000s. But times are changing.
10: The explosive growth of AI,
11: the rapid build-out of data centers.
12: They're consuming enormous amounts of energy.
13: You have four companies now that are intending to spend over $300 billion this year.
8: With industries like AI and EVs growing fast, the world is predicted to use twice as much electricity by 2050. That's roughly a whole new USA's worth of electricity every 5 years. To make all that power and get it to where it needs to go, the world's grids need to evolve. All that new infrastructure will cost billions of dollars, but so did broadband internet, and that's ended up creating trillions of dollars of value. And some countries' grids are evolving faster than others.
14: In China, power generation has gone up 7 times since 2000. The battle to build the best grid is a battle to win the future.
8: And with more power comes more opportunities. New ideas and technologies are in the works to massively upgrade the world's wiring.
15: It's spinning round at 1500 RPM.
8: Can it all happen fast enough to power the future? The answer is going to get a bit nerdy and technical. But we're all nerds here, right? Okay, good. Right, the show's called Primer. So here's a quick primer on the grid.
9: So a typical grid structure looks like a large power plant somewhere, typically far away from where you are, that is generating power. Could be nuclear, could be gas, could be hydro, could be solar these days. And then a long series of transmission lines, a substation that makes sure that the electricity is distributed to you in just the exact form as you need it. And then it is consumed as charging a laptop or running a motor inside a factory.
8: These days, the grid is pretty much everywhere. String out all the world's transmission cables end to end, and they'd stretch 42 million miles. That's almost halfway to the sun. And all the parts of this massive system have to work together in perfect harmony. A sudden imbalance, say a large power plant switching off without warning, can easily throw the whole system out of whack, or even...
16: Do I lose?
8: Well, more on that later. But most of the time, the grid works just fine, powering our lives and helping our economies grow.
9: So there is a direct relationship between how much energy an economy consumes and how much economic output results. The richer you are, the more electricity you consume, the bigger your grid. And the bigger your grid, the more electricity you consume, the richer you become.
8: That feedback loop has been going strong since the early 20th century, when electricity started to become a major energy source. Suddenly, all you needed to bring energy into your home or business was a wire. In 1910, just 14% of US homes had electricity. By 1930, it was 70%. Companies like GE sold millions of fridges and TVs, and the grid grew fast. But things started to change in the 1970s, when, thanks to the oil crisis, energy started getting more expensive.
17: So that's when the first big movements in energy efficiency began, with major energy efficiency programs run by electric utilities.
8: That's Rich Miller, a former VP of Con Edison, New York City's power company.
17: Con Edison changed its slogan as a company in the 1970s from "Dig We Must" to "Save a Watt." So, you know, a great example of how everything changed during that time period.
8: At the same time, rich countries started doing less manufacturing and more office work, which used less energy.
17: By the early 2000s, we really began to see some flattening of electric growth.
9: In fact, in Western economies, for the last 2 decades, electricity demand was either flat or declining.
8: So the grid, which had been growing nonstop for 100 years, suddenly didn't have to grow anymore. And that was kind of nice while it lasted. GDP kept growing while we used the same amount of electricity. But lately, energy demand isn't looking so flat anymore.
17: Now we're actually beginning to see a growth in demand and consumption again. It really is a three-part contributor.
9: It's moving from gasoline cars to electric cars, moving from oil furnaces and gas boilers to heat pumps, and, of course, the growth of artificial intelligence, which is powered by data centers that consume a lot of electricity.
8: Those industries could add a lot of economic growth, but they absolutely guzzle electricity. According to one estimate, AI could boost the global economy as much as 15% over the next decade. But it could also use as much power as the entire country of Japan by 2030.
9: So meeting all that new electricity demand requires the entire grid to become bigger. And because it's the first time it's happening in 3 decades, the industry has been caught don't want to say it with its pants down.
8: If an industry doesn't build something for a while, it tends to have a hard time starting up again. Supply chains atrophy. Infrastructure becomes outdated and run down. And workforces dwindle and age out. That's what's happening with electric grids in many Western countries. But elsewhere in the world, some countries...
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18: A lot bigger.
14: China's been building its grid in real time. It's basically gone nonstop since the 1990s. So they still have a heavily, you know, employed, skilled labor pool that they can pull from. And they have a supply chain that's mature and ready to grow as the needs are growing.
8: All that's been happening because it's had to. China does a lot of the manufacturing that Western countries mostly stopped doing, and the grid has had to keep up.
14: In China, you still have pretty rapid economic growth. A bad year here is 5% growth, which is, you know, much higher than you normally see in developed economies like in the U.S. and Europe. And so whereas, you know, the U.S. has barely seen an uptick in power generation, in China, power generation has gone up 7 times since 2000. I moved to China 29 years ago, and the difference between now and then is just palpable. You know, I used to drive on my way to school, and we'd pass, you know, people living in huts and hovels. Now, you know, in a city like Shanghai or Beijing, there's brightly lit skyscrapers.
9: Energy is destiny. It decides whether your country has enough capability to do the things it wants.
8: And the countries that can't power new industries, like AI and EVs, just won't have as much of those new industries.
9: And so if, as a country, you're not able to build out the grid, you lose out on being a competitive economy in the 21st century.
8: For the rest of the world, keeping pace with China's fast-growing grid isn't going to be easy. But the grid of the future isn't necessarily going to look like the grid of the past. New technologies to move electricity could be the key to getting ahead. Especially for CEOs who can nail the photo shoot.
19: All right, give me a real casual lean. Give me the elbow lean. Nice.
20: My name is Tim Heidel. I'm the chief executive officer at Veer.
21: Veer's building a new generation of superconducting power delivery hardware.
8: Here at Veer, liquid nitrogen is steaming. Machinists are machining, and a whole new way of moving electrons is being commercialized.
21: Expanding the grid is far too slow to meet the challenge that we're going to see in the decades to come. We need new technologies and new approaches. We think superconducting transmission lines can play an enormous role. We can build lines that have a lot more capacity than what you've been able to build in the past.
8: So what is a superconducting cable? See, your typical power cable is made of a good conductor, a material that electric current can pass through without a lot of resistance. The more resistance, the more energy gets lost along the way. Plastic has a lot of resistance, making it a bad conductor. That's why it's used for insulation. Copper and aluminum have low resistance, making them pretty good conductors, so we use them for most power cables today. Veer's cables, on the other hand, are made of this stuff.
21: So I'm holding here a sample of the superconducting material. It's a really special class of materials that, in certain operating conditions, no longer have resistance. So when you can operate a material that doesn't have resistance, we can carry a lot more power in a very, very compact space.
8: Cables that can carry more power could be a big upgrade for the grid, helping move a lot of electricity to the data centers, homes, and EV chargers that need it. They could also mean we don't have to build as much new infrastructure, since one superconducting cable could carry as much power as several conventional cables. But first, Veer needs to figure some things out, like how to keep its cables extremely cold.
0: Yeah, so the cable, we have it in this test bed full of liquid nitrogen. The liquid nitrogen is like 77 Kelvin, which is very cold.
8: In fact, it's somewhere between the temperature of space and the dark side of the moon. The cable's got to be that cold to get into its superconducting state so it can carry insane amounts of power.
0: Essentially, we use these large power supplies to put a lot of current into our superconducting cables. We're in like a pretty large building, and that draws almost all the power from the building. We have to like watch that the machine shop isn't using something powerful at the same time so we don't overload the grid. Yeah.
8: When we visited VIA in 2025, the company was starting to produce 10-meter-long sections of its cables on this assembly line. Is this thing on?
1: We're going extremely slow. Typically, it takes about 2 weeks to make a cable. In normal cable manufacturing, you can't even see the reel spinning. It's spinning so fast. A lot of the manual things we're doing right now are going to be automated. And yeah, it will be a much faster process.
19: Do you think about a future of these cables stretching across America, stretching across the world?
1: I hope so. I really hope so.
8: VIA has raised a little over $100 million so far from investors, including Microsoft, and it says it aims to have its first cables on the grid within a couple of years. But none of this is easy or cheap. The system needs vacuum tubes and a continuous supply of liquid nitrogen, which could add a price premium over conventional cables. And there's another issue. VIA's potential customers, electric utilities, aren't known for their high-tech risk-taking.
22: It just can't be denied that utilities are conservative businesses. When you're worried about providing power 100% of the time, you're going to be very cautious about trying something new.
19: I don't know we'll ever see superconductors be the only choice in this field, but I expect that the power density that they can achieve will allow them to increasingly dominate conversations around future transmission systems.
8: So, will better cables moving more energy be enough to power the future? Well, even with better hardware, we still have to keep the grid stable. And lately...
23: No ticket, no line, just showtime. Qwello Concerts is the destination for music lovers with thousands of electrifying concerts and music documentaries. Try Qwello Concerts, that's Q-E-L-L-O, for free on Amazon Prime Video today.
8: That's been getting harder.
24: Anything we do in Africa is going to be more risky than the U.S. I think the approach we want to take is, how are we being compensated for that risk? And one of those is obviously going to be a valuation question. In our minds, valuation is a lot more attractive in Africa, even if we adjust for some of those Africa risks that a lot of Western investors see. So yes, in a lot of ways, you take some of those models that, as I said, might be more asset medium or asset heavy. There might be some more inherent risks. However, if we're saying we're adding some risk because of that kind of model, but we're now solving a core problem as opposed to maybe a nice to have solution in Africa, that might actually offset it. Where if you're solving something that people really absolutely need and can't live without, in a way, then that's a lot less risky. So again, we'd encourage investors to have a less binary view. In other words, the U.S. isn't risky, Africa is risky. That's going to lead to a lot of complications down the road.
25: Wednesday, the Fed decides.
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2: Estaba yo como un día cualquiera, abriendo el local un poquito, haciendo la caja, todo con normalidad. Y de repente, en un momento, se fue toda la luz.
4: Large parts of Spain and Portugal have been hit by a power outage. Tens of millions of people now who are experiencing a total blackout.
5: Me llamó la atención que de momento los semáforos no funcionaban. Y de repente, pues, vi todo el mundo salir a la calle.
6: It was the worst blackout in Europe's modern history, and it left millions of people in the dark. There were hundreds of people stuck in metros, in trains. Shops and supermarkets couldn't operate because payment systems were down. Spain's largest bank, La Caixa, calculated that 400 million euros were wiped out of the Spanish economy.
4: For most, life without electricity was merely inconvenient. Or an excuse to party. And within about 18 hours, the power was back. But a blackout of this scale usually points to a larger problem. And this one has raised concerns about the very structure of the modern grid.
6: For now, what we know is that there was instability coming from some solar farms in southern Spain.
4: Spain has added a lot of solar power in recent years because, well, solar has a lot of advantages for a grid. It's clean, cheap, and versatile, and as a result, it's growing exponentially, helping grids to keep up with rising power demand. But solar does seem to have played some role in the Spanish blackout. Not the sheep, though. The sheep are innocent.
7: A lot of people blamed renewables for the Spanish situation, but renewables did exactly what they were told to do, exactly what it said on the tin. You know, when you look back, it was a perfectly foreseeable car crash.
4: Guy Nicholson works for European power company Statkraft. And inside this building, Guy's got a machine that he says could help prevent Spain-style blackouts.
7: So this is a synchronous compensator.
4: Sorry, sinuous coffee maker.
7: Synchronous compensator. Weighs 100 tons. It's spinning round at 1500 RPM, as you can see.
4: To understand why renewables can make problems for the grid and how this big spinny thing can help solve them, we need to dive a little deeper into the grid's inner workings. For the grid to work properly, it has to be in perfect balance. The amount of electricity being made has to match the amount being consumed, second by second. If so, the voltage remains stable and everybody's happy. If not, the voltage can spike and the different parts of the grid start to disconnect to avoid being damaged.
7: It starts with something falling over. That causes the next thing to fall over. That causes the next thing. And you get this kind of domino effect where the whole grid goes down.
4: Now, if the system failed every time there was the slightest imbalance, we'd have blackouts every day. Fortunately, the grid has a saving grace, inertia.
10: It goes right the way back to Isaac Newton and the first laws of motion. A thing that is in motion will remain in motion unless there is a force that acts against it. That property, which I am sure, even if you've forgotten, you all studied in high school, is called inertia. So when you have an object like a 100-ton spinning turbine, it will continue spinning at that same rotation regardless of what's happening on the grid.
4: And these spinning devices can be found in any traditional power plant. They're the machines that actually make the electricity.
7: Coal, gas, nuclear, hydro, all these have big spinning, rotating generators. And those machines have a lot of inertia, a lot of spinning mass.
4: That inertia is like a little extra energy that the grid can tap in case of emergency.
10: So say suddenly a power plant goes down, so you don't have supply and demand in balance. The spinning device notices that something's gone wrong on the grid and uses the inertia that's been built up to inject just the right amount of power to keep the grid stable. In that instant, it loses a little bit of its rotational speed and turns that energy into the electricity that the grid needs.
4: And for most of the grid's history, this worked just fine.
10: But what's happening now on the modern grid is that you're adding things like solar that have no spinning devices in them.
4: Solar panels convert sunlight directly into electricity, meaning no spinning generator and no inertia.
10: And in the past 5 years, Spain has tripled the amount of solar it has added on the grid.
4: So when a couple of solar plants suddenly went offline, there wasn't enough inertia to restore the balance and... lights out.
7: As we get more renewables on the grid, we are going to need inertia. We at Statkraft were very much thinking about this problem.
4: Which brings us back to the silly mush cogitator.
7: Synchronous compensator.
4: Sorry, synchronous compensator. It's just like a spinning device you'd find in a coal or gas plant, but without the coal or gas. Add enough of these, and your grid will have all the inertia it needs, even with no fossil fuel power.
7: It's providing inertia to the grid, enabling the grid to run with more renewables. What we hear on the grapevine is Spain is possibly going to do similar things.
10: Almost immediately after the blackout happened, the parliament passed regulations that would allow for more types of devices like synchronous compensators to participate in stabilizing the grid.
4: Making the necessary upgrades won't be cheap for Spain, but they'll probably result in more reliable and abundant electricity, exactly what rich countries need to keep up with rising demand. But of course, not all countries have the money to make these kinds of investments. And as a result, their grids have lagged behind. Sub-Saharan Africa has more people without electricity than any other region on Earth, about 565 million. Grids are often limited to urban areas, leaving large rural areas in the dark. But grids are growing here too, just a different kind of grid.
10: It's just cheaper these days to build out a local mini-grid. They are called mini because they are really much smaller than what typical grids are.
4: Where a traditional grid can cover thousands of square miles, a mini-grid typically serves a much smaller area, like a small island or a village. This Nigerian village is beyond the reach of the main grid, creating an opportunity for private companies to bring electricity piecemeal.
3: Averagely, mini-grid serves about 400 community members.
4: Husk Power has installed dozens of solar mini-grids across Nigeria.
3: Our mini-grids run for 24 hours. 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
4: Electricity helps local businesses too, by powering all manner of machines that help residents earn more income, like this rice milling machine. All right, it might be a far cry from a multi-billion dollar data center, but every grid has to start somewhere. In the US in the 1930s, the government spent billions electrifying rural areas, extending the grid across the continent and helping the US to become the richest country on Earth. In Africa, a similar project is starting. A program called Mission 300, backed by the World Bank, aims to invest billions of dollars to get electricity to 300 million Africans by 2030. If all goes to plan, in a few decades, Africa's grids might not be so mini anymore.
10: So you may start with a bunch of mini-grids in Nigerian villages, which are then slowly interconnected into a grid.
3: If every citizen has access to electricity, right, businesses will prosper, the unemployment rate in the nation will reduce, people will come up and do things for themselves, and life as a whole will be better.
4: As technologies change and economies grow, the world's grids are evolving in different ways, and it's not yet clear which approach will lead to the greatest returns. But there's little question that the grid will keep growing and powering modern life for a long time to come.
11: It's always hard to tell and predict what those next big steps are going to be. But the grid is never going to go away.
14: The world has clearly hit an inflection point when it comes to energy. All these new demand sources are going to require more and more power.
4: The grid isn't particularly glamorous, and it's a big job keeping it going. that where there's grid, there's often growth. And that's a pretty good incentive to make the grid of the future the best that it can be.
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12: A different president from your father?
13: I have to be. It's a different time. There's fundamental lessons that I still hold close to my heart. But in terms of the practical things that you do, very few of those things apply any longer.
12: How is mom?
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12: in her 90s.
13: Yeah, but I always say she's 95 years old. She didn't get the memo. She doesn't she doesn't believe she's 95 years old. And she's still very active. I mean, I still get calls from her, and she says you need to do this, you need to do that. And she doesn't let her age hold her back.
12: Does she try to advise you, even as president of the Philippines?
13: Constantly. And, you know, I always learn something new with my mom. In my family, she's the real politician, and she's a natural. My father was an intellect, he was a statesman, and we always said that he lived in his head. You know, he was very, very.
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0: This is Wall Street Week. I'm David Westin, bringing you stories of capitalism. The U.S. government has become a venture capitalist, buying equity in quantum computing companies as a bet on the future. Plus, Google turns to AI in making the biggest changes in its search engine in over 20 years. And the World Cup returns to North America for the first time since 1994, with a lot more teams, a lot more matches, and a lot higher price tag for fans. But we start with the arrival of the mega IPO, led by SpaceX, with Anthropic and OpenAI right behind. What does starting out with a $1 trillion market cap mean for the markets and those of us investing in them? Stephen Radner is chairman and CEO of Willett Advisors, which invests the personal and philanthropic assets of our founder and majority owner, Michael Bloomberg. Steve, this week we have had the IPO of SpaceX, long awaited, and it's not the only one that appears to be going out at $1 trillion or more. We also have Anthropic and we have OpenAI. There's a lot of talk about this in the financial press. Is it that big a deal?
1: Oh, yeah. This is extraordinary. I've been in this business for a pretty long time. Back in the day when a few hundred million dollars of market cap on an IPO of $50 million was, you know, reasonable. And now look where we are. We've never had companies of this kind of valuation on the day they go public. We've never had this amount of capital being raised in an IPO. It's extraordinary. And perhaps it's a natural part of the evolution of capital markets. But it is still extraordinary.
0: It's also, I would say, relatively concentrated, as much of the stock market has been, actually, in big tech. I mean, it's all tech-related, AI-related. Is that a problem, potentially?
1: People certainly worry about it, the fact that you have such a high percentage of the stock market in a relatively small number of 7 to 10 companies, depending on how you count. I've seen charts showing that if you look back at the dot-com bubble, if you look back at 1929, at some of the other corrections, there was a similar phenomenon. I'm not sure why those two things necessarily should go together. But certainly the world is in love with tech at the moment, and whether that will prove justified or not, time will tell.
0: Are the normal rules of finance suspended when it comes to these? Because, I mean, if you look at things like valuations, I mean, they're really extraordinary. I mean, for example, what they're talking about with SpaceX is really, you're saying like 95 times their trailing revenue, not earnings, revenue.
1: Yeah, I think I absolutely would agree with that. But I would also say that back in the dot-com bubble, we had companies going public, I think, with no revenue or some de minimis amount of revenue. Again, much smaller valuations, much smaller offering sizes. But yes, the valuations very much depend on what you believe is going to happen in the future as opposed to what already happened or what's happening at the moment.
0: When I talk about SpaceX and Anthropic and OpenAI, they're very different in one respect, which is profitability. SpaceX actually has been losing money, making money in some parts, losing money in others. And OpenAI has yet to make money. Anthropic actually is making money. Should that make a difference to investors as they look at these three stocks?
1: Not necessarily. I mean, certainly making money now is better than making money somewhere down the road. But an investment decision is essentially looking at the present value of future cash flows. And so if you believe the future cash flows will be there, then the fact that it doesn't make money now is not the end of the world. Obviously, people who invest in private venture capital kinds of things or growth kinds of things are often investing in companies that make no money at that point. Some of them don't even have a business at that point, but you're believing what's going to happen in the future. The problem is that the further down the road the cash flows are going to occur, the positive cash flows, the more uncertainty obviously there is around them, the more you get into questions of what's the right discount rate and how do you really value cash flows that are 5, 6, 7 years out.
0: As an investor looking at these stocks, we have SpaceX, which is a fairly complex creation. I mean, you've got space launch, you've got AI, you've got all sorts of things in there, as opposed to, for example, an Anthropic, which is a cleaner play. Does that make SpaceX more attractive or less attractive?
1: I think you could go either way. I think there are plenty of companies with one line of business that have done fine, and there are other companies with multiple lines of business that have done fine. If you look at SpaceX, the launch business is an excellent business. Musk has done a fantastic job of essentially winning that race, so to speak. If you look at but it's a small business, and it's never going to be a $1 trillion valuation kind of business. If you look at the Starlink business, he's clearly done a great job with that as well. But again, it's not going to fully justify probably the valuation. And so you have to believe that out there, there's something else. There's an AI business, whether it's data centers in space or Grok actually becoming more viable than it seems to be so far, or something like that.
0: We can't know right now, but as you look at this as an investor, do you wonder where the upside is? I mean, as you know so well, companies are taking a lot longer to go public in general, which means that a lot more of the upside may be before it goes public, and a lot of the growth may be behind you as you go public. Is there a risk in something like a SpaceX that actually the good part's already been realized?
1: Absolutely. Absolutely. There's lots of research that's been done on IPOs. Smaller IPOs of smaller companies tend to not perform as well over in the fullness of time post-IPO. Bigger companies, we obviously, again, have no experience with something of this size, so who knows. You remember when Facebook, now Meta, went public, it was a really messy IPO. The stock traded down. People were bailing out. And now look at it. Google had this weird IPO with their reverse Dutch auction, whatever you want to call it thing. Also a little complicated. Eventually, look where Google is now. But then there's plenty of tombstones out there for the ones, I mean, graveyard kind of tombstones, not celebratory tombstones, for the ones that didn't work out so well.
0: So there's concentration in the big tech AI area. There's also concentration in the person of Elon Musk. He has 85%, something like that, of the voting control. He also is the CEO, the CTO, and the chairman. What are the risks involved in that as an investor?
1: Well, there's definitely what we call key man risk. This company is a unique creation of Elon Musk. I think he's got a good team. Gwynne Shotwell has a great reputation. He doesn't suffer fools, obviously, so only people who really can produce stay with him. But nonetheless, it's hard to imagine many other people who could have achieved something of this extraordinary magnitude. So I would separate the voting control issue, which we can talk more about, from Elon, the person, actually calling the shots, making the important decisions. That, I think, is critically important. The voting thing, I think, is a different kettle of fish.
0: What do three IPOs, as we're looking at right now, mean for the rest of the marketplace and other investors? I mean, first of all, could there be a slipstream effect where there are other ancillary businesses that serve these businesses that could be brought along in the slipstream?
1: Depends how they go. If they go well, then you will see more of them. It's not completely a coincidence, I don't think, that you haven't seen that many IPOs of these kinds of companies, and they've been staying private for longer. Part of it is the IPO market has not been really robust for a good number of years now. I think it's finally coming out of that. And partly, I think people have not really wanted the hassle of being a public company and like being private. Now, when you need the amounts of capital that these companies need, you really at some point have no choice. And so I think if this goes well, these three, or most of them, I think you will see more of them come out of the venture growth world and into the public markets.
0: One of the things that was commented about is the circular nature of some of the transactions going on among these companies. I mean, specifically with SpaceX, they have a deal with Anthropic, right, where Anthropic's paying them a lot of money, I think like $1.25 billion a month, but with a 90-day out. But there are a lot of other circularities among the ownership and the relationships among these companies. Is that a risk?
1: And people go back and they use analogies, again, the dot-com era, when people were doing these contracts for dark fiber, but they were never going to need it, they were never going to use it, it was never going to get built, whatever. I don't think it's that much of a risk here, because fundamentally, what we do know this far is that AI is going to be a game changer. When you look at the pace of revenue growth for the providers of the large language models, I don't think I've ever in my career seen businesses exceed a set of projections by as much as these companies have. More often than not, businesses fall a bit short of your projections, whatever. This has been extraordinary, and the usage, the adoption rate, is unlike any technology, I believe, in history, in terms of how fast it's being used by and how much it's being used by people. So there's a real business at the bottom of this. If Musk wants to use some of his excess data capacity to generate some revenue in the meantime, while he tries to build Grok into a viable LLM, I don't have a problem with that. You just have to, as an investor looks at that, you have to understand what it is you're doing, how long the contracts are, what the repeatability is, and so forth.
0: The dramatic growth that you describe also comes with what I would say is dramatic capital investment. I mean, the CapEx is extraordinary. When does it need to pay off? I mean, at some point, you put all that capital in, you need to get a return on that capital, and given the amount of capital going in, it's got to be a lot of return.
1: Sure. Anthropic is already profitable. And so we can kind of see what this can look like. Yeah, I'm not going to argue about that. It's an extraordinary amount of capital, and you expect extraordinary returns. But I do believe that AI is a game changer, unlike anything I've seen in my lifetime in terms of what it, the impact it could have on business and how business is conducted and how we use technology and things like that.
0: But it must be siphoning capital off from other possible uses of the capital. I mean, is it starving other businesses that could be using capital to good effect?
1: As a matter of corporate finance theory, sure. If you use more of something, the price of it should go up. But you can't find that in the marketplace, I don't think, in terms of where corporate bonds are trading, the ability of these companies to raise capital, and they've mostly been raising equity, it should be noted as well. One of the things we're learning from this period is that the capital markets are deeper and more robust and more fulsome than we probably ever would have imagined.
0: Is this one and done? Will there ever be any series of IPOs like this again at this level of magnitude? We've never seen it before.
1: No, we've never seen it before, but again, I think if you looked at other periods where we had very robust IPO activity, I don't know, when Alibaba went public at the $20 billion IPO, we might have said, well, we're not going to see that again, or Saudi Aramco, or General Motors, the other two big $20-ish billion ones, we might have said, oh, that's like kind of once in a lifetime, and now we're at $75 billion. So I would never say never. I think the numbers just get larger over time. I would not have predicted this. I'm not going to predict the next one will be a $150 billion IPO, but I wouldn't say never.
0: Up next, the United States is investing $2 billion in quantum computing. What does it mean when Uncle Sam becomes a venture capitalist? And what does it say about where the world of computing is headed?
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1: I said, Jones Road Beauty. 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
3: This is a story about the government as venture capitalist. The Trump administration has announced it will invest $2 billion in 9 quantum computing firms.
4: The Trump administration taking stake in select quantum computing firms.
5: That entire ecosystem of quantum computing stocks like Rigetti and D-Wave all moving higher on the back of that news.
6: Really strong optimism on this quantum computing sector.
7: These investments will not be grants or contracts to buy from these firms. They will be equity stakes in the frontier technology of harnessing quantum physics to build an entire new form of computing, something talked about and researched for years, but that has remained stubbornly on the horizon. IBM by itself will receive half of the government investment. Sam Palmisano spent 40 years at IBM, rising to be its chairman and CEO. He was there when the company began its quantum quest.
8: I think the societal implications are greater than the financial investment. I mean, to put it in perspective, 3 decades ago, I invested in quantum and IBM research. So when I left the board, which was 20 years ago, I said it'll be there in 10 to 15 years. I'm wrong again. It's very difficult scientific problems. Disease, energy, financial markets, logistics, national security, cyber. It has the technology to do things that would have taken days on a supercomputer that IBM built. Could maybe take an hour or two, literally. I mean, there's things that are intractable that we deal with as a society. Climate change, those kinds of things. Things that are heavily scientific and I'll say physics in this field can all be addressed. Assuming, you know, where they are actually does happen in the next 2 or 3 years.
7: The potential may be enormous, but what exactly is quantum? And why has it taken so long to realize the potential we've been promised? Last year, we talked with Jamie Garcia, Director of Strategic Growth and Quantum Partnerships at IBM. A PhD chemist, she's working at the Cleveland Clinic, where IBM has installed one of its quantum computers with the goal of transforming healthcare.
9: Quantum computers are just a totally different paradigm to calculate solutions to problems. And so what most, you know, experts have done today that are studying quantum computing for different application spaces is to really sit down with the math and figure out, like, are the algorithms here that I can use and that I can exploit using a quantum computer going to bring me any sort of advantage over what can be done today in classical sort of state-of-the-art techniques?
7: At the core of classical computing are bits, single pieces of information that can have the value of 0 or 1. But quantum technology relies on qubits, a unit that can have multiple values simultaneously. It's like holding a coin in your hand that is heads, tails, and everything in between until you open your hand to check. Physicist Jerry Chow is IBM's CTO of quantum-centric supercomputing, working at the Thomas J. Watson Research Center just north of New York City.
10: Really fundamentally, there's a different math, right? It's the mathematics of quantum mechanics that is governing how you actually manipulate these quantum bits, which then gives rise to a whole host of different opportunities for algorithms and types of problems that you can actually solve using quantum computers.
7: A turning point in IBM's efforts to make quantum computing a reality came when it made it available to the world

0: on the cloud.
1: 2016, the IBM Quantum Experience was really a pivotal moment for us in terms of getting quantum computers for the first time out onto the cloud and into the hands of anybody, really people, right? What's interesting is that before that period, I'd say it was really much more in the realm of physics, right? That we were doing experiments on small devices, qubit devices that we were looking at, understanding how they worked, trying to make them better. But we didn't have any kind of real thought about how is this going to be used for computation.
2: In the 9 years since you put Quantum Experience up there, what have you learned at IBM?
1: There was a whole lot of people out there who wanted to touch and learn about quantum. I think we were sitting there that first night after we launched it, watching these circuits coming in, and people were actually running things, and we were like, oh, wow, this is picking up some steam here. To this point, we've had tremendous uptake in terms of using the platform to actually generate new papers and research. Thousands of papers have been generated, which would have been impossible for us to do just as individual scientists or researchers studying these devices in our own lab and working with other scientists in collaborations.
0: And in success, that community could go places that classical computing, even using the large language models of AI, could never take us.
2: So it's not just speed, it's actual accuracy. When we're using classical, no matter how infinite we get, it's an approximation.
1: Right, absolutely. It's absolutely not a question about speed. The whole point of the quantum computer and what it can do is that it can give us the ability to actually get potentially more accurate results, also get results that otherwise are unattainable using a classical computer alone.
0: Companies like Google, Microsoft, and Intel are all exploring the potential of quantum computing. But there's also a new group of contenders, startups, that are betting it all on the hope that quantum tech will one day become profitable. One of those firms is Maryland-based IonQ. Its CEO is Niccolo De Masi, who believes he has the best horse in the race.
3: We supply quantum computers to our both federal, state, and commercial customer partners. We also provide quantum key distribution, and we do that both on the ground and up in the heavens. Quantum key distribution is effectively quantum cybersecurity. And we're very focused on this not being just proof points in the lab, but doing useful quantum advantage examples for our customers and embedding ourselves into their workflows on an ongoing basis.
0: The potential may be great, as are the investments being made, but when can we expect to see these potentially dramatic results? It turns out that depends on whom you ask. IBM has made getting to quantum advantage in the real world a strategic priority and has a timeline of getting there in a big way by 2029.
1: Our roadmap really shows the detail in terms of how we want to get from today to 2029. In between, we have this real important milestone also that we believe that with the community we'll be hitting quantum advantage, right? Where there will be some problems and claims of advantage where we'll see quantum really surpassing any classical methods of solving certain types of problems.
0: IBM says it's on track to have quantum computing pay off in a big way by 2029. But IonQ's De Masi says they're already there.
3: So our machines we announced on September 12th at our analyst day are 36 quadrillion times more powerful than anyone else's machine. And that gap is increasing. Not only do we believe we are 5 years ahead of anybody else in the quantum computing business, whether it's government programs, adversaries, or commercial companies, but we also have the lowest unit economics. So we're able to build a fully fault-tolerant 2-million-qubit system and keep our cost of goods sold under $30 million.
0: The quantum race is on, and the promises are big. But the winner is in the eyes of the beholder. IBM says it's ahead because it has more total qubits in its machines. IonQ says it's not the number of qubits, but the number of algorithmic qubits putting it in front. Previously, these were questions for investors to weigh. But now the government has entered the race and placed bets on 9 quantum computing companies. Those left out include big players like Google and Microsoft, and smaller contenders like IonQ. Google says that funding from the government would have come with conditions that would have slowed down its progress.
2: Why do we need the government to participate? Why can't the private markets take care of it on their own?
4: If you go back to the original investments in the internet, it was ARPA, and then it became ARPANET. It was basically a link to connect the scientific laboratories and the academic research universities to exchange information on what they were doing in research. That became the telecommunication backbone for the internet. The government didn't create the digital economy. The government created the infrastructure. But built on the infrastructure were the companies, the ecosystem for innovation, as well as investment. An example of where things haven't worked so well had to do with an energy company back in the 70s under Nixon. There was an energy crisis. That failed miserably, needless to say, because they tried to pick a company. So when the government's not just here, when the government's around the world, look at state-owned enterprises if you want to go to China and places like that, when they try to pick companies, their history says they aren't as successful as when they create the environment for the private sector to be successful.
2: This is an equity investment.
4: Yes, correct.
2: But there's a range of companies that they're investing in, but it's equity participation, which is different from what happened with ARPA. That was a grant.
4: Yes, correct. Yeah, it's absolutely right. And this is where I think the model is challenged, because when you make an equity investment, maybe they're spreading their risk. I mean, like a pro-growth equity PE firm. But at the end of the day, you're picking. The risk associated with picking this in the past is that government doesn't do a very good job of operating. And government doesn't have a long-term attention span. And this technology is going to take 10, 15, I'm already in for 30 years, right? I mean, so, you know, you need stability in that regard. And that's where government struggles in operational detail. They do policy, right? They can make grants, do research, and they need to fund long-term stuff. But they're not strong at actually running companies. And that's where they fail.
2: To most of us, $2 billion sounds like a lot of money. But when you compare that with some of the investments being made right now in AI,
4: yes.
2: I mean, $850 billion. So is this priming the pump for investors? Is this a way of the government saying, we're willing to invest, and that will encourage other investors to come in?
4: I think the reason that why $2 billion is nothing is what's going to take. Just go through the development cycles. When they talk about a hybrid model for quantum, right, what they're talking about is about marrying this quantum advantage, the technology, to the traditional approaches, which is cloud and AI. But it's not commercial computing, right? It doesn't have it, what you need to make this thing a robust commercial system. The data management, memory management, backup and recovery, all the things you expect, right? Accuracy of your answers and things like that, that you expect if you're running a hospital or a bank or whatever it happens to be, I don't think is going to be there in 2 to 3 years. I mean, they're working on it like crazy, but I think this thing's got a way to go from a financial perspective. So $2 billion, I mean, it's a start, but it's certainly not going to be the finish.
2: Coming up, quantum computing may still be on the horizon, but AI is here now. And Google is redoing its entire approach to search because of it. We talk with the man spearheading the changes, Nick Fox.
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3: 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I'm Joe Matthew on the South Lawn of the White House. 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
13: 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Wednesday, the Fed decides.
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17: What is the worst Fed's response mechanism to inflation?
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13: Tune in to Bloomberg Surveillance, The Fed Decides, starting at 1:30 p.m. Eastern.
19: This is a story about anticipating your every want. Last week, we told you how AI is cutting into traffic for internet publishers and what that could mean for their business. But Google isn't standing still for all the challenges from chatbots. Last month, it announced the biggest changes to its search approach in over 20 years. Nick Fox is Google's Senior Vice President for Knowledge and Information and the man responsible for the changes.
20: With your experience, rank order, which is probably unfair, this change with AI compared to other innovations you've done.
21: Oh, I think number one for sure.
19: For Google, that transformation includes AI-generated answers, conversational search, and new tools that can reason through complex questions, monitor information across the web, and even complete tasks on a user's behalf.
22: How would you describe the change?
21: You know, just to take a step back, AI is the best thing that's ever happened to search. And, you know, a lot of people are questioning that. A lot of people are saying, hey, what does AI mean for search? And what we see, you know, the vision of search is you should be able to ask whatever question is on your mind. And the way I think about that is we have probably thousands of questions that go through our head any given day. We ask maybe a few of them, maybe we ask five of them, maybe we ask 10 of them. Why do we not ask them all? Well, we don't know if there will be a helpful response to it. It might be hard to ask that question. So our big idea is you should be able to ask anything. And AI really supercharges that. AI enables people to ask whatever questions on their mind and get a helpful response. And so that's what we're pushing on.
19: The quality of the user experience is a priority for Google, even as it's changed its search engine to put AI at its core. And Rand Fishkin, who specialized in the business of online search, says that improved experience is very much central to Google's business.
21: Instead, they push those down and they put the instant answer from AI right up at the top. They call them AI overviews. In the long run, it's better for their user experience and it creates an addiction to search and quick answers. If they can get people searching more and instantly answering their queries, they would come back more often, they would trust Google more, and they would click on more ads in the future. So Google is hurting themselves a little tiny bit right now, costing themselves maybe a dollar that they could charge, so that in the future, they make $5, $10, $50, $500 from you.
19: Fox does not deny the advantages to Google if its new approach to AI-driven search gives users more reason to use its product.
0: but sees that as a feature rather than a bug.
21: What we're seeing with users is they're asking far more questions than they've ever asked before. They're getting the approach that we've taken, the approach that really defines what Google in search is doing with AI, is that we're able to bring the best of the web together with the best of AI, where we're able to bring frontier AI capabilities built on our Gemini technology in close collaboration with DeepMind, and then we're able to bring that together with the web. So people can get links, they can discover content across the web, but they can also get helpful responses that contextualize the web and also give contextualized responses that answer their question.
0: But Fox insists that time spent on a search is not the right metric for success. He'd rather people spend less time on a particular question or search and be able to press further to get their answers, including from the web.
21: For us, it doesn't have to be about time. And to some extent, attention, but what we don't measure search by how many minutes are people spending on search. We measure search by how many queries are people doing, how many tasks are people doing, actually. If it takes two queries to do a task instead of five queries to do a task, we would prefer that. We actually don't want people to do more queries in a way where they're, if they're doing more queries because they're thrashing and they're not getting a good experience, or they're spending more time because they're thrashing and not getting a good experience, that's not what we optimize for. We actually try to get people off Google as quickly as we can. It's kind of one of the things that I think has been a hallmark of Google. We do want people to be doing more things with Google. If we can help people with, twice as many of their questions as we could, before, that's great. But it should be they're doing more with Google because they're getting more done rather than they're spending more time to get the same set of things done.
0: As AI takes on a greater role in helping us gain access to content on the web, there are those concerned about its use discouraging the creators of the content. Caitlin Petrie is author of the book, All the News That's Fit to Click.
8: I think that it's really important to think about what's happening with people who make content and AI as this kind of longer story of a tussle or a conflict between tech companies and people who create media and information. And then the question becomes, if the business model for making original content, and particularly I'm concerned with journalism and art, but if the business model for making original stuff kind of goes away or becomes even more challenging and even more punishing than it already is, what do we do about that?
21: People today expect that when you come to Google, it's accurate, it's reliable.
0: Fox says he has similar concerns that whatever Google does with AI and search not take away from the value of the content on the web for the sake of all involved.
19: What does this mean beyond the users for the rest of the web, the rest of content generators? Because Google was originally a way to organize the web, right? And a lot of content generators got linked back to their material. What does this new approach mean for them?
21: So we remain committed to Google organizing the web, right? That's a core part of what we do. And I would say relative to really any other company, really any other organization out there, we care about the web incredibly, incredibly deeply. We're a company that started in the web. We're a company that still is deeply in the web. And so that is a bedrock commitment for us. And so that leads to how we actually build our products as well. So, for example, in search, it's not just AI. It's AI with links within the AI as well. The users need to make a choice. Do I want AI or the web? But rather, we can bring both of those together in a really effective way. So we have lots of links within the AI responses. It's not just because of a commitment to the web. We also think it's really useful for users, right? If you're interested in a topic, you want to go deep on a topic, you might get an AI summary, you might get an AI sort of overview to give you the context, but then you want to read it. You want to read it more deeply. You want to see original reporting on a topic. You might want to see, firsthand perspective. You might want to hear from someone that was actually there. You want to get that. You don't just want to hear from the AI. And so we're cognizant of that, and we design around that. People are searching more than ever. People are searching for topics they were never searching for before. That all creates opportunities for websites to get discovered that never would have before, right? If a user was never asking the question, the website never would have gotten traffic, never would have gotten a click. This is an expansionary moment, not just for search, but for the web overall.
0: Accuracy and trust have long been the foundation of Google search. But in an era of AI-generated answers where users may never click through to that underlying source, ensuring the quality of that information has become more important than ever.
19: Accuracy and trust are important when you're searching.
22: How do you monitor that? Because there are a lot of people out there who actually have almost a goal of putting out information that's not reliable, that's not accurate. How do you monitor how you're doing?
21: I mean, this is what Google has been doing for years and years. This is what we've been doing for decades. We understand the web. We understand the web very well. We understand, you know, the very early days of PageRank was that you could use the citations across the web to understand what's more valuable than others. We've obviously built on that, you know, tremendously over time. But we understand the web well. We understand what's accurate on the web. We understand what's reliable. We understand what's trusted across the web. We're also able to understand when we get it right, when we don't get it right, because we're able to understand sort of metrics across our user populations. So, for example, when we roll out a new AI experience within search, we know based on we run experiments, we run tests, and we can analyze those to see has this improved the experience or not. We only release changes that actually do improve the experience.
22: Are there some categories of information that you have to be particularly careful about? I mean, I'm mindful of the fact we're going to have elections in the United States coming up in November, and you can have a lot of people trying to use AI and the web to misinform, either political rivals or foreign governments. What do you do to protect against that?
21: We are particularly careful on those types of questions. So if an election type of question, we're particularly careful, a finance type of question, a health kind of question. The way we approach that is in a few ways. Number one, if we don't think that the accuracy of the information is high enough, we won't show an AI response in that kind of a case. So that's the first level of it. The second is we invest incredibly heavily here, and we focus particularly heavily in categories where the stakes are particularly high. And then the third piece is we're clear with users about what is AI generated, and we indicate, you know, AI can make mistakes so that users can be cognizant of that as well.
0: As AI reshapes how people find information online, it is also reshaping the competitive landscape. And while Google may dominate search today, the rise of AI has opened the door to a new wave of competitors.
22: You come from a very strong position in search. I mean, you've become a verb in addition to a noun around the world. Do you have a comparative advantage against other AI companies in that you have search coming to AI rather than starting in AI?
21: I think our advantage comes from a deep expertise and a deep focus on innovation and continual reinvention. I think one of the maybe understated advantages that Google has is we've been through many disruptions before. We went through a mobile disruption. We arose, in the web disruption. There was Ajax technologies. There was voice. There's been sort of time after time disruptions. Each time it would be, is this the Google killer? And we have worked through those, and we have really a playbook of how to work through those, which is lean into the innovation, innovate through the disruption with an excitement about what the technology can enable, and a promise to build a better product for users through it, and so I think that's a core advantage through any of these transformations is to rely on that playbook.
22: You raise I think a really interesting point. I mean, was there any hesitation anywhere at Google to say we're doing pretty well in search? Why do we need to disrupt ourselves on this? It's a sort of a form of innovator's dilemma. Was there any sense of, you know what, we're doing pretty well, why rock the boat?
21: Never. Because we've seen it before, and we understand that if you stand still, if you don't innovate for users, you'll become irrelevant. And that's so clear, we know that. We know that time and time again. And so we see a new technology come along, we jump on it. We invent the new technologies in most cases. But we see it, we jump on it, and we know that if we innovate for users, it will be expansionary. We know that our business will thrive through it.
0: For Google, the choice was between disrupting its strong business in search or having someone else disrupt it. As AI yet again reshapes how information is discovered and consumed, the question will be, as it always is, whether this new innovation gives people what they want and need.
21: We're seeing that users are loving it. And, you know, the best sign that we see is that queries are growing.
19: Up next, the Men's World Cup has returned to the shores of North America for the first time since 1994. It's bigger and longer and higher profile than ever. But can the fans afford it?
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30: What is the worst Fed's response mechanism to inflation that is ticking, inflecting upward, given the fact that this Fed has been incredibly dovish? 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
19: This is a story about having too much of a good thing. The Men's World Cup has returned to the United States this summer for the first time in over 30 years. And this time, Mexico and Canada have joined in. It's a dramatically different championship than we saw in 1994, with more teams, more matches, and a lot more money. But is there such a thing as going too far in extracting cash out of mega sports events?
0: Manchester local Andy Milne arrived in Miami ready to cheer on England.
32: I can't wait for that first match. When the national anthem strikes up, and I know that kickoff is 2 minutes away, and it's England against Croatia, and our World Cup is going to start. There's nothing like that feeling in the world.
0: After attending his first football, or soccer in America, World Cup in 1982, this will be his 10th, and easily the most expensive.
32: And this is me with the lads at university with my England shirt on, eager and ready to go over there and watch the finals.
0: So expensive, he wrote a book to help fund the trip.
32: So in 1982, obviously a completely different era. Prices were cheap and you didn't have to get your tickets in advance. You could queue for tickets outside the stadium. So for the final itself, I queued for 3 days, which maybe sounds like a terribly boring thing to do, but it's actually great fun. And then eventually I got my ticket, and the ticket came to a princely sum of 800 pesetas, which was equivalent to £4.15. I guess around about $5. It's changed a bit now.
0: It sure has. A recent Economist report found that tickets for this year's World Cup dwarf previous versions of the event. The list price for the final match is much higher than that of other marquee sports fixtures, including the Super Bowl. And that's the list price. On FIFA's official resale platform, tickets for the final are going for far beyond face value, with the organizer taking a 30% cut.
33: 6 million people all over the world will watch the World Cup.
0: It's little wonder that FIFA head Gianni Infantino expects overall revenue to break the record, reaching over $11 billion, leading some to question when enough is enough.
3: I guess my advice to Gianni Infantino, well, just make it 7 or 8 billion and put a few billion back to make this what it should be, which is a very accessible and inclusive World Cup.
0: Peter Moore is the former CEO of Liverpool Football Club and is now part of the ownership group of football teams in California and Poland.
3: This World Cup, it feels a little different, to say the least, because I don't think it's accessible. This is the world's game. This should be a platform for everybody that loves the game all around the world to be able to come, to afford to come, as they've done in all of the previous World Cups. And I've been fortunate to attend 6 World Cups. But we've got the issues of dynamic pricing, the secondary market. And basically, I think FIFA's decided that this World Cup is where they're going to make a stated $11 billion. And make this a very exclusive World Cup rather than what it should be, which is an incredibly inclusive World Cup.
0: The idea of leaving a few billion dollars in potential revenue on the table might not be a sound strategy for most businesses. But Moore says sports are different.
3: Football has changed since I first went to Anfield with my dad in 1959. It's a very different economy. In those days, it was his 5 shillings through the turnstile, and you go and you stand on the terraces. Now it's a multi-hundred billion dollar business worldwide, and I get that. But you've got to balance out the fact that the people who made this game the world's game is the average Jack and Jill on the street, and it's not the corporate hospitality. And what we love about the game, what we love about World Cups, is the passion that comes from the stands. So it's not just filling stadiums with people, it's the right people. And by that, the average football fan who will have a trip of a lifetime to the United States, Canada, and Mexico. And you need to respect the fact that they've got this dream to do it. But right now, I worry very much that there are hundreds of thousands, if not millions, of tickets in the wrong hands. And by the say the wrong hands, it's people who are speculators, type scalpers, that are looking. They see these tickets as a fungible asset that they can make money on rather than the precious seat at the world's game. It's a bigger issue for football in general, is that it's becoming more expensive. You've got an older fan who maybe has had that season ticket for 30, 40 years. It's the issue of how do you maintain the ability for multi-generational support. My granddad was a Liverpool fan. My dad was a Liverpool fan. I'm obviously a Liverpool fan. But more and more people are somewhat being priced out. And the energy in the stadium for, bluntly, an older demographic, if you will, rather than the younger demographic that I grew up with, is starting to dwindle. And so you've got to find ways of allowing people that bring the energy, the passion, the excitement, the singing back in there and can afford to do so.
0: It's not just the so-called beautiful game either. Sports team valuations are soaring and investors are seeing opportunities in a wide range of sports, from basketball to cricket, from baseball to pickleball. Kathy Carter has spent her career in commercial roles in sports, from the 1994 FIFA World Cup until recently as the former CEO of the LA 2028 Olympics.
4: We obviously all know that we've seen a massive disruption in media in our country and, quite frankly, across the globe. And so, you know, you have different ways in micro communities that actually follow different either sports teams or communities that are developed around whatever the content might be. And I'd say that has both complicated and also given opportunity to the World Cup, to what is actually happening this summer. But it does mean that there are so many ways that companies or fans can engage with the game and creates what you might say is this groundswell of commercial support for the event. And in some cases, so much more money that's at stake, both in terms of media rights. Obviously, we can talk about the ticketing, sponsorship, merchandise. I mean, we're at a scale that is very different. In 1994, we were introducing the game. And now I would say that from a World Cup standpoint, FIFA is really saying, how do we now maximize the opportunity so we can take dollars and redistribute those dollars around the world?
22: You mentioned several revenue sources: ticket sales, media rights, merchandising, corporate sponsorships. Have they grown together, or have some become larger than others?
4: Well, listen, I'd say media rights has is historically the major or the number one revenue source in this particular World Cup, given the number of tickets and certainly the pricing on the games. That is going to break all records. I would say that the FIFA World Cup final, there's no question in my mind that will become the largest gate in the history of any sort of event that's ever been produced, just by virtue of the premium opportunities and the overall ticket pricing, et cetera.
0: While many fans will gripe about the cost of tickets to attend matches, Carter says the money made can go towards making the sport bigger and, yes, better in the long run.
4: You know, we're a capitalist economy, and you know, we subscribe to the adage of supply and demand. I do believe that we will see many kids and many families that will still be able to go. I think it'll be through different routes. But by the same token, you know, there is a market in this country for events. There's a market in this country to buy premium, and I'd say we're seeing what the actual ceiling on that might be as a result of this World Cup.
22: Where does the money go? I mean, in other American professional sports, it goes, frankly, a lot of it to the players. They get paid an awful lot of money. And then into the owners and the values of the team. Where does it go in the World Cup?
4: Yeah, so that's a great question. You know, a lot of it is in support of the teams that do make it and participate. And in some cases, that funds an awful lot of their youth development programs, some of the smaller countries. It allows federations across the world to invest in the game and in the grassroots game in their countries. But it also then, a disproportionate amount will stay with FIFA, which then goes into what they do to help grow the game across the world, and whether that is investing in women's soccer as a great example, and what they've done to build the FIFA Women's World Cup into a much more significant and revenue-generating, and really the level of exposure for the women's game starts to create opportunity for women that perhaps didn't exist before. And you could say that across many different areas, whether that's in the youth space or that's in the Paralympic space where you've got cerebral palsy teams, you've got beach soccer. So there's a lot of ways that they will contribute money to help the federations around the world continue to provide opportunity for kids and for those that are coming up through the system, if you will.
0: Both Carter and Moore agree to keep up in the world of sports, like in business, you need to be strong commercially, but you also need to keep the next generation engaged. And although there may be a market for the high-priced tickets in the United States, Moore worries that the pricing might tarnish the World Cup's legacy and damage future tournaments.
3: When the stadiums become soulless, where there's no real atmosphere, where it becomes I'm going to an event that I want to go to because it seems like fun, rather than this is my team, this was my dad's team, this was my granddad's team, I live and die for this team, they mean everything to me, my mood, my personality is based on whether we win or lose, those fans are being priced out. And that is a long-term price to pay that sports will have to deal with in the future if these pricing structures stay the same.
0: As the football gets underway, Moore hopes the tournament is remembered for the action on the field and not for the cost of admission. As for whether he's attending?
3: You know what I did? I bought a 100-inch TV for half of the price of an England ticket against Croatia. And I thought, this works. And seriously, I did. I went to Best Buy. I rationalized that this is half of the price of a Category 3 ticket to watch England against Croatia. And I bought a 100-inch TV.
0: With all the commercial deals and billions in revenue, modern football can feel like a complex game. But the secret may lie in the simplicity.
4: At the end of the day, it's still 11 guys in shorts and a soccer ball. I mean, that's the beauty of the game. I mean, they often say in its simplicity, it's what makes it complex. And so, you know, I believe once the national anthems get played and the ball is put in the middle of the field, it's just 11 guys playing against the other 11 guys.
19: That does it for us here at Wall Street Week. I'm David Westin. See you next week for more stories of capitalism.
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6: Making money isn't about drowning in emotions. It's about understanding what's actually happening. Markets are the best way to glean signal from noise, and that is what we try to do every morning. This is Bloomberg Surveillance. In case you missed it, I'm Bloomberg Surveillance.
7: It used to be so mean back in the 90s.
8: Which,
7: it was brutal.
8: We were never brutal.
7: It was tough, but
8: we were cheap and less. We were cheap and mean. Now we're just cheap and cheerful.
9: Ryanair will continue to dominate the short-haul space in Europe because we have much lower fares and much lower costs.
10: The problem for the last 20 years in the States is there's really been no low-cost carriers anymore. If you had a real low-fare carrier here in the States, as Ryanair is in the US, there would still be very strong demand.
6: Don't miss Bloomberg Surveillance, live every weekday.

0: This is my kitchen table and also my filing system. Over much of the past three decades, I've been an investor. The highest calling of mankind, I've often thought, was private equity. And then I started interviewing.
1: Well, I watch your interview because I know how to do some interviews.
0: I've learned in doing my interviews how leaders make it to the top.
2: I asked him how much he wanted. He said $250. I said, fine. I didn't negotiate with him. I did no due diligence.
0: I have something I'd like to sell and how they stay there. You don't feel inadequate now because being only the second wealthiest man in the world. Is that right? One of the most successful IPOs in 2025 was the IPO of Circle, a regulated stablecoin network. The company was the brainchild of Jeremy Allaire. I recently had a chance to sit down with Jeremy Allaire to talk about what a regulated stablecoin network is and why it's the future of banking. The company is now has a market capitalization today of about, 20-some billion?
3: Around there, yeah.
0: $20 billion. That's pretty good. And you own about 10% of the company?
3: Close to that, yeah.
0: So you're a happy guy?
3: I've been building the company for 12 and a half years. It's been a very long journey to build it, okay. and a company that very few people believe could achieve what it has. So I feel great about what we've been able to build. What I would say, though, and it relates to the IPO as well, is what's motivating to me is that, you know, we're actually an early stage company. This is super early in terms of what we envision being possible and what we can build. And so while the numbers or this or that are interesting or compelling for right. different reasons, what's exciting to me is that, you know, by becoming a publicly held institution, the general public can participate in how we build this company over the long run. Yeah. And, you know, the law that even made what we do kind of enshrined in federal law and part of the global financial system just passed. And it's not even in effect. So we're in the early days of this. And so that's really motivating to me is what we can accomplish still.
0: What year did you start the company?
3: In 2013.
0: And who gave you your initial capital?
3: So our original investors were General Catalyst, Jim Breyer, and Accel. Were the kind of founding investors.
0: And they made on their money?
3: They did well.
0: Well, wow, okay. And to get the Circle off the ground, it took how much capital? 10 million, 15, 20?
3: Yeah, I mean, in the first couple of years, we raised around $25 million.
0: And did people know what a stable coin was in those days?
3: Well, there was no such thing as a stable coin then. But when we started the company, what we explained was this new technology, cryptocurrency, blockchains, was going to make it possible to build a way to put dollars on the internet in the same way that we have protocols for how information moves around, like the web protocols or email protocols or voice protocols and all these things. There are going to be these new protocols for money on the internet that will allow very safe forms of dollars to be operated that way. And that was the idea. And you couldn't do it in 2013.
0: What is a stablecoin and what does Circle actually do with stablecoins?
3: We now have a law that defines what a stablecoin is in the United States. So I'll use that definition.
0: Okay.
3: A payment stablecoin is a digital currency that is issued on the internet, on a blockchain, that is backed completely one for one by high quality, safe, liquid assets. So U.S. government, treasury bills, and cash. And by issuing it on these networks, it allows these digital dollars to be used on the internet, just like we can use any form of data and information as well. So it is a form of digital currency dollars that is fully backed and held. And it's called a stable coin because, of course, historically, cryptocurrencies were not stable and volatile. And that's really where the name came from. And Circle, we operate an internet platform across a whole range of technologies, but the core franchise is we run the largest regulated stablecoin network in the world for handling stablecoins and storing and moving them all around the internet.
0: Well, why do I need a stablecoin? I've been using banks for years. What's wrong with my banks? If I want to send money to Istanbul, I just tell the bank, wire the money. What's wrong with that system?
3: Well, if you talk to anyone who's trying to move money to Istanbul, it actually turns out it's very time consuming, very slow. There's a lot of barriers. There tends to be excessive fees. Sometimes it gets lost. And in fact, Turkey is a great example because in Turkey, there's extraordinary demand for USDC and stablecoins right now because in a place like Turkey, people want dollars. They don't want lira. They want digital dollars that they can just use from their mobile phones, that they can, just like you can make a peer-to-peer phone call with someone. It doesn't cost you anything. People and businesses have figured out, in Turkey, just as one example, that they can transact with each other directly without an intermediary instantly with virtually no cost. And so it's actually becoming a substitute for banking. And in fact, the nice thing about stablecoins, especially well-regulated, well-run stablecoins, is they're very safe because they don't actually lend the money or take risk with the money. They just are holding it in these ultra-safe instruments. So holders of these are saying, wow, this is a super safe digital dollar that I can use just like I can use WhatsApp or use like the internet as a whole.
0: Well, if it's such a great idea, how come everybody isn't doing it? How come you don't have 1,000 competitors?
3: Well, historically, there actually have been hundreds of companies that have launched stablecoins. And hundreds of these have launched and are, you know, as one of my colleagues says, stable in name only. And it's only very recently, just the past couple of years, that there have been regulations on this. We've advocated for regulations from day one. But the regulations have come into effect. And in particular in the United States, but in Japan and Hong Kong and Europe and all over the world, there's regulations on this. But once you have that regulatory clarity, then there's sort of an open, free, competitive market. And so there are a lot more companies getting involved in this now. And so we already have more competition. There's going to be a lot more competition.
0: 10 years from today, will banks be around to wire money anywhere? Will your system take over what banks do today?
3: Over a 10-year period, software utilities that are built entirely on an open internet infrastructure, on the public internet with software, are going to exist and likely be as large or larger than the biggest banks in the world. But many of these banks will also figure out, hey, I can build on this technology too, just like media companies have made that move or communications companies have gotten involved in the internet as well.
0: You went public last year.
3: Yes.
0: Right? And your underwriters priced it at $31 a share.
3: Right. That's right.
0: And at the end of the day, what was the stock price?
3: It was around $80.
0: And did you think maybe they had underpriced it and you left a lot of money on the table?
3: When you're doing an IPO, as you know, you're trying to do a couple things. You're trying to get as broad of a base of investors involved as you can, especially major investors. We did that. We had a deal that we actually started with a price. We upsized the price multiple times, and then we priced yet again above that. We increased the size of the deal significantly, so we grew the capacity of it all the way throughout that. So we had all of these things that were happening. And then the deal was 25 times oversubscribed on roughly $1 billion, so $25 billion of demand. And so that we knew we had a great investor base, but it was really hard to know what that was going to do in the market. There hadn't been a lot of IPOs. In fact, we were like the first major IPO. The IPOs that had come hadn't been these spectacular things. So it was hard to know. There aren't many companies like this. And so I think, you know, there ended up being a lot of individuals and family offices and others that wanted to own stock. And obviously that performed very well.
0: Now, in the technology world, everybody in the United States always says we have to worry about the Chinese. The Chinese are going to take our technology and improve it or do something different. Is there a Chinese company that's equivalent to Circle?
3: There's not. And in fact, what's interesting about this space is, if for those that are familiar with the kind of the early DNA of the internet, the internet has, kind of open, accessible, permissionless, decentralized, open source. Like, these are like the fabric of what's given the internet so much of its strength. And in fact, those ideas are inherently come out of, I would call, the liberal enlightenment. They're liberal enlightenment ideals, and they're expressed in technology and software and protocols. And I think that's intrinsic in blockchains as well. Those ideals are expressed there. And so if you're a society that is fundamentally built around centralization, total control, et cetera, and where, privacy or freedom are not the highest ideals, you don't end up building things like this.
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0: Well, let's go back and talk about your background for a moment. Where were you born?
1: I was born in Philadelphia in 1971, giving my age.
0: Okay. And then did your family move from there?
1: We did. We moved when I was around 11 years old to a small town in Minnesota, Winona, Minnesota, southeastern Minnesota.
0: So you moved to Minnesota.
1: Yeah.
0: And you have a brother?
1: My brother, yes. I have a brother.
0: Okay. And
1: he's actually here today.
0: Where is he? Oh, there he is. Okay. Well, I see he's got the same hairline you have, right? Okay. Okay. All right. So, all right, you moved to Minnesota, and then were you a good student in school?
1: Yeah, I think so. I was more interested in debate and model United Nations.
0: All right, so you did well in high school, I assume. And then where did you go to college?
1: I went to McAllister College in the Twin Cities.
0: Walter Mondale School?
1: Walter Mondale, Kofi Annan, yeah.
0: Kofi Annan, Walter Mondale, and you. Okay, you're more famous than those guys now. Okay, all right. So after you graduated, what did you do?
1: So when I graduated, it was 1993, and I thought I would get a job in policy work because I did political science and philosophy. And there wasn't really easily accessible policy work. But while I was in college, I had become really obsessed with the internet in pre-commercial internet days, starting in like 1990, got really excited about it. And shortly after graduating college, I just said, you know what? Like, this is going to be the future, and I'm an internet consultant. So I decided I'm an internet consultant.
0: What did your parents say?
1: They said my dad was very concerned. he was very concerned.
0: An internet consultant in 1990, there wasn't much of an internet, was there?
1: No, I mean, there was Gopher.
0: Okay. All right, so you, as a consultant, did you have any clients?
1: I did. So I started working with, I got connected into, marketing agencies, some like PC firms, others basically who wanted to, and this was in 1993, the very first web browser, the very first graphical web browser came out in 1993. And I got really excited that, wow, this is going to reshape how communications and media and software works.

0: called Alere Corporation.
1: Alere Corporation.
0: Yes.
1: Was it hard to get that name?
0: I think we still have the domain name. We bought it from Adobe, who ended up owning the company and its assets.
1: All right, so you started Alere Corporation or company. What did it do?
0: So Alere built some of the very first software products to create interactive applications on the web. So in 1994, 1995, the idea was, hey, instead of building software that gets put on a personal computer, you could build software that is distributed through a web browser. And the first product, called Cold Fusion, created a very simple way for someone who was not that technical to create software programs ran on the web.
1: And were you still living in Minnesota?
0: Yeah, in the Twin Cities.
1: Did anybody tell you that probably wasn't the center of the internet world at the time?
0: Well, our venture capital investors, said, you got to move.
1: So did you actually move at some point?
0: We did. And as the story goes, my brother and other colleagues were signing a lease in Silicon Valley in Menlo Park to move the company there because that was where the internet was going to happen. But the venture capital firm, which was a startup VC at the time, Polaris Venture Partners, said, you know, all their kind of contacts were out on the East Coast and in the Boston area. And so we actually said, well, you know what, we'll go to Boston. We had East Coast heritage as, you know, some of the founders, my brother and I. And we thought, you know, building a company, a tech software company there will sort of be easier than being crowded out in a
1: place. Okay, so you moved to Boston.
0: Yes.
1: How big did the company become?
0: So that company grew to over $100 million in revenue, went public in early 1999.
1: So when the great internet bubble burst occurred in 98, 99, 2000, what happened to your company?
0: We had a great franchise, meaning we had an incredibly loyal customer base. And over time, literally millions of developers used our software to build websites and applications. And we decided to merge with another internet software company called Macromedia that made some of the most popular tools for building the web and building content on the web. We merged the companies together, two public companies
1: And what was it then called? Alere Macromedia?
0: Well, that was just Macromedia. I mean, effectively, they acquired.
1: So you gave up the Alere name?
0: Yes.
1: Okay, and how long did you stay at Macromedia?
0: For about 2 years.
1: Really? Okay, and then when you left, what did you do next?
0: Well, so while I was at Macromedia, I was the chief technology officer, and we released into the market a technology called Flash. Many of you probably remember Flash Player. You couldn't use the internet without using Flash Player. Thank you.
1: All right.
0: We actually, in 2002, put the best video technology that the internet had ever seen into Flash. And within a year, every computer in the world, 98% of computers in the world, could play back video more smoothly. And I got very excited about this. And I got excited that, you know, there's going to be a video publishing revolution and that every person, every business, every media company could be transformed and essentially television would move to the internet. And so this was in 2002, in 2003. I left and then went as an entrepreneur in residence at General Catalyst.
1: Which is a venture capital firm.
0: Venture capital firm in Cambridge at the time. And they were a startup VC really then. And incubated this idea and then founded it officially in 2004.
1: That company was?
0: Brightcove. Brightcove grew over the next half a decade. We had a successful IPO in 2012, and the company powered many of the television and media streaming infrastructures for a lot of media companies, major brands, and others.
1: So you took two companies public. That's a lot. And so has Brightcove now been bought by somebody else? Or?
0: It has been. It's a private equity firm. Took it private.
1: Okay. Yeah. So after that company was bought or sold,
0: I took Brightcove public in early 2012, right. And I got immersed in this whole technology of crypto later in 2012, and then I stepped down as CEO in the beginning of 2013, and then I started Circle. When I started the company, I told the early employees and the early board members and investors, this is like a 10 to 20 year thing to accomplish what we think we can accomplish. And now when I look at where we are, where I kind of see the progression of this technology and the future impact, and I'm like, there's another 10 to 20 years here. So I'm trying to build a very long lasting institution. And I think it can be fundamental to changing not just the financial system, but the way the broader economic system works.

0: the next 10 years, there are going to be very significant internet financial platform companies that are major utilities for the way the financial and economic system work. And we hope to be one of those. We're working on that.
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3: All right, so let me ask you, I want to know about the future because the future is where I want to invest. So is artificial intelligence going to be good for society, and are people going to lose their jobs, or are people going to get more jobs because of artificial intelligence?
0: It's very likely, in my view, that artificial intelligence is going to pretty dramatically disrupt the labor market as we know it today. And it's going to, I think there's huge numbers of human labor jobs that will be replaced by AI.
3: Not private equity, though.
0: Never.
3: Never.
0: Never. Never.
3: Not. No.
0: I do think that there's going to be a huge amount of displacement from AI. And, at the same time, and this is what I tell all of my employees, we have a very aggressive AI adoption posture in our company. And what I've told, every employee in the company is you want to become really good at using these tools. It's sort of like when personal computers came out, you could have chosen to learn how to use a spreadsheet or a word processor. Or when the internet came out, you could have chosen to decide to figure out all this stuff. Like, these are choices that people make, and in their careers, they have to make these choices. Now, not everyone has that opportunity. So I'm obviously it's different because I'm sort of shepherding this. But my view is that the capabilities that humans will have and do have already through the application of AI are extraordinary, right, and will continue to be extraordinary. And so human capital and AI labor are going to work closely together, right, and it's that orchestration of that is going to be some of the highest value labor that's out there.
3: What about quantum computing? Is that the next wave of the future? Is that going to happen?
0: All of the fundamental infrastructure that we run on is built on cryptography. Crypto is cryptography, and it's applied cryptography, and it uses cryptography for security. It uses cryptography for kind of kind of systems to prove data and other things. And so cryptography and the resilience of cryptography is a really critical thing. And so when people think about quantum, one of the first things they think about is breaking cryptography. And if you can break cryptography, then all bets are off, right? You can just pour into an energy grid, or you could take over banks, you could do whatever.
3: Okay.
0: And so as we build our systems, we're studying what is, what is quantum cryptography going to look like? What is quantum resistant cryptography going to look like? And we're actively working on engineering and working in communities that are working on quantum resistant tech. Now, when people sort of say, well, what's the time horizon on that? You hear a lot of different estimates on that. But I think we feel compelled that in 2026, and 2027, we need to have infrastructure that is quantum ready, if you will, from a security perspective. Okay. So I don't know what that means in terms of when it's available. Obviously, the implications are extraordinary in terms of this scale of compute and what it could be applied in. And I think, obviously, when you think about quantum in coordination with other technology things that we have going on, it's pretty interesting.
3: You obviously know technology well. So just example, I'm using what I call a last adopter. I'm still trying to use a BlackBerry, but nobody else wants to use them. So what do you use for technology? You have, how many computers do you have? Do you have iPads? How many smartphones do you use? And how often do you spend your, how many hours a day do you spend looking at your screens?
0: I use an iPhone. I use tablets. I use laptops.
3: Okay.
0: And I have a variety of those, and some that I will use strictly for personal reasons and others for work.
3: But you should be worried about people hacking you. So
0: absolutely.
3: So you have a pretty good anti-hacking system?
0: We have a lot of cybersecurity.
3: What do you want most people to leave here tonight knowing about Circle?
0: I would say a couple things. I think the first is that we're still in the very early days of this technology. And while the aggregate numbers sound really big, there's, you know, trillions of dollars of transactions and all this stuff. We're really, really in the early days. And if you think about what Circle's trying to do, we are really, we're not just our stablecoin network. We're building a whole set of infrastructure, operating system infrastructure, platforms for developers, these monetary systems, and utilities to use all this. And our view is that over the next 10 years, there are going to be, just like we've had internet platform companies that came up for, say, communications or for digital media or for selling products and services or for mobile handsets and other things, we believe that over the next 10 years, there are going to be very significant internet financial platform companies that are major utilities for the way the financial and economic system work. And we hope to be one of those. We're working on that.
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20: 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I'm Danny Berger, and this is Bloomberg Deals. 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
1: We're just over an hour away from that Trump-Xi meeting. Outside the Forbidden City is our chief North Asia correspondent, Stephen Engel.
21: So much is in store in a very short amount of time. Obviously, he's going to only really have about 36 hours.
22: Overwhelming coverage of the Trump-Xi summit.
23: I believe he is waiting. There he is in the blue suit. President Xi Jinping is waiting for Donald Trump, of course, to step out.
1: There he is, there, walking towards Xi Jinping. It's 36 hours. That's really not that long of time for the president here in Beijing. The two men, this is quite historic.
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29: Could you please give us your name?
30: Jeffrey Epstein.
31: Jeffrey Epstein was a prolific pedophile and sex trafficker with dozens of victims. Many of them young and vulnerable women. Ghislaine Maxwell is the only person currently imprisoned for her role in this illicit operation. Other people mentioned in the Epstein files released by the U.S. Justice Department have denied wrongdoing, and few have even been the subject of any legal proceedings. Both before and after Epstein's 2008 conviction for solicitation of prostitution with a minor, the disgraced financier built a network of elite influence across finance, politics, and academia. Bloomberg has analyzed thousands of emails and documents to map the size and reach of his network and to understand how he was able to build and sustain such influence, even as the allegations against him accumulated. It shows how influence operated. Built through access, sustained through favors, and exchanged through relationships and constant transactionalism. Epstein's influence started with wealth, and one of his earliest and most consequential financial relationships was with Les Wexner, the retail billionaire and the founder of L Brands. Epstein met Wexner in the 1980s while trying to make a name for himself as a financial advisor for the wealthy elite. In the 1990s, Epstein was granted full power of attorney over Wexner's personal finances. He would soon also acquire Wexner's New York mansion and, according to Wexner, purchase an L Brands aircraft. Epstein would also claim he helped manage major assets, including the construction of Wexner's yacht, among other large development projects. Their relationship was a turning point in Epstein's rise, but why Wexner entrusted him with such vast wealth remains an unanswered question. A spokesperson for Wexner declined to comment. Wexner eventually cut ties with Epstein in the late 2000s.
32: As I look back at it, I was conned by the World Olympic all-time con artist.
31: But by then, Epstein had already leveraged that relationship to build credibility in financial circles, positioning himself to move on to other wealthy clients, like Leon Black, co-founder of private equity giant Apollo Global Management. Epstein advised Black on everything from trust and estate planning, tax issues, philanthropy, and even helped manage his multi-billion dollar art collection. According to an investigation commissioned by Apollo, Black believed that Epstein provided advice that delivered more than $1 billion of value. In exchange, Leon Black steered at least $158 million to Epstein. Payments, the U.S. Senate Finance Committee said, far exceeded those made to comparable advisors. Black also donated another $10 million to one of Epstein's charities. Epstein was also deeply involved in Black's personal life, helping him conceal an affair and suggesting surveillance when Black's mistress demanded a large payoff. A 2026 Senate Finance Committee investigation uncovered what it alleged was millions of dollars in payments Black made to women and evidence that he often used Epstein as his intermediary. Black stepped down as Apollo's CEO in 2021 and has repeatedly expressed regret about his relationship with Epstein. The Epstein files revealed that former Barclays CEO Jez Staley was another key financial figure in Epstein's rise. The two met in the early 2000s when Staley, while at JP Morgan, was responsible for cultivating high net worth clients like Epstein, whose accounts generated millions of dollars a year in fees for the bank. Emails and court documents show a close relationship between the two, including shared trips and frequent messaging. The relationship led to a major hedge fund acquisition for J.P. Morgan when Epstein introduced Staley to his close friend, Glenn Dubin, the co-founder of hedge fund Highbridge Capital. Epstein got a $15 million finder's fee for helping seal the deal. Later, as concerns mounted internally about Epstein's alleged involvement in sex trafficking, emails indicate Staley stepped in to keep him on as a client.
0: The bank over the last several months has been facing a pair of lawsuits alleging that it benefited from Epstein's sex trafficking.
31: JP Morgan blames Staley for maintaining Epstein's relationship with the bank while denying knowledge of his alleged illicit activities. Staley didn't return a request for comment and has denied any knowledge of or involvement in Epstein's alleged crimes. The emails show how Epstein leveraged his connections with young women and access to them as a method of influence. Staley appears in several such correspondences where he and Epstein use coded language to discuss women, including references to Disney characters. The Epstein files also revealed that New York Giants executive vice president and chairman of the board, Steve Tisch, frequently contacted Epstein to discuss various women, at times discussing their nationalities and physical appearance. In one exchange, Tisch asked Epstein if a woman is a pro or civilian. Tisch has said he never took up Epstein on his invitations and deeply regrets associating with him. He has not been charged with any crimes. For years, Epstein relied on connections to some of the country's most prominent lawyers, who helped him thrive, even following his 2008 conviction. Among them was Brad Karp, who worked with Epstein in managing Leon Black's wealth. Emails released by the Justice Department showed that Karp reviewed documents for Epstein, including a draft court filing, arguing that Epstein's decade-old plea deal on sex trafficking charges should not be reopened. Karp did not respond to requests for comment and has previously said he regretted his social interactions with Epstein. Epstein later forwarded Karp's remarks to members of his personal legal team and Kathy Rumler, the former White House counsel. Communications show Rumler offered Epstein her perspective and advice for years, including advising him on how to respond to media queries tied to his alleged criminal activities. Throughout their friendship, Epstein showered Rumler with luxury gifts. The emails mention spa treatments, thousands of dollars in gifts, and designer goods. A spokesperson for Rumler, who plans to leave her current role as general counsel at Goldman Sachs in June, said she knew Epstein in a professional context through her work as a defense attorney, has done nothing wrong, and had no knowledge of him.
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31: Epstein's transactions weren't always grand. Records show him ordering and arranging for things like chicken soup for Rumler when she was reportedly sick, a cashmere sweater for Noam Chomsky, an Apple Watch for Steve Bannon, dumbbells for Reid Hoffman, or underwear for Woody Allen. Like the gifts he gave, donations and seemingly philanthropic contributions were just another form of leverage in Epstein's network. Harvard University was among the biggest recipients of Epstein's gifts. He developed close ties to a number of Harvard professors and leaders, most notably Larry Summers, who was president of the university from 2001 to 2006. Summers connected him with former President Bill Clinton. Clinton has denied any knowledge of Epstein's alleged crimes and has described their relationship as a brief acquaintance. A representative for the Clintons did not respond to requests for comment. Larry Summers maintains he engaged in no wrongdoing and has expressed deep regret for his association with Epstein. Justice Department documents and publicly available tax records show Epstein recorded donations of at least $1.6 million to New York schools, and he documented at least another $400,000 in tuition payments. Epstein used his connections to make introductions, and emails appear to show him helping with admissions processes to elite schools for the children of his wealthy contacts, on one occasion emailing Eva Anderson Dubin to help the daughter of Ariane de Rothschild. Some of Epstein's most significant financial and philanthropic ties ran through Anderson Dubin and her husband, Glenn Dubin, with whom he had a long-standing and close relationship. Eva Anderson Dubin is a physician and the founder of the Dubin Breast Center at Mount Sinai. And documents from the Justice Department show Epstein discussing at least $400,000 to Mount Sinai-linked initiatives. That philanthropy seemed to have practical benefits, with Epstein then drawing on physicians in Anderson Dubin's circle to arrange discreet medical care and procedures for young women he was connected to. One of the surgeons in that orbit was Jess Ting, a prominent New York doctor who developed a personal relationship with Epstein. Emails show Epstein's assistants repeatedly reached out to Ting to coordinate medical consultations and minor procedures, both for Epstein and for women described as his friends. The emails between Ting and Epstein indicate a $50,000 donation towards his research. Ting, who did not return a request for comment, has denied any wrongdoing regarding his association with Epstein. And a spokesperson for the Dubins has said they were horrified by the allegations against Epstein, and had they been aware of his alleged criminal conduct, would have cut off all ties long ago. Epstein also directed at least $50,000 in donations to Columbia University's dental school. His dentist, Dr. Thomas Magnani, was later removed from his role at the college after Columbia said it admitted Epstein's girlfriend to its dental school via an irregular process. Magnani did not respond to requests for comment. Epstein's philanthropy moved him into elite donor circles, eventually intersecting with figures like LinkedIn co-founder Reid Hoffman, who later proved helpful in expanding Epstein's network into big tech, hosting Epstein at a dinner, along with Mark Zuckerberg, Peter Thiel, and Elon Musk. As his network expanded, Epstein then used it as another form of leverage, positioning himself as an indispensable intermediary and fixer for the powerful. Across thousands of messages revealed in the Epstein files, he is seen repeatedly promising introductions and positioning himself as the person who could connect powerful figures to one another. Emails indicate Epstein facilitated introductions between Sultan Ahmed bin Sulayem and former British politician Peter Mandelson. Sulayem later sought UK government support for a major port project designed to expand trade and shipping. Epstein also facilitated a meeting between Apollo co-founder Josh Harris and Bill Gates. The effort suggests a financially strategic one for Epstein, who owned 250,000 shares of Apollo at the time. Epstein's correspondences reveal how he operated at the center of an elite network, frequently acting as a go-between and leveraging those ties to grow his influence. By identifying what powerful people needed, and positioning himself as the person who could provide it, Epstein was able to embed himself across finance, politics, academia, and global business as a trusted broker and confidant, often blurring the lines between business and personal relationships. While appearing in Epstein's network does not in itself imply any wrongdoing, the disclosures have prompted resignations, investigations, and renewed scrutiny, as well as public backlash toward powerful figures perceived to have enabled him.

0: Hello there. Just wanted to say, Primer is back.
1: Oh-ho.
0: We've been scouring the frontiers of science and technology to help explain the difference between the next gold rush and whatever this thing is.
2: Hundreds and hundreds of billions of dollars are at stake.
3: 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Software, hardware, chemistry, physics.
0: And yes, we will be talking about AI. Watch season...
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7: 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The other reason from the machine learning perspective is that humanoids have the shape of humans. 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
10: Mind being called an ideological lunatic or a bunch of left...
11: This is the rainforest of Panama, and these are American soldiers. They're back in the coastal country after a 25-year hiatus for jungle training alongside Panamanian forces. So why are they back now?
12: For a long time, we were focused on many other things and we forgot about our neighborhood. What you're seeing with President Trump is a refocus on the Western Hemisphere.
13: Una, dos, tres.
11: The training is part of the biggest U.S. military buildup in Latin America in decades and comes after the shock seizure of Venezuelan President Nicolas Maduro.
14: Trump has clearly embraced what he sees as a big success in Venezuela. He was able to take out Nicolas Maduro with no loss of U.S. soldiers' lives.
15: En general, en el mundo, ningún país se quiere llevar mal con Estados Unidos. No sería estratégico. Panamá y Estados Unidos ha sido una relación que ha tenido mucho poder de una parte y poco del otro. O sea, realmente es una relación difícil.
14: Now, there are governments in the region that have backed Trump. We saw in March a gathering in Miami of like-minded, right-wing Latin American leaders willing to partner with the U.S., willing to coordinate, maybe willing to submit, frankly.
16: We come together to announce a brand new military coalition to eradicate the criminal cartels plaguing our region.
14: But there are many voices who are opposed to this, who do not think an expanded U.S. military presence is a recipe for a stable, prosperous Latin America.
17: Una de las cosas que tiene el gobierno de Trump es que es impredecible. Es muy difícil saber cuál va a ser su próximo paso con respecto a acciones militares.
18: All right, listen up. We're gonna head to your survival. PE, squad one and squad three will push out. Squad two, you'll fill in behind. All right, let's go.
14: Last year, the U.S. defense chief announced in Panama that there would be a revival of three military bases in Panama. There's a long history here.
19: Fellow citizens, last night I ordered U.S. military forces to Panama. No president takes such action lightly.
14: There was an invasion. Hundreds, if not thousands, of people were killed back in 1989 when authoritarian leader Manuel Noriega was taken out. Jungle training had been going on in Panama really since the 1950s through 1999, when treaties required the U.S. military to turn over its bases and, of course, turn over the Panama Canal to Panama. So it's been a quarter century hiatus from when the trainings were last happening to now.
1: First and foremost, if called upon to serve in any capacity in a jungle environment, that is the first adversary, is understanding how to survive and operate there. You're dealing with triple canopy coverage. You have a ton of water and rain that you're contending with on a day-to-day basis.
20: So it's going to be a little bit difficult because maybe a lot of you guys haven't utilized a machete, right?
1: This is a rare and unique opportunity for us to apply our skills where you have to learn how to live with limited logistics. I think if you can operate in the jungle, you can operate almost anywhere.
14: No one I've talked to has said that these jungle trainings mean there will be future strikes. No one said that. But I think it's clear that the U.S. military are making sure they're ready. There's a lot of jungle terrain in the Western Hemisphere. Colombia has jungles. Mexico has jungles. Cuba has jungles. Many other places, too, in the Americas. It's clear they're training for the possibility of future operations.
15: A mí me preocupa el estado del derecho internacional actual en el mundo. Y me preocupa mucho cómo las decisiones de un país como Estados Unidos nos pueden afectar a nosotros latinoamericanos de una manera tan grande.
14: This past December, the Trump administration published its new national security strategy. And this really came as a shock to some people. It was pretty clear that there was a pivot to a kind of a more muscular, more aggressive U.S. posture toward the region. Many people talked about a revival or reinterpretation of the Monroe Doctrine, this 200-year-old doctrine named after the fifth U.S. president that in that time really sought to kind of expel European powers from the Americas. Literally a month after this new national security strategy was announced was the operation to capture Nicolas Maduro in Venezuela. That followed an unprecedented military buildup in the Caribbean. And of course, since then, there have been operations in Ecuador. There's talk of operations in Cuba. But there is support for the United States doing things that these countries have not been able to do themselves. There has been kind of an epic story of human movement where people are fleeing bad places or places where there is no economic opportunity or really repressive governments. So I think that's part of the argument the Trump administration is making here in terms of why it needs a muscular approach to Latin America.
21: Los países latinoamericanos, históricamente, no hemos sido capaces, muchas veces, en la gran mayoría de los casos, de resolver nuestros problemas de corrupción, de debilidad institucional, de debilidad del órgano judicial. 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
14: Panama is clearly important because of this major shipping channel that is super important for global trade. Something like 5% of global trade passes through the canal. Around 3/4 of the cargo ships that go through are linked to U.S. imports or U.S. exports. So it is a major logistical piece of the U.S. economy.
12: You can't have economic prosperity without security. There's two countries, and only two, per the neutrality treaty, that are required to unilaterally protect the canal, irrespective of each other, and that's Panama and the United States. And hopefully nothing ever happens. Hopefully all of the things that we plan, hopefully all of the things that we train for, we don't actually ever have to put them into use. But the reality is you have to be ready.
2: My administration will be reclaiming the Panama Canal, and we've already started doing it.
14: Early on, Trump was talking about the need to retake the canal. On the street level, this was a very controversial comment.
15: Panamá pudo recuperar su soberanía hace cortos 25 años. 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

0: domestic politics. Yeah. That's been pretty much defined by the warring of the two most powerful families in the country. Marcos, Duterte. Is there any chance of amending of ties? Yeah.
1: Well, I don't see it as a war. I'm not conducting any war, political war against anyone. I'm just trying to do my job. I think it is not entirely accurate to describe that there's a war between their warring family.
0: Was it a mistake to run on the same ticket as Sara Duterte?
1: No, I don't think so. I think it was the best thing that we would do because we had the same idea of what needed to be done in government. Maybe that's changed, but if you look at it in the context of that period, I think that was the right thing to do still.
0: Mm. Sara Duterte remains very popular.
1: Yes.
0: If she were to come to power, are you concerned that perhaps some of your policies might be reversed?
1: Yes, very much. That is a great worry for me.
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0: Since taking office, my administration has launched the most sweeping border and immigration crackdown in American history.
1: Immigrant rights groups again sounding the alarm over what they say is an intensifying violent crackdown across Oregon.
2: Our immigrant community has been under attack in a way that we haven't seen, not at this magnitude and not in this chaotic way. You can comply, you can go to court, you can do the process and still get picked up.
3: So many of our clients right now are experiencing that fall of, but I don't understand. I'm following all the rules. Why did they detain me?
4: We had kind of understood that the administration was going to move unlawfully and use a lot of illegal tactics to achieve this mass deportation goal. It would be aggressive, and the law didn't really matter to them.
5: Police, please, go! Hey!

0: this was the last case we're in court for. That will get shredded. Attorney action shots.
1: My name is Stephen Manning. I am the executive director for Innovation Law Lab. Here at Law Lab, our mission is to promote and protect the rights and prosperity of the immigrant and refugee community. We say the best way to defend your rights is to use them. And if we don't use them, they vanish.
2: Tengo que usted entró a los Estados Unidos en más o menos el primero de mayo de 2021. ¿Eso es la única vez cuando usted entró a los Estados Unidos?
1: In Oregon, we've worked really hard on making lawyers available at no cost to the community. One of our biggest pushes was to be able to get people's asylum applications on file so they could move forward with their process. So standing up workshops, asylum legal clinics.
3: Hay unas instrucciones y pueden ir contestando cada pregunta llenando las cajitas, ¿okay?
1: We've also thought about, like, lawyers need to go out into the community. And so we have this thing called the Justice Bus.
0: So Justice Bus, access to justice everywhere.
1: This actual vehicle that can go to places that need lawyers on site.
0: So this is a consultation space. Consultation spaces, you can get people in here. And then we have the canopy that comes out on the side. So then we can also have like a lobby space out there.
1: So the physical bus, so this is our ski bus and our camper van. And we're like, yeah, you know what? This is where this is actually needed more than us going skiing. Kind of like a makeover. Is it an extreme makeover? Maybe. Last year was like within the law. Obviously, there would be disagreements about what the law could mean or certain interpretations, but that's normal. It was a system that functioned.
4: Get on the ground.
1: But what's happening now, it's all different.
4: I got rights to talk, bro.
5: You got no rights here.
4: I do.
1: Now it's just about preserving the shreds of democracy within the immigration space that exists, preventing people's expulsion back into very dangerous places. So the stakes are just absolutely different.
6: Immigration enforcement raids are initiated across Texas.
7: Growing tensions over mass deportations in Los Angeles.
8: We saw the administration call in the National Guard on LA. You know, immigration raids have not happened here in Oregon, but certainly we have seen it just an increase in attack on our immigrant community. I'm going to be speaking at this rally to really condemn the actions of the administration. Hey, y'all. I'm one of the speakers.
9: Hi, how are you? I'm Lee.
8: I'm Issa. I work at Innovation Law Lab.
9: Oh, right. I think I've heard of that.
8: We need Oregon leaders to ensure that our state stands strong. Let's protect the place we call home. And if ICE wants to find out what the Constitution means in Oregon, we will not back down. I come from a mixed status family. That means there are people in my immediate family that have citizenship. There are people who have no documents. The personal is always in the work.
10: When immigrant rights are under attack, what do we do?
11: Stand up, fight back.
12: ICE detained four people at the courthouse who were seeking asylum.
13: Taken out of immigration court and into custody.
14: This man was the last of four immigrants taken into custody.
8: You know, we started to see this practice where ICE attorneys would ask judges to dismiss people's cases. The judge would then dismiss the case, and there would be ICE agents outside waiting to pick up that person.
15: ICE is asking immigration judges across the country to dismiss the court cases of certain migrants so the agency can arrest them once their hearings end and place them in a fast-track deportation process.
16: Usually it's a good thing if the government drops charges against you, but here they're dismissing proceedings in order to put you in a form of proceedings where you have fewer rights to actually speed up your deportation.
0: So far, it's not happening here in Portland.
16: Not yet.
0: Not yet. They rolled it out, started rolling it out last week. Phoenix, San Diego, LA, Seattle. So we were anticipating it starting sometime this week. So we're just preparing.
1: It violates the Constitution because they did it without regard for anybody's due process rights. I think it's going to get really, really bad. And I think we're...
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0: my old mentor, Roger Staubach, who told me when I transitioned, football will never leave you, but you need to leave it.
1: Wow.
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0: Court cases generate a lot of documents. So our client, YZLH, is seeking asylum in the United States. He went to immigration court. He's completely followed all the rules. Every single rule he has followed at immigration court, they grabbed him. They have power to do so. But it still has to be lawful. Like, they've got to do it within the confines of the Constitution. The government did not do that at all in this case in YZLH. They literally, like, grab him and let's go.
1: We would ask the court to find that petitioner's parole, grant of parole under 8 U.S.C. 1182 D5 has not expired of its own accord. That, two, the purpose of petitioner's parole was to seek protection in the U.S.
2: You can combine these two if you want to make it shorter. Flight risk or danger.
0: Stairs, elevator.
1: Stairs. It's disturbing how little has been a surprise, other than, I'd say, the speed with which everything's happened.
0: Yeah. In here, I think we're going to see Mike, because we're going to move right into the courthouse. Did you see, were you in there?
3: What happened?
0: We won, but I got to go get him out. So I got to go.
1: He's in Tacoma at the moment. We are working as we speak to get him released because the court has ordered his release today. The judge issued a very clear, unequivocal order from the bench that he needs to be released today. That he has been unlawfully detained since June 5th, and he needs to be released today.
4: You did great.
5: You did great there. You did great here. You killed it.
6: You won.
0: That's what you call justice. He should never have been detained in the first place, right? But if that wrong happens, there is a way to get a remedy. And it gives me hope that the system, our judicial system, recognizes the illegality and will remedy it. So I do have hope. When we were researching, so we were preparing our briefs, we came across this German lawyer who wrote this law review article, Ernest Frankel. He was practicing law during the rise of the Nazis, so one of the few Jewish lawyers who still had their license, able to practice. And he started writing about the dual state. Two states of being, right? So it's in one he called the normative state. Most people will spend most of their lives in the normative state, right? So, like, the law still exists here in the U.S. Like, we have our mortgage law and our contract law. We all stop at stop signs still. But then there's this other place, this sort of legal abyss that he talked about, which is he called the prerogative state. Whatever the prerogative of the leader, here the DHS administrators, right? Whoever's in charge, whatever they say, becomes the law. So there is no law.
7: Do you ever watch Stranger Things? Very much like Stranger Things. At any moment in time, you could get ripped from the normal state into the prerogative state. Law exists only because we believe it exists, right? It's like, so we have to get courts to believe that there's still law and that they will then enforce law.
0: Previously, the U.S., we'd had the rule of law, which means all the laws apply. We had that as this bedrock. But that doesn't exist right now.
8: So today we are going to be hosting a press conference for Rigoberto Hernández Hernández, a wildland firefighter that was detained and arrested as he was actively fighting the Bear Gulch fire in Washington.
9: This video shows Customs and Border Patrol agents moving in on crews working the Bear Gulch fire in the Olympic Peninsula. They lined them up and started taking pictures of their IDs.
10: On August 27th, Armed Border Patrol agents working with National Park Rangers illegally arrested Mr. Hernández. Mr. Hernández invoked his Fifth Amendment right to remain silent, and the federal agents arrested him despite having no warrant or reasonable suspicion. If CBP can unlawfully detain someone in secret without notice or access to counsel, then no one's due process rights

0: attorneys for ICE motion to dismiss their immigration proceedings and that they're going to release him. So we're going to drive over to Tacoma to pick him up. Honestly, kind of shocked that it turned around so quickly. Does it feel weird being in Oregon? A little.
1: It was mainly like a mentality game. So, and I mean that as in, you know, you wake up and it's on you how you take about your day. It's either you could dwell on your situation or you just try to make the best out of it. And that's what I did. And there were some pretty good souls that I met in there. You know, they were good people. I heard their situations. You know, it's just what they do to immigrants.
2: All right, man. All right, thank you for your help.
3: Yeah, sure, man. We'll be talking. So, all right. Yeah. Don't worry.
0: Yeah. The days that we do get wins, those are really good. But then there's other days that it's heartbreaking. If we're able to get one person out of detention, it's worth it. So just working for the one right now.

0: outrage growing among immigrant advocates. They say more than 200 people have been arrested in the last few weeks just here in Oregon.
1: ICE and Border Patrol are recklessly and violently targeting Oregonians on their way to work.
2: Portland is burning to the ground. You have agitators, insurrectionists. All you have to do is look at the television, turn on your television.
3: The Trump regime is like wants to punish Oregon, wants to punish Portland, right? And is, you know, calling it war ravaged. The detentions are more violent. The arrests are more violent. They're moving people really quickly, faster than the lawyers can operate. At the ICE facility here, there are people who are detained inside who want lawyers, and there are free lawyers outside, but the government won't let the people see the lawyers and won't let the lawyers see the people. That's not due process.
4: I'm an attorney. I'd like to get access.
3: So this is Kate. That's our lawyer. And she's there. She's like, I got my papers. I'm the lawyer. They're inside. And there's all these guys up there with the guns. They're like, who are you? No, we're closed.
5: Come back Monday, man. We're closed.
3: And then they don't let her in.

0: So we're going to dial in now. So if you've got audio,
1: turn off the audio.
0: We're asking the judge to, you know, just like restore due process and return to the status quo of the Fifth Amendment. The court's now going to consider what they're going to do, and they're going to act with some urgency. Even if she rules against us, this case still goes on. Like, we still have a, this is just like the first stage of the case.
2: We still do not have a decision on our access to counsel case, which we had hoped to have a decision this morning.
3: We got the justice bus right outside the window there. We're ready to go.
0: The judge scheduled another hearing. She specifically wants more facts to demonstrate the denials of access before she grants the thing that we've asked for. Almost simultaneously, we got word that there's at least 31 individuals who were scooped up in a whole series of warrantless arrests. So those simultaneous things are happening right now.

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5: Got a license. It was a really shitty day. We did a lot of really great work. We're getting two people out. I didn't sleep last night, by the way. I should look.
6: Oh, Steven. And we got someone out earlier this week that we totally forgot about because we were consumed by this yesterday. So
5: we got someone else.
6: So three people released this week.
7: So there's a press conference today. Our attorneys from Innovation and Law Lab were able to swiftly reach and file a habeas petition for five of those detained. This is what due process looks like when attorneys can access their clients. If everyone who I snatched from our community were allowed to meet with an attorney, how many more families would be whole tonight? I think the level of violence and the level of just sweeps that are happening, I think, is just another level that we have not seen in decades. People don't go to get gas anymore as regularly, or they're sending other friends to get gas for them because they're afraid of getting pulled over. Just like trying to bandage our way through and try to protect as many people as we can.

0: getting our little hearing room ready.
1: Please enter the pen, followed by the pound key.
2: We brought a lot of evidence to that case. Lawyers testified, community members testified, impacted individuals testified. We had data, all kinds of evidence. And I was astounded by the closing argument by the government lawyer. It had two pieces to it. One was thank these people who are out there every day risking their lives to deport people. And the second piece is that the whole purpose of this case is to leverage the machinery of the judiciary to prevent the deportations. Which is exactly what the case is about. That's called the Fifth Amendment. It's like, that is the machinery of the judiciary. That closing argument to me was, these men who are enforcing this immigration law, they are above the law.

0: strategy for their press release they're going to issue about, you know, radical Oregonians.
1: So now Judge Aiken has told us that she's taking under advisement, which means she is going to go back and think about it. I don't know that we will get a decision before the new year. So now we wait.

0: decision could come at any time. So I keep checking, I check multiple times to see each day. There's a level of fear that you, I mean, look at the building. It's like you step in and you might not step out. Everyone who's going in is being negatively impacted by the fact that we don't have a decision in that case.
1: I'm waiting for Rigo to come in through security, and then we're going to go try to meet a senator real quick.
2: Hey.
1: Are you feeling ready? Scared? Nervous?
2: A little nervous, but...
1: You're going to do great.
3: I was fighting a wildland fire in the Olympic Peninsula when I was arrested by Border Patrol. I am an Oregonian, and I'm grateful that this program existed so that my attorneys could fight my unlawful detention. I know I'm just one of many Oregonians who have been targeted by unlawful arrest, and I'm here because we all need to be able to access an attorney at some of the most critical moments in our life.
1: We heard stories from Rigoberto, many other individuals who have been detained. When you bring people who are directly impacted by what's going on, it grounds you. It brings everything to what we're really about and why we do the work that we do. People were able to hear our voice.
0: The work that we've done here at Law Lab has slowed the mass deportation regime and has broken some of the cogs that are necessary to run that machine. We've used the courts to free people from unlawful detention. And decisions across the country have said people are not subject to this mandatory detention, that the government's just interpreting the law wrong. I'm hopeful about a lot of the cases that we've brought. I'm hopeful in the resilience of the people we represent. I am hopeful in the stamina and the courage of the people that work at Law Lab. I'm hopeful in those things.

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4: Good morning, Judge. Yes, I can hear you. I beg you to give me a chance to speak. My father was transferred to there, and I was not given the opportunity to deal with a lawyer.
5: Carol Barrios is a U.S. citizen who lives outside Miami, Florida. She was expecting her father to land at the Miami airport, but he never made it to her. And instead, she got a phone call a few days later that he was in an ICE detention facility.
4: Please, I beg you to allow me the right to due process and allow me the right to speak. As an American citizen, I myself has the right.
5: This was the start of what would be a very lengthy stay in ICE detention. And for Carol, it was the start of this journey of trying to figure out where her father was when he was being moved to the next facility.
6: What's happening now in the United States is beyond our control. Federal government has say-so over that. But we do have control here.
5: Towns like Estancia, New Mexico, small towns that a lot of people haven't even heard of, have become pretty focal to the administration's goal of carrying out this massive immigration crackdown.
7: The prison with a federal contract is the lifeblood for the town of Estancia. Two-thirds of our gross receipts tax comes from the prison being opened with a federal contract.
8: It's a necessary evil. It is what it is. It's the system we have.
9: Then the deeper you get into it and you see what kind of crazy money is going into something like this, and you realize that, oh, this is also part of corporate America, you know, that they're making money too. They're just doing it with people.
10: It is really hard when you're trying to make sure that a town or a county doesn't become bankrupt. But ultimately, it benefits everyone when a county is not dependent on human suffering to survive.
11: This person said they were there for 32 days. They went out and saw the sun, probably only 13 hours in total.
5: The food is poor. They're not treated like a human. What everyone feels here is fear and more fear.
11: So one of the things we wanted to do was get a sense of what the conditions were like in some of these facilities. We wrote some prompts. What do you want the world to know about what it's like in ICE detention? And can you describe how you feel right now?
5: One of the letters we got back was from Jose. He says he was arrested on February 13th. This is the most difficult experience of his life.
4: He's like a, my dad.
12: Oh, yeah?
4: ¿Cómo está, papi? Me and my dad connect a lot.
12: La comida de acá, yo la combino con salsa de tomate, con ketchup, con mayonesa.
4: We have the same determination. Even if the whole world is against you, if you believe on something firmly, you work very hard to get there.
5: Jose was formally processed into the Chrome North Service Processing Center.
11: And then from there, he went to the Broward Transitional Center in Pompano Beach.
5: And transferred to the Torrance County Detention Facility.
11: In Estancia.

0: My dearest Lord, I offer you my praise and honor today. Lord, I also pray for those who are being held until the process of their deportation is complete. Amen.
1: I sat in on over 600 meetings throughout my career as clerk, kept their records, studied them, and I thought, I can do that someday. Estancia is my hometown. Lots and lots of friends, lots and lots of relatives. It's my village. Immigration, it's part of our country, but right now it seems like it's a bit more aggressive than it's ever been. What's going on right now with all the bad publicity in Torrance, it just kind of hurts me. And I know the people that work there are good people. I just don't like this stigma of Torrance County being in the spotlight as being a bad place because of the detention center.
2: I just landed in Albuquerque. My mind is so focused on my dad. I get a glimpse of the nature and the beauty outside, but this is not what they see there. This is not their reality.
3: In a quarter mile, turn right. Turn right, then turn right.
2: But I can be late. But I can be late here.
3: You have arrived.
4: In 2017, CoreCivic, which is this behemoth in the private prison industry, told its investors that it was idling the Torrance County detention facility in response to a drop in the federal inmate population. But in 2019, Torrance County signed a deal with ICE that guaranteed CoreCivic revenue for 714 beds. And that allowed CoreCivic to reopen the detention facility.
5: Hey, we are, I hate my glasses, county courthouse. So this is town hall right here. During this whole fiasco with ICE and the prison closing and reopening, they're a great neighbor and they're a good asset and they help the town. But Estancia is not the prison. But the problem is Estancia doesn't exist without the prison. The whole history of Estancia, that was the whole town. And all this was just annexed in order to bring the prison into the municipality and bring the taxes into town. The prison with a federal contract is the lifeblood for the town of Estancia. 2/3 of our gross receipts tax comes from the prison being open with a federal contract.
4: There are kind of three main ways that these ICE detention facilities operate. ICE can own the facility and contract out the management and the security services to a private company. A private company can own the facility and ICE directly contracts with them to have bed space for people in ICE custody. And then there's this other way, which is also very popular, where a private company owns the facility and ICE doesn't have a direct contract with that company, but it has an agreement with the county in which the facility is located. And what that means is that these local governments across the United States have this growing important role in ICE detention, something that they wouldn't normally be involved with otherwise.
5: And I will admit, even to this day, me, Nathan Dial, not Mayor Dial, Nathan Dial, I don't believe in private prisons. All the things that government should be running, prisons are one of them, you know. I don't think the government needs to be in my bedroom, but the government needs to be in my prison.
4: Every several months, the Torrance County Commission votes on an extension of the ICE contract. In March 2025, all three commissioners voted to extend it. But one commissioner, Commissioner Jaramillo, said that she wanted to visit the facility because she had concerns about reports of poor conditions, and she wanted to see for herself before she voted again in October.
1: I did not see any of the things that I've been hearing about or what the advocates come to our meetings and say. I didn't see any of that. But that's not to say that these people who are saying that there's something going on in there, that they're lying. I'm not saying that. It's just what I saw.
6: Good morning, Chairman, Commissioners, and committee members. I'm Tiffany Wong with Innovation Law Lab. This is a translation of recording from a family member of someone recently detained at PCDF. Our lives were normal, but since he got there, one doesn't sleep here. I have depression that I can't stand. I had to start taking medication. I don't sleep. My son has depression that he can't stand, knowing he's going through all of those abuses there. Where is the enforcement of human rights? Where? Who is the authority? Who is responsible? No one. No one takes responsibility.
7: I've been in the detention center probably 20 times at this point. We hear stories from people all the time who are requesting the smallest things, like they're either not receiving all their documents that they need to pursue their cases, or there's a huge problem with interpretation. There are sometimes when it's very clear that an individual is not understanding their interpreter, but they're continuing with the case anyways. There are other times where people do ask for time to find an attorney and they're not given that. Individuals have deportation officers that should be able to answer their questions, at least specifically about their case. Unfortunately, ICE officers are not often in the Torrance County Detention Facility, and the men tell us all the time that while they have these tablets to be able to send messages.
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9: 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All new episodes will appear on the homepage. Nice, right?
7: They almost never receive a response.

0: anything we do in Africa is going to be more risky than the US. I think the approach we want to take is, how are we being compensated for that risk? And one of those is obviously going to be a valuation question. In our minds, valuation is a lot more attractive in Africa, even if we adjust for some of those Africa risks that a lot of Western investors see. So yes, in a lot of ways, you take some of those models that, as I said, might...
1: Whatever you're in the mood for, TuneIn has the music to match. 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

0: A lot of people in ICE detention at the Torrance County Detention Facility have never been to a facility like this before. They've never been to jail. They don't have a criminal history. So this is a really big shock to them.
1: The guards that the folks who are detained see on a day-to-day basis are staff of Core Civic. Those people are trained to run a prison, and so they don't know about the process of any immigration processes, really. So folks are really getting disappeared into that system and just lose access, so much access to the outside world and any information that goes along with it.
2: You know, my dad tells me there's a lot of suicidal thoughts that they have, that they have to find themselves busy, that they have to keep themselves busy. This was done by an Ecuadorian inmate who has since been deported. This is a wallet that somebody does from the Doritos and sell it for like a box of ramen or whatever.
0: There are several challenges with operating a detention facility like this in such a rural environment. One of the biggest that CoreCivic has consistently struggled with is staffing. Government inspectors have repeatedly dinged the company for failing to maintain adequate staffing levels. One of the things we've heard is that the company pretty consistently flies in out-of-town workers to staff the facility because it's so hard to find people in the local economy who want to do the work and who can pass the ICE background check.
3: We started recruiting at the high schools because they didn't have a credit history to stop them. They were clean, you know, generally in terms of a background. The job isn't about, you know, brute strength. It's all about communicating with people, diffusing situations, but also being open to what their needs are. People that were just fresh out of high school, it's their first full-time job. You know, a lot of people don't make it. It's not for them. So they would end up having to bring in people from outside, you know, working at other facilities. You would see an advertisement on the intranet page. New Mexico needs help. Do you want to go out there? There's a $1,500 bonus. But those people would be sharing hotel rooms. They would work 16-hour days, you know, come back, do it again. Life working for them was constant pressure and constant everything. I did my best to, you know, kind of disconnect from work. But the higher up you go, the more difficult that is to do. So some people drink, people, whatever, find religion, whatever they do to cope.
0: On May 29th, the immigration judge ordered Jose to be removed from the country. And not long after, he was transferred from the Torrance County Detention Facility to a facility in El Paso known as the El Paso Enhanced Hardin Facility. It was when Jose was at this facility that he decided that he didn't want to appeal the judge's order. Carol is able to get him transferred to Otero.
4: Just across the Texas-New Mexico border.
0: Mid-June, he's transferred back to the El Paso Tent Facility. And then he is flown from El Paso to Louisiana. He's booked into the Pine Prairie Ice Processing Center.
4: Right.
0: And he's there from mid-June to late June when he's deported to Honduras.

0: Ya pasó.
1: Ya lo intenté.
0: 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No, no te sientas mal.
2: Nada. 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
0: Ya. ¿Sí?
3: Ya estoy en casa.
2: Ya estoy en casa. 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
2: Ah, mi gorda. Dame. Ok. Vamos, deja eso. Deja eso. No, ya estoy bien. Sí, sí. Mira cómo estoy. Vamos.
4: Jose's case is not all that unusual. We've spoken to several people who were in ICE detention for months before they were deported. And it's not only financially and emotionally taxing on them and their families, but this is also really expensive to taxpayers. When Jose was in ICE detention, the agency was funded for a little over 41,000 beds. Under the current $45 billion allocated for ICE detention, that could expand to 100,000 beds or more.
5: Things are going to get overcrowded. It's going to be understaffed. And if you think their needs aren't being met now, there's no way. I just feel like it's deteriorating.
6: The county commissioners are strongly incentivized to keep the detention center around because of this manufactured dependence, because it is really hard when you're trying to keep a community afloat or trying to make sure that a town or a county doesn't become bankrupt. But ultimately, it benefits everyone when a county is not dependent on human suffering to survive.
7: Do you know how you're going to vote?
8: I'm probably going to vote for. Because I think it's a work in progress, and I think we can fix this. We can't fix the fact that people are being taken from their homes, their families, and what's going on out there, but maybe we can fix what's going on in the facility, the isolated incidences that are going on.

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3: Surveillance. We collectively, including the fund, did not appreciate the backlash against globalization that came from the fact that, yes, the world economy is doing better as a whole, but many communities were hauled out because their jobs disappeared and there was not enough attention to them. I'll tell you what I'm very keen not to see repeated is the same with artificial intelligence.
4: I'm Francine Lacroix and this is Leaders, the podcast that explores what drives the world's most influential people. Be sure to follow and subscribe so you never miss an episode. This week, I'm speaking to Kristalina Georgieva, the managing director of the International Monetary Fund, one of the world's most influential global institutions. The IMF is like a financial advisor and emergency lender for countries. With a lending capacity of just under $1 trillion, the fund helps governments manage economic problems, prevent crises, and recover when things go wrong. Since taking the helm in 2019, Georgieva has navigated one global crisis after another, from the COVID-19 pandemic to Russia's full-scale invasion of Ukraine and the latest conflict in the Middle East. Georgieva is a person responsible for bringing together the IMF's member countries. So I wanted to understand what leadership looks like when success depends on consensus, how she approaches difficult decisions, and how the fund is thinking about some of the world's most complex geopolitical challenges, including Russia. MD, thank you so much for joining us on Leaders. Now, institutions like the IMF live in this crossroad of, you know, politics, consensus, and competing interests. So how do you see it? Is it, you know, is it a politician's job that you have or a leadership job?
3: It is service to the membership. My job is to keep 191 countries together and get them focused on what is happening in the world economy, why it matters to them, and what they can do. And I can tell you, it is not an easy job. The world today is more complicated. There are tremendous transformations taking place. The desire to come together, especially when uncertainty is so high, is incredible.
4: I mean, it's just a lot of people, right? If you have 190 people, is it all about compromise? How do you get people to talk to each other and actually agree on things?
3: The best ammunition we have is objective analysis, so they can see where the world is headed. When we do our job well, that is, when it is clearly a global public good, we have a huge responsibility to say it as we see it. To rich countries, to poor countries, to big, to small, it is not a service of some and not others. Then we have the credibility and we have the trust of the membership. You know, one thing people don't understand is, what does the fund actually do? What we do is we care about the health of the world economy like a family doctor. So we go to countries, we take their vital signs, and then we say, okay, maybe you have to do a little bit more of this and a little bit less of that. We also have an emergency service. Countries get into trouble, we can come to their rescue. And we have done that for half of our membership almost over the years of our existence.
5: But MD, so when I go to the doctor, I usually follow, you know, the advice. Not everybody does that. So you could go to a country and say, like, look, I'm worried about inflation. I'm worried about this. And they can say, thank you so much. Bye-bye.
3: What we find is that countries that take seriously advice, like people who are following their doctor's prescriptions, do very well. Look at Europe. At one point, we had countries in deep crisis, Portugal, Ireland, Greece, Iceland. They followed what needs to be done. They took on very difficult reforms. Where are they today? The best performing economies in Europe. So listen to your doctor.
5: But on the doctor analogy, what you're prescribing is not a syrup, right? It's really hard. It's austerity.
3: Sometimes
5: it's job
3: it is,
5: losses.
3: Yes. The first thing is they need to trust that it is in their interest. But to trust, there has to be an engagement and an explanation, bringing them on board. They have to feel that they can provide input in this decision. And then the decision may become different as a result. And then to do everything in your power to reduce the negative impact, to recognize that zeroing in on the most vulnerable in society not only saves lives, but it improves the likelihood that people would move forward with less resistance, resentment, and cost.
5: What's your favorite quality in a leader?
3: It is the buck stops with me. That ability to confidently say, I take responsibility to lead. Ultimately, I will make a decision. It may not be popular, but if it is the right decision, I would lead with it. And I see that in many countries happening, and I see in countries where there is hesitance, what would the public say? And I believe that strong leaders don't think about what next in elections. They think what is best for people. And actually, one feature of a good leader, and I embrace it wholeheartedly, is never ask people to do something you're not prepared to do yourself. I have this memory when Fukushima happened, and in the first days it was very dangerous. I sent a team of emergency responders from Europe. I had to go to the European Parliament. I told them, as I was sending them off at the airport, I'm on the next flight.
5: Why did you decide to go?
3: Because I was sending a team to Japan at a time when no foreign dignitary would go. And I felt that sending the team was good, but not good enough. I should be also able to do that. And this is how that sense of we are going to do what is right is reinforced when those responsible stand by their decisions.
5: Are you worried that there's just one crisis too many? In the last 6 years, we had COVID. That was 2020. Then you have the war in Ukraine. Then you have the tariffs. And this year you have the Middle East war.
3: Yes, I'm concerned that we are not completely internalizing yet that this is how the world is going to be. We are not going to get to a place where shocks are gone. And what should we do? I have been telling our members time and again, look, there are things you cannot influence. But how you take care of your own country, how you build the foundation to withstand these shocks, it is in your hands.
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5: I always find it interesting to ask leaders about times when they've had to pivot from an initial call or backtrack on a decision. And in September 2024, Georgieva had to do just that. The IMF announced they would conduct their annual review of Russia's economy for the first time since the full-scale invasion of Ukraine in 2022. Now, that decision was really met with backlash. Reporting by the Financial Times revealed that several European countries, including Sweden, Denmark, and Norway, criticized Georgieva and the IMF, saying the visit would be taking a step towards normalizing relations with the aggressor. Now, ultimately, the IMF decided not to go to Russia, but I wanted to know what the thinking was behind the trip.
7: I want to talk to you about Russia, because in 2024, mm-hmm. there was a decision to go to Russia. Russia's one of the members. And then there was a backlash. Mm-hmm. What was that moment like for you?
3: When we brought a program for Ukraine, for support of Ukraine, what impressed me was that we got full support, of course, with the exception of one country. And what it demonstrated was that there is a recognition that the fund bears a responsibility to support countries in difficult position, especially when they are not necessarily the source of this difficulty. There was a discussion whether we can do an assessment of the Russian economy, the regular assessment. And at that point, it was a very tricky moment because bombing was going in both directions. We decided to delay. I think that at some point we will have the regular assessment restarted. Let's see when this point would be.
7: So was your decision not to go to basically look at the economy because of the bombs or because of the backlash amongst members?
3: When we had to make this decision at that time, there was a bombing in Russia. I can say that I would have not responsibly sent a mission at that time. There was also a very important consideration. Can we objectively get all the information we need to complete this assessment? And the honest answer was no. We need to collect data on trade, import, export. Russia was very reluctant to provide this data, and that makes an assessment handicapped.
7: But do you feel sometimes like you're politicized more than you want to be?
3: In that particular case, no. Majority of our members, feel that the invasion of Ukraine was a watershed moment for the whole world. Never in our wildest nightmares we would think that a military power in Europe would attack another country. Never, but that happened. And that watershed moment brought the membership at the fund together to recognize that we have a duty of care for Ukraine.
7: Is there something in the psychology of people that's changed for, you know, multilateralism, for the elite, for institutions like the IMF?
3: What I can tell you is that we collectively did not appreciate the backlash against globalization that came from the fact that, yes, the world economy is doing better as a whole, but many communities were hauled out because their jobs disappeared and there was not enough attention to them. I'll tell you what I'm very keen not to see repeated is the same with artificial intelligence. I hope we will have learned this lesson, and as we move very rapidly into this world of artificial intelligence, we will pay attention of who benefits and who doesn't. So,
7: whose job is that? Because it's very difficult. It's going so fast.
3: I can tell you how we define our job. Number one, impact of AI on productivity. Number two, impact on labor markets. Number three, impact on financial stability. And in these three areas, we offer very sound analysis, and we offer signals of what may be coming for everybody to use.
7: So if you just focus on leadership and AI, this is a very tricky situation because you're either an optimist and you think that politicians are here for the good of the people or trying to make a difference. You're either a pessimist on politicians and you see, okay, they just want to be popular and be reelected. But now you've given the power of AI to companies that are here to make money.
3: So it's hard to say we have given them the power. The honest assessment is that they have moved very rapidly. We need to have more attention to the fact that three different regulatory models are emerging with regard to artificial intelligence, the European, the American, the Chinese. It has to be the responsibility of the United Nations system to bring these three models so they can coexist and they can actually, we can run the developments in artificial intelligence.

0: have levers. We should not give them a pass. They have regulatory authority over data. Okay. They have regulatory authority over how the profits from AI can be distributed in society. So exercise it. One thing that excites them and gets them to move is risks to financial stability, something that we have responsibility to identify and then offer solutions. What can we do?
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2: What was it like starting all over again? One day you're in a big company, when a big parent, and then you have to start all over again.
3: You know, it was really exciting and invigorating. I felt like a young kid again when I started Jones Road. And right before we launched, I definitely had a sudden, like, emotion of saying, uh-oh, what if I'm a one-hit wonder? I was a little scared, but then I just threw it up into the wind and went for it.
2: Jones Road, where'd that name come from?
3: Well, I sold the rights to Bobby Brown, to Estee Lauder, when we sold the company, so I couldn't use it again. So we needed a name, because I wanted to launch Jones Road the day my 25-year non-compete was up. I needed a name, and I didn't have one. And I was driving to the Hamptons with my husband. My head was down on Waze, and I looked down, I saw Jones Road. And he said, I said, Jones Road Beauty. He said, I like it. And that's how it became Jones Road.
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6: The IMF isn't your typical organization. It's a global institution serving nearly 200 countries, balancing politics, economics, and competing interests. So how does such a broad and diverse group of stakeholders shape the way you lead?
7: You have many employees at the IMF. It's not really like a, you know, business sense, like we're in the City of London, because it's more bureaucratic just by the nature of it. Have you changed it? Does it change the way you work in terms of flows?
0: Well, there are two things I hope when I'm out of the fund, they would still stay. The first one is that very simple message that policies are for people. I grew up in Bulgaria on the other side of the Iron Curtain. My mother lost all her savings because of hyperinflation. I remember queuing 4 o'clock in the morning to buy milk for my daughter. I saw firsthand how devastating bad policies are for people. And the second thing I hope would stay is a team culture. Of all the places I worked, this has the highest degree of discipline. It's like a small army. Once a decision is taken, we move. There was, when I came, I had that sense that there are structures within the army that act on their own, but there isn't enough collective engagement, and we are not making best use of the totality of our skills. So we have built that sense of a team that, especially in these difficult times, comes together. We make decisions together.
7: How did you change that? Because it's something very difficult, right? It's almost in the DNA of any organization that it's collaboration, but that people feel they want to be part of it.
0: Well, you have to invest in bringing the team together. We have regular meetings of the senior management team. We have leadership training, something that was

0: was seen when I came, was seen like that, you know, we are wasting our time. No, bring people together. You are leaders. You have to solve problems together. Put your minds on that by making sure that we respect every opinion. When I came, that's very interesting. So I'm sitting in my conference room. People come in. Some sit at the table. Some sit behind. I'm saying, what? Why is that? Why isn't it first come, first serve? Well, this level of seniority at the table, this level of seniority in the seat behind, making the younger generation feeling that their voice is heard, that really matters. And then bringing a degree of informality. When you're in a crisis, you have to feel comfortable to reach out to everybody, including to the managing director. I'll tell you, I do things that are non-conventional. We would go out and we would dance. It is everything that makes break the barriers helps. When you do this and you as a leader, people can see you, you're there, everybody shows up, and that creates a very different dynamic. Doesn't happen overnight.
1: Looking back at your career so far, is there anything that you would do differently? Is there a problem that you wish you could have solved? Is there a country that you could have helped sooner?
0: The most impactful of my jobs was being Commissioner for Crisis Response and Humanitarian Aid. The one thing I regret is that some of the lessons I learned on the way, I didn't learn earlier. The most beautiful lesson I learned from a 13-year-old girl, Syrian girl, in Lebanon. I was talking to her and I was asking her, what does she want? And she said, I dream to go back to Syria and go back to school. And at that time, my answer was, I really hope you can do it. And then I walked out and I said, wait a minute. My hoping does nothing for her. So I put all my energy to create a program for Syrian children. Look, Francine, I spent too many years sitting in rooms of very important people, listening to what they say and thinking, well, you know, they're so important, they must know better. And sometimes being shy to speak up. What is the moral of this lesson? When there is a problem, own it, embrace it. If you can work for a solution, do it. Do not hesitate.
1: In a profile written back in 2022, you described being late to recognize the importance of gender equality as one of your, I guess, regrets. I mean, what shifted your perspective?
0: Oh, yes. Well, what shifted my perspective was being time and again the only woman in the room and looking around and saying, this is not going to change by us just waiting for change to happen. Actually, since I came to the fund, guess what? We are now just about 40% women in senior positions. We were at 25 when I started. I came to this recognition also as a good economist, because when we don't have women in the labor force, when they don't add their smarts to decision-making, we all lose.
1: I mean, at last year's Fortune Most Powerful Women Summit, you also said that Christine Lagarde broke the glass ceiling.
0: Yes.
1: And that when you stepped in there, there were no scratches left. So what did you mean by that?
0: When I came as the second woman to lead the IMF, half jokingly, one of the men said, are we going to ever have a man managing director? To which my answer was, well, if you want to average it, you will have to wait some 60 years and then it is again your turn.
1: MD, thank you so much. I have some rapid fire questions.
0: Mm-hmm.
1: Are you ready?
0: Of course.
1: What's the most important question you ask or tactic you have in an interview to figure out if they're the right person for the job?
0: I ask, what would the person that doesn't like you say about you? And what would the person that likes you say about you?
1: If I asked you that question, what would you say?
0: the persons that don't like me are likely to say she is too pushy, she interrupts people when they speak, she's too impatient. So, yeah, that's what I think.
1: And the people that like you?
0: They would say that I'm fun to work with.
1: What's a job you did not get that you would have loved to have done?
0: I can tell you a job that I ran for. I didn't get it. And later on, I was delighted I didn't. I went to Australia to apply for a position as a professor in an Australian university. I didn't get it. And just a month later, I went to the United States, to MIT, and the rest is history.
1: What keeps you up at night right now?
0: I wake up worried that not yet people understand that we have to think of the unthinkable, because the unthinkable has happened and it will happen again. I worry what is the next shock to hit. I don't know what it would be. I just know there would be one. And I worry that I'm not doing enough to get people to say, wake up.
1: Krutina Georgieva, thank you so much for joining us.
0: Thank you.
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10: What is the worst Fed's response mechanism to inflation that is ticking, inflecting upward, given the fact that this Fed has been incredibly dovish? Are they going to wreck the party? I mean, ultimately, it's easy to be a skeptic, but I might as well join the party and not be so, you know, skeptical, because you're not paid to be skeptical. You're not paid to poke holes. You are paid to just go with the mob.
11: Have we got that breaking news whoosh that drives across the screen? 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Sort of breaking
10: it's
11: just, news.
10: It's the job. Just... Come on.
11: Bramo. 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
6: This is what the build-up is to a World Cup. It's all about the problems. Then once it starts, it focuses on the football. 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Is it just going to be purely corporate? Are we pricing out real supporters?
14: Gary Lineker, podcaster and media boss.
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6: I've not asked them that question. We're doing a show every single day, so there will be some days where we might need something to talk about, but I'm hoping we don't have to. But I fear we might have.
14: From Bloomberg Weekend, this is the Michelle Hussein Show. I'm going to say right at the outset of this episode that when you hear the word football, which you will a lot, I don't mean American football, but what you might know as soccer. I'm afraid I have to stick to football because that's the way it is in my DNA. And that's also the case for my guest, Gary Lineker, who was a top goal scorer for England before he moved from competitive sport into sports broadcasting. He had a long career with the BBC, ending in a rather public falling out, which you'll hear us discuss. But now his podcast, The Rest is Football, is on Netflix.
6: Like the Euros a couple of years ago, we're going to be doing daily shows throughout the tournament.
14: So we wanted him to take us into the atmosphere of a big moment like this, a tournament hosted by the US, Canada and Mexico. The organisers giving President Trump a peace prize, and the commercialization of the game, whether at the club level in England or at the World Cup. By the way, Gary Lineker is more podcast boss than mere podcaster because his company, Goalhanger, is right at the forefront of the audio industry. So that comes up too. We grabbed some time in his diary before he headed off to New York. And when he came into the studio, he spotted something on this table, a book from 2010, a World Cup diary of his, except this is what happened.
6: It's actually me.
14: Seriously, you don't remember this?
6: No.
14: Go, you better have a quick flick through it yourself. I may be quoting bits of it at you.
6: My memory's terrible.
14: A World Cup diary that year.
6: I have no memory that I did that.
14: You say, well, you definitely got talked into it. You say as much in the introduction. Here we are. Thanks to all at Simon & Schuster, particularly Ian Chapman, who took me out for lunch and persuaded me that this was a good idea.
6: Oh, wow.
14: An idea
6: I have no memory of the lunch
14: either. Forgotten. I'd love to start, Gary, by just getting your expectations and thoughts on this particular World Cup, because you've seen many. I think your first as a player was 1986.
6: You've done your research, Misha. Thank you.
14: Well, that much I should know for starters. But you've seen them from different angles. So set the scene for this one for us.
6: Well, football-wise, I think once it gets underway, it'll hopefully be eventful and entertaining and live up to expectations. I think it's more off the field, there are concerns, but that has been the case of every World Cup that I think I've covered and played in. It's hard to remember them that long ago, but if even in 86, it was the height of, you know, Mexican cartels and all that, and it was in Mexico. So 1990, we had huge hooliganism problem, and Thatcher tried to, I don't know, pull us out of tournaments at one point. So it's been ever thus in some ways. You know, even in recent times, you've got Brazil 2014, huge demonstrations on the streets saying they shouldn't be spending this amount of money on stadiums when they could be helping the infrastructure of the country. Then we got 2018, just 4 years before Russia had invaded Crimea. So there's a lot of hullabaloo about that. 4 years on to Qatar, we were talking about LGBTQ rights, you know, people dying in the building of the stadiums. So I'm used to this. This is what the build-up is to a World Cup. It's all about the problems. Then once it starts, it focuses on the football. But, you know, there's a distinct possibility at the moment that the host nation, or one of the three host nations, the main host nation, obviously, America, could be at war with, you know, one of the teams that are in the tournament.
14: Yeah. As things stand, Iran are coming.
6: Yeah, exactly. They are coming. So, you know, we don't know from day to day what's going to happen. So, yeah, this is a little bit different. But hopefully, a little bit like I remember going in Russia and everything was cleaned up before they came, and a lot of the Russian people saying, this is the best it's ever been here. It's amazing. And then, so I'm hoping it'll be a little bit like that. And yeah, that, you know, people like ICE are not taking fans off the streets.
14: Well, that's a good,
6: who knows?
14: It's a good question, yeah, right? Because there is that sense that it's possible that these, you know, international gatherings of fans to watch, this is a place that ICE could be.
6: Yeah, and some reports that, you know, some players are not getting visas. Hopefully it'll all be okay for the World Cup. So I'm looking forward to actually the football starting.
14: Yeah, but this is the atmosphere that surrounds it. And there are other elements. For example, Gianni Infantino, FIFA's close friendship with Donald Trump.
6: Yes.
14: Do you think that has gone beyond the norm when a country is about to host the World Cup and the way that FIFA has to interact with that host nation?
6: I find it very peculiar and very odd, actually. I think we call him Sycophantino now. I think it's his new name. But I think the whole thing, you know, the Peace Prize and all that sort of nonsense. And it's a concern. You know, another thing's like the, you know, the pricing of the tickets is astronomical compared with previous World Cups. And obviously, you know, FIFA must be involved in the ticket pricing, etc. And they're supposed to be a non-for-profit organiser. You know, they've got billions in the bank and it's supposed to go straight back into the sport. Hopefully it does. But the ticket pricing seems off the chart. It's going to be really, really expensive. And one of the great joys of a World Cup, you know, seeing all the Brazilian fans and the Argentinian fans and the African fans and, you know, people from Senegal and even you from Europe, you know, the Dutch all turning up in, you know, in orange and et cetera. Are we going to see that? I don't know. Is it just going to be purely corporate? Are we pricing out real supporters? So there are a lot of concerns going into the World Cup. I reiterate what I said before. This has often been the case. And once it gets going, it's okay. So fingers crossed.
14: Are these questions that you can ask on air on the podcast? Because the rest of this football is going to be on Netflix every day through the World Cup. Do you envisage talking about this kind of thing?
6: Absolutely, I would think so, yeah. I don't think there'd be any doubt that we can talk about whatever we want. That's the beauty of a podcast. You're doing one now.
14: Yes,
6: where you want.
14: But it's new, isn't it? Netflix putting a podcast like yours on. And I just wondered if there's going to be a different vibe or a different understanding with them.
6: Netflix have said to us that the reason that they wanted our podcast to give them a part of the World Cup that they didn't have 4 years ago, because they liked the way it was. So we'll have a lot of fun. We'll talk a lot about football, but we'll naturally discuss, you know, if ordinary fans can't get in or if there's any issues going on outside. Yeah, we're doing a show every single day. So there will be some days where we might need something to talk about, but I'm hoping we don't have to. But I fear we might have to.
14: But have you got a guarantee from Netflix that if you want to criticise President Trump on air on Netflix through the podcast, that's okay with them? Because the American media is in a funny place overall on that topic.
6: Well, I've not asked them that question. But I suspect that it'll be okay.
14: People in the UK will know you for being the voice on the BBC of football over such a long time. You're now going to have this global audience and you're going to, you know, cover it for the duration, wherever the tournament goes. How different an experience is it going to be for you?
6: It will be quite different. It's a lot of work, slightly daunting, but incredibly exciting. There's a lot of planning. We've been planning for a long time. We've got loads of great guests, which I can't say yet. But, you know, our base, our studio's right above Times Square. I'm genuinely, it's something different for me as well. Obviously, I've covered Lord knows how many World Cups for everyone since 94 and played in two previous ones. So I've covered them all, but this will be different. Obviously, we don't have the football. We're not showing any of the games. It's funny that my American friends are going, do you think we've got a good chance? I'm going, zero chance.
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14: I do want to ask you about the trend with funding and investment in English clubs over the last

0: two decades, because you've seen this.
1: Yes.
0: It's not just the individual wealthy owners, it's now the sovereign wealth funds and private equity and you know, asset managers of all kinds. What is the impact, do you think, of this on the game?
1: It does concern me. I think particularly once we went down the line of sovereign states, you know, but with that train has left the station, so it's difficult. It's an odd one. I mean, most of our football clubs are owned by Americans. Premier League teams are owned by Americans, you know, billionaires, which is odd considering it's not their sport, really.
0: Becoming more their sport, though. You can see that in demand for tickets.
1: The interest is growing. It's funny, though. I have American friends and they're going, do you think we've got a good chance? I'm going, zero chance. They went, what do you mean? I said, you've got zero chance. So, sorry, any American listeners.
0: Someone has to break it to them.
1: Yeah, it's better to know, because it's the hope that destroys you.
0: I do wonder if doing the World Cup on Netflix means something to you personally, because when you finally left the BBC, did you think that that kind of spotlight wouldn't be on you anymore? I mean, you're doing The Rest is Football and you're a media boss now, but does it mean something to you to be in demand for this?
1: Well, I knew I'd be covering this World Cup. Didn't know quite how. I knew we'd do the podcast. I think our intention was to go out anyway. So I knew I'd be covering it. But the Netflix thing obviously is really exciting, which I wouldn't have been able to do. I feel really chuffed, actually, in a way. I mean, obviously, I was with the BBC a long time, and, you know, I think it was like a long marriage in the end. We just kind of got fed up with each other. But so I, you know, I left. And at that point, I was going to host the World Cup for them. That was going to be my kind of last hurrah. But I've ended up now doing it for Netflix, and I'll be in New York.
0: So that long marriage with the BBC, do you regret the way it came to an end?
1: I regret, yeah. I think it was unfortunate. You know, just to explain, there was an Instagram post that was, you know, was talking about, you know, the Israeli issues, Zionism, etc. And then I missed it, but there was a little rat emoji on the post that I put on my story, and no one noticed for about 17 hours, and then somebody did, and then it, you know, I apologised, because apparently it has, you know, connotations around, you know, Jewish tropes, and that's not something I would ever do, and I would never, you know, imagine for a minute that any kind of human being should be compared with a rat. So it was really unfortunate. I apologised, I thought, and then I apologised again. I thought that should probably be enough, but it wasn't, and in the end, I just thought, oh, come on, let's just end this. You know, we're not getting on very well at the moment. I don't think anybody thought that I did that deliberately. I mean, I'm stupid, but I'm not that stupid. So I don't think anyone really did. So I regret the manner of that. And it was, you know, it's unfortunate, and if it upset anyone, I remain sorry to this day. But it was certainly not deliberate.
0: In the time since, your media business, Goalhanger, has got more and more successful, even in this year since you've fully left the BBC. I mean, it had a record-breaking year last year. And amongst the stable are podcasts like The Rest is Politics. And I just wondered if there's anything that you see slightly differently now. Like, could you imagine, as Goalhanger presumably continues to grow, ever having rules for your hosts that go any way towards what you had at the BBC?
1: Oh, no. We don't. We're not cursed with that. At the BBC, are cursed. I mean, it's very, very difficult, because people always see bias, but generally the bias is their own. So you can't win. You know, I love the BBC. I think it's still an amazing institution. It's got its issues, got its problems, and some of them are right at the top at the moment. And if, you know, if you want impartiality, it has to start at the top, and it's not right there at the moment. I don't believe that's my personal view. But when we come to Goalhanger, it's completely up to them what they talk about. We've got hosts that know their stuff, and sometimes they'll have strong views, and they don't have to be balanced all the time. So I think it's really important that it should be just the truth. Obviously, you don't want to put out there, you know, things that lead people astray, and you've got to be kind of careful with that. But we never, ever tell them what to say, or there's no...
0: Do you suggest, how about doing such and such period in history or person on leading, or The Rest is Politics?
1: Well, oh, there's lots of things.
0: Because you are a media boss now.

0: Well, I am. Yeah, I know, but I don't feel like one. it's been a crazy ride. It really has.
1: It is a form of power, and you are a very politically aware, astute and engaged person. Do you relish having that power?
0: I don't see it like that. I relish what we're giving to people and the amount of enjoyment that people are getting from our podcasts, and I find that really, really inspiring.
1: It's interesting to think how almost full circle it is. So Goalhanger started in the kind of meat you thought would be in sports documentaries, and then who knew that audio would have this incredible growth, but now all audio is visualised.
0: It's going back again. It's time in full cycle in a way, but still the majority of our listeners, or, well, they are listeners, because do just
1: have
0: it
1: members, don't you? Now your business model is all about members.
0: Well, partly because you never know with advertising and stuff. So yeah, we've got a lot of members clubs, and most of the podcasts. Not done one for football yet. I think we'll hopefully launch that after the World Cup, possibly. You know, we've had a bit on our hands lately, the last few months. But it's business wise, it's mad. I mean, it's incredibly successful, and we're just kind of creatives. We don't really know what we're doing, but we've blagged it.
1: But one more question on this, which is, I do wonder, what if it ends up eating the news business, journalism? What if already loads of people will form their worldview from the rest is politics and the rest is history? And they might well be turning straight to opinion rather than getting their news elsewhere. Mm-hmm. It's the creator economy. Yeah. What happens if it destroys journalism in its traditional sense?
0: I think that's highly unlikely. I think journalism will always be there. It might move and slightly, but I think it's hard to imagine that. I mean, there's so much news going on. I don't think you can just...
1: Yeah, except it probably means that
0: world,
1: the money is probably on your side rather than money into news.
0: Not so much. I don't know. I mean, television is changing, obviously. It's shifting a little bit more towards streaming. But it's still, it's still alive. In recent years, we've been knocking on the door. So, that is because we are producing better players again now, and we can compete. But it's worth pointing out, it's very, very, very difficult to win a World Cup.
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5: In case you missed it, on the opening trade...
6: We're holding our breath, and our economists put it very nicely in their recent research note. They're saying, for now, you got the support of tax refunds, so you have the fiscal support. This is running out right now. The real test for the consumer starts here.
7: How are you going to hold your breath for?
6: I'm holding my breath in two different ways. The first question is
1: complicated.
7: Unpleasant.
6: Well, that's what you have to do as a market strategist. It's unpleasant, complicated, but also exciting, I would say. So we're holding our breath and seeing, are you going to reopen that strait? Then secondly, if you don't reopen it, how long can you keep running down oil inventories to make up the shortfall? The equity market's pricing 90%. Prediction markets are saying it's a 30% probability that you reopen it by the end of June. And then if you don't get these supplies back soon, then within the next 3 months, you should start to see macro weakness, not just in Europe, not just in China, but also in the US.
5: Don't miss the opening trade, live every weekday.

0: can't let you go without asking you about England. England, not the country, the team, England, the men's team.
1: Yes.
0: Because this year, it's 60 years since, at a senior level, the men first won.
1: 60 years of her.
0: Since they last won a major tournament. And I'm just keen to understand from you why you think that is. Like, how can we have this immense disconnect between that length of time without a major title and... And a country where football is so alive, which has got one of the most successful domestic leagues in the world.
1: Well, there are a number of reasons. We won a World Cup in 66 when it was in our own country. It's the only time it's been here. And that does give you an advantage. But since then, a lot of reasons. One, our development of young players was appalling up until probably 15 years ago when it started to change. You know, it was all... We used to play on full-size pitches. No one in the rest of the world could understand it. We used to play little kids of like 8, 9, 10, 11 on full-size pitches. So what you do then, you get the kid who's the biggest and strongest at the back that could welly it, and we never really learnt to play. That has changed. So, and that is the reason now we are actually competitive in tournaments these days, because we are producing a lot more talent. In recent years, we've been knocking on the door. What we've done, we've got two finals, semi-final and a quarter-final. And we've been really, really close as you can get with the penalty shootout. So, you know, that is because we are producing better players again now and we can compete. But it's worth pointing out, it's very, very, very difficult to win a World Cup. There are a lot of great footballing nations and that you end up having to play. I mean, in the last World Cup, you know, I thought we were the better team against France, but we lost. You know, I played in 1990. I thought we were the better team in the semi-final and we lost on penalties. So it's tiny margins. But if you keep banging on the door, like England are doing, and I'm not overly confident for this particular World Cup, but I fancy it's in the Euros in 2 years' time because it's in the UK and Ireland. So they'll have half a chance.
0: But I do wonder whether you think there is a link to domestic football, because is it the case that the playing for your country isn't regarded by the clubs as that important and the players are not necessarily there to train with the team and their teammates to the extent they should be?
1: No, it's not that. It's not that. The players absolutely have a massive desire to play for their country. It's the biggest honour you can get. They're desperate to play for... Yeah, do clubs like it? No, but they don't like it in Italy either, in France or Spain or Argentina or Brazil. You know, it's something that clubs have to do. They have to let their players go for their national team a few times a year. The one thing that is hard for us is that our league is incredibly competitive and incredibly physical. Not as physical as it used to be, but it's still very physical. We play a lot of football and we don't really help ourselves in terms of World Cups, etc. I know a lot of the players from around the world are in our league as well now, but it is tough for them going out. But they've got a bit of time, and I think the fact that England don't play until about a week into the tournament is always quite helpful, because I think I've spoken to Thomas Tuchel and he's going to give them a good break, a week's holiday or so. And I think that'll recharge the batteries, and you never know. It's going to happen. I just want it to happen before I die.
0: Yeah, I mean, because your own experiences at the World Cup, they were life-changing, right? In 1986 as a goal scorer, and then in 1990, you wouldn't have had your broadcasting career without being so prominent and so loved as a player for England.
1: No, you get those letters, and I'm sure you get them the same, or used to be letters, now it's messages, etc., just saying, how do I get into broadcasting? How do I get in? I always say the same thing. I said, try local radio, try hospital radio, newspapers, local newspapers, or score loads of goals for England. I took the latter route, but it's not so easy. But it is true. No, none of that would have happened. I mean, 86, God, it's 40 years ago, not 30.
0: Yeah.
1: 86 changed everything for me. I mean, I'd gone 5-6 games without a goal. We lost our opening game against Portugal. We drew against Morocco. We needed to win, and one game changed my life, really. Poland, hat-trick. After that, two more against Paraguay. And the goal no one remembers in the hand of God game. But I won a golden boot and I moved to Barcelona off the back. Everything's suddenly different. And that's what World Cups can do.
0: Wonder who will be the Gary Lineker of this World Cup on the field. There'll be someone who might well have a similar life-changing experience.
1: Let's hope he's English.
0: And you've got a new groove with
1: New groove.
0: Yeah, with that. I mean a new professional groove, yeah. As in with the rest is football going to Netflix. So do you think you've got a lot more World Cups in you?
1: I just hope I've got a few more years in me. I'll take, what do they say? I use a football cliche. We'll take one more cup at a time. I hope so. I just want to see us win more. That's, you know, that's always what I've wanted to see. I was 5 years old when we won in 66, and I have no memory of that. Zero memory. So that would be nice. But I hopefully there's a bit of life in the old dog. Yeah.
0: So I think, is that, will you sort of keep in the rest of this football game until that? I can see you like in 20 years time still doing it. Well, in case England win and you can be there to talk about it.
1: I don't know. 20 years time, maybe, who knows? I don't know. Maybe Alan and Mike will have something to say about that.
0: Gary Lineker, thank you so much.
1: My pleasure.
0: We did turn to FIFA afterwards and asked if they'd like to comment on Gary saying Gianni Infantino is cozying up to Donald Trump. They declined, but they directed us to an interview where Infantino described what he called his friendship with the president. And on World Cup ticket prices, FIFA say they are focused on ensuring fair access.
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4: At any point in your tennis career, did you say, I've had enough and I'm just going to retire at the top? You ever worry about that problem, staying too long?
5: It's a great question, and it's one that I think every athlete finds a different answer to. Mine came a little bit later than when I would have liked. I think stubbornness was a great quality that shaped a lot of my victories, but in the end of my career, I think it became a flaw because I was so stubborn to get healthy, for my shoulder to recover. I was also at an age where just my body didn't recover as quickly. And so for a year or two, that stubbornness got in the way of other great things in my life.
4: What would you say is the thing you're most proud of having done as a tennis player? Was it winning Wimbledon? What was the highlight of your tennis career?
5: 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I think consistency is, you can have results and they could, you know, come at different, various times in your career, but I was consistent for many years.
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7: The idea that somehow after 47 years of entrenching itself in power, that what the president first said, 4 to 6 weeks, was never realistic. And it's 8 weeks now. It's still not realistic. The issue, I think, is whether we can take back control of the strait in order to allow Gulf Arab oil out onto international markets. And remember, some of that oil is going out through pipelines in Saudi Arabia and the UAE in any event. But we prohibit the exportation of Iranian oil. oil, open the rest of the strait to get the Arab oil out, calm the markets down. I think we should be prepared to take the time necessary to overthrow the regime. We'll regret it if we let them up and find out later.
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10: Humanoids are particularly interesting for many reasons. One is that they can actually go into regular everyday environments, which were designed for humans. The other reason from the machine learning perspective is that humanoids have the shape of humans. Mm. So perhaps we can learn from humans doing different...
11: Ebola has, let's call it, the family, and there are five different strains. It's a very dangerous virus, but it's not a very contagious virus. It's not COVID that you can get by sitting on the bus with someone who has it. That's why I'm not concerned that this would become a pandemic.
0: Peter Piot, who helped identify Ebola 50 years ago and has studied viruses ever since. Do you think that when you got COVID yourself and got it badly, did it change something in your own perception?
11: Yes, actually, I was scared to die. It's a lesson in humility, and we are human beings at the end of the day.
0: From Bloomberg Weekend, this is the Michal Hussein Show. Imagine this scene, if you will, from 1976. A group of scientists go to Central Africa to investigate a mysterious new virus spreading in the country that was then known as Zaire. One of them, Peter Piot, has already investigated a blood sample back at his lab in Belgium, and he's seen something strange and unknown. Then, at the heart of the outbreak, they work out in days how it's being transmitted from person to person. And soon it has a name, Ebola, from the nearby Ebola River. Today, the country they visited is called the Democratic Republic of Congo, and it's where there is a new outbreak of Ebola. Everyone hopes that it's not as bad as the one in 2014, which killed more than 11,000 people in six countries, including the United States. But Ebola is a frightening word, not least because through COVID, we all now know what a pandemic is like. So for this episode, I wanted really to understand this virus, demystify it, if you like, work out what you really need to know, how you get Ebola, how long this outbreak might last, what vaccines there are. But talking to Peter Piot is also a journey into science and discovery in the widest sense, because after Ebola, he went on to become a leading figure on HIV. And now, as he reveals, he worries too about what he calls an epidemic of misinformation. So I hope you get as much out of this conversation as I did. It begins with Peter joining me from his home in Belgium. May I begin by asking you to use your 50-year knowledge of this virus that we now know as Ebola and take us back to the moment that you encountered it for the first time, when you saw an image of it in your lab in Antwerp. What went through your mind?
11: Well, first of all, I was still in training and in virology. I was 27 years old, just 2 years after graduating from medical school, where my professors had told me no future in infectious diseases. So a boy like you should not go into infectious diseases, but I was passionate about it. And the real defining moment was when we saw a virus under the electron microscope. In these days, virology and isolating viruses was a bit like cooking, which I like a lot. You put it on cells, you inject it in mice and so on, and then you wait, and then you see something. Today, it's all genetic, identification and so on, and goes very fast. But the defining moment was really to see it under the electron microscope. And I said I was part of a team. Huh? It's not just me. And what we saw was like a bit more like spaghetti or worms or so. Viruses are usually spheres, round or square. And here we had like, I call it spaghetti. And we needed to think, what is this? And we needed to look into an atlas. This was before, you know, we could go on the internet and see it all. And there was only one other virus that had the same morphology, the same shape, and that is Marburg virus, which had caused a deadly epidemic in the city of Marburg among people who are, you know, producing polio vaccine. And then we got a bit worried because that's high mortality, and we couldn't take it further. We got the news from the WHO that we should forward it to the only laboratory in the world, a civil laboratory that was allowed to work with very deadly viruses, and that was at the Centers for Disease Control in Atlanta, Georgia, in the U.S. The three other so-called P4 laboratories were all military laboratories preparing for biological warfare in the Soviet Union, in the U.K., and in the U.S. It also tells you a bit of a story of the time, you know. But that was very exciting, and I was, you know, 27. I said, oh, my goodness, you know, a new virus. But my immediate thought was actually, what does it do to people? You know, how is it transmitted?
0: So that's the moment that's the start of this 50-year journey. But I want to ask one more thing before we come to the present outbreak. And that is, why had your professor said to you that there was no future in infectious diseases? What was the thinking at that time in the 70s?
11: Yeah, this was when I graduated in 1974. And it was a prevailing, you know, wisdom. Don't we have antibiotics? Don't we have vaccines? Don't we have hygiene, clean water and all that? So it's all under control. And today we know, of course, that that's not the case. 2 years later, new virus. There was a lot of optimism about that infectious diseases were on, you know, were gone. But not only was there Ebola, which was actually, frankly, a small outbreak, but then came HIV, which has killed more people than even COVID, you know, in the meantime.
0: Which I think is your second life-changing moment. But I want to take you right to the present day, because there's so much about this outbreak that we are learning, and there's a lot of distrust, there's a lot of misunderstanding. So help us to understand it. First of all, this particular strain, where do you think it emerged from?
11: Well, what we know is that most of these, if not all, these so-called emerging infections, they're what we call zoonosis. In other words, they come from other animals, and they live happily with animals. In this case, we assume it's, you know, it's a bat, some kind of bat. And it started actually in an extraordinary way in 1976, because there were two outbreaks of Ebola independently, one in what was then called Zaire, the equator, now the Democratic Republic of Congo, and another one in South Sudan, independent from each other. And today we know that that's the Sudan strain and the Zaire strain, and both came from an animal that infected a human being and then, you know, and transmitted. And the same is actually true for HIV. It came from chimpanzees. And when we have this deadly influenza epidemics, the flu comes from animals. So that's why I think we will always see it, unless we want to eradicate all bats in the world. What we can prevent, though, is that they give rise to a big outbreak and a big epidemic. And that's what's happening now.
0: And this particular strain is the Bundibugyo strain. And as it happens, there is a large colony of fruit bats right outside the town that's considered the epicenter. The key thing about this strain is that it's different from the one in 2014 that caused thousands of deaths, and for which there are vaccines and there are treatments approved.
11: Yeah, so Ebola has, like, it's nearly, let's call it a family, and there are five different strains. And the most common one is so-called Zaire, after the country where it first happened, and Sudan. And this Bundibugyo has only caused two fairly small outbreaks. It's actually a town in Uganda on the border with the Democratic Republic of Congo. And so it is, yeah, a bit of a curiosum, and we didn't expect that this would give rise to what we see now. What's very, very important is that the vaccines that we have against Ebola, they're only active against Zaire. because that's the most prevailing one. There's some therapies that were developed, but there was really not a strong reason to develop a vaccine specifically for this bundibugyo that then suddenly appeared. And that's also one of the reasons that it took quite a long time to identify and to diagnose that this was Ebola, because the diagnostic tests also don't work against this, this new strain.
0: So what do you think of travel restrictions, which are starting to come in, notably by the United States?
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14: McKee on the Mexican border, and this is Bloomberg.

0: contagious is it? Because this is one of the key things that really alarms people, especially when they look at the evidence that there is on fatalities and the number of fatalities per cases.
1: It's a very dangerous virus, but it's not a very contagious virus. This is not corona. This is not COVID that you can get by sitting on the bus with someone who has it. You really need close contact, and you need to be exposed to body fluids. That is why it's household contacts, often the women who care for someone, a child or an adult with with Ebola. It's healthcare workers. Let's not forget in 2014, when there was the biggest outbreak that we know in West Africa, it killed 1,500 healthcare workers, doctors, nurses, laboratory workers, and so on, because they also have close contact. And then, and that's more cultural, in Central Africa, funerals are also a very dangerous moment because people say goodbye, adieu, to their loved ones by touching them, by hugging them before they're kind of buried. And that's also gives rise to explosion. But so it's, you need close contact. That's why I'm not concerned that this would become a pandemic, you know, because that's reserved for for respiratory transmission or for sexual transmission, as we see with HIV.
0: So just so I understand that a bit more, if you got off a plane and you discover that the person you'd been sitting next to on that plane had Ebola, how frightened would you be?
1: I would be worried, of course. But unless you touch the person, the risk is very close to zero. But you don't want to take a risk because the what we call case fatality rate, the chance that you die when you have it, is pretty high. I mean, in 1976, it was 90%, 9 out of 10. In the previous outbreaks with Boogie Bugio was about 30%. I mean, we say it's low, but frankly, 1 out of 3 died. So I think, as you said, you can't get it on the tube or in the bus in general.
0: So what do you think of travel restrictions, which are starting to come in, notably by the United States?
1: Well, not only in the United States. Let's put it this way. It depends how you're applying it. I mean, I think that what makes sense is to test people for fever, you know. And if you're in a neighboring country, like if you're in Uganda, then people who come from the area with plenty of cases, yeah, you would screen everybody for fever. Because another thing with Ebola is that it's really people are contagious when they are symptomatic, with some exceptions later on. So I would say you have to be careful. I would indeed do screening for fever and all that from everybody who's coming. But a complete restriction, I think, is really overkill. And actually, the World Health Organization recommends against it.
0: But I think you do worry about the spread within big cities because human beings living close together, there's just much more potential for contamination.
1: Yeah, exactly. I mean, let's not forget the area where this is happening is very densely populated, even by African standards. And then, you know, people are very poor. So they live with many in the same room. But the worst case scenario for me is that it's in an area with extremely high insecurity, with armed struggle, with a lot of violence, which means that people will, get close to each other. You know, you can't move as you want. And that means also that controlling it through contact tracing and all that is difficult, because what do you do in terms of Ebola? One, you try to identify, to isolate as soon as possible someone who's infected. So from the moment that they're having fever, headache, and so on, it starts like a bit like a flu, you know, nothing specific. And although it's a hemorrhagic fever, at the end you can start bleeding from your nose and so on. But so identify someone who has it, and immediately isolate that person, and then also isolate all the contacts of that person in the household, or if they are, traveled or gone to a funeral or whatever, isolate people. Now, that's

0: something people, appreciate. But it is really as primitive as that. And then you try to offer the best possible treatment, supportive treatment to someone with Ebola. And we know that if you can provide a good therapy, mortality will go down. In 2024, in Rwanda, they had an outbreak of Marburg virus, a cousin, let's say, from Ebola. High mortality. They brought it down to about 20%. And we say only, I shouldn't say only, but it's a major decrease because in Rwanda, they could provide intensive care and so on. But that is not available in where we have Ebola now. It's such a poor area with very poor health facilities.
1: Today, how far are we, do you think, from a vaccine for this strain of Ebola?
0: Yeah, the first thing is to see whether the available vaccine actually offers at least some protection.
1: Oh, the one for the other strain, you mean?
0: For the other strain, yes. It's a vaccine made against the so-called Zaire strain, and we know that works. So we're lucky. And that's only, since the West Africa outbreak in 2014 that we know that that works. That's the first thing to do. You find out what you have already in hand. But then there is now a race going on to develop new vaccines against the Bungibugyo strain. But that's going to take time. I mean, let's say 6 months. That's by the end of the year. And I'm not a pessimist at all, but I'm afraid that this outbreak will go on for quite a while, probably beyond the end of this year. And the reason is we've seen it before in that region, also with a lot of violence, with attacks of care centers. And now the security situation is much worse than during the previous outbreak in 2018.
1: How many countries in the region do you think will be engulfed by this by the end of the year?
0: Well, I think that definitely Uganda has already some cases, but they've been doing a good job in isolation and so on. I'm the most concerned about, of course, DRC, the Congo, Uganda, and South Sudan, which also has a lot of insecurity, very poor health conditions, very poor people. Rwanda, I think they're maybe at risk, and Burundi. I think these are the countries that are the immediate risk for it. And one thing that is, I think we should not underestimate is that there are no really outstanding world-class teams in Africa who can deal with it. And that's something that did not exist before. So the capacity is there, but the means are not there. We need to really support them.
1: You were one of those people at the heart of an outbreak when you went to what was then Zaire in 1976 after seeing the virus in the lab in Antwerp. How much did you think about becoming infected yourself?
0: Well, first, I was 27. I was very excited. I'd never been to Africa. I'd never, investigated an outbreak. The first challenge we had is that this is a new virus, completely unknown, and we had no clue how this is transmitted. Is it mosquitoes, which was my biggest worry? Because how do you protect yourself? Is it water? Is it food? Is it touching someone? Is it blood? Is it sex? I mean, all the ways that virus is transmitted. But we found out in within 48 hours that it must be close contact. But what do you do then? We were protecting our eyes. I used motorbike goggles because they're very close. A mask for mouth and nose. And then gloves, but nothing like what they use now in terms of, so-called protective equipment. It just wasn't there. But we were careful. But on the other hand, I drew blood. I touched patients. And, we couldn't do much for them. We need also the science of misinformation and develop not only vaccines against viruses, but maybe vaccines against this misinformation.
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1: We're just over an hour away from that Trump-Xi meeting. Outside the Forbidden City is our chief North Asia correspondent, Stephen Engel.
2: So much is in store in a very short amount of time. 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
4: I believe he is waiting. There he is in the blue suit. President Xi Jinping is waiting for Donald Trump, of course, to step out.
1: There he is, there, walking towards Xi Jinping. It's 36 hours. That's really not that long of time for the president here in Beijing. The two men. This is quite historic, Dave.
5: So definitely a warm welcome. 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
6: Definitely, the president has brought the A team there. I mean, that's an all-star lineup. And it's very impressive. I think you guys did the math there on $30 trillion worth of market cap.
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7: The Fed decides. The Fed decides, starting at 1:30 p.m. Eastern.
8: I have been thinking about the link to COVID and the experience of COVID and how people perceive an outbreak of Ebola like this, because clearly science has moved on and the progress made during COVID is playing a role right now. AI is playing a role in the discovery of therapeutics. But also people are triggered by COVID. If they think lockdowns were an overreaction or there was misinformation, then they, you know, revert to those perceptions. And that's the lens through which they see something like this.
9: Yeah, it's true that COVID was collectively a quite traumatic experience. I had it myself. I was even in intensive care and so on. So for once, the virus got me also. But fortunately, I'm well. Collectively, I think on the one hand, you can say it's a triumph of science, you know, that we had a vaccine so fast and that saved millions and millions of life. On the other hand, there's a group of people that believe that all this was a conspiracy, that it didn't happen. And this is, I would say, a relatively new phenomenon because it's accelerated by social media. AI will make it even more effective. And for me, the big lesson is that we need to listen really to people. We need to communicate. It's not, as many scientists think, a matter of give more information. It's often about something else, because I don't trust the state. And that's where we need also the science of misinformation and develop not only vaccines against viruses, but maybe vaccines against this misinformation, if I may use that term. Plus, we should not be naive also. Some of these misinformation, you know, campaigns and so on, they can be, you know, organized by foreign powers and all that. So it is a world that we're in that where we need to take these things very seriously because they are there to undermine our societal resilience and cohesion. And without that, you can't deal with epidemics.
8: You had long COVID, I think. It lasted quite a few months.
9: There
8: are doctors today who don't really believe that such a thing exists.
9: Well, they can call me, but no. The long COVID really exists. I mean, I could not cross the street. I was living then in London, and we were living in one of these houses. The bedroom was on the third floor, so I slept downstairs. I could not make it. It's very well documented now. I'm lucky that I can run 10 kilometers, no problem. But some people for years, they're suffering. And fortunately, there's quite some research going on now, but we still haven't found exactly how to treat it. It may be a mixture of other things, but I'm optimistic that thanks to the investments in dealing with long COVID, we will also hopefully find treatments and a way to manage people who have this kind of chronic fatigue syndrome due to other viruses.
8: Do you think that when you got COVID yourself and got it badly, did it change something in your own perception of or relationship with viruses after so many years of having been in contact with pathogens?
9: Yes, actually. I was at some point scared to die. That's one thing. But it made me realize that, we're all vulnerable. It can happen to anybody. And it made me also more how to say, interest not only in the virus, but also in the people. And certainly, I mean, I'm privileged because we were living in London and the healthcare is there and so on. But going back to where we have Ebola, there is no safety net. It's a lesson in humility, and we are human beings at the end of the day.
8: Professor Peter Piot, thank you very much.
9: Thank you, Michelle. It was good to talk.

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17: While the problems are economic, the solutions are too.
9: And yes, we will be talking about AI.
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19: At 9:30 a.m., the market tells you what it's really thinking.
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23: It's not just...
24: You at passport?
25: No, I'm coming.
24: Yeah.
25: Yes.
26: He was kind of awkward. He was very goofy. He does not read like a Chinese spy.
27: I at least had in my head this idea of a spy, of James Bond, somebody jumping out of airplanes. And that is not she.
24: Yeah. $10,000. Is that monthly? They pay me every 6 months.
28: This story is about aviation secrets, in particular, jet engine trade secrets. These are technologies that China wants very badly.
29: It's in the paper every day what China is alleged to be stealing in mass from the United States.
30: The playbook is simple. Rob, replicate, and replace. We cannot tolerate a nation that steals the fruits of our brain power.
27: Xi was almost like a pack rat when it came to electronic information.
28: You have text messages. You have videos, you have photos, you have so much digital evidence about what he was doing.
29: What type of real spy is going to take a photo of a top secret blood oath? No one. Mr. Bean would do that. He was almost like a kid. I think it was clear Xi was a stand-in for some of the bigger conflicts that were going on between China and the United States.
28: His goal was to get U.S. citizenship, to become an intelligence officer. Xi was on that path.
24: So is there anything else you would like to report to or discuss with U.S. Army intelligence?
25: I think I report everything.

0: When I met Zhao Jun, I just thought he was this cute, quirky guy. He felt like an extrovert to me because he just, I don't know, was so goofy and would talk to anyone. He really did have a pureness to him. He just, you know, seemed like he just wanted to do good. To have such a happy-go-lucky personality takes so much energy. It feels like it would be authentic, but who's to say?
1: I've covered China for a long time, and Ji Chaochun, in many ways, is kind of the prototypical college kid for most of the story. He goes to a very prestigious university, the Beijing University of Aeronautics and Astronautics, and he studied aviation engineering. This is a very important topic for the Chinese government. Jet engines are one of the hardest to replicate technologies. These were developed primarily during World War II, and for many decades, the U.S. and Europe have held a monopoly. China has expended a lot of effort and energy on stealing those technologies, or trying to. Ji is at a job fair about 6 months before he is set to graduate with his engineering degree, and he sees this kind of mysteriously labeled booth where there's a person who's purporting to be a professor recruiting for what he only describes as a confidential unit. It doesn't take long for Ji to realize that he's being recruited for the Ministry of State Security, China's premier intelligence agency.
2: 我是谁? 我就是你身边的这个背影。 习惯了眼神。 我是谁? 我是国安警察。

0: MSS stands for the Ministry of State Security, and it's basically China's main intelligence agency. Think of a combination between the CIA and the FBI. The MSS doesn't really see a distinction between spying for the government and spying for Chinese companies and getting the kind of secrets they would be interested in their attempt to catch up and surpass their competitors. The vast majority of the actual MSS officers stay in China and never leave China, and so there's zero risk to them. Ji is unusual in that he is someone who was recruited in China and sent overseas, really as an MSS agent.
1: There are two reasons the MSS was interested in Ji. One, he had technical knowledge that could help them identify trade secrets to steal. And the other was that he had a visa to travel to the U.S. and he was clean. So in that sense, he's the perfect person to recruit to go spy in the U.S. They are really laying it on thick that this would be a really cool, kind of sexy, interesting opportunity. They're taking him out to dinners. They really wine and dine him. It was also something that appealed to his sense of helping his country.
0: He was into, like, the military. He was into this idea of being a spy, like a James Bond-type spy in some very basic way. And I think that was a lot of the allure.
1: He travels to Nanjing, where the aviation trade secret theft is really kind of headquartered. That's where he gets his initial training. Once Ji signs with MSS, he's really excited about it. This might be the coolest thing that ever happened to him, to be recruited to be a spy. He sends his friend photos of his MSS registration form. And his friend even tells them, like, hey, are you supposed to be sending this to me? He is sending pictures of all of these $100 bills, U.S. dollars, and he's laid them out over what looks like possibly his living room. The sense is this kid is so excited to tell somebody that he's a spy, and he's not supposed to, but he can't help himself. Mid-2013, Ji gets his visa, he travels to the U.S., and he begins studying at the Illinois Institute of Technology. Ji's daily life in Chicago to start is pretty routine. He goes to school, he works out, he plays games online at night. He hasn't done anything yet. His girlfriend comes to visit him in Chicago, his parents come to visit him, and he travels. They traveled a lot, they went out west, and on one trip, they passed through Salt Lake City. And he has an encounter that really would wind up changing his life. He gets introduced to the Mormon Church.
2: I don't feel like he took much time to make that decision to join the LDS Church. He was so excited about it. We were 19, 20-year-olds, and we thought we were really cool. We would say things like, oh yeah, that's so Gucci and stuff. And he would make fun of us for that. And so he'd be like, we'd ask him how he is. And he'd be like, I'm Gucci. This is a picture of Chachun on his baptism day. And this is the program for Chachun's baptism. Has his favorite scripture on there. I gave the opening prayer for it. And then he was baptized. He would do as much as possible with the church, with us, especially. Like, we did get really close with him. He just seemed like the type of person that just knew exactly what he wanted to do always.
1: Ji was really enjoying his life in America. He had made friends.
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4: Great. The next day you wake up, that's gone. What are you great at? And the truth is nothing, right? I'm not great at anything else.
13: I talk about it all the time, Steve, is this whole idea of it's not from penthouse to penthouse. And what I mean by that is you played for 15, 20 years and you're in the penthouse. That doesn't mean that you come to the business world and you're going to be in the penthouse. Now, you don't start in the third floor or the lobby. You actually have to start in the basement.

0: What is going to be the consequence for U.S. markets?
1: We are seeing modest gains across European equity markets.
2: Take a look at how we're faring when it comes to Asian markets.

0: I knew this case was going to be one of the highlights of my career. Economic espionage is a significant national security threat to the United States, to us. Hopefully, people around the country and people around the world understand that, hey, we should be taking this seriously. I learned a ton about the MSS because of this case, what the MSS does and how it's structured and its history over time. A lot of people who are being recruited have what's called, like, in this world, handlers, people who are experts who handle the individuals being recruited to make sure they're following the right processes and everything is going smoothly. He was being handled by Xu Yanjun, and Xu Yanjun's responsibility, we knew, was to steal aviation-related secrets. Xu's the one who's giving Ji directions about what he should be doing to help the MSS. In August 2015 is when we first see a very specific tasking from the MSS, and specifically Xu Yanjun. Xu reaches out to Ji and asks him to gather information about certain scientists in the U.S.
1: What Xu asked him to do was to log on to three different background check websites and download background checks on 9 scientists. These are commercial websites. You enter a credit card number, you type in a name. This is all kind of public, commercially available data. And these were mostly Chinese nationals living and working in the U.S. for major defense contractors.
0: And what he was really trying to do was gather intelligence about scientists, especially scientists who worked on aviation-related technologies, to try to identify those scientists and help recruit them to steal American technologies and give them to the Chinese government.
1: This is a pretty simple task that Ji has given, but it takes Ji longer than it should have. Xu Yanjun is kind of pestering him, like, hey, do you have that stuff? Is it ready? Can you send it to me? Ji eventually gets the background checks together, and he sends them an email to Xu with the subject line, midterm exams.
0: Now, Ji is facing a problem. He's here on a student visa, and that means once he's done with his schools, he's got to leave the country and, you know, go back to China. Ji comes up with a plan. He joins the military through this MAVNI program. It allows the military to recruit people who are not citizens but have special resources or talents that the military really needs. He's a fluent Chinese speaker. The benefit for him is that it really, really speeds up the citizenship process. If you join the MAVNI program, it could happen in 6 months or a year.
2: And also U.S. espionage laws, which is, you know, U.S. law against spying. Does that make sense?
3: Yes.
2: Okay. Do you have any questions so far before we begin here?
3: No.
2: Okay.
0: Things are looking amazing for Ji. He's figured out a way to stay in the United States. He's joined the military. He's on the fast track to become a citizen, get access to sensitive information. Things are going phenomenal, but then they come to sort of a screeching halt.
4: In April of 2018, a guy in a red car outside Ji's apartment gets out and accosts him on the street.
1: The man tells Ji that his friend from Nanjing, Xu Yanjun, is in trouble.
5: 听说最近也是发生一点事，我不知道，很久没和他联系过。OK，嗯，啊，只要因为是他们叫我过来的，跟你谈话。G
1: travels with the man to a hotel room in downtown Chicago. The man shows G a news article stating that Chinese spy arrested in Belgium at the request of the United States. G's main handler, Xu Yanjun, he was increasingly disgruntled at work, and he starts taking bigger and bigger risks to gather trade secrets from abroad. He winds up traveling to Europe, and he gets caught. The person G's talking to is saying that he's an MSS officer as well, and they need to figure out how Xu Yanjun got caught and how deep the penetration of this spy network has gone. These are not totally friendly interviews. G is kind of on the back foot.
5: Okay.
4: And thus begins this relationship between G and this guy who he thinks is his handler, but actually is an undercover FBI agent. The FBI agent is wearing a wire, so all of it's recorded. There's three meetings, one in April of 2018, one in May, and then one in September. G is incredibly forthcoming. In a weird way, he's kind of eager to like show that he was good at his job, thinking that this guy is his new boss. He's got these, you know, big ambitions for what he's going to go on to do once he gets into the army and once he gets his clearance. The FBI undercover asks him to sign a receipt on which is written in Mandarin, like, receipt for MSS spy payment. He signs for the money that he's given for his work. The FBI go in and then arrest the undercover. I mean, pretend to arrest him. But you can hear the undercover actually kind of like scream in mock like terror, I guess, as he's arrested.
3: Chen Jin, is that right there? Yes. Is that your name? No.
5: Yes.
3: Do you speak English?
4: Then they bundle him out of the room, and then these two FBI agents sit down at the table with G and start to have a conversation with him.
6: We're going to talk for a minute.
5: Okay, sure.
6: Your friend's kind of in some trouble.
5: Okay, I see. Yeah.
6: We're going to figure out what's going on here.
5: Okay, sure.
4: The ruse is basically like, okay, this guy that we just arrested, he's been like working with the MSS. Why are you talking to him?
6: Are you familiar with the Ministry of State Security in China?
5: What is that?
7: The Ministry of what?
6: Like the state police?
5: Yeah. Oh, okay.
8: State police.
5: Okay.
8: Yeah.
6: So he is really connected or intertwined with basically spies.
5: Okay.
6: Over there?
5: Yes.
6: And he, like, acts on their behalf.
4: There's some effort being made to see if G will cooperate and maybe become an asset for them.
6: You've never had any interactions with?
5: No.
6: That organization?
5: No.
4: He doesn't decide to do that. And then they arrest him.
9: 27-year-old Ji Chao-kun. He is being held right now in the Metro Correctional Center in the Loop. Convicted, he faces up to 10 years in federal prison.
10: I started getting Facebook message requests from different news reporters asking how I knew him. They saw pictures of me with Chao-kun and they were writing stories. I did feel like it had to be a mistake. There's no way that Chao-kun would have than a spy, you know, that he would be trying to give secrets that would undermine a place that he loved. He loved the United States. He loved Chicago.
1: Yeah, this time, Chu had been extradited from Europe and was in jail in Ohio. G was in jail in Chicago, and they're both headed for trial. As it often does, China denied all the allegations. China will often accuse the U.S. of, you know, kind of manufacturing these details and making things up. In private, however, China was lobbying.
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18: I've been involved in some of the bigger cases in Chicago. I've tried a lot of racketeering cases, complex fraud trials, murders. I represented Harvey Weinstein in his trial, and I've done everything in between. but this was my first, representing an alleged spy. I don't want to say outside of my comfort zone because criminal law is criminal law, but it was definitely a challenge I wanted to take on.
5: The first time I met G was at the MCC Chicago. It's both a jail and prison here, a few blocks away from the federal courthouse. And it's a giant triangle-shaped building with little slits of windows, and it's sort of ominous and foreboding. And there was no doubt he was nervous and scared, I think, in that moment. I saw him probably weekly, more or less, if not more often, some weeks over the course of 4 years, and developed a very close relationship with them.
18: I went to meet with G. I think Ryan came with me, and we just hit it off. I liked him right away. And I think one of the things that he was concerned about was whether or not I would be comfortable representing somebody who was charged with essentially spying on the United States. And I certainly had no problems with the allegations in the case and told him that that is not a problem.
4: G was charged with several crimes. They included conspiring to act as a foreign agent in the U.S., acting as a foreign agent in the U.S., committing wire fraud, and then lying to the U.S. government.
5: G always maintained his innocence, was clear that he wanted to proceed to trial, and we were going to proceed to trial.
18: There was a great deal of evidence that made us say this is going to be hard.
4: We had his literal registration form registering as the MSS, him signing a receipt that says MSS, which showed that he knew he was part of the MSS.
18: We tried to show that he was manipulated, that he was young, that he was naive, that he really didn't do anything here that would be tantamount to spying. We weren't dealing with issues of national security. We weren't dealing with classified information. We just weren't. We were dealing with background reports you could get off Spokio.
4: Most of the scientists who were part of the list that she was collecting information about, we had most of them testify at the trial, and we saw them really as victims of this conduct. They had their personal information collected by a foreign spy agency, and they were going to be targeted.
18: Was G contacted by members of the MSS? I think the government proved that. Was he planning on being a long-term overseas asset? I don't think so, not for a second.
4: Typically, we say a jury will deliberate for about a day for every week of trial. So we were expecting something like 2 days of deliberation. But they came back quickly. When I heard the first charge, guilty, then I felt pressure and anxiety release because that was our main charge and you've been found guilty.
18: Guilty on all counts except for the wire fraud counts. He was found not guilty of those charges and then was off the sentencing. And I think that the government, if you look at their sentencing memorandum, 80% of it is about what China is alleged to be stealing in mass from the United States. That was what they wanted the judge to focus on, but what was fair, what wasn't, that's not, I have my opinions on it for sure.

0: typically, when someone is caught as a spy in another country, they're expelled. I mean, there's this idea that everyone does it. We want our spies to not be thrown in prison in other countries. But targeting companies animates this idea that it goes outside the bounds of traditional espionage.
1: The FBI wanted to set an example with these guys, and they did. Xu Yanjun gets 20 years in prison. Ji Chaochun gets 8 years in prison. Kind of the last thing we were expecting to see very late in the Biden administration, that both of them would be sent back to China.
2: Tonight, Ji and his convicted Chinese spy handler are part of a spy swap with China, resulting in the return of three Americans long held by Beijing, a couple of them also accused as spies.
3: I definitely, through the years, have wanted to reach out. Like, who doesn't want answers? How involved was he? Was it something that he just got roped into, like, in his innocence, didn't really know what it meant? I think about the flip side of, you know, like, if it was an American doing this, like, looking for Chinese secrets, like, we would be okay with it, right? Like, that's the reality.
4: I saw him kind of as a kid that just grew up on the other side of the world. Like, if he was born here, he'd be my neighbor and just like anybody else, a great American and probably a patriot.
1: There's what he was charged for and what he was convicted for. And then there's kind of what could have been had Ji not gotten caught. What would his path look like 5 years, 10 years, 20 years down the line? Let's say he wound up working for a major aerospace company. Who knows what his career could have looked like?
5: Our focus is on illegal conduct of the Chinese government and not of people in China, and certainly not of Chinese Americans. People of every race, every ethnicity, every gender, everything have been prosecuted for these kinds of crimes. We want to be very careful about having preconceived notions about what a spy looks like.
1: Most people don't live in the world of espionage. We think of it as an issue that's kind of out there somewhere. That's for the spy agencies. When it comes to trade secret theft, however, it could be the person next to you, and you'd have no idea. There's almost no way to know, and that's the really troubling, scary part.

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1: Did you know you can control the speed of what you're listening to? 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
2: 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More than what you need to know, it's what you need to think about.
3: As an exchange, what can you do to make it more attractive to be a publicly traded company?
4: Talk to our customers. We spend a lot of time with our listed companies, listening to their concerns, and then act as an advocacy group for those companies to allow a company to tell their story in the most efficient way possible and reward them for the good disclosures that they are making in the market.
3: Is there any sort of financial innovation that you could drive to get more companies to list? Tokenization has come up.
4: Well, we did announce our tokenization initiative earlier this year. We already built the technology, we've already done a variety of proof of concepts. It allows for instantaneous settlement 24/7, but it is going to be a platform that runs in parallel.
5: This is Bloomberg Television. The world's largest machine is so big, it can be seen from space. In fact, it covers huge areas of the Earth's surface. Oh, wait, sorry, hold on. Give me the other side. There we go.
6: Our lives depend on electricity, if you haven't noticed already. And all of that electricity, in almost all parts of the world, is delivered to you by the grid. The world's biggest, most complicated machine ever built. And if you start to notice the grid, you'll see it everywhere. But it is so everywhere that people just kind of forget it.
5: For a long time, rich countries haven't had to think about their grids all that much. Their electricity demand has been pretty much flat since the 2000s. But times are changing.
7: The explosive growth of AI,
8: the rapid build-out of data centers.
9: They're consuming enormous amounts of energy.
10: You have four companies now that are intending to spend over $300 billion this year.
5: With industries like AI and EVs growing fast, the world is predicted to use twice as much electricity by 2050. That's roughly a whole new USA's worth of electricity every 5 years. To make all that power and get it to where it needs to go, the world's grids need to evolve. All that new infrastructure will cost billions of dollars, but so did broadband internet, and that's ended up creating trillions of dollars of value. And some countries' grids are evolving faster than others.
11: In China, power generation has gone up 7 times since 2000. The battle to build the best grid is a battle to win the future.
5: And with more power comes more opportunities. New ideas and technologies are in the works to massively upgrade the world's wiring.
12: It's spinning round at 1500 RPM.
5: Can it all happen fast enough to power the future? The answer is going to get a bit nerdy and technical. But we're all nerds here, right? Okay, good. Right, the show's called Primer. So here's a quick primer on the grid.
6: So a typical grid structure looks like a large power plant somewhere, typically far away from where you are, that is generating power. Could be nuclear, could be gas, could be hydro, could be solar these days. And then a long series of transmission lines. A substation that makes sure that the electricity is distributed to you in just the exact form as you need it. And then it is consumed as charging a laptop or running a motor inside a factory.
5: These days, the grid is pretty much everywhere. String out all the world's transmission cables end to end, and they'd stretch 42 million miles. That's almost halfway to the sun. And all the parts of this massive system have to work together in perfect harmony. A sudden imbalance, say a large power plant switching off without warning, can easily throw the whole system out of whack, or even...
13: Do I lose?
5: Well, more on that later. But most of the time, the grid works just fine, powering our lives and helping our economies grow.
6: So there is a direct relationship between how much energy an economy consumes and how much economic output results. The richer you are, the more electricity you consume, the bigger your grid. And the bigger your grid, the more electricity you consume, the richer you become.
5: That feedback loop has been going strong since the early 20th century, when electricity started to become a major energy source. Suddenly, all you needed to bring energy into your home or business was a wire. In 1910, just 14% of US homes had electricity. By 1930, it was 70%. Companies like GE sold millions of fridges and TVs, and the grid grew fast. But things started to change in the 1970s, when, thanks to the oil crisis, energy started getting more expensive.
14: So that's when the first big movements in energy efficiency began, with major energy efficiency programs run by electric utilities.
5: That's Rich Miller, a former VP of Con Edison, New York City's power company.
14: Con Edison changed its slogan as a company in the 1970s from "Dig We Must" to "Save a Watt." So, you know, a great example of how everything changed during that time period.
5: At the same time, rich countries started doing less manufacturing and more office work, which used less energy.
14: By the early 2000s, we really began to see some flattening of electric growth.
6: In fact, in Western economies, for the last two decades, electricity demand was either flat or declining.
5: So the grid, which had been growing nonstop for 100 years, suddenly didn't have to grow anymore. And that was kind of nice while it lasted. GDP kept growing while we used the same amount of electricity. But lately, energy demand isn't looking so flat anymore.
14: Now we're actually beginning to see a growth in demand and consumption again. It really is a three-part contributor.
6: It's moving from gasoline cars to electric cars, moving from oil furnaces and gas boilers to heat pumps, and, of course, the growth of artificial intelligence, which is powered by data centers that consume a lot of electricity.
5: Those industries could add a lot of economic growth, but they absolutely guzzle electricity. According to one estimate, AI could boost the global economy as much as 15% over the next decade, but it could also use as much power as the entire country of Japan by 2030.
6: So meeting all that new electricity demand requires the entire grid to become bigger. And because it's the first time it's happening in three decades, the industry has been caught, I don't want to say it, with its pants down.
5: If an industry doesn't build something for a while, it tends to have a hard time starting up again. Supply chains atrophy. Infrastructure becomes outdated and run down. And workforces dwindle and age out. That's what's happening with electric grids in many Western countries. But elsewhere in the world...
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18: China's been building its grid in real time. It's basically gone nonstop since the 1990s. So they still have a heavily, you know, employed, skilled labor pool that they can pull from. And they have a supply chain that's mature and ready to grow as the needs are growing.
5: All that's been happening because it's had to. China does a lot of the manufacturing that Western countries mostly stopped doing, and the grid has had to keep up.
18: In China, you still have pretty rapid economic growth. A bad year here is 5% growth, which is, you know, much higher than you normally see in developed economies like the U.S. and Europe. And so whereas, you know, the U.S. has barely seen an uptick in power generation, in China, power generation has gone up 7 times since 2000. I moved to China 29 years ago, and the difference between now and then is just palpable. You know, I used to drive on my way to school, and we'd pass, you know, people living in huts and hovels. Now, you know, in a city like Shanghai or Beijing, there's brightly lit skyscrapers.
6: Energy is destiny. It decides whether your country has enough capability to do the things it wants.
5: And the countries that can't power new industries, like AI and EVs, just won't have as much of those new industries.
6: And so if, as a country, you're not able to build out the grid, you lose out on being a competitive economy in the 21st century.
5: For the rest of the world, keeping pace with China's fast-growing grid isn't going to be easy. But the grid of the future isn't necessarily going to look like the grid of the past. New technologies to move electricity could be the key to getting ahead. Especially for CEOs who can nail the photo shoot.
16: All right, give me a real casual lean. Give me the elbow lean. Nice.
19: My name is Tim Heidel. I'm the chief executive officer at Veer. Veer's building a new generation of superconducting power delivery hardware.
5: Here at Veer, liquid nitrogen is steaming. Machinists are machining, and a whole new way of moving electrons is being commercialized.
19: Expanding the grid is far too slow to meet the challenge that we're going to see in the decades to come. We need new technologies and new approaches. We think superconducting transmission lines can play an enormous role. We can build lines that have a lot more capacity than what you've been able to build in the past.
5: So what is a superconducting cable? See, your typical power cable is made of a good conductor, a material that electric current can pass through without a lot of resistance. The more resistance, the more energy gets lost along the way. Plastic has a lot of resistance, making it a bad conductor. That's why it's used for insulation. Copper and aluminum have low resistance, making them pretty good conductors, so we use them for most power cables today. Veer's cables, on the other hand, are made of this stuff.
19: So I'm holding here a sample of the superconducting material. It's a really special class of materials that, in certain operating conditions, no longer have resistance. So when you can operate a material that doesn't have resistance, we can carry a lot more power in a very, very compact space.
5: Cables that can carry more power could be a big upgrade for the grid, helping move a lot of electricity to the data centers, homes, and EV chargers that need it. They could also mean we don't have to build as much new infrastructure, since one superconducting cable could carry as much power as several conventional cables. But first, Veer needs to figure some things out, like how to keep its cables extremely cold.
20: Yeah, so the cable, we have it in this test bed full of liquid nitrogen. The liquid nitrogen is like 77 Kelvin, which is very cold.
5: In fact, it's somewhere between the temperature of space and the dark side of the moon. The cable's got to be that cold to get into its superconducting state, so it can carry insane amounts of power.
20: Essentially, we use these large power supplies to put a lot of current into our superconducting cables. We're in like a pretty large building, and that draws almost all the power from the building. We have to like watch that the machine shop isn't using something powerful at the same time, so we don't overload the grid. Yeah.
5: When we visited Veer in 2025, the company was starting to produce 10-meter-long sections of its cables on this assembly line. Is this thing on?
21: We're going extremely slow. Typically takes about 2 weeks to make a cable. In normal cable manufacturing, you can't even see the reel spinning. It's spinning so fast. A lot of the manual things we're doing right now are going to be automated. And yeah, it will be a much faster process.
16: Do you think about a future of these cables stretching across America, stretching across the world?
21: I hope so. I really hope so.
5: Veer has raised a little over $100 million so far from investors, including Microsoft. And it says it aims to have its first cables on the grid within a couple of years. But none of this is easy or cheap. The system needs vacuum tubes and a continuous supply of liquid nitrogen, which could add a price premium over conventional cables. And there's another issue. VIA's potential customers, electric utilities, aren't known for their high-tech risk-taking.
14: It just can't be denied that utilities are conservative businesses. When you're worried about providing power 100% of the time, you're going to be very cautious about trying something new.
16: I don't know we'll ever see superconductors be the only choice in this field, but I expect that the power density that they can achieve will allow them to increasingly dominate conversations around future transmission systems.
5: So, will better cables moving more energy be enough to power the future? Well, even with better hardware, we still have to keep the grid stable. And lately...
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23: Estaba yo como un día cualquiera, abriendo el local un poquito, haciendo la caja, todo con normalidad, y de repente en un momento se fue toda la luz.

0: Y de repente en un momento se fue toda la luz.
1: Large parts of Spain and Portugal have been hit by a power outage. Tens of millions of people now who are experiencing a total blackout.
2: Me llamó la atención que de momento los semáforos no funcionaban. Y de repente pues vi todo el mundo salir a la calle.
3: It was the worst blackout in Europe's modern history, and it left millions of people in the dark. There were hundreds of people stuck in metros, in trains. Shops and supermarkets couldn't operate because payment systems were down. Spain's largest bank, La Caixa, calculated that 400 million euros were wiped out of the Spanish economy.
4: For most, life without electricity was merely inconvenient. Or an excuse to party. And within about 18 hours, the power was back. But a blackout of this scale usually points to a larger problem. And this one has raised concerns about the very structure of the modern grid.
3: For now, what we know is that there was instability coming from some solar farms in southern Spain.
4: Spain has added a lot of solar power in recent years because, well, solar has a lot of advantages for a grid. It's clean, cheap, and versatile, and as a result, it's growing exponentially, helping grids to keep up with rising power demand. But solar does seem to have played some role in the Spanish blackout. Not the sheep, though. The sheep are innocent.
5: A lot of people blamed renewables for the Spanish situation, but renewables did exactly what they were told to do, exactly what it said on the tin. You know, when you look back, it was a perfectly foreseeable car crash.
4: Guy Nicholson works for European power company Statkraft. And inside this building, Guy's got a machine that he says could help prevent Spain-style blackouts.
6: So this is a synchronous compensator.
4: Sorry, sinuous coffee maker.
6: Synchronous compensator.
4: What was it? Syllabus commentator?
6: A synchronous compensator. An electrical machine. It weighs 100 tons. It's spinning round at 1500 RPM, as you can see.
4: To understand why renewables can make problems for the grid and how this big spinny thing can help solve them, we need to dive a little deeper into the grid's inner workings. For the grid to work properly, it has to be in perfect balance. The amount of electricity being made has to match the amount being consumed, second by second. If so, the voltage remains stable and everybody's happy. If not, the voltage can spike and the different parts of the grid start to disconnect to avoid being damaged.
5: It starts with something falling over, that causes the next thing to fall over, that causes the next thing, and you get this kind of domino effect where the whole grid goes down.
4: Now, if the system failed every time there was the slightest imbalance, we'd have blackouts every day. Fortunately, the grid has a saving grace, inertia.
7: It goes right the way back to Isaac Newton and the first laws of motion. A thing that is in motion will remain in motion unless there is a force that acts against it. That property, which I am sure, even if you've forgotten, you all studied in high school, is called inertia. So when you have an object like a 100-ton spinning turbine, it will continue spinning at that same rotation regardless of what's happening on the grid.
4: And these spinning devices can be found in any traditional power plant. They're the machines that actually make the electricity.
5: Coal, gas, nuclear, hydro, all these have big spinning, rotating generators. And those machines have a lot of inertia, a lot of spinning mass.
4: That inertia is like a little extra energy that the grid can tap in case of emergency.
7: So say suddenly a power plant goes down, so you don't have supply and demand in balance. The spinning device notices that something's gone wrong on the grid and uses the inertia that's been built up to inject just the right amount of power to keep the grid stable. In that instant, it loses a little bit of its rotational speed and turns that energy into the electricity that the grid needs.
4: And for most of the grid's history, this worked just fine.
7: But what's happening now on the modern grid is that you're adding things like solar that have no spinning devices in them.
4: Solar panels convert sunlight directly.

0: into electricity, meaning no spinning generator and no inertia.
1: And in the past 5 years, Spain has tripled the amount of solar it has added on the grid.
0: So when a couple of solar plants suddenly went offline, there wasn't enough inertia to restore the balance and... lights out.
2: As we get more renewables on the grid, we are going to need inertia. We at Statkraft were very much thinking about this problem.
0: Which brings us back to the silly mush cogitator.
2: Synchronous compensator.
0: Sorry, a synchronous compensator. It's just like a spinning device you'd find in a coal or gas plant, but without the coal or gas. Add enough of these, and your grid will have all the inertia it needs, even with no fossil fuel power.
2: It's providing inertia to the grid, enabling the grid to run with more renewables. What we hear on the grapevine is Spain is possibly going to do similar things.
1: Almost immediately after the blackout happened, the parliament passed regulations that would allow for more types of devices like synchronous compensators to participate in stabilizing the grid.
0: Making the necessary upgrades won't be cheap for Spain, but they'll probably result in more reliable and abundant electricity, exactly what rich countries need to keep up with rising demand. But of course, not all countries have the money to make these kinds of investments. And as a result, their grids have lagged behind. Sub-Saharan Africa has more people without electricity than any other region on Earth, about 565 million. Grids are often limited to urban areas, leaving large rural areas in the dark. But grids are growing here too, just a different kind of grid.
1: It's just cheaper these days to build out a local mini-grid. They are called mini because they are really much smaller than what typical grids are.
0: Where a traditional grid can cover thousands of square miles, a mini-grid typically serves a much smaller area, like a small island or a village. This Nigerian village is beyond the reach of the main grid, creating an opportunity for private companies to bring electricity piecemeal.
3: Averagely, mini-grid serves about 400 community members.
0: Husk Power has installed dozens of solar mini-grids across Nigeria.
3: Our mini-grids run for 24 hours. Households use our electricity to power up their appliances like fans, TVs. Children can now come back home and do their homework at night.
0: Electricity helps local businesses too, by powering all manner of machines that help residents earn more income, like this rice milling machine. All right, it might be a far cry from a multi-billion dollar data center, but every grid has to start somewhere. In the US in the 1930s, the government spent billions electrifying rural areas, extending the grid across the continent and helping the US to become the richest country on Earth. In Africa, a similar project is starting. A program called Mission 300, backed by the World Bank, aims to invest billions of dollars to get electricity to 300 million Africans by 2030. If all goes to plan, in a few decades, Africa's grids might not be so mini anymore.
1: So you may start with a bunch of mini-grids in Nigerian villages, which are then slowly interconnected into a grid.
3: If every citizen has access to electricity, right, businesses will prosper, the unemployment rate in the nation will reduce, people will come up and do things for themselves, and life as a whole will be better.
0: As technologies change and economies grow, the world's grids are evolving in different ways, and it's not yet clear which approach will lead to the greatest returns. But there's little question that the grid will keep growing and powering modern life for a long time to come.
4: It's always hard to tell and predict what those next big steps are going to be. But the grid is never going to go away.
5: The world has clearly hit an inflection point when it comes to energy. All these new demand sources are going to require more and more power.
0: The grid isn't particularly glamorous, and it's a big job keeping it going. that where there's grid, there's often growth. And that's a pretty good incentive to make the grid of the future the best that it can be.
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7: The problem with software is that it was 30% of the levered buyout market, therefore it was 30% of the levered lending market, and therefore it is just overrepresented and subject to attack. But we should not deny that change is coming. And change is not coming just in data centers and AI. As a world, we are building infrastructure, we're building energy, we're doing energy transmission, we're building next-gen manufacturing, we're ramping defense, and we're doing this thing called AI and data. We're essentially spending every dollar since the creation of FIRE, and we're doing it all at once.
8: Yes.
7: We will see the largest need for capital ever. And that's what we've seen so far this year. And so now to your specific question, it's about underwriting. There are a number of very strong U.S. tech companies who run diversified businesses, Amazon, Google, Microsoft, who are interested in seeing these centers built and are interested.
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18: Could you please give us your name?
19: Jeffrey Epstein.
20: Jeffrey Epstein was a prolific pedophile and sex trafficker with dozens of victims, many of them young and vulnerable women. Ghislaine Maxwell is the only person currently imprisoned for her role in this illicit operation. Other people mentioned in the Epstein files released by the U.S. Justice Department have denied wrongdoing, and few have even been the subject of any legal proceedings. Both before and after Epstein's 2008 conviction for solicitation of prostitution with a minor, the disgraced financier built a network of elite influence across finance, politics, and academia. Bloomberg has analyzed thousands of emails and documents to map the size and reach of his network and to understand how he was able to build and sustain such influence, even as the allegations against him accumulated. It shows how influence operated. Built through access, sustained through favors, and exchanged through relationships and constant transactionalism. Epstein's influence started with wealth, and one of his earliest and most consequential financial relationships was with Les Wexner, the retail billionaire, and the founder of L Brands. Epstein met Wexner in the 1980s while trying to make a name for himself as a financial advisor for the wealthy elite. In the 1990s, Epstein was granted full power of attorney over Wexner's personal finances. He would soon also acquire Wexner's New York mansion and, according to Wexner, purchase an L Brands aircraft. Epstein would also claim he helped manage major assets, including the construction of Wexner's yacht, among other large development projects. Their relationship was a turning point in Epstein's rise. But why Wexner entrusted him with such vast wealth remains an unanswered question. A spokesperson for Wexner declined to comment. Wexner eventually cut ties with Epstein in the late 2000s.
8: As I look back at it, I was conned by the World Olympic all-time con artist.
20: But by then, Epstein had already leveraged that relationship to build credibility in financial circles, positioning himself to move on to other wealthy clients, like Leon Black, co-founder of private equity giant Apollo Global Management. Epstein advised Black on everything from trust and estate planning, tax issues, philanthropy, and even helped manage his multi-billion dollar art collection. According to an investigation commissioned by Apollo, Black believed that Epstein provided advice that delivered more than $1 billion of value. In exchange, Leon Black steered at least $158 million to Epstein. Payments, the U.S. Senate Finance Committee said, far exceeded those made to comparable advisors. Black also donated another $10 million to one of Epstein's charities. Epstein was also deeply involved in Black's personal life, helping him conceal an affair and suggesting surveillance when Black's mistress demanded a large payoff. A 2026 Senate Finance Committee investigation uncovered what it alleged was millions of dollars in payments Black made to women and evidence that he often used Epstein as his intermediary. Black stepped down as Apollo's CEO in 2021 and has repeatedly expressed regret about his relationship with Epstein. The Epstein files revealed that former Barclays CEO Jez Staley was another key financial figure in Epstein's rise. The two met in the early 2000s when Staley, while at JP Morgan, was responsible for cultivating high net worth clients like Epstein, whose accounts generated millions of dollars a year in fees for the bank. Emails and court documents show a close relationship between the two, including shared trips and frequent messaging. The relationship led to a major hedge fund acquisition for JP Morgan when Epstein introduced Staley to his close friend, Glenn Dubin, the co-founder of hedge fund Highbridge Capital. Epstein got a $15 million finder's fee for helping seal the deal. Later, as concerns mounted internally about Epstein's alleged involvement in sex trafficking, emails indicate Staley stepped in to keep him on as a client.
18: The bank over the last several months has been facing a pair of lawsuits alleging that it benefited from Epstein's sex trafficking.
20: JP Morgan blames Staley for maintaining Epstein's relationship with the bank while denying knowledge of his alleged illicit activities. Staley didn't return a request for comment and has denied any knowledge of or involvement in Epstein's alleged crimes. The emails show how Epstein leveraged his connections with young women and access to them as a method of influence. Staley appears in several such correspondences where he and Epstein use coded language to discuss women, including references to Disney characters. The Epstein files also revealed that New York Giants executive vice president and chairman of the board, Steve Tisch, frequently contacted Epstein to discuss various women, at times discussing their nationalities and physical appearance. In one exchange, Tisch asked Epstein if a woman is a pro or civilian. Tisch has said he never took up Epstein on his invitations and deeply regrets associating with him. He has not been charged with any crimes. For years, Epstein relied on connections to some of the country's most prominent lawyers, who helped him thrive, even following his 2008 conviction. Among them was Brad Karp, who worked with Epstein in managing Leon Black's wealth. Emails released by the Justice Department showed that Karp reviewed documents for Epstein, including a draft court filing, arguing that Epstein's decade-old plea deal on sex trafficking charges should not be reopened. Karp did not respond to requests for comment and has previously said he regretted his social interactions with Epstein. Epstein later forwarded Karp's remarks to members of his personal legal team and Kathy Rumler, the former White House counsel. Communications show Rumler offered Epstein her perspective and advice for years, including advising him on how to respond to media queries tied to his alleged criminal activities. Throughout their friendship, Epstein showered Rumler with luxury gifts. The emails mention spa treatments, thousands of dollars in gifts, and designer goods. A spokesperson for Rumler, who plans to leave her current role as general counsel at Goldman Sachs in June, said she knew Epstein in a professional context through her work as a defense attorney, has done nothing wrong, and had no knowledge of...
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31: Making money isn't about drowning in emotions. It's about understanding what's actually happening. Markets are the best way to glean signal from noise, and that is what we try to do every morning. This is Bloomberg Surveillance.
32: Bringing you up-to-the-minute global news whenever and wherever it happens. I'm Joanna Bersetchi in Al Ula, Saudi Arabia, and this is Bloomberg.
20: Epstein's transactions weren't always grand. Records show him ordering and arranging for things like chicken soup for Rumler when she was reportedly sick, a cashmere sweater for Noam Chomsky, an Apple Watch for Steve Bannon, dumbbells for Reid Hoffman, or underwear for Woody Allen. Like the gifts he gave, donations and seemingly philanthropic contributions were just another form of leverage in Epstein's network. Harvard University was among the biggest recipients of Epstein's gifts. He developed close ties to a number of Harvard professors and leaders, most notably Larry Summers, who was president of the university from 2001 to 2006. Summers connected him with former President Bill Clinton. Clinton has denied any knowledge of Epstein's alleged crimes and has described their relationship as a brief acquaintance. A representative for the Clintons did not respond to requests for comment. Larry Summers maintains he engaged in no wrongdoing and has expressed deep regret for his association with Epstein. Justice Department documents and publicly available tax records show Epstein recorded donations of at least $1.6 million to New York schools, and he documented at least another $400,000 in tuition payments. Epstein used his connections to make introductions, and emails appear to show him helping with admissions processes to elite schools for the children of his wealthy contacts. On one occasion, emailing Eva Anderson Dubin to help the daughter of Ariane de Rothschild. Some of Epstein's most significant financial and philanthropic ties ran through Anderson Dubin and her husband, Glenn Dubin, with whom he had a long-standing and close relationship. Eva Anderson Dubin is a physician and the founder of the Dubin Breast Center at Mount Sinai.
0: and documents from the Justice Department show Epstein discussing at least $400,000 to Mount Sinai-linked initiatives. That philanthropy seemed to have practical benefits, with Epstein then drawing on physicians in Anderson Dubin's circle to arrange discreet medical care and procedures for young women he was connected to. One of the surgeons in that orbit was Jess Ting, a prominent New York doctor who developed a personal relationship with Epstein. Emails show Epstein's assistants repeatedly reached out to Ting to coordinate medical consultations and minor procedures, both for Epstein and for women described as his friends. The emails between Ting and Epstein indicate a $50,000 donation towards his research. Ting, who did not return a request for comment, has denied any wrongdoing regarding his association with Epstein. And a spokesperson for the Dubins has said they were horrified by the allegations against Epstein, and had they been aware of his alleged criminal conduct, would have cut off all ties long ago. Epstein also directed at least $50,000 in donations to Columbia University's dental school. His dentist, Dr. Thomas Magnani, was later removed from his role at the college after Columbia said it admitted Epstein's girlfriend to its dental school via an irregular process. Magnani did not respond to requests for comment. Epstein's philanthropy moved him into elite donor circles, eventually intersecting with figures like LinkedIn co-founder Reid Hoffman, who later proved helpful in expanding Epstein's network into big tech, hosting Epstein at a dinner, along with Mark Zuckerberg, Peter Thiel, and Elon Musk. As his network expanded, Epstein then used it as another form of leverage, positioning himself as an indispensable intermediary and fixer for the powerful. Across thousands of messages revealed in the Epstein files, he is seen repeatedly promising introductions and positioning himself as the person who could connect powerful figures to one another. Emails indicate Epstein facilitated introductions between Sultan Ahmed bin Sulayem and former British politician Peter Mandelson. Sulayem later sought UK government support for a major port project designed to expand trade and shipping. Epstein also facilitated a meeting between Apollo co-founder Josh Harris and Bill Gates. The effort suggests a financially strategic one for Epstein, who owned 250,000 shares of Apollo at the time. Epstein's correspondences reveal how he operated at the center of an elite network, frequently acting as a go-between and leveraging those ties to grow his influence. By identifying what powerful people needed and positioning himself as the person who could provide it, Epstein was able to embed himself across finance, politics, academia, and global business as a trusted broker and confidant, often blurring the lines between business and personal relationships. While appearing in Epstein's network does not in itself imply any wrongdoing, the disclosures have prompted resignations, investigations, and renewed scrutiny, as well as public backlash toward powerful figures perceived to have enabled him.

0: Oh, hello there. Just wanted to say, Primer is back.
1: Oh, ho, ho.
0: We've been scouring the frontiers of science and technology to help explain the difference between the next gold rush and whatever this thing is.
2: Hundreds and hundreds of billions of dollars are at stake.
3: 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Software, hardware, chemistry, physics.
0: And yes, we will be talking about AI. Watch season 2.
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0: This is the rainforest of Panama, and these are American soldiers. They're back in the coastal country after a 25-year hiatus for jungle training alongside Panamanian forces. So why are they back now?
1: For a long time, we were focused on many other things and we forgot about our neighborhood. What you're seeing with President Trump is a refocus on the Western Hemisphere.
2: Una, dos, tres.
0: The training is part of the biggest U.S. military buildup in Latin America in decades and comes after the shock seizure of Venezuelan President Nicolas Maduro.
3: Trump has clearly embraced what he sees as a big success in Venezuela. He was able to take out Nicolas Maduro with no loss of U.S. soldiers' lives.
4: En general, en el mundo, ningún país se quiere llevar mal con Estados Unidos. No sería estratégico. Panamá y Estados Unidos ha sido una relación que ha tenido mucho poder de una parte y poco del otro. O sea, realmente es una relación difícil.
3: Now, there are governments in the region that have backed Trump. We saw in March a gathering in Miami of like-minded, right-wing Latin American leaders willing to partner with the U.S., willing to coordinate, maybe willing to submit, frankly.
5: We come together to announce a brand new military coalition to eradicate the criminal cartels plaguing our region.
3: But there are many voices who are opposed to this, who do not think an expanded U.S. military presence is a recipe for a stable, prosperous Latin America.
6: Una de las cosas que tiene el gobierno de Trump es que es impredecible. Es muy difícil saber cuál va a ser su próximo paso con respecto a acciones militares.
7: All right, listen up. We're gonna head to your survival. PE, squad one and squad three will push out. Squad two, you'll fill in behind. All right, let's go.
3: Last year, the U.S. defense chief announced in Panama that there would be a revival of three military bases in Panama. There's a long history here.
8: Fellow citizens, last night I ordered U.S. military forces to Panama. No president takes such action lightly.
3: There was an invasion. Hundreds, if not thousands, of people were killed back in 1989 when authoritarian leader Manuel Noriega was taken out. Jungle training had been going on in Panama really since the 1950s through 1999 when treaties required the U.S. military to turn over its bases and, of course, turn over the Panama Canal to Panama. So it's been a quarter century hiatus from when the trainings were last happening to now.
9: First and foremost, if called upon to serve in any capacity in a jungle environment, that is the first adversary, is understanding how to survive and operate there. You're dealing with triple canopy coverage. You have a ton of water and rain that you're contending with on a day-to-day basis.
10: Es difícil para aquellos que no utilizan el machete.
11: So it's going to be a little bit difficult because maybe a lot of you guys haven't utilized a machete, right?
9: This is a rare and unique opportunity for us to apply our skills where you have to learn how to live with limited logistics. I think if you can operate in the jungle, you can operate almost anywhere.
3: No one I've talked to has said that these jungle trainings mean there will be future strikes. No one said that. But I think it's clear that the U.S. military are making sure they're ready. There's a lot of jungle terrain in the Western Hemisphere. Colombia has jungles, Mexico has jungles, Cuba has jungles, many other places too in the Americas. It's clear they're training for the possibility of future operations.
4: A mí me preocupa el estado de derecho internacional actual en el mundo. Y me preocupa mucho cómo las decisiones de un país como Estados Unidos nos pueden afectar a nosotros latinoamericanos de una manera tan grande.
3: this past December, the Trump administration published its new national security strategy. And this really came as a shock to some people. It was pretty clear that there was a pivot to a kind of a more muscular, more aggressive U.S. posture toward the region. Many people talked about a revival or reinterpretation of the Monroe Doctrine, this 200-year-old doctrine named after the fifth U.S. president that in that time really sought to kind of expel European powers from the Americas. Literally a month after this new national security strategy was announced was the operation to capture Nicolás Maduro in Venezuela. That followed an unprecedented military buildup in the Caribbean. And of course, since then, there have been operations in Ecuador. There's talk of operations in Cuba. But there is support for the United States doing things that these countries have not been able to do themselves. There has been kind of an epic story of human movement where people are fleeing bad places or places where there is no economic opportunity or really repressive governments. So I think that's part of the argument the Trump administration is making here in terms of why it needs a muscular approach to Latin America.
6: Los países latinoamericanos, históricamente, no hemos sido capaces, muchas veces, en la gran mayoría de los casos, de resolver nuestros problemas. 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
3: Panama is clearly important because of this major shipping channel that is super important for global trade. Something like 5% of global trade passes through the canal. Around three quarters of the cargo ships that go through are linked to U.S. imports or U.S. exports. So it is a major logistical piece of the U.S. economy.
1: You can't have economic prosperity without security. There's two countries, and only two, per the neutrality treaty, that are required to unilaterally protect the canal, irrespective of each other, and that's Panama and the United States. And hopefully nothing ever happens. Hopefully all of the things that we plan, hopefully all of the things that we train for, we don't actually ever have to put them into use. But the reality is you have to be ready.
12: My administration will be reclaiming the Panama Canal, and we've already started doing it.
3: Early on, Trump was talking about the need to retake the canal. On the street level, this was a very controversial comment.
4: Panamá pudo recuperar su soberanía hace cortos 25 años. 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
17: 27. For us, I mean, if tariffs stay, if tariffs go, it's never good to have so much of your manufacturing base centered on one geography. We think the diversification is good, but it does take a bit of time to get vendors and suppliers up to speed. Quality is a big deal, especially when you're dealing with toys and kids. It's not an instantaneous thing, but it's not also a five-year have to build a new plant from scratch.
21: What was it like starting all over again? One day you're in a big company, when a big parent, and then you have to start all over again.
22: You know, it was really exciting and invigorating. I felt like a young kid again when I started Jones Road. And right before we launched, I definitely had a sudden, like, emotion of saying, uh-oh, what if I'm a one-hit wonder? I was a little scared, but then I just threw it up into the wind and went for it.
21: Jones Road, where'd that name come from?
22: Well, I sold the rights to Bobby Brown, to Estee Lauder, when we sold the company, so I couldn't use it again. So we needed a name, because I wanted to launch.
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0: This is Wall Street Week. I'm David Westin, bringing you stories of capitalism. The U.S. government has become a venture capitalist, buying equity in quantum computing companies as a bet on the future. Plus, Google turns to AI in making the biggest changes in its search engine in over 20 years. And the World Cup returns to North America for the first time since 1994, with a lot more teams, a lot more matches, and a lot higher price tag for fans. But we start with the arrival of the mega IPO, led by SpaceX, with Anthropic and OpenAI right behind. What does starting out with a $1 trillion market cap mean for the markets and those of us investing in them? Stephen Ratner is chairman and CEO of Willett Advisors, which invests the personal and philanthropic assets of our founder and majority owner, Michael Bloomberg. Steve, this week we have had the IPO of SpaceX, long awaited, and it's not the only one that appears to be going out at $1 trillion or more. We also have Anthropic and we have OpenAI. There's a lot of talk about this in the financial press. Is it that big a deal?
1: Oh, yeah. This is extraordinary. I've been in this business for a pretty long time, back in the day when a few hundred million dollars of market cap and an IPO of $50 million was, you know, reasonable. And now look where we are. We've never had companies of this kind of valuation on the day they go public. We've never had this amount of capital being raised in an IPO. It's extraordinary, and perhaps it's a natural part of the evolution of capital markets, but it is still extraordinary.
0: It's also, I would say, relatively concentrated, as much of the stock market has been, actually, in big tech. I mean, it's all tech-related, AI-related. Is that a problem, potentially?
1: People certainly worry about it, the fact that you have such a high percentage of the stock market in a relatively small number of 7 to 10 companies, depending on how you count. I've seen charts showing that if you look back at the dot-com bubble, if you look back at 1929, at some of the other corrections, there was a similar phenomenon. I'm not sure why those two things necessarily should go together. But certainly the world is in love with tech at the moment, and whether that will prove justified or not, time will tell.
0: Are the normal rules of finance suspended when it comes to these? Because, I mean, if you look at things like valuations, I mean, they're really extraordinary. I mean, for example, what they're talking about with SpaceX is really, you're saying like 95 times their trailing revenue, not earnings, revenue.
1: Yeah, I think I absolutely would agree with that. But I would also say that back in the dot-com bubble, we had companies going public, I think, with no revenue or some de minimis amount of revenue. Again, much smaller valuations, much smaller offering sizes. But yes, the valuations very much depend on what you believe is going to happen in the future as opposed to what already happened or what's happening at the moment.
0: When I talk about SpaceX and Anthropic and OpenAI, they're very different in one respect, which is profitability. SpaceX actually has been losing money, making money in some parts, losing money in others. And OpenAI has yet to make money. Anthropic actually is making money. Should that make a difference to investors as they look at these three stocks?
1: Not necessarily. I mean, certainly making money now is better than making money somewhere down the road. But an investment decision is essentially looking at the present value of future cash flows. And so if you believe the future cash flows will be there, then the fact that it doesn't make money now is not the end of the world. Obviously, people who invest in private venture capital kinds of things or growth kinds of things are often investing in companies that make no money at that point. Some of them don't even have a business at that point, but you're believing what's going to happen in the future. The problem is that the further down the road the cash flows are going to occur, the positive cash flows, the more uncertainty obviously there is around them, the more you get into questions of what's the right discount rate and how do you really value cash flows that are 5, 6, 7 years out.
0: As an investor looking at these stocks, we have SpaceX, which is a fairly complex creation. I mean, you've got space launch, you've got AI, you've got all sorts of things in there, as opposed to, for example, an Anthropic, which is a cleaner play. Does that make SpaceX more attractive or less attractive?
1: I think you could go either way. I think there are plenty of companies with one line of business that have done fine, and there are other companies with multiple lines of business that have done fine. If you look at SpaceX, the launch business is an excellent business. Musk has done a fantastic job of essentially winning that race, so to speak. If you look at but it's a small business, and it's never going to be a $1 trillion valuation kind of business. If you look at the Starlink business, he's clearly done a great job with that as well. But again, it's not going to fully justify probably the valuation. And so you have to believe that out there, there's something else. There's an AI business, whether it's data centers in space or Grok actually becoming more viable than it seems to be so far or something like that.
0: We can't know right now, but as you look at this as an investor, do you wonder where the upside is? I mean, as you know so well, companies are taking a lot longer to go public in general, which means that a lot more of the upside may be before it goes public, and a lot of the growth may be behind you as you go public. Is there a risk in something like a SpaceX that actually the good part's already been realized?
1: Absolutely. Absolutely. There's lots of research that's been done on IPOs. Smaller IPOs of smaller companies tend to not perform as well over in the fullness of time post-IPO. Bigger companies, we obviously, again, have no experience with something of this size, so who knows. You remember when Facebook, now Meta, went public, it was a really messy IPO. The stock traded down. People were bailing out. And now look at it. Google had this weird IPO with their reverse Dutch auction, whatever you want to call it thing. Also a little complicated. Eventually, look where Google is now. But then there's plenty of tombstones out there for the ones, I mean, graveyard kind of tombstones, not celebratory tombstones, for the ones that didn't work out so well.
0: So there's concentration in the big tech AI area. There's also a concentration in the person of Elon Musk. He has 85%, something like that, of the voting control. He also is the CEO, the CTO, and the chairman. What are the risks involved in that as an investor?
1: Well, there's definitely what we call key man risk. This company is a unique creation of Elon Musk. I think he's got a good team. Gwynne Shotwell has a great reputation. He doesn't suffer fools, obviously, so only people who really can produce stay with him. But nonetheless, it's hard to imagine many other people who could have achieved something of this extraordinary magnitude. So I would separate the voting control issue, which we can talk more about, from Elon, the person, actually calling the shots, making the important decisions. That, I think, is critically important. The voting thing, I think, is a different kettle of fish.
0: What do three IPOs, as we're looking at right now, mean for the rest of the marketplace and other investors? I mean, first of all, could there be a slipstream effect where there are other ancillary businesses that serve these businesses that could be brought along in the slipstream?
1: Depends how they go. If they go well, then you will see more of them. It's not completely a coincidence, I don't think, that you haven't seen that many IPOs of these kinds of companies, and they've been staying private for longer. Part of it is the IPO market has not been really robust for a good number of years now. I think it's finally coming out of that. And partly, I think people have not really wanted the hassle of being a public company and like being private. Now, when you need the amounts of capital that these companies need, you really at some point have no choice. And so I think if this goes well, these three, or most of them, I think you will see more of them come out of the venture growth world and into the public markets.
0: One of the things that was commented about is the circular nature of some of the transactions going on among these companies. I mean, specifically with SpaceX, they have a deal with Anthropic, right, where Anthropic's paying them a lot of money, I think like $1.25 billion a month, but with a 90-day out. But there are a lot of other circularities among the ownership and the relationships among these companies. Is that a risk?
1: And people go back and they use analogies, again, the dot-com era, when people were doing these contracts for dark fiber, but they were never going to need it, they were never going to use it, it was never going to get built, whatever. I don't think it's that much of a risk here, because fundamentally, what we do know this far is that AI is going to be a game changer. When you look at the pace of revenue growth for the providers of the large language models, I don't think I've ever in my career seen businesses exceed a set of projections by as much as these companies have. More often than not, businesses fall a bit short of your projections, whatever. This has been extraordinary, and the usage, the adoption rate, is unlike any technology, I believe, in history, in terms of how fast it's being used by and how much it's being used by people. So there's a real business at the bottom of this. If Musk wants to use some of his excess data capacity to generate some revenue in the meantime, while he tries to build Grok into a viable LLM, I don't have a problem with that. You just have to, as an investor looks at that, you have to understand what it is you're doing, how long the contracts are, what the repeatability is, and so forth.
0: The dramatic growth that you describe also comes with what I would say is dramatic capital investment. I mean, the CapEx is extraordinary. When does it need to pay off? I mean, at some point, you put all that capital in, you need to get a return on that capital, and given the amount of capital going in, it's got to be a lot of return.
1: Sure. Anthropic is already profitable. And so we can kind of see what this can look like. Yeah, I'm not going to argue about that. It's an extraordinary amount of capital, and you expect extraordinary returns. But I do believe that AI is a game changer, unlike anything I've seen in my lifetime, in terms of what the impact it could have on business and how business is conducted and how we use technology and things like that.
0: But it must be siphoning capital off from other possible uses of the capital. I mean, is it starving other businesses that could be using capital to good effect?
1: As a matter of corporate finance theory, sure. If you use more of something, the price of it should go up. But you can't find that in the marketplace, I don't think, in terms of where corporate bonds are trading, the ability of these companies to raise capital, and they've mostly been raising equity, it should be noted as well. One of the things we're learning from this period is that the capital markets are deeper and more robust and more fulsome than we probably ever would have imagined.
0: Is this one and done? Will there ever be any series of IPOs like this again at this level of magnitude? We've never seen it before.
1: No, we've never seen it before, but again, I think if you looked at other periods where we had very robust IPO activity, I don't know, when Alibaba went public at the $20 billion IPO, we might have said, well, we're not going to see that again. Or Saudi Aramco or General Motors, the other two big 20-ish billion dollar ones, we might have said, oh, that's like kind of once in a lifetime, and now we're at $75 billion. So I would never say never. I think the numbers just get larger over time. I would not have predicted this. I'm not going to predict the next one will be a $150 billion IPO, but I wouldn't say never.
0: Up next, the United States is investing $2 billion in quantum computing. What does it mean when Uncle Sam becomes a venture capitalist? And what does it say about where the world of computing is headed?
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0: This is a story about the government as venture capitalist. The Trump administration has announced it will invest $2 billion in 9 quantum computing firms.
13: The Trump administration taking stake in select quantum computing firms.
14: That entire ecosystem of quantum computing stocks like Rigetti and D-Wave all moving higher on the back of that news.
15: Really strong optimism on this quantum computing sector.
16: These investments will not be grants or contracts to buy from these firms. They will be equity stakes in the frontier technology of harnessing quantum physics to build an entire new form of computing, something talked about and researched for years, but that has remained stubbornly on the horizon. IBM by itself will receive half of the government investment. Sam Palmisano spent 40 years at IBM, rising to be its chairman and CEO. He was there when the company began its quantum quest.
17: I think the societal implications are greater than the financial investment. I mean, to put it in perspective, 3 decades ago, I invested in quantum and IBM research. So when I left the board, which was 20 years ago, I said it'll be there in 10 to 15 years. I'm wrong again. It's very difficult scientific problems. Disease, energy, financial markets, logistics, national security, cyber. It has the technology to do things that would have taken days on a supercomputer that IBM built. Could maybe take an hour or two, literally. I mean, there's things that are intractable that we deal with as a society. Climate change, those kinds of things. Things that are heavily scientific and I'll say physics in this field can all be addressed. Assuming, you know, where they are actually does happen in the next 2 or 3 years.
16: The potential may be enormous, but what exactly is quantum? And why has it taken so long to realize the potential we've been promised? Last year, we talked with Jamie Garcia, Director of Strategic Growth and Quantum Partnerships at IBM. A PhD chemist, she's working at the Cleveland Clinic, where IBM has installed one of its quantum computers with the goal

0: And so what most, you know, experts have done today that are studying quantum computing for different application spaces is to really sit down with the math and figure out, like, are the algorithms here that I can use and that I can exploit using a quantum computer going to bring me any sort of advantage over what can be done today in classical sort of state-of-the-art techniques?
1: At the core of classical computing are bits, single pieces of information that can have the value of zero or one. But quantum technology relies on qubits, a unit that can have multiple values simultaneously. It's like holding a coin in your hand that is heads, tails, and everything in between until you open your hand to check. Physicist Jerry Chao is IBM's CTO of quantum-centric supercomputing, working at the Thomas J. Watson Research Center just north of New York City.
2: Really fundamentally, there's a different math, right? It's the mathematics of quantum mechanics that is governing how you actually manipulate these quantum bits, which then gives rise to a whole host of different opportunities for algorithms and types of problems that you can actually solve using quantum computers.
1: A turning point in IBM's efforts to make quantum computing a reality came when it made it available to the world on the cloud.
2: 2016, the IBM Quantum Experience was really a pivotal moment for us in terms of getting quantum computers for the first time out onto the cloud and into the hands of anybody, really people, right? What's interesting is that before that period, I'd say it was really much more in the realm of physics, right? That we were doing experiments on small devices, qubit devices that we were looking at, understanding how they worked, trying to make them better. But we didn't have any kind of real thought about how is this going to be used for computation.
1: In the 9 years since you put quantum experience up there, what have you learned at IBM?
2: There was a whole lot of people out there who wanted to touch and learn about quantum. I think we were sitting there that first night after we launched it, watching these circuits coming in, and people were actually running things, and we were like, oh, wow, this is picking up some steam here. To this point, we've had tremendous uptake in terms of using the platform to actually generate new papers and research. Thousands of papers have been generated, which would have been impossible for us to do just as individual scientists or researchers studying these devices in our own lab and working with other scientists in collaborations.
1: And in success, that community could go places that classical computing, even using the large language models of AI, could never take us.
3: So it's not just speed, it's actual accuracy. When we're using classical, no matter how infinite we get, it's an approximation.
2: Right, absolutely. It's absolutely not a question about speed. The whole point of the quantum computer and what it can do is that it can give us the ability to actually get potentially more accurate results, also get results that otherwise are unattainable using a classical computer alone.
1: Companies like Google, Microsoft, and Intel are all exploring the potential of quantum computing. But there's also a new group of contenders, startups, that are betting it all on the hope that quantum tech will one day become profitable. One of those firms is Maryland-based IonQ. Its CEO is Niccolo De Masi, who believes he has the best horse in the race.
4: We supply quantum computers to our both federal, state, and commercial customer partners. We also provide quantum key distribution, and we do that both on the ground and up in the heavens. Quantum key distribution is effectively quantum cybersecurity. And we're very focused on this not being just proof points in the lab, but doing useful quantum advantage examples for our customers and embedding ourselves into their workflows on an ongoing basis.
1: The potential may be great, as are the investments being made, but when can we expect to see these potentially dramatic results? It turns out that depends on whom you ask. IBM has made getting to quantum advantage in the real world a strategic priority and has a timeline of getting there in a big way by 2029.
2: Our roadmap really shows the detail in terms of how we want to get from today to 2029. In between, we have this real important milestone also that we believe that with the community we'll be hitting quantum advantage, right? Where there'll be some problems and claims of advantage where we'll see quantum really surpassing any classical methods of solving certain types

0: Of problems.
1: IBM says it's on track to have quantum computing pay off in a big way by 2029. But IonQ's Demasi says they're already there.
2: So our machines we announced on September 12th at our analyst day are 36 quadrillion times more powerful than anyone else's machine. And that gap is increasing. Not only do we believe we are 5 years ahead of anybody else in the quantum computing business, whether it's government programs, adversaries, or commercial companies, but we also have the lowest unit economics. So we're able to build a fully fault-tolerant 2 million qubit system and keep our cost of goods sold under $30 million.
1: The quantum race is on, and the promises are big. But the winner is in the eyes of the beholder. IBM says it's ahead because it has more total qubits in its machines. IonQ says it's not the number of qubits, but the number of algorithmic qubits, putting it in front. Previously, these were questions for investors to weigh. But now the government has entered the race and placed bets on 9 quantum computing companies. Those left out include big players like Google and Microsoft, and smaller contenders like IonQ. Google says that funding from the government would have come with conditions that would have slowed down its progress.
3: Why do we need the government to participate? Why can't the private markets take care of it on their own?
4: If you go back to the original investments in the internet, it was ARPA, and then it became ARPANET. It was basically a link to connect the scientific laboratories and the academic research universities to exchange information on what they were doing in research. That became the telecommunication backbone for the internet. The government didn't create the digital economy. The government created the infrastructure. But built on the infrastructure were the companies, the ecosystem for innovation, as well as investment. An example of where things haven't worked so well had to do with an energy company back in the 70s under Nixon. There was an energy crisis. That failed miserably, needless to say, because they tried to pick a company. So when the government's, not just here, when the government's around the world, look at state-owned enterprises if you want to go to China and places like that, when they try to pick companies, their history says they aren't as successful as when they create the environment for the private sector to be successful.
3: This is an equity investment from the government.
4: Yes, correct.
3: But there's a range of companies that they're investing in, but it's equity participation,
4: yes,
3: which is different from what I have with ARPA. That was a grant.
4: Yes, correct. Yeah, it's absolutely right. And this is where I think the model is challenged, because when you make an equity investment, maybe they're spreading their risk. I mean, like a pro-growth equity PE firm. But at the end of the day, you're picking. The risk associated with picking as in the past is that government doesn't do a very good job of operating. And government doesn't have a long-term attention span. And this technology is going to take 10, 15, I'm already in for 30 years, right? I mean, so, you know, you need stability in that regard. And that's where government struggles in operational detail. They do policy, right? They can make grants, do research, and they need to fund long-term stuff. But they're not strong at actually running companies. And that's where they failed.
3: To most of us, $2 billion sounds like a lot of money. But when you compare that with some of the investments being made right now in AI,
4: yes,
3: I mean, $850 billion. So is this priming the pump for investors? Is this a way of the government saying, we're willing to invest, and that will encourage other investors to come in?
4: I think the reason that why $2 billion is nothing is what's going to take. Just go through the development cycles. When they talk about a hybrid model for quantum, right, what they're talking about is marrying this quantum advantage, the technology, to the traditional approaches, which is cloud and AI. But it's not commercial computing, right? It doesn't have it, what you need to make this thing a robust commercial system. The data management, memory management, backup and recovery, all the things you expect, right? Accuracy of your answers and things like that, that you expect if you're running a hospital or a bank or whatever it happens to be, I don't think is going to be there in 2 or 3 years. I mean, they're working on it like crazy, but I think this thing's got a way to go from a financial perspective. So $2 billion, I mean, it's a start, but it's certainly not going to be the finish.
1: Coming up, quantum computing may still be on the horizon, but AI is here now. And Google is redoing its entire approach to search because of it. We talk with the man spearheading the changes, Nick Fox.
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0: 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I think it's going to be an order of magnitude. It's going to be significant. We're working on it internally, and we're really excited about it. I could see a world where an analyst who previously covered 20 stocks could cover 200 because they are maybe managing a fleet of agents that looks at all these.
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7: It is 8:30 a.m. in Sydney, 6:30 p.m. in Washington. I'm Paul Allen. We've got breaking news update on the conflict in the Middle East. The U.S. and Iran have reached a peace deal to reopen the Strait of Hormuz. Now, this sets the stage for talks on Tehran's nuclear program and halting a war that has killed thousands of people and upended the global economy. In a Truth Social post, President Trump says he has also authorized the toll-free opening of the waterway and the immediate removal of the U.S. naval blockade. Now, the announcement first came from Pakistani Prime Minister Shehbaz Sharif, and it was swiftly followed by Trump and Iranian state media, which depicted the deal as a capitulation by Washington. We are continuing to hear from President Trump, who is active on Truth Social at the moment. The president saying that the Strait of Hormuz will open upon the signing of this deal on Friday. Pakistan, one of the chief negotiators or mediators in this process, saying that memorandum of understanding will be signed in Switzerland on Friday. So President Trump saying the Strait of Hormuz will open on the signing on Friday. He says that this great deal will bring peace and security to the region. Now, we've heard from Iran as well. The Deputy Foreign Minister, Gari Babadi of Iran, saying that the text of this deal is not going to be published until after the signing, so still a lot of questions about the content here, particularly vis-a-vis Iran's nuclear program. However, both sides agreeing not to attack each other, Iran also to get sanctions relief on its oil sales. Now, on the subject of oil, very predictable movement that we're seeing here in markets. New York crude already falling 4.1% at the moment. We've seen EU gas futures falling 5.5% at the open. So that's likely to set the scene for the day. A lot of softness to be anticipated in the energy sector. We'll see energy stocks slip as well. We are already seeing gold catching a bid. The narrative quickly switching focus from Iran and the situation in the Middle East to the focus on inflation and the future for central banks as well. We've got Bitcoin catching a bid as well after getting beaten up over the last couple of weeks or so. Bitcoin, one of the few assets that trades 24/7, of course, so maybe giving us a taste of what's to come for risk assets. S&P futures already up 0.8%, and we're likely to see a solidly risk-on day here in the Asia Pacific. So just to recap for you, President Trump saying the deal with Iran is now complete, and the finalized text of the Memorandum of Understanding has been reached, with a signing due to take place on Friday in Switzerland. Now we'll have more analysis of that deal at the top of the next hour with the Asia trade. Do stay with us for that. This is Bloomberg.
8: There was- with the web. So people can get links, they can discover content across the web, but they can also get helpful responses that contextualize the web and also give contextualized responses that answer their question.
9: But Fox insists that time spent on a search is not the right metric for success. He'd rather people spend less time on a particular question or search and be able to press further to get their answers, including from the web.
8: For us, it doesn't have to be about time, and to some extent attention, but what we don't measure search by how many minutes are people spending on search. We measure search by how many queries are people doing, how many tasks are people doing, actually. If it takes two queries to do a task instead of five queries to do a task, we would prefer that. We actually don't want people to do more queries in a way where if they're doing more queries because they're thrashing and they're not getting a good experience, or they're spending more time because they're thrashing and not getting a good experience, that's not what we optimize for. We actually try to get people off Google as quickly as we can. It's kind of one of the things that I think has been a hallmark of Google. We do want people to be doing more things with Google. If we can help people with, twice as many of their questions as we could, before, that's great. But it should be they're doing more with Google because they're getting more done rather than they're spending more time to get the same set of things done.
9: As AI takes on a greater role in helping us gain access to content on the web, there are those concerned about its use discouraging the creators of the content. Caitlin Petrie is author of the book, All the News That's Fit to Click.
10: I think that it's really important to think about what's happening with people who make content and AI as this kind of longer story of a tussle or a conflict between tech companies and people who create media and information. And then the question becomes, if the business model for making original content, and particularly I'm concerned with journalism and art, but if the business model for making original stuff kind of goes away or becomes even more challenging and even more punishing than it already is, what do we do about that?
8: People today expect that when you come to Google, it's accurate, it's reliable.
9: Fox says he has similar concerns that whatever Google does with AI and search not take away from the value of the content on the web for the sake of all involved.
11: What does this mean beyond the users for the rest of the web, the rest of content generators? Because Google was originally a way to organize the web, right? And a lot of content generators got linked back to their material. What does this new approach mean for them?
8: So we remain committed to Google organizing the web, right? That's a core part of what we do. And I would say relative to really any other company, really any other organization out there, we care about the web incredibly, incredibly deeply. We're a company that started in the web. We're a company that still is deeply in the web. And so that is a bedrock commitment for us. And so that leads to how we actually build our products as well. So, for example, in search, it's not just AI. It's AI with links within the AI as well. We don't think the users need to make a choice. Do I want AI or the web? But rather, we can bring both of those together in a really effective way. So we have lots of links within the AI responses. It's not just because of a commitment to the web. We also think it's really useful for users, right? If you're interested in a topic, you want to go deep on a topic, you might get an AI summary, you might get an AI sort of overview to give you the context, but then you want to read it. You want to read it more deeply. You want to see original reporting on a topic. You might want to see, firsthand perspective. You might want to hear from someone who was actually there. You want to get that. You don't just want to hear from the AI. And so we're cognizant of that, and we design around that. People are searching more than ever. People are searching for topics they were never searching for before. That all creates opportunities for websites to get discovered that never would have before, right? If a user was never asking the question, the website never would have gotten traffic, never would have gotten a click. This is an expansionary moment, not just for search, but for the web overall.
9: Accuracy and trust have long been the foundation of Google search. But in an era of AI-generated answers where users may never click through to that underlying source, ensuring the quality of that information has become more important than ever.
11: Accuracy and trust are important when you're searching. How do you monitor that? Because there are a lot of people out there who actually have almost a goal of putting out information that's not reliable, that's not accurate. How do you monitor how you're doing?
8: I mean, this is what Google has been doing for years and years. This is what we've been doing for decades. We understand the web. We understand the web very well. We understand, you know, the very early days of PageRank was that you could use the citations across the web to understand what's more valuable than others. We've obviously built on that, you know, tremendously over time. But we understand the web well. We understand what's accurate on the web. We understand what's reliable. We understand what's trusted across the web. We're also able to understand when we get it right, when we don't get it right, because we're able to understand sort of metrics across our user populations. So, for example, when we roll out a new AI experience within search, we know based on we run experiments, we run tests, and we can analyze those to see has this improved the experience or not. We only release changes that actually do improve the experience.
11: Are there some categories of information that you have to be particularly careful about? I mean, I'm mindful of the fact we're going to have elections in the United States coming up in November, and you can have a lot of people trying to use AI and the web to misinform, either political rivals or foreign governments. What do you do to protect against that?
8: We are particularly careful on those types of questions. So if an election type of question, we're particularly careful, a finance type of question, a health kind of question. The way we approach that is in a few ways. Number one, if we don't think that the accuracy of the information is high enough, we won't show an AI response in that kind of a case. So that's the first level of it. The second is we invest incredibly heavily here, and we focus particularly heavily in categories where the stakes are particularly high. And then the third piece is we're clear with users about what is AI generated, and we indicate, you know, AI can make mistakes, so that users can be cognizant of that as well.
9: As AI reshapes how people find information online, it is also reshaping the competitive landscape. And while Google may dominate search today, the rise of AI has opened the door to a new wave of competitors.
11: You come from a very strong position in search. I mean, you've become a verb in addition to a noun around the world. Do you have a comparative advantage against other AI companies in that you have search coming to AI rather than starting in AI?
8: I think our advantage comes from deep expertise and a deep focus on innovation and continual reinvention. I think one of the maybe understated advantages that Google has is we've been through many disruptions before. We went through a mobile disruption. We arose, in the web disruption. There was Ajax technologies. There was voice. There's been sort of time after time disruptions. Each time it would be, is this the Google killer? And we have worked through those, and we have really a playbook of how to work through those, which is lean into the innovation, innovate through the disruption with an excitement about what the technology can enable, and a promise to build a better product for users through it, and so I think that's a core advantage through any of these transformations is to rely on that playbook.
11: You raise I think a really interesting point. I mean, was there any hesitation anywhere at Google to say we're doing pretty well in search? Why do we need to disrupt ourselves on this? It's a sort of a form of innovator's dilemma. Was there any sense of, you know what, we're doing pretty well, why rock the boat?
8: Never. Because we've seen it before, and we understand that if you stand still, if you don't innovate for users, you'll become irrelevant. And that's so clear, we know that. We know that time and time again. And so we see a new technology come along, we jump on it. We invent the new technologies in most cases, but we see it, we jump on it, and we know that if we innovate for users, it will be expansionary. We know that our business will thrive through it.
9: For Google, the choice was between disrupting its strong business in search or having someone else disrupt it. As AI yet again reshapes how information is discovered and consumed, the question will be, as it always is, whether this new innovation gives people what they want and need.
8: We're seeing that users are loving it, and you know the best sign that we see is that queries are growing.
9: Up next, the Men's World Cup has returned to the shores of North America for the first time since 1994. It's bigger and longer and higher profile than ever, but can the fans afford it?
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8: This is a story about having too much of a good thing. The Men's World Cup has returned to the United States this summer for the first time in over 30 years. And this time, Mexico and Canada have joined in. It's a dramatically different championship than we saw in 1994, with more teams, more matches, and a lot more money. But is there such a thing as going too far in extracting cash out of mega sports events? Manchester local Andy Milne arrived in Miami ready to cheer on England.
9: I can't wait for that first match. When the national anthem strikes up, and I know that kickoff is 2 minutes away, and it's England against Croatia, and our World Cup is going to start, there's nothing like that feeling in the world.
8: After attending his first football, or soccer in America, World Cup in 1982, this will be his 10th. And easily the most expensive.
9: And this is me with the lads at university with my England shirt on, eager and ready to go over there and watch the finals.
8: So expensive, he wrote a book to help fund the trip.
9: So in 1982, obviously a completely different era. Prices were cheap and you didn't have to get your tickets in advance. You could queue for tickets outside the stadium. So for the final itself, I queued for 3 days, which maybe sounds like a terribly boring thing to do, but it's actually great fun. And then eventually I got my ticket, and the ticket came to a princely sum of 800 pesetas, which was equivalent to £4.15, I guess around about $5. It's changed a bit now.
8: It sure has. A recent Economist report found that tickets for this year's World Cup dwarf previous versions of the event. The list price for the final match is much higher than that of other marquee sports fixtures, including the Super Bowl. And that's the list price. On FIFA's official resale platform, tickets for the final are going for far beyond face value, with the organizer taking a 30% cut.
10: 6 million people all over the world will watch the World Cup.
8: It's little wonder that FIFA head Gianni Infantino expects overall revenue to break the record, reaching over $11 billion. Leading some to question when enough is enough.
11: I guess my advice to Gianni Infantino, well, just make it 7 or 8 billion and put a few billion back to make this what it should be, which is a very accessible and inclusive World Cup.
8: Peter Moore is the former CEO of Liverpool Football Club. and is now part of the ownership group of football teams in California and Poland.
11: This World Cup, it feels a little different, to say the least, because I don't think it's accessible. This is the world's game. And this should be a platform for everybody that loves the game all around the world to be able to come, to afford to come, as they've done in all of the previous World Cups. And I've been fortunate to attend 6 World Cups. But we've got the issues of dynamic pricing, the secondary market. And basically, I think FIFA has decided that this World Cup is where they're going to make a stated $11 billion and make this a very exclusive World Cup rather than what it should be, which is an incredibly inclusive World Cup.
8: The idea of leaving a few billion dollars in potential revenue on the table might not be a sound strategy for most businesses. But Moore says sports are different.
11: Football has changed since I first went to Anfield with my dad in 1959. It's a very different economy. In those days, it was his 5 shillings through the turnstile, and you go and you stand on the terraces. Now it's a multi-hundred billion dollar business worldwide, and I get that. But you've got to balance out the fact that the people who made this game the world's game is the average Jack and Jill on the street, and it's not the corporate hospitality. And what we love about the game, what we love about World Cups, is the passion that comes from the stands. So it's not just filling stadiums with people, it's the right people. And by that, the average football fan who will have a trip of a lifetime to the United States, Canada, and Mexico. And you need to respect the fact that they've got this dream to do it. But right now, I worry very much that there are hundreds of thousands, if not millions, of tickets in the wrong hands. And by say the wrong hands, it's people who are speculators, type scalpers, that are looking. They see these tickets as a fungible asset that they can make money on rather than the precious seat at the world's game. It's a bigger issue for football in general, is that it's becoming more expensive. You've got an older fan who maybe has had that season ticket for 30, 40 years. It's the issue of how do you maintain the ability for multi-generational support. My granddad was a Liverpool fan. My dad was a Liverpool fan. I'm obviously a Liverpool fan. But more and more people are somewhat being priced out. And the energy in the stadium for, bluntly, an older demographic, if you will, rather than the younger demographic that I grew up with, is starting to dwindle. And so you've got to find ways of allowing people that bring the energy, the passion, the excitement, the singing back in there and can afford to do so.
8: It's not just the so-called beautiful game either. Sports team valuations are soaring and investors are seeing opportunities in a wide range of sports, from basketball to cricket, from baseball to pickleball. Kathy Carter has spent her career in commercial roles in sports, from the 1994 FIFA World Cup until recently as the former CEO of the LA 2028 Olympics.
3: We obviously all know that we've seen a massive disruption in media in our country and, quite frankly, across the globe. And so, you know, you have different ways and micro communities that actually follow different either sports teams or communities that are developed around whatever the content might be. And I'd say that has both complicated and also given opportunity to the World Cup, to what is actually happening this summer. But it does mean that there are so many ways that companies or fans can engage with the game and creates what you might say is this groundswell of commercial support for the event. And in some cases, so much more money that's at stake, both in terms of media rights. Obviously, we can talk about the ticketing, sponsorship, merchandise. I mean, just we're at a scale that is very different. In 1994, we were introducing the game. And now I would say that from a World Cup standpoint, FIFA is really saying, how do we now maximize the opportunity so we can take dollars and redistribute those dollars around the world?
12: You mentioned several revenue sources: ticket sales, media rights, merchandising, corporate sponsorships. Have they grown together, or have some become larger than others?
3: Well, listen, I'd say media rights is historically the major or the number one revenue source in this particular World Cup, given the number of tickets and certainly the pricing on the games. And that is going to break all records. I would say that the FIFA World Cup final, there's no question in my mind that will become the largest gate in the history of any sort of event that's ever been produced, just by virtue of the premium opportunities and the overall ticket pricing, et cetera.
8: While many fans will gripe about the cost of tickets to attend matches, Carter says the money made can go towards making the sport bigger and, yes, better in the long run.
3: You know, we're a capitalist economy, and you know, we subscribe to the adage of supply and demand. I do believe that we will see many kids and many families that will still be able to go. I think it'll be through different routes. But by the same token, you know, there is a market in this country for events. There's a market in this country to buy premium, and I'd say we're seeing what the actual ceiling on that might be as a result of this World Cup.
12: Where does the money go? I mean, in other American professional sports, it goes, frankly, a lot of it to the players. They get paid an awful lot of money. And then into the owners and the values of the team. Where does it go in the World Cup?
3: Yeah, so that's a great question. You know, a lot of it is in support of the teams that do make it and participate. And in some cases, that funds an awful lot of their youth development programs, some of the smaller countries. It allows federations across the world to invest in the game and in the grassroots game in their countries. But it also then, a disproportionate amount will stay with FIFA, which then goes into what they do to help grow the game across the world, and whether that is investing in women's soccer as a great example, and what they've done to build the FIFA Women's World Cup into a much more significant and revenue-generating, and really the level of exposure for the women's game starts to create opportunity for women that perhaps didn't exist before. And you could say that across many different areas, whether that's in the youth space or that's in the Paralympic space where you've got cerebral palsy teams, you've got beach soccer. So there's a lot of ways that they will contribute money to help the federations around the world continue to provide opportunity for kids and for those that are coming up through the system, if you will.
8: Both Carter and Moore agree to keep up in the world of sports, like in business, you need to be strong commercially, but you also need to keep the next generation engaged. And although there may be a market for the high-priced tickets in the United States, Moore worries that the pricing might tarnish the World Cup's legacy and damage future tournaments.
11: When the stadiums become soulless, where there's no real atmosphere, where it becomes I'm going to an event that I want to go to because it seems like fun, rather than this is my team, this was my dad's team, this was my granddad's team, I live and die for this team, they mean everything to me, my mood, my personality is based on whether we win or lose, those fans are being priced out. And that is a long-term price to pay that sports will have to deal with in the future if these pricing structures stay the same.
8: As the football gets underway, Moore hopes the tournament is remembered for the action on the field and not for the cost of admission. As for whether he's attending?
11: You know what I did? I bought a 100-inch TV for half of the price of an England ticket against Croatia. And I thought, this works. And seriously, I did. I went to Best Buy. I rationalized that this is half of the price of a Category 3 ticket to watch England against Croatia. And I bought a 100-inch TV.
8: With all the commercial deals and billions in revenue, modern football can feel like a complex game. But the secret may lie in the simplicity.
3: At the end of the day, it's still 11 guys in shorts and a soccer ball. I mean, that's the beauty of the game. I mean, and it's, they often say in its simplicity, it's what makes it complex. And so, you know, I believe once the national anthems get played and the ball is put in the middle of the field, it's just 11 guys playing against the other 11 guys.
8: That does it for us here at Wall Street Week. I'm David Westin. See you next week for more stories of capitalism.
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2: Are you worried about this type of rhetoric? We're now looking at an indefinite extension to the ceasefire.
3: I think patience and perseverance are what we need here. And bear in mind that the idea that somehow after 47 years of entrenching itself in power, that what the president first said, 4 to 6 weeks, was never realistic. And it's 8 weeks now. It's still not realistic. The issue, I think, is whether we can take back control of the strait in order to allow Gulf Arab oil out onto international markets. And remember, some of that oil is going out through pipelines in Saudi Arabia and the UAE in any event. But we prohibit the exportation of Iranian oil, open the rest of the strait to get the Arab oil out, calm the markets down. I think we should be prepared to take the time necessary to overthrow the regime. We'll regret it if we let them up and find out later.
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0: This is Asia Trade. I'm Shevriani in Tokyo. The top stories this hour. The U.S. and Iran reach a peace deal to reopen the Strait of Hormuz, halting a war that's roiled the global economy. Pakistan says both sides will sign an agreement in Switzerland this Friday. Oil drops on the news with Asian stocks set to open higher. The dollar falls in what could be a strong day for risk assets. This all comes ahead of a week packed with monetary policy decisions. Over 20 central banks set to decide in the coming days, including the Fed and the BOJ.
1: But we start with our top story, which is these latest developments when it comes to these peace talks between the U.S. and Iran. As Sherry mentioned at the top, the two sides have agreed to reach this interim peace deal. This after some 4 months of a war that's resulted in thousands of fatalities. Of course, the economic toll, the toll when it comes to this global energy crisis has been well documented as we had that closure of the Strait of Hormuz, U.S. naval blockade as well, all of which will soon be alleviated, according to the statement from President Donald Trump. This war sets the stage for negotiations, too, on the fate of Iran's nuclear program. Officials from the two sides will meet in Switzerland to formally sign the agreement. It includes a decision to not attack each other and relief from sanctions targeting Iran's overseas oil sales. To that point, we're also seeing breaking news crossing the Bloomberg with the UK, France and Germany saying they're ready to lift the relevant Iranian sanctions. We have heard in terms of some of the details of this draft U.S. deal over the past few hours that includes oil sanctions, a waiver on those, nuclear limits, as well as release of Iranian assets as well. What is important to be noted is that this final deal will still take a number of weeks to be discussed, in fact, in the 60 days following the agreement by the two sides for those details to be worked out. So when it comes to the Strait of Hormuz, the idea is that it is immediately reopened to all commercial vessels. The U.S. will be lifting its naval blockade on Iranian ports. The lifting of that blockade would begin immediately after the memorandum is signed and be completed within 30 days. Some of this we saw from President Trump's announcement there as well. There's also a number of different points when it comes to not imposing new sanctions until the final deal is reached and UN sanctions on Iran being lifted according to an agreed timetable following that final agreement. Let's get you a look at the setup for markets, because clearly this is going to be coming as a relief for a number of risk assets across the region. Namely, of course, we'll be watching oil and energy markets that have been so roiled from this conflict. S&P futures, what a pop. We're seeing 0.8% higher. KOSPI futures also surging ahead, and we're seeing Chicago and Nikkei futures positive as well, Sherry.
0: Let's actually delve into this deal between Iran and the U.S. Let's bring in Bloomberg senior editor Wendy Benjaminson for more on this. Wendy, what do we know at this point about the details of this peace deal?
2: Well, we don't know more details than you and Heidi just laid out, Sherry, except that we do know that Iran says that after the signing on Friday, the details will be released and we'll be able to see really what's going on there. But what we do know also is that what they've done is sign a deal to stop all military operations and to open the Strait of Hormuz and end the blockade. That's all they've agreed to at this point. And as you said, the 60-day clock starts for negotiations on nuclear enrichment, on sanctions, on Iran getting its frozen assets back. All of that is yet to be negotiated. And let me add one other very crucial point, which is what Israel is going to do. Iran says the deal is contingent upon a cessation of hostilities between Israel and Lebanon, or at least Israeli strikes on Hezbollah targets in Lebanon. And so Netanyahu is not a party to this deal, as the Israeli prime minister, and we're not really sure, we haven't heard from him yet to hear what his reaction to all of this is and whether he will join the party, as it were, to make this happen. Because I think if he doesn't, then this whole thing may be for naught.
1: Wendy, as you say, a lot could happen in the next 60 days, right? And the key points when it comes to the nuclear ambitions, when it comes to what happens against Hezbollah, we know that, you know, speaking to Axios, the president has been pretty displeased with the way that Netanyahu has perhaps been seen to be endangering this deal. We don't even know what the reopening of the Strait of Hormuz necessarily will look like, right? There's very, recent commentary from Iran saying that they may want some control over how vessels pass through.
2: That's an excellent point, Heidi. That's right. I mean, Iran says that they will control the Strait of Hormuz and the traffic through it, that they will regulate it and possibly charge ships for it. The president of the United States today said that he's reopening a toll-free Strait of Hormuz. So once again, until they give us the details, we really have to just, you know, see what points they all agree on, and maybe those are true. But otherwise, we are just relying on their word for now, and we'll see what's happening. We'll also be able to watch the traffic between now and Friday through the Strait and see what happens.
0: We still have to wait for the details of the deal, as you mentioned earlier. But at the same time, given, of course, how difficult it's been to really come to a compromise on these key sticking points, what's the likelihood that Iran hawks at home will be satisfied with what President Trump got out of this war?
2: Not very good. I think that the Iran hawks in the U.S. are going to be very upset if indeed Iran gets a lot of money out of this deal, either in their own frozen assets. And let's remember that those assets that everyone keeps talking about is Iranian money that was sent to the United States when the revolution happened in 1979, because the Shah wanted to buy weapons. He paid the U.S., but then he never got the weapons because he was deposed and the Islamic Republic was created. So Iran's been wanting that money back for almost 50 years. That's the assets that we're talking about here. And so Iran does want that back. In the Obama nuclear deal, they were supposed to get some of it. And sanctions relief. And as we saw the headline move just a few minutes ago, there are European countries that are also prepared to lift the sanctions. But the Republicans in Congress may want Trump to sing a different tune on that.
1: Wendy, so the hawks will not be happy with the details of this slight, as the details are at this point. But I wonder if this, given that it is just a deal to reopen the Strait of Hormuz and then to further negotiate some of the harder points of contention, does this essentially serve as kind of some breathing space for President Trump? Does this give him a little bit more of a buffer to be able to work towards the midterms, to be able to alleviate the increasing dissatisfaction domestically?
2: I think it will. We'll have to see what happens with gasoline prices, retail gasoline prices. We'll have to see what happens with grocery prices. But the end of this deeply, deeply unpopular war in the United States, the end to these hostilities should exactly give him some breathing room with Republicans. And they'll be, you know, saying that he made this brilliant deal and, you know, he deserves a lot of credit. We should also remember that while, yes, they seem to have come to some sort of deal, the U.S. and Israel started this war. So, you know, they've now gotten out of this war, and we'll see, you know, what happens next. But yes, it gives him breathing room and a little political space, and I think Republicans in Congress will be very happy to campaign on the fact that the war is over. For now.
1: Bloomberg senior editor, for now. We continue to wait and see for the details. Wendy Benjamin said we may have to wait, of course, through the course of the next 60 days, as we know that that's sort of the window for further negotiations to get to the nitty-gritty. But regardless, this is a headline, a kind of initial reaction, that big slump when it comes to oil prices there that we would be expecting, given the direction that this is going in, that peace deal to end the war in the Middle East, potentially allowing the Strait of Hormuz to reopen. What is unclear, of course, there seems to be differing opinions on either side in terms of what that reopening of the Hormuz will be, whether it's a full and free reopening or whether Iran is going to have some sort of control via proxies to be able to potentially influence which vessels and how they pass through. But we have seen Brent falling over 4% there towards that sort of $83 a barrel level, WTI near about $81 or a little bit under that. It does come as major relief when it comes to the global energy industry, the Persian Gulf energy producers in particular, shipping. Consumers will be watching the airlines throughout the course of the Asian session, but lots of hurdles remain before we see that full resumption through the Hormuz choke point there. S&P futures just flying, though, 0.8% there as we see really Asia looking for a pretty positive setup. The dollar is losing about 0.25% and gold 1.5% higher. So it has been an unusual trade so far when it comes to gold over the course of the last few months, but we have seen a bit of upside. Bitcoin also seeing some upside to this kind of idea that peace would remove a major source of strength for the US dollar is playing out. Well, markets are now aggressively pricing in that end to the conflict in Iran. Despite the lack of details in this announcement, we are expecting some big moves today. Our markets reporter, Anthony Stevens, is with us. And never a dull day, and it looks like it's going to be a pretty hectic Monday.
3: Yeah, we saw the direction of travel in oil for a while, right? So oil's been drifting, oil volatility has been lower, and this is just, you know, crushing people who are continuing to play for oil upside, right? You're seeing that big gap move lower in oil, and that, broadly speaking, supports the risk complex. Risk was very well bid in on Friday anyway, as the SpaceX IPO did quite well. Asian futures were looking up 2%. Now that's getting a much bigger lift on Monday. We're seeing Samsung and Hynix trade around up 5% in the next trade pre-market session in Korea. So we're looking like a really good day. Now, what is very interesting is the risk kind of reaction function as we go through our day, as the more emerging markets that are exposed to oil come online. People like Indonesia, Philippines, India, these are the markets that are going to be the most relieved that the Straits of Hormuz are going to be open. So it'll be interesting to see how those markets trade. The early indications on Asian FX are also quite positive, with the Aussie dollar and the Kiwi dollar rallying early. So pretty much any asset you look at, and you reference gold and Bitcoin as well, any asset that you reference that is risk positive is trading very well to start. It's very important that that momentum continues as the session goes on.
0: But the rest of the week, we have so many different event risks, right? Especially with the FOMC and the BOJ here.
3: The FOMC is a very interesting one, right? Nothing is priced to happen, and there's good reasons for that. We saw some very interesting inflation data out from the Michigan survey on Friday. Long-term inflation expectations in the U.S. are remarkably well anchored, and the Fed will be pointing towards that. Inflation swaps were already trending lower before this peace deal. So the market had been pricing in some form of peace deal, some form of normalization of inflation. And this is something that Fed Governor Warsh has on mind. He wants to anchor long-term inflation expectations, and he's got his wish today. So we will see a Fed that will be very comfortable with its existing messaging, which has been quite neutral, if leaning a bit more hawkish. But his go-forward messaging will be what the market is looking for. On the BOJ front, a hike is really well choreographed, but obviously you've had some, you know, tension around the fact that the governor is sick. But we'll probably see a very consistent message that a hike is coming. It's just the pace of incremental hikes that will be on deck. So for the equity market and risk assets as a whole, this is a relatively flat calendar.
1: So net-net, Anthony, does that mean not much relief fundamentally when it comes to some of the EMs?
3: Yeah, so on the EM front, they get a push-pull, right? You get the Iran situation kind of resolved, but you have this rates pressure from the big funding effects of the US dollar and the yen. So you probably do see some risk rally, but it's capped by these higher rates, as you mentioned. But what will be interesting is how quickly the Straits of Hormuz are reopened, and that will determine how quickly truly emerging market assets can bounce.
0: Bloomberg Markets reporter Anthony Stevens there with a look ahead of what to expect this week. Of course, tons of event risks at the moment, as of course we have got some relief when it comes to the Iran war, that peace deal now reached. The implementation risks, of course, are still there, but you can see right there Brent falling. It had already fallen to the lowest levels in more than 3 months, and we continue that downside. As U.S. futures are seeing a little bit of upside, we had seen those gains in the previous week. The dollar also losing that safe haven appeal. This is Bloomberg.
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0: bringing you up to them in the news whenever and wherever it happens. I'm Chevrian in Seoul, and this is Bloomberg.
1: 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This is Bloomberg Surveillance.
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11: What is the worst Fed's response mechanism to inflation?
3: And what does it mean for the dynamics of the American fixed income market?
10: Tune in to Bloomberg Surveillance, The Fed Decides, starting at 1:30 p.m. Eastern.
0: Take a look at how we're seeing European gas and some of these LNG and oil levels just reacting. Their European gas futures at the open dropping, a pretty early indicator of how markets going to respond to this deal announcement, as President Trump says that that deal with Iran has been reached. We're also seeing that reaction oil prices still, though. We're still a fair way off towards where energy prices and oil prices were pre the beginning of the war for

0: Times, President Trump saying that the Strait of Hormuz will be permanently toll-free, but that the resumption of Iran strikes will happen if they can't reach the nuclear accord. So let's bring in now when it comes to the economic standpoint. Tian Wang is the Chief Asia-Pacific Economist at Vanguard Group. Really great to have you with us. And so, of course, there's a lot that we don't know about this deal. There's a 60-day period where the two sides will need to successfully agree on some very difficult topics. But what do you make of it so far, and does it provide some relief when it comes to the inflation picture, or is it too soon to tell?
1: Good morning. Thanks for having me. I think, you know, a deal, this is kind of indeed in line with our expectation. We have been expecting, you know, the Strait of Hormuz to open in coming weeks, and then, but it would take several months for the oil supply to, you know, gradually normalize and fully recover, right? So, but I think, you know, even so, I think there is still a lot of uncertainty, as you just mentioned, right? How sustainable the deal is. I think that's kind of uncertainty is still there. That said, if the deal is indeed, you know, come out, I would say it does not necessarily change our view about the economic outlook, but I would say it's indeed shifting the risk balance a little bit, you know, reduce some of the downside risk. And then, you know, potentially we are going to get into the second half with a pretty, you know, solid growth for the global economy.
0: Does it change expectations for what we could expect from the Fed under Walsh?
1: Well, I mean, we are expecting the Fed to turn neutral. In fact, we are expecting some pretty hawkish, you know, change in the statement language, right? Like dropping the easing bias, or, you know, also remove the one rate cut in 2026. But this still appears to be more dovish than what the market is expecting, right? You know, the market is currently expecting a hike in the early 2027. I think, you know, we are expecting the Fed to stay on hold throughout this year and also next year. You know, I think when the oil shocks start to fade and inflation expectations remain well anchored, the Fed may, you know, not see the need to hike. But it's also difficult to justify, you know, a cut when the core inflation is still very sticky and also financial condition remains quite accommodative.
2: We're expecting that Kevin Warsh will avoid explicit guidance when it comes to the policy path. Are there any implications for central banks across Asia that, of course, a lot of the times follow the lead and the guidance from the Fed as well, at a time, of course, when we're still trying to figure out what a Kevin Warsh-driven Fed will look like?
1: Yeah, I think indeed. I think, you know, the emerging market central bank in general should appreciate Fed actually have some patience so far, you know, and not to rush into interest rate hikes like the ECB, because otherwise, you know, even stronger U.S. dollar or higher yield will put even more pressure on EM central banks. Now, I would say, you know, we are expecting the Fed to turn neutral next week, right? And to a certain extent, when we look at the EM central banks, I think they are still highly monitoring the situation. Not every central bank is going to react with hikes. You know, and then for those who does hike, do hike, I think they're hiking for different reasons, right? BI is trying to deal with the currency pressure. BSP is trying to, you know, fight against inflation pressure. But I would say they are still monitoring the situation closely. If U.S. dollar indeed weaken, then that actually reduced the urgency for BI to hike in the near term.
2: One EM that's been pretty resilient has been China. We're getting activity data this week, but the picture domestically doesn't look that strong.
1: Not at all, right? You know, I think China is actually continuing with this kind of two-speed economy. You know, on one hand, you know, industry production can continue to hold up well because of the strong exports. But on the other hand, you could see domestic demand actually remains in, you know, in the very weak situation. Retail sale growth, for example, could actually turn negative, you know, this in May. You know, part of that is technical, some high base effect, but part of that is indeed showing this kind of weak household confidence, weak labor markets, and persistent housing downturn. So yeah, domestic demand is weak. And I think that's also why, even though the inflation is high on the PPI producer side, but, we hardly see much pass through to the

0: consumer level.
1: What's the picture like here where I am in Japan? We do have the Bank of Japan policy decision. How consequential will this announcement be, especially since Governor Ueda is expected to miss it?
0: Right. You know, I would say, you know, Japan, some of the Asia central banks, what I say is that they hike for different reason, right? You know, Japan, you know, and some other, you know, Northeast Asian economies, they're going to hike from a position of strength, right? Because the economic growth is very resilient and eventually there will be domestic demand driven inflation. I think Japan is indeed the case, you know, regardless of the oil shock, Japan, the underlying inflation is actually continue to build up in terms of the underlying inflation pressure. And there is increasing concern that BOJ is lagging behind the curve. And that is going to put a lot of pressure on, you know, JGB yield as well as the yen. So this is where we do expect BOJ to hike interest rate, you know, twice this year and eventually bring the interest rate to 1.75% next year.
2: It's interesting because we're still waiting for details as to how quickly the Strait of Hormuz can reopen. But how much do you worry about the stickiness of existing inflation, right? Because even for places like Australia, for New Zealand, we're seeing a real troublesome situation for central banks to try and get inflation under control despite multiple rounds of tightening. So is there a scenario that even with the Middle East risk receding, that we still see these inflationary pressures coming through from energy?
0: Well, I think this is where you need to watch really closely about the core inflation and domestic strength, domestic demand strength, right? You know, because I think, I mean, at this moment, most of the increase in oil prices is actually feeding into the headline inflation level. And then the second round effect is gradually showing up, especially in places where inflation expectation is not well anchored. Now, in the U.S., for example, I would say even though inflation's expectation is well anchored, but you know, core service inflation is still pretty sticky, right? And also, there is an expectation that even oil price shock fade, the AI demand is going to lift up the core goods prices. So, like, even though we are expecting inflation to come down, but it's still likely to stay 3.2% by end of this year in terms of core PCE, and 2.7% by end of next year. And that actually is going to be more than 6 years that inflation stay above central bank's target. So that is actually something central bank need to stay vigilant.
1: Chang Wang, good to have you with us, Chief Asia-Pacific Economist at Vanguard Group. More ahead, this is Bloomberg.
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0: My old mentor, Roger Staubach, who told me when I transitioned, football will never leave you, but you need to leave it.
1: Wow.
0: Everyone has a dream, and a lot of dreams are, you know, my dream is to play football and play professional football, and you get the dream comes true, but it is going to end. And the day it ends, the day before it ends, you're one of the best in the world.
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0: up to the minute geopolitical news whenever and wherever it's happening. I'm Anne Marie Hordern in Caracas, Venezuela.
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3: On the Mexican border. And this is Bloomberg.
4: Marcus, we'll be pricing in today everything that's happening around the war in Iran. Of course, now we do have a peace agreement, an interim deal that sets the stage for 60 days of conversations around Iran's nuclear program. But at least for now, President Trump saying that he fully authorizes a toll-free opening of the Strait of Hormuz. Of course, you have to be a little bit skeptical about this because only Strait of Hormuz was really blockaded by both the U.S. and Iran after the Iran war got started. But right now we're watching what the shipment flows will look like, given, of course, that that will have big implications for oil prices going forward, not to mention inflation risk around the world in a week that's so important for central banks.
5: That's right, Sherry. And you make a good point in terms of just how the two sides are already casting this interim deal, this memorandum of understanding that's yet to be signed in different lights, right? President Trump saying that the Strait of Hormuz will be reopened. There will not be any tolls. Iran saying that they may want to be policing it through Iran and Oman as well. So there do seem to be, even at this very early stage, some disagreement on how the deal should be interpreted. But this is a picture across oil markets. We are seeing that drop when it comes to WTI. We saw the drop in Brent as well. Of course, equity futures and risk assets looking pretty positive going into the Asian trading day. But let's get the latest when it comes to what this interim agreement means and what we could see in terms of the reopening of the Strait of Hormuz and the impact on energy prices. Our trading reporter, I should say, Ron Wenyo joins us now. So we're still about, 20% from pre-war levels. So some ways to go yet before we see that normalization. This is something that the markets have been pricing in for days and weeks, though.
6: So, of course, now that both sides have came to this peace deal, it's a long welcome move. And bear in mind that the market has seen weeks of trepidation of both sides saying that they're coming close to a peace deal and then backing away from it. So this finally marks the end of several weeks of this back and forth heart attack, I would say. But still, bear in mind that leading up to the deal actually being signed on Friday, it's being reported that we'll only know details about what's being agreed between both sides after the deal is signed. So right now, the market can only weigh and guess from the available signals out there. For instance, President Donald Trump said that after the 60 days, essentially Strait of Hormuz will be toll-free, but we have to hear from the Iranian side to better understand how the Strait of Hormuz would look like after this peace deal. And of course, like we have actually talked about way when the conflict started, that any sort of structural impact, such as the decreased production, oil production and refinery movements, both in Asia as well as oil production in the Middle East, they will take some time to restart and to go back and recalibrate to pre-war levels. So that would also weigh in on the wider oil complex, which is why we are still ways to the pre-war prices, and it will probably still take some time before we can get near to that level.
5: Yeah, the question is, particularly when you're talking about things like clearing mines through the Strait of Hormuz as well, how long do you think it would take for normality to be restored?
6: So from what it stands right now, really there aren't enough details for us to have a clear picture. Of course, they would have to wait till we see what exactly are in the details of the peace deal when it's being inked on Friday morning Asia hours, or rather it's on the 19th, which will be done in Switzerland according to Pakistani side. Of course, we have heard from many analysts as well as industry watchers, traders, that even though with a peace deal which is in the horizon, it could still take time because, like you mentioned earlier, mines could be a wild card. There could still be complications such as marine insurers who are still looking to charge a premium because of the additional risk that they have to take to insure these vessels. But of course, on the flip side, in the past couple of weeks, and we have reported as well that we have several logistic players which have been undertaking this transit through the Strait of Hormuz. So the picture is still pretty murky as of now, and we will really need more details from the officials on both sides to be able to have a better understanding of how we could see the Strait of Hormuz could potentially normalize in the coming days or weeks to come.
5: Could we see a big continued move down when it comes to LNG too?
6: So with the Strait of Hormuz looking to reopen, of course, that would also mean optimism. It will be the optimistic sign for not just oil, but for other commodities as well. But like, as I mentioned earlier, it would also take some time before LNG production facilities would get back on track. So I think the industry consensus is that, yes, we'll definitely see some downside down the road. But the biggest question is how long this would actually take.
4: Bloomberg oil trading reporter Ron Wei Neo there with the latest on oil prices as we continue to digest this latest interim peace agreement that's now expected to be signed this Friday in Switzerland. Let's discuss all of this with William Roebuck, Arab Gulf States Institute Executive Vice President. He joins us now. He was also a former U.S. ambassador to Bahrain. Ambassador, really good to have you with us. We still need to get the details of this deal, but from what we can see so far, what would you say has been achieved by the Trump administration since the U.S. and Israel attacked Iran on February 28th?
7: I think they got the least bad option that was available to them. I think the original rationales for the war didn't seem to be attainable. I think for the last couple of months, at least, President Trump has indicated he wanted to extricate the United States from this conflict and move it to a negotiations channel. But I think he struggled to find a diplomatic off-ramp that was functional and that he could, you know, sell, I think, diplomatically as well as regionally. I think with the help of the Pakistanis, the Qataris, I think they have finally managed to put something together that is feasible and that they'll sign it in the next few days.
4: How much of this scenario was already foreseen by previous administrations, which is why we didn't get such a direct confrontation with Iran in the past? I mean, we have seen the country pretty battered by the airstrikes, but at the same time, they were able to impose and really cause chaos across the region.
7: That's right. I think the deal that was in place before, the JCPOA, achieved a lot of this restraint on Iran's nuclear program at an earlier stage. The Trump administration decided to go a different route. I think the bombings that they did with Israel in June were quite effective in putting back the Iran nuclear program quite a ways. And I think maybe the administration and the Israelis miscalculated, to be honest, about what they could achieve from a broader military campaign in February. And I just don't think, given what it was going to take to change the status quo that set in fairly quickly, I think the Trump administration calculated that they needed to find some sort of diplomatic off-ramp and move back to the type of JCPOA negotiations that were in place before.
5: Ambassador, to be clear, this is an MOU, right, which is unusual in itself. You don't tend to end wars with memorandums of understanding. So how much more space is there for things to go wrong over the next 60 days? We already saw President Trump speaking to the New York Times saying that if things don't go well, they will resume strikes.
7: I mean, he's said this type of thing before. I think it's pretty clear now that we are moving to a new stage in this conflict that began, that erupted February 28. I mean, the signs are there that it's going to move fairly dramatically to a diplomatic track. And the key going forward is for the United States to make sure that it has the expertise that it needs, that whether it's nuclear expertise or diplomatic expertise, to ensure that they can get a good agreement, an agreement that is in the interest of the United States.
5: How much through this peripherally has Beijing and Russia benefited?
7: I'm not sure that Russia has particularly benefited. I think they probably helped the Iranians some on the military side, maybe on the intelligence side, and bought some goodwill. I don't think it changed their strategic position much. I think China benefits quite significantly. They're a big customer for Iran's oil. They have provided a far more effective cover, I think, for the Iranians to operate in. They provided some. They haven't, like, stated that they would provide military protection or military supplies, but diplomatically they have been a very important partner that has stood with Iran throughout this crisis and provided it with some strategic depth. And they'll reap those
4: benefits. One partnership that we'll be watching will be between the U.S. and Israel as well, right? I mean, President Trump telling the New York Times that Prime Minister Netanyahu, describing him as, quote, very difficult. What are the implications for this relationship?
7: The most immediate implication is the confrontation in Lebanon between Israel and Hezbollah. I think President Trump has already been putting quite a bit of rhetorical pressure on the Israelis to stop the bombing. I think it sounds like, although I don't know the exact picture on the ground, but it sounds like if the Iranians have agreed to go forward, that this is going to kick in. What it will look like in a few months is not clear, of course, but for now, I would imagine the Israelis see it in their interest to get out of the way and let this agreement take effect and see where things stand down the road. The relationship with Israel and the United States is strong. President Trump has been a strong friend of Israel, and I imagine that that dynamic will continue.
5: Ambassador, what do you think are the longer-lasting ramifications for the Gulf? Do you think this conflict has changed the region and the alliances, the dynamics permanently?
7: This has been a huge shock to the Arab Gulf states. Their economies have been hit. Their infrastructure has been hit. Their people have been put under threat. Have been outraged, of course, by the actions that the Iranians have taken. These states have very ambitious economic diversification plans, every one of them. They're looking for ways to diversify their economies beyond just oil-producing countries. I think disagreement, if it leads to other a more stable nuclear-type agreement, will help them to get back to a situation that is stable and secure so that they can focus on these economic diversification plans that they have out there for 10 years, 20 years, sometimes even longer. They will be concerned about the strait, and they will look very closely at any sort of governance for the strait, any sort of tolls, anything like that, and that will concern them. But they have worked with Iran over many, many years, time immemorial. They have found a way to have relations with Iran. It will be difficult at first, but I think they will find ways to reopen those channels of communication and with difficulty get back to a diplomatic type relationship over time.
5: Ambassador, really great to have you with us. William Burbach is Arab Gulf States Institute Executive Vice President and the former U.S. Ambassador to Bahrain. More ahead here on The Age of Trade. 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
4: Take a look at how Japanese markets are setting up for the open in less than 15 minutes. This at a time when we're hearing from the Prime Minister saying that she's welcoming the U.S.-Iran peace deal as a major step, and she hopes for free and safe navigation of Hormuz. Of course, Japan is a country that heavily relies on Middle Eastern oil. More than 90% of oil imports came from the region before the war. We have seen, of course, the Japanese yen take a big hit during the last 3 months of the Iran conflict. It's now around that 160 level, slightly below it at the moment. This, of course, as we head towards the Bank of Japan policy decision this week as well. Expectations right now are for a hike. Let's discuss what's happening across Japan with Takako Masai, former BOJ board member, chairperson at the SBI Financial and Economic Research Institute. It's really great to have you with us. I mean, and what a day to have this conversation, right? When we now finally, it seems, we have an interim peace deal, and this was a huge variable for the economy here. How big are the implications for the Japanese economy, given, of course, the pressure on oil?
12: Of course, we definitely need to more details on the confirmation and also actual energy prices. I must leave the analysis to the experts. But talking about the Japanese economy, definitely is a positive and supportive news at all. News. And then as for the actual prices and also in the long run on the fiscal policies, it's definitely good news.
4: Especially for the Bank of Japan, we had seen, of course, the concerns coming from monetary policy authorities, and they had to hold the rate steady. Are you expecting a hike tomorrow on Tuesday? And what will you be watching in this decision?
12: Actually, the number one is we have a very strong indication from the Governor Ueda in this month's his remarks. Mainly his message was, I think, two or three. The one is actually compared to the last hike, which is end of 2025. If you compare to only the Nikkei, at that time Nikkei was 50,000, and now it's over 60,000. So in terms of the real interest rate and also financial conditions, if you're looking at that aspect, obviously, you know, we are even easier or relaxing from the day they hiked the rates back in 2025 on the end of the last year. So, and then after this strikes came, and then they are monitoring carefully the impact of the strikes to the Japanese economy, and moreover, they are looking for the influence to the mechanism of pricing into the actual CPI or on goods and pricing. And then, and also more importantly, it's really important to see the, how the expectations for the pricing or prices are developed. Mm. And it seems that the very Japanese people's expectation is changed from the past to today, to the more inflationary expectation is developing. So from the Governor Ueda's remarks that he has made recently, it's right. clearly showing that he sees some changing of the confirmation of the people's expectation.
4: Does that mean that we could see more rate hikes to come this year? How many?
12: But actually, one thing I'm sure that the neutral interest rate, we are not there yet, but it's going to be hike because the market is widely pricing this times of the decision. So, so it's going to be something like 1% of the short-term interest rate. And then we have to see how the neutral rate is, if the people said around 1% to 1.5%. So from this zone, we have to be very, they must be very careful to monitor the, how the financial conditions are going to be and how the enterprises, interest rate is going to be, and also the behavior of the financial sector is going to be, and moreover, the people's expectation is how it's going to develop. So it's not easy to say it's going to be every 3 months time, but they will monitoring the carefully and the financial conditions the most, and then if it's okay, they might find another hike in the timing maybe within this year.
4: Do we need clearer messaging then from the Bank of Japan? And will Deputy Governor Uchida, who's of course carrying out the press conference this time as Governor Ueda is hospitalized, be able to achieve that?
12: I think personally, I like to hear that how did Mr. Ueda, Vice Governor, evaluate the current expectation among the people. Because when I was the board member, the markets and also the nation's expectation for the prices are very low, almost zero or somewhere like 1%, and now it's obviously almost 2%, and it seems to be a very persist. So if we could some confirmation how the Vice Governor Ueda sees or evaluates this expectation consistency, and then we might have a good feeling about the next hike is coming or what kind of a pace they are going to looking at.
4: Yeah, Deputy Governor Uchida's conference will be very important for those expectations, right? Takako Masai, really good to have you with us, former BOJ board member and chairperson at the SBI Financial and Economic Research Institute. And of course, you can catch Japan Ahead every Monday at 8:40 a.m. If you're watching in Tokyo, subscribers can also watch it live on the terminal using the TV Go function. This is Bloomberg.
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0: weekday, Bloomberg puts a spotlight on a different aspect of global finance. Flows, funds, and the forces shaping markets on ETF IQ. The future of money with Bloomberg Crypto. The players behind major transactions on Bloomberg Deals. Rates, risk, and the cost of capital on Bloomberg Real Yield. And personal finance, retirement, and wealth management on Bloomberg Money. A different...
1: Well, this announcement to reopen the Strait of Hormuz with the US-Iran peace deal coming as a sigh of relief to markets more broadly. Take a look at the setup as we're a few minutes away from the start of trading in Japan, Korea, and here in Australia. Sydney futures up by 0.8%. It's an energy-heavy market here, so it'll be very interesting to see how some of those named Woodside, Santos digest that drop in crude prices that we're already starting to see, and the drop we're expecting to further play out when it comes to LNG pricing as well. Of course, there's a great deal of skepticism and uncertainty over what this deal will actually entail, given that it is essentially a memorandum of understanding. We're already seeing the two sides characterizing certain parts of this deal, namely how the passage of vessels through the Strait of Hormuz is going to play out, whether it's going to be toll-free, whether it's going to be to some degree being policed by Iran and Oman, which is what we've heard from the Iranian side. All of this are yet to be detailed out. There is a period of 60 days, of course, for those negotiations that'll also cover things like lifting of sanctions and some of the financial aspects of nuclear ambitions too. But for the moment, we are seeing upside ahead. This is Bloomberg.
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0: This is the Asia Trade. We're counting down to Asia's major market opens after the U.S. and Iran reach a peace agreement. That deal expected to be signed on Friday in Switzerland, but Heidi, of course, the implementation risks are there. We're still set up for 60 days of negotiations on Iran's nuclear program.
1: Understandably, quite a degree of skepticism given how long this has taken to even get to just a memorandum of understanding, right? We're already seeing some differences in terms of how both sides are characterizing the potential reopening of the Strait of Hormuz. The other big question, Sherry, is whether this is going to meaningfully feed through to the lowering of inflation and when we're going to see that repricing, particularly when it comes to Fed expectations.
0: At least for now, we are seeing the downside pressure when it comes to oil prices. Of course, we had already seen Brent fall to that three-month low. How that will filter through into the Asian session is key on a week that's very consequential for monetary policy globally. Of course, we have the Bank of Japan policy decision. We have the FOMC. We have the BOE and so many other banks across Europe and emerging markets. But when it comes to the Bank of Japan, the expectation is for a rate hike. That's very much priced in. What we'll be watching for is the messaging, especially since it's going to be the Deputy Governor Uchida who's going to carry out the press conference. Right now, you're seeing a third session of gains for Japanese stocks as the Japanese yen holds at that 160 level. And of course, we're watching the JGB space very closely, given that we had seen the downside pressure when it comes to Japanese government bonds and the increasing, perhaps, skepticism and concerns around the fiscal policy here in Japan. We heard from Prime Minister Takaichi already this morning welcoming the U.S.-Iran peace agreement, saying that she hopes for safe navigation of the Strait of Hormuz. Take a look at how South Korea is opening. Of course, we continue to watch the tech narrative, the AI demand story right there, and we can see that the KOSPI is now gaining more than 5%. We have seen a lot of volatility when it comes to Korean stock markets. The Korean won also strengthening after, in fact, the best week in over a year. And this, as we continue to watch the AI trade, but also those shipbuilders, of course, given that we're watching what's happening with the flow of those vessels through the Strait of Hormuz, Heidi.
1: Yeah, take a look at what we're watching when it comes to U.S. Treasuries, with some strategists suggesting that we're going to see that decline for 10 years to that 4.2% level as these inflation concerns continue to ease. Treasuries and fixed income assets could see that correlation to federal funds rates, according to ACCM in that first sort of reaction there. A lot of this is going to come down to how the Fed reprices, how quickly we're going to see those expectations of Fed hiking being priced out of markets. At the moment, we are seeing Brent crude lower by just about 4%. Expected slump that we see in energy prices, of course, because given that this has been a deal that's been built up in expectations over the past few days and, in fact, weeks, it does come as a major relief to global energy markets, for Gulf energy producers, global shipping, airlines will be watching